0: Living Tripp says he didn't check that morning's rain radar because he relied on local forecasts. The man, whose name is suppressed, was giving evidence in an inquest into the death of 15-year-old Kanan Petera, who died in Abbey Caves in May 2023. The man told the court the forecaster gave him confidence the rain wouldn't hit until a few hours after the boys were due to exit the cave. Despite the orange heavy rain warning that was in place that day, he said he knew that particular cave well and had never known it to flood. Volunteer firefighters on Aotea Great Barrier are questioning how they will be supported now that Fire and Emergency has cut its only paid role on the island. Voluntary Chief Fire Officer Wayne Anderson says the decision feels like abandonment.
1: Especially in a severe weather event or a tsunami, we're going to be on our own for quite a few days. In Gabrielle, the airport was closed for 2 days. We had no ferry for a week. The island was cut off into four pieces because of landslides and flooding. When things escalate, how are these resources going to get here?
0: Documents seen by RNZ show it will be less efficient and more expensive to send staff to the island rather than retain the local officer. Fire and Emergency says staff from counties Manukau will support the island. Former New York Mayor Rudy Giuliani is in a critical but stable condition in hospital. His spokesperson, Ted Goodman, has not provided further details about the 81-year-old's condition. Mr. Giuliani garnered acclaim for his response to the September 11, 2001 Al-Qaeda attack on New York and has worked as President Trump's personal lawyer. The World Health Organization says five suspected cases of hantavirus on a cruise ship are under investigation. At least three people have died and one person is in intensive care following the suspected outbreak on the ship currently anchored off the coast of Cape Verde. The BBC's Tom Bailey reports.
2: Hantavirus infections, usually spread by rodents, can cause hemorrhagic fever and severe respiratory illness. With the ship close to the coast of South Africa, sick passengers have been taken to Johannesburg for treatment. The WHO said a coordinated international public health response was underway and that it was working closely with the ship's operator and relevant local authorities. Detailed investigations are ongoing, including further laboratory testing.
0: Amsterdam has become the world's first capital city to ban public advertisements for meat and fossil fuel products. Adverts for burgers, petrol cars and airlines have been stripped from billboards, tram shelters and metro stations. Politicians in the city say the move is about bringing Amsterdam's streetscape into line with environmental targets. A juvenile orca found washed ashore on an Auckland beach this morning will undergo a necropsy to determine the cause of its death. The female orca found dead at Orewa Beach is estimated to be 3 to 6 months old. Ngāti Manahiri performed a karakia and the orca was taken to Massey University in Auckland. That's the news. Now with sport, here's Daniel Gilhooly.
3: Racing Bulls driver, Formula One driver Liam Lawson says he's apologised to Pierre Gasly for ruining the Frenchman's race at the Miami Grand Prix. The New Zealander crashed into Gasly's Alpine on lap 8, with both cars forced to retire. Lawson says a gearbox issue contributed to the collision.
4: It sucks, for both of us, obviously. I just went into the last corner, and when I braked, lost the gearbox, and I went to neutral, so I basically had no gears, and I couldn't stop.
3: The Wellington Phoenix women are confident they can overcome a one-goal deficit and advance to the A-League final. The Phoenix trail the Brisbane Roar 2-1 in their semi-final series following last night's first leg in Queensland. The second leg is in Porirua on Sunday, and the Phoenix coach Bev Priestman believes her side will rise to the occasion.
5: I'm really excited to see the response. We get to go home to our loyal fans. Porirua Park's going to be bouncing, and at the end of the day it's a one-goal deficit, right? Early goal in that game and the game is back on and we're at home.
3: Manchester United have scored a late goal to seal a 3-2 Premier League victory over Liverpool and secure their return to the Champions League next season. Also this morning, Bournemouth moved another step closer to a first European campaign in the club's history with a 3-0 win over Crystal Palace. And New Zealand have finished fourth at the Under-23 Men's Softball World Cup in Colombia, beaten 11-5 by Mexico in the bronze medal playoff. Koina ngā pūrongo, hākinikina.
6: Afternoons with me, Jesse Mulligan, means topical conversations like this one about the cost of school balls. 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
0: Here is the short forecast from Met Service until midnight tomorrow. Northland, Auckland and Coromandel. Cloudy periods, isolated showers in Northland, mainly in the east, spreading everywhere tomorrow. Waikato to Whanganui, including Bay of Plenty and the Central High Country. Mostly cloudy morning and evenings, otherwise fine. Isolated showers about the Bay of Plenty coast tomorrow night. Gisborne, Hawke's Bay, Wairarapa, fine weather. Becoming cloudy with isolated showers north of Tokomaru Bay tomorrow. Manawatu, Whenua, Kapiti and Wellington. Mostly cloudy with afternoon fine spells today. Morning drizzle possible about the ranges tomorrow and then becoming fine. Nelson, Buller, Grey and Westland. Fine except for patchy fog or cloud, morning and night. Marlborough, Canterbury, Otago and Southland. Fine apart from areas of low cloud or fog in the east from Kaikoura Coast to Dunedin. And Fiordland, mostly cloudy with isolated showers. Chatham Islands, mainly fine. Cloud increasing this evening. We'll have headlines and the long range forecast at 12:30 on RNZ National. It's 12:09.
8: Kei te whakarongo mai koe, ki te hōtaka o te pautūtanga. You're listening to Midday Report with me, Guy Nespuna. Kia mau tonu mai I te iwi. Stick around, our political editor joins us soon for the latest on the Prime Minister's deal-making dash to Singapore to shore up fuel supplies. And later in the hour, show us the money, Don. New Zealand exporters are in line to get a $1 billion refund from the Trump administration's unlawful tariffs. A tax expert from Ernst & Young tells us who can collect and how. But we start with the rising cost of the Iran war oil shock. The shipping giant Maersk has added a 27% surcharge on land transport for imports within New Zealand. Now, this move reflects soaring energy costs due to the Iran war and comes into force this month. Westpac's chief economist Kelly Eckhold has been intensely monitoring the oil shock and he joins us now. Kia ora, good afternoon to you.
9: Good afternoon.
8: This 27% surcharge, it's a pretty significant jump, isn't it, in the cost of moving goods over land?
9: Yeah, I mean, it's part of a gradual series of increased costs that are hitting the economy now. I mean, we're at the end of global supply chains, so there was a blast over there in the Middle East a couple of months ago, and now we're increasingly starting to see that felt over here in New Zealand.
8: Yeah, let's look at what this might apply to. I guess it's, what, so it would be trucking, moving a container from, you know, Auckland Port or Port of Tauranga to a warehouse or a distribution centre, that sort of scenario?
9: All of that sort of stuff, yeah. I mean, I think typically when you move a container, you might pay an all-in cost to the agent you're dealing with, but that's going to embody all of the costs along the chain. And that cost of getting stuff from the port to wherever you want it is part of that cost, and that's what we're seeing here.
8: And that'd be shunting goods via Kiwi Rail or even, you know, getting the empty returns, you know, the empty container back to the depot, wouldn't it?
9: Well, it all goes into the kind of cost chain, doesn't it? And if I look at what the businesses have been telling us now for a few weeks, this is one of their more prominent concerns, that it will just become more expensive to move goods basically either in or out of the country for that matter. I think we've seen a few high-profile retailers also talk about some of those sort of costs. I think Briscoe's had something to say about this recently.
8: So if your inland haulage had been, you know, $500, it'd now be, what, $635, and it'll be us consumers who end up footing that bill, won't it?
9: Absolutely, yeah. So, you know, global central banks have started to sound a little bit more concerned about this because the cost increase looks like it's going to be large and increasingly more persistent, given that this thing has gone on for a lot longer than everybody was really hoping for. So when we look at forecasts, we're basically having to embody the idea that costs will still be rising for quite a while yet before we get some relief.
8: Would it be, I mean, can you extrapolate out that 27% surcharge to the kind of metric that we might see end up on consumer goods?
9: Well, in aggregate, we're looking at inflation heading up to 4.5% as we go through the next quarter or so. And, you know, there are other forecasters here that have got higher numbers. Those numbers predominantly reflect what we call the increase in tradables goods prices. So this is part of that story. Mm. And frankly, probably will continue to happen because most of these costs increase at a lag. So this is kind of like the entree as opposed to necessarily the main course.
8: Mm, great. Okay. I see European routes saw an update, as they call it, closer to 5, 10% earlier this year. New Zealand's at 27%, obviously a lot steeper. Why would New Zealand's rate be higher, do you think?
9: Well, diesel costs have risen really significantly, right? So that sort of percentage increase looks fairly reasonable when measured against that. And now, I guess it's a smaller country here. We're right at the end of the supply chain. We lack the economies of scale that you might perhaps see in other larger jurisdictions.
8: Yeah. I guess one of the key questions would be how permanent these costs might be. I mean, I think they're pitching it as a temporary thing, right?
9: Yes, it's pitched as a surcharge. So a surcharge can come off just as fast as it comes on. But it obviously will require that actual diesel and oil prices fall to justify that. And right now, the forecasts from the experts are not suggesting that oil prices are going to fall. If anything, actually, the accumulated damage in the supply chains are pointing to people to the possibility of higher oil prices as we go through the next few months, and that would just increase some of those costs.
8: Thanks, Kelly. Kelly Eckhold there, who's chief economist with Westpac, commenting on that 27% surcharge that has been slapped on New Zealand by the shipping container giant Maersk. Well, it's 4:15, and while the costs of getting goods around may be increasing, the Prime Minister is looking to shore up fuel supplies in a whistle-stop visit to Singapore. Our political editor Joe Moyer is travelling with the Prime Minister and joins us now. Kia ora, good afternoon to you, Joe. This is a pretty important trip for the Prime Minister.
10: Good afternoon, Guyon. Yes, it is. It's a fast one, but it's a really important one when you think about the sort of crucial timing of it and the situation that the world finds itself in at the moment. I mean, interesting hearing those comments at the end there from Kelly in terms of what's coming down the line with those extra costs. And a big piece in that whole puzzle is fuel, and Singapore, of course, provides a third of our fuel, so a really, really crucial market for us. And in terms of the Prime Minister being here, well, go back a year ago to October last year, and Prime Minister Lawrence Wong was in New Zealand, and at that point they signed an updated comprehensive strategic partnership. But the really interesting bit in that visit was that they decided to do a first of its kind agreement, first for New Zealand, first for Singapore, and that was this essential supplies treaty that ensures the movement of goods in times of crisis. Now, fast forward 4 months, neither Singapore or New Zealand had any idea that we were going to be facing this fuel crisis. So having something like that in place with such a close partner is really, really pivotal. And the ink will go on the paper of that agreement today that will be officially signed. However, it has already been in place over the last few months, given the sort of situation that New Zealand and Singapore have found themselves in. But Singapore, a very, very close partner to New Zealand. Interestingly, the most treaties we have with any country in the world is Singapore. We are signed up to so many agreements with them, many of them with horrendous acronyms, as you can imagine. And it's a really, really close partnership.
8: It is, isn't it? Aren't they one of the few countries, I think it's just Australia and Singapore, who are allowed to buy property in New Zealand? I know that they then released the one where you could buy it if it was over $5 million or whatever. But the Singaporeans, yeah, they do. It's a lot. It's a pretty close trading relationship, isn't it?
10: It is, and I mean, I think the relationship between Lawrence Wong and Christopher Luxon is extremely close as well. They talk very regularly, and last year, Christopher Luxon and his wife Amanda hosted Lawrence Wong and his wife. Last night, as soon as Christopher Luxon landed, him and his wife Amanda headed straight to visit Lawrence Wong at his home. They had a private dinner there last night, so there is a real relationship there. And look, you know, it's important because Singapore's got the largest refinery, blending, storage and trading hub of fuel in Southeast Asia. And later today, Christopher Luxon and Nicola Willis will be heading to Jurong Island. Now, that's where all of the big fuel companies are. They will have an opportunity to have some meetings with the big chief executives of some of those huge companies and basically just get sort of, I guess, some information from them that we are going to continue to get that fuel, that things are going to be okay. We'll make that commitment that if they need anything in terms of food supply, which is our end of the deal, that we will continue to provide that. And also Nicola Willis did mention to me that she's quite keen to get a bit of an insight into how they're planning to deal with the Middle East having much less fuel as well, and what that's going to look like and how they're going to have to pivot really to deal with that in the months ahead.
8: So he's got some of his closest ministers there, I think Todd McClay, the Trade Minister, there too. I did have a quick squiz at the business delegation that was over there too, and that looked like a pretty powerhouse contingent with him.
10: Oh, it is. It's massive. There's 29 business leaders here now. They're either at chief executive or board chair level, and I'm talking the likes of Air New Zealand, ANZ, Fonterra, Port of Auckland, Auckland Airport, Zero, Seaspray, like, you know, the big guns. They are all here. They were all hosted by the High Commission here in Singapore last night for a bit of a meet and greet. And, you know, you heard messages from both Todd McClay and Nicola Willis, who spoke at that event last night, sort of telling business, look, this is your opportunity. There's this big leadership forum that's about to kick off shortly here. That is the sort of merging, I guess, of not only the government arms but also the business arms, and that forum's actually run by two business leaders. So the Becker chief executive from the New Zealand side and sort of the equivalent of the Singapore Business New Zealand chair on the Singapore side, they will host this big forum this morning. And basically the government's saying, you guys work out what you want to do, tell us what the challenges are, we'll try and break down the barriers for you, and let's do some big things. So the businesses over here are certainly excited about, I guess, the potential for what could come out of this trip.
8: Thanks, Jo. Jo Moyer is our political editor, and she is travelling with the Prime Minister on his whistle stop tour and visit to Singapore. Now, it's 20 minutes past midday. You're listening to Midday Report with me, Guyon Espiner. Major industry donors to New Zealand First have prepared a report calling for tax breaks for the horse racing and breeding industry. A leaked report completed for the TAB by Racing Insiders says the horse racing industry is unsustainable without further tax breaks. Now, Winston Peters is currently the Minister for Racing, and the report will eventually be considered by him. He's also, of course, the leader of the New Zealand First Party. Now, in-depth reporter Farah Hancock has been digging away on this story, and she joins me in the studio now for more. Kia ora, good afternoon to you.
11: Kia ora.
8: Let's start with the background for this. Lay us out the background a bit to this story.
11: Yeah, so as you mentioned in the intro, there's real concerns about the future of the horse racing industry and whether it's sustainable. The costs are high, there's fewer foals. Look, I talked to one veteran and he said the days of rugby racing and beer are over for New Zealand, and he worries that in 10 years' time, horse racing could even be a cottage industry. So the TAB, that's the organisation which has a monopoly on sports betting, horse racing betting in New Zealand, they set up a committee to have a look at what sort of reforms might be needed to help out. Now, there were seven members on the committee. The chairperson was Sir Peter Vella, and Sir Brendan Lindsay was another committee member. I'll come back to those two in a little bit.
8: Yeah, they're both big names, aren't they, that people would be familiar with from the racing industry. Let's turn to the report then. What did it say?
11: Well, it basically said the horse racing industry is unsustainable unless there is reform. It made five recommendations. So there was some about cutting costs by shaking up government governance or property ownership and management. And then one of the recommendations was for tax breaks to encourage breeding of horses, although they call them tax changes in the report.
8: And so this report is what, sort of winding its way through the bureaucracy at the moment, is it?
11: Exactly. Last I heard, it was with the Department of Internal Affairs. They're having a look at it, and they'll give their analysis of that to the Minister for Racing, Winston Peters.
8: Who has a long history. I mean, it's no secret that he loves the industry, and he's taken the job as racing minister a number of times, isn't he?
11: He's had the job three times under different governments. This is his third go at it.
8: And bailed them out a couple of times.
12: times too, right? I mean, there've been support.
11: Exactly. There's been tax breaks in the past, and there was a bailout around 2020, about $50 million.
12: In the COVID times, yeah, I remember that. Okay, so let's go back to the two that you mentioned before, Sir Peter Vella and Sir Brendan Lindsay. Why are they players in this story?
11: So Sir Peter Vella is the chair of the committee that wrote the report. Now, that report is dated March. On the 17th of April, he made a donation of $150,000 to New Zealand First. Sir Brendan Lindsay, he is a member of the committee. He made a donation of $100,000 on the exact same day.
12: Okay, so let's just underline that for a second. So April 17, both of these men donated on the same day.
11: That's correct.
12: Yeah, okay. And there's been other money from racing, key racing players?
11: There's two other donations which add up to $50,000. They're from businesses linked to horse racing, although they're not, the people in those businesses are not linked to the committee. So all in total, we're looking at $300,000, and that's of the total donations this year for New Zealand First, which are declared a $475,000.
12: And $300,000 of that was linked to the racing industry in some way.
11: That's correct.
12: Right. Did you get to talk to Sir Peter Vella? Is he talking?
11: I did give him a call, and I did ask him, I said, do you think your donation will have any impact on whether the report's recommendations will be adopted? And he said no. He didn't think it would change the likelihood. And he said to me that he donates because in New Zealand, making political donations is how democracy works.
12: All right. Well, let's touch on those rules, because you've got two of the seven members donating considerable money to New Zealand First. What are the rules around donations in that respect?
11: Well, there's nothing, these people have not done nothing wrong. It's completely within the rules. You can make donations, and donations to a party are not considered to be a conflict of interest. So I talked to New Zealand First, and they said, look, the donations are handled by party officials, not ministers or MPs. And I was told that the party itself is not even aware of the racing report.
12: Interesting. Thank you very much, Farah. That's Farah Hancock. She is an in-depth reporter for RNZ, and she has broken that story about those donations to New Zealand First and that report into the racing industry. It's 25 minutes past midday. That's Business Time. Geoffrey Halley is with me. Kia ora, Geoffrey.
13: Kia ora, going on.
12: Now, we've just been talking about this. It looked like a pretty big deal to me in terms of some of the flow-on costs from this Iran war. One of these major firms, shipping container firms, Maersk, and the big surcharge that's coming for people moving goods around New Zealand.
13: Yeah, so I don't think it's going to be the last one that we see along these lines. But as you did hear earlier, global transport company A.P. Møller - Mærsk has raised some of its freight charges by 27%. And that's to cover the surge in global energy prices and those costs through its value chain and some of its contractors' value chains. So it alludes, obviously, to the situation with the Strait of Hormuz and how this is affecting the costs and its land side and what it describes as intermodal operations. That basically means that delivery operations such as rail and trucking. So although Maersk is a container company, the number two container company in the world, it has a whole integrated logistics chain, and that's where those costs are coming through. Now, Customs Brokers and Freight Forwarders Federation of New Zealand Chief Executive Cheryl Kennedy says the costs are widespread across the industry, and in the end of it, the end user will be picking up the tab.
14: All charges in the supply chain do get passed on to the end user. So that's where you see your pricing increases, in particular with fuel at the pump, but also grocery stores and things like that. You will see the end price of those goods, the landed cost into New Zealand or the export market.
13: So Cheryl Kennedy says the costs will continue to flow through to consumers as long as this global disruption persists.
12: Yes, interesting, isn't it? Okay, one of the big four Aussie banks reported today is BNZ, was it?
13: Yes, indeed. I do believe we have Westpac tomorrow, but BNZ's half-year profit has taken a bit of a hit, and that's due to a one-off accounting charge relating to how it accounts for banking software. Now, because of AI, it mentioned this a few weeks ago to their credit, it's treating software now as an expense instead of a slowly written down asset over time. Now, that means that the bank has reported a $494 million profit today for the New Zealand operations, and that's down nearly 38% on the prior year. But once you strip out that one-off charge, underlying earnings were down only $48 million on the prior year to $747 million, and revenue was broadly flat at around $1.76 billion, while impairment charges were also almost unchanged at $995 million. The bank's chief executive, Dan Huggins, says the first half year reflected the New Zealand economy prior to the Middle East conflict, with housing and business lending increasing.
15: In the early stages of that recovery, we were seeing good business confidence. We were starting to see some growth, starting to see some good discretionary spending numbers out of households. But you know, with the Middle East conflict, we really think that's now been pushed back.
13: So Dan Huggins says he remains optimistic about New Zealand's longer-term economic outlook.
12: Okay. And this is an interesting one too, isn't it? Amazon, they've written off $45 million, have they, on their AI data centre site in Auckland?
13: Yeah, I guess when you look at the global company, that's probably what it's making per hour. So it's merely an accounting entry. But yes, it's. I dug into the Amazon Data Center New Zealand account. So they have web services and a data center subsidiaries. And it appears they've actually written down the value of the land by $45 million to $67 million. It is actually one of the country's worst kept secrets, this Westgate site that we've seen various photos of, which is just a sort of concreted open site.
12: Yeah. So will this have an impact, do you think, Geoffrey, on Amazon's business here? Or
13: Yes and no. So for me, when I look through the numbers, it's not so much about reducing their footprint here, but it's actually how they're going to do business going forward. So what they appear to be doing, when you look in the accounts, you can see that the value of the equipment they've imported over the last year to December has increased from $5 million to $250 million, while lease assets have climbed to $285 million, with another $162 million in the pipeline of lease commitments. Now, what does that mean? That means that Amazon is leasing capacity, computational capacity, or from other data centres in New Zealand, and installing its own equipment inside those big data centre sheds, and that's instead of building its own data centres from scratch. So perhaps you could call it a lease and equip model, or if I was thinking back to business school, we'd probably call it an asset light model.
12: Okay. And the markets, how are they looking?
13: Pretty quiet today, but not without some drama. So the NZX Top 50 is just 10 points higher. That's about 0.1% at 13,049. But A2 Milk is 12% lower at $7.80 after announcing a US infant formula recall. And we'll hear more about that from Rurals shortly. Across the Tasman and Australia, the ASX 200 just 0.2% higher in early trading. All quiet on the currency markets. One NZ dollar will buy you 59.1 US cents, 81.9 Australian, 43.5 pence, 50.4 euro cents, 92.7 yen, and 4.03 yuan. Meanwhile, Brent crude is also quiet. It's almost unchanged at $108 a barrel, as is gold, currently trading at $4,610 an ounce.
12: Thanks, Geoffrey. Geoffrey Halley there with your business news. It's hit the bottom of the hour. Stick around, because coming up, Japanese Prime Minister is in Australia to talk critical minerals. We'll get the latest on this from our correspondent in Canberra, Amanda Kopp. And remember the Liberation Day tariffs? Now it's payback time. Kiwi exporters put their hands out for a refund after the US Supreme Court found the tariffs were illegal. A tax expert joins us soon to explain how to get a refund and how much might be on offer. But first, here are RNZ's top stories with Alison Leonard.
0: ACT's leader has hit back at those labelling his party's immigration policies dog whistle politics, saying that belittles people's genuine concerns. ACT has set out a 6-point immigration plan, including a proposal to bar some new migrants from receiving social welfare for 5 years. Immigration lawyer Alistair McClymont says it's xenophobic, but David Seymour rejects that. He says there are 100 times more fast food workers than biomedical engineers coming in under the skilled visa right now. The US president says any interference in what he's describing as a humanitarian operation in the Strait of Hormuz will be dealt with forcefully. Donald Trump says from tomorrow the US will guide vessels from countries which have nothing to do with the US-Israel war in Iran out of restricted waterways. Iran has not yet commented on the announcement. An economist is warning that prices will continue to rise after a global shipping giant announced a hefty surcharge for moving goods by land. Maersk has added a 27% fuel surcharge on transport within New Zealand due to soaring energy costs from the Iran war. Westpac chief economist Kelly Eckhold told Midday Report that forecasts suggest higher oil prices due to the amount of damage to the supply chain. A Christchurch High Court jury is being impaneled for the trial of a man accused of murdering a Nelson policewoman by driving into her. Senior Sergeant Lynn Fleming was killed early on New Year's Day last year, and Senior Sergeant Adam Ramsey was critically injured in the crash. Hayden Tasker, who was 33, has pleaded not guilty to 6 charges, including murder and dangerous driving. An inquest into the death of a 15-year-old boy on a school caving trip is continuing in Whangarei today, with a focus on which weather forecasts teachers relied on. Kānan Petera died in Abbey Caves in May 2023 after his class was trapped underground in torrential rain. A former staff member says despite an orange heavy rain warning, he was confident the rain would not hit until mid-afternoon after the boys were due to leave the cave. Irish actor Gary Lydon, who starred in films such as Cavalry, The Guard and The Banshees of Inisherin, has died aged 61. He has been described as one of the finest actors on the stage and the screen in Ireland. That's the news.
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0: Now the Met Service long-range forecast for all of New Zealand until midnight Friday. First, the situation. A high pressure prevails across New Zealand today and then moves slowly east tomorrow. Meanwhile, a front approaches the South Island from the west tomorrow. Looking at the weather until midnight tomorrow, Northland, Auckland and Coromandel cloudy periods. Isolated showers in Northland, mainly in the east, spreading everywhere tomorrow. Waikato to Whanganui, including Bay of Plenty and the Central High Country. Mostly cloudy morning and evenings, otherwise fine. Isolated showers about the Bay of Plenty coast tomorrow night. Gisborne, Hawke's Bay, Wairarapa, fine weather. Becoming cloudy with isolated showers north of Tokomaru Bay tomorrow. Manawatu, Horowhenua, Kapiti and Wellington. Mostly cloudy with afternoon fine spells today. Morning drizzle possible about the ranges tomorrow and then becoming fine. Nelson, Buller, Grey and Westland, fine except for patchy fog or cloud morning and night. Marlborough, Canterbury, Otago and Southland, fine apart from areas of low cloud or fog in the east from Kaikoura Coast to Dunedin. Fiordland, mostly cloudy and isolated showers. Chatham Islands, mainly fine, cloud increasing this evening. And the outlook for the following 3 days for the North Island, Wednesday, scattered showers on and north of the Central Plateau and also about Kapiti and Wellington, mainly fine in the east. Thursday, scattered showers in Northland, periods of rain developing elsewhere, possibly heavy. Friday, scattered showers turning to rain in the west late evening. For the South Island, for Wednesday, showers turn to rain in the west, heavy falls at night, scattered rain in the southeast at night. Thursday, heavy rain in the west, easing to isolated showers, scattered rain falls in the east, clearing, and Friday, rain developing everywhere. everywhere, becoming heavy in the north and the west. And the Chathams, cloudy periods, chance of a drizzle on Wednesday, period of rain on Friday morning, northwesterlies developing on Wednesday, becoming strong on Thursday, and then easing Friday morning. That's the Met Service long-range forecast until midnight Friday. It's 23 to 1.
12: And you're listening to Midday Report with me, Guy Nespin. A lot of you getting in touch on 2101 about that story about political donations from the racing industry to New Zealand First. Mike from Tawa says, great, so we can consider bailing out the horse racing industry run by rich men, but it's hands off when it comes to losing fruit canning, logging and timber processing and the other companies that have gone to the wall. Another listener says they strongly object to any suggestion of tax breaks for the racing industry in New Zealand. The listener says we shouldn't even have a minister of racing. We don't have ministers or ministries for comparable other sports or industries. Thanks for your feedback on that one. 2101 if you want to get in touch. Let's go to the rural news. Monique Steele is with me. Kia ora, Monique.
19: Kia ora, Guy.
12: And this is causing a bit of a stir, this American-made butter. Confusing some shoppers?
19: Yes, so Brute Fields & Co. butter, it's from the United States, and it's sold at some Pack and Save supermarkets across the Motu, and it looks very, very similar to the butter blocks made in New Zealand. But once you open the 500-gram paper-wrapped block, it's very pale compared to the sunny yellow product that most New Zealanders would know. And that colour's largely due to diet, so American cattle are fed grains versus mostly grass here. So local company Dairyworks imports and repacks the butter at its Christchurch factory. Federated Farmers Dairy Chairman Carl Dean says comments online show that many people think the country of origin labelling is hard to find and should be clearer so customers know what they're buying.
21: Yeah, obviously for the consumer it is a possible alternative. There is international butter that is sold in New Zealand, but I think that it's in foil packaging, it's in a smaller block, more premium type product. Whereas here we have a product that looks very, very, very similar in terms of our paper packaging.
19: Dairyworks says it's trialling the product to offer cheaper alternatives to local butter because it costs around $6.49 up to sort of $7 per block, and that compares to a starting price of $7.29 for the same sized value local brands like Pam's. That's currently kind of $8.29 at my local New World in Ototahi. So Dairyworks head of marketing, Maya Sharmack, says Brute Fields & Co. sales are going well.
22: We're really pleased with how it's been performing so far. So it has been around now for a month or two. Certainly created some healthy debate. I think we're really fortunate in New Zealand to have some of the best butter in the world. And obviously Kiwis are used to that. But yeah, we're pretty pleased. It was always intended as a bit of a test for us.
19: Maya Sharmack says the company took advantage of a time when American butter prices were low enough to offset the freight costs of the 12,000-kilometre trip. So Dairyworks is owned by Synlait and also imports some cheese from abroad too, but says it won't be rushing in to do sort of more at this stage.
12: Okay. Now, Pāmu, or Land Corp as it used to be known, they've announced their first livestock equity partnership. How does that work?
19: Yeah, so the state-owned farming enterprise has partnered with East Coast sheep and beef farmers Cameron Hassel and Alice Wilson to run Mahiwi Farm west of Wairoa. So the new joint entity will lease just over 700 hectares for farming sheep and beef, with Pāmu retaining control of the remainder of the 1,700-hectare site that also features forestry and a QE2 covenant. Pāmu's Will Barrett says it's about backing ambitious people into farm ownership by helping them build equity.
23: I think more and more of these opportunities need to come to market around providing that stepping stone to grow equity. These opportunities really need to come to the fore to be able to help enable that and provide that liquidity, both from equity growth within our younger generation, but also the optionality for the exiting generation to have these capable young people coming through.
19: Will Barrett says the two local farmers were selected among 80 applicants, and he wants Pāmu to evolve the model and expand opportunities for the next generation here. Cameron Hassel says it's pretty unique to have skin in the game across sheep and beef, as there aren't really the same pathways to building equity or farm ownership as for dairy.
1: start of a journey for Pāmu Land Corp and for us, and if by the end of this lease we can structure a robust framework around a contract and a JV that works and that can be rolled out nationwide is pretty cool for younger guys and the older generation looking for maybe an exit strategy.
19: Cameron Hassell says it'll be good to continue managing the farm and also to benefit from its own savings that it's making there on farm by the end of the year. And the 9-year lease will run with the right of renewal every 3 years.
12: Thanks, Monique. Monique Steele there with the rural news. It's 18 minutes to one on Midday Report with me, Guy and Espina. Let's cross the ditch now to join our correspondent in Canberra, the Nine News political reporter, Amanda Kopp. Hey there, Amanda.
2: Hi there, how you doing?
12: Good, thanks. This is quite an exciting one. I'm quite interested in her. This is the Japanese Prime Minister, who's also a pretty handy heavy metal drummer. She's arrived in Canberra.
2: She has, which is a very exciting visit for us here in Canberra. This marks the 50th anniversary of what's referred to as the Nara Treaty. And a little Canberra fact, one of the parks that is closest to Parliament House is known as the Nara Park, and it's Canberra's sister city over in Japan. So lots of nice ties there. But essentially what this trip is about is it comes at a pretty convenient time for both countries. So Japan relies very heavily on Australia for our coal, most especially, but also for our LNG gas. And Australia, by our proportion, we rely really heavily on Japan for fuel, especially our aviation fuel. And so I think both countries are very keen to shore up those relationships to say, hey, if we keep on helping you, you'll keep on helping us.
12: Yeah, we're doing our guys up in Singapore doing something pretty similar at the moment. So there's a lot of that going on around the world, isn't there? Now, this is a tragic story. I hadn't really caught up with this, so lay it out for me. This is a guy who's been charged with, the murder of a 5-year-old girl in Alice Springs?
2: Yeah, so this is a really, really tragic story that has started making headlines around the world. So basically, a 5-year-old girl, a very young girl, was essentially kidnapped from where she was living in Alice Springs. Now, the man who's been accused with her murder is a 47-year-old man. And he was essentially on the run for several days. It took about 5 days to find this girl. Unfortunately, they found her body and not her alive. He then was essentially set upon by people in the community to the point where police had to intervene. He was taken to hospital because of the injuries that he sustained in that attack. And he's been moved to Darwin because of almost riot conditions that started outside the Alice Springs Hospital. So a very, very tense situation in that town. A lot of emotions running really high. But I think that the debate in Australia at the moment is now turning to what were the conditions of this house? Why was she able to be stolen away like that? And there's some pretty confronting vision from inside the house where she was living. But as with a lot of First Nations issues here in Australia, I think that there is this tension between allowing the family to grieve, to carry out their sorry business, and for this not to necessarily turn into a debate around Indigenous affairs and Indigenous housing.
12: Mm. Interesting. Okay, let's finish with politics. And you had a by-election, I think, didn't you, for this Melbourne seat. The Liberal Party, as I understand it, have held on to it, but a bit of a surge for our old friend Pauline Hanson and the One Nation Party.
2: Yes, so I'm sure that there are a lot of Victorian Liberals who are breathing a bit of a sigh of relief after the result of this by-election. So this was a state by-election, not a federal one, but it does show a bit of a preview of what's coming for the Victorian state election later this year. That's happening in November. So while the Liberals did retain the seat, their candidate there was a guy called Anthony Marsh, there was an extremely strong One Nation vote. They got a about a quarter of the total votes, which again is just another example that this one nation surge is not just something that's a bit of a flash in the pan.
12: No, and that was
2: it's
12: similar
2: perhaps
12: to the,
2: something that's really baked in.
12: Yeah, and that was similar to the sort of poll numbers that we were seeing.
2: Exactly.
12: Yeah, what, 25% or so. So, yeah, they really are
2: it's
12: on
2: huge.
12: The march, isn't it?
2: It's huge. Yeah. And, you know, we've got our federal election. It's a long way away, so I'm sure that the major parties at a federal level are at least probably hoping that they can try and convince voters to come back before the federal election rolls around in a couple of years.
12: Interesting. Thanks, Amanda. Amanda Kopp out of Canberra. It's about 12:45. Well, a year seems like a very long time in the scope of the Trump administration, but no doubt you will remember this from last April.
3: This is one of the most important days, in my opinion, American history. It's our Declaration of Economic Independence. My fellow Americans, this is Liberation Day.
12: Now, that's from the official, that's from the White House website, that clip, Liberation Day, when the tariffs came on, including on New Zealand exporters. But since then, the US Supreme Court has ruled them illegal, and now it's payback time. New Zealand exporters will be among those asking for a refund. A short time ago, I spoke to Paul Smith, who is a partner at Ernst & Young and an expert in indirect tax. I began by asking him how much is on offer and who could get it.
4: We expect that there is a significant proportion of our exporters who are acting as an importer of record in the US, and they'll be able to lodge refund claims with US Customs. Unfortunately, for those who are not acting as the importer of record, they will need to review their contracts to understand whether they have any recourse against the importer of record to recover a proportion of the refunds that are payable to the importer of record.
12: So you've estimated that New Zealand exporters, though, could be eligible, at least, for up to $1 billion in tariff refunds, right?
4: Yeah, that's right. So our modelling has shown that up to $1 billion of IEEPA tariffs have been levied on New Zealand exports. That data comes from New Zealand Customs, and the data is released by Statistics New Zealand. When we did our modelling, obviously we're interested in the value of the exports to the US, but importantly, we're also interested in the detail of the HS codes in relation to those exports, because we need to exclude exemptions. So the most notable exemption was applied to fruit, including kiwi fruit and beef, and that exemption applied from November last year, so we need to make sure that our data accurately reflects those exemptions.
12: Okay, but for the ones hit in general by those Liberation Day tariffs, companies exporting agriculture goods, meat, dairy, fruit, wine, manufactured goods, that type of thing, they could be eligible for refunds.
4: Absolutely, and we are encouraging exporters to start that process now. Customs system went live on the 20th of April, and it's been rolled out in a phased approach, so we're recommending exporters take action now.
12: Okay, and out of the $1 billion, I mean, how much of you do you expect that actually to be recovered? Because I imagine it's quite a process and quite some complications involved.
4: Yeah, that's right. So the data allows us to work out the total amount of tariffs that have been imposed on New Zealand exporters. Unfortunately, the data does not disclose which companies are an importer of record in the US. However, based on our dealings with exporters, we estimate that at least 60 to 70% of that $1 billion should be recoverable.
12: And is interest paid as well?
4: Good question. Yes, interest is payable, and the interest rate is approximately 7%.
12: Okay, and so who do you think may be some of the companies and entities that would be getting the significant lion's share of this refund in New Zealand?
4: Yeah, look, our largest exporters, which are all household names, will be eligible for refunds. They will probably have to wait until a later stage of the rollout of US Customs IT system. And that's because they're likely to be in what we call a reconciliation program. And that's just been put in the too hard category at the moment. So there is a bit of a wait for those very large exporters to be able to file a refund. We're expecting another report from US Customs on the 12th of May regarding subsequent rollouts of their IT system.
12: Mm. Do you think there's any possibility of reticence from companies who might be afraid of blowback? I'm just reading in the American media that a number of companies like Apple and Amazon have not filed requests for refunds because they are worried about offending Donald Trump. And he's been on the record saying he's very honoured that these companies won't be filing for refunds, and he's saying he will remember them. It might sound like a bit of a walk in terms of our conversation, but do you think that there might be a degree of reticence to claim this money, wondering whether you might incur the wrath of the man in the White House?
4: Look, I think what's of more concern is the future the future landscape in relation to tariffs. So currently, New Zealand is under a Section 301 investigation in relation to forced labour that is embedded in supply chains. And there is a distinct possibility that New Zealand exporters could face a subsequent wave of new tariffs.
12: So that's what you're advising people as your clients, that they should prepare for a new round, because he's not letting it lie at the Supreme Court ruling, is he? He's organising other ways where he can bring in tariffs that won't be struck down.
4: No, that's right. So New Zealand exporters currently face a tariff at 10%, which is a temporary measure until the 24th of July. So the Trump administration is looking to impose new tariffs when the current 10% tariffs roll off.
12: Mm. Just finally, how long might it take? Let's say you get, 60 or 70% of that $1 billion pot that might be available, as you've outlined. When, at the earliest, would those checks start coming in?
4: Look, the first step is that exporters must lodge a declaration within

0: retailers. So there will be some consumers who will be feeling aggrieved and feel that the refund should be passed on to the consumer, but that appears to be subject to litigation in the US.
1: That's Paul Smith, who's a partner at Ernst & Young and an expert in indirect tax. 6 minutes to one. Well, President Donald Trump says the US will soon begin an effort to free up ships stranded in the Strait of Hormuz. In a social media post, Trump gave few details about the operation, including whether the US Navy would be involved. But let's get more now from Andrew McRae of World Watch.
2: Donald Trump describes it as a humanitarian gesture, as many ships are low on food and essential supplies. Mr. Trump calls the mission, set to begin later today, Project Freedom, saying the US will guide ships out safely so they can freely get on with their business. The BBC's Peter Bowes has the latest.
3: He says as of Monday morning, the United States will help to guide those ships out of the area. And he says that they will not be returning until the area becomes safe for navigation and everything else.
2: State media in Iran is reporting the US has responded via Pakistan to Tehran's latest 14-point proposal for ending the war. Iranian Foreign Ministry spokesperson Ismail Baghaei says Tehran is reviewing Washington's reply.
4: What I can say is that our plan is exclusively focused on ending the war. The matters that have been mentioned regarding the nuclear field absolutely do not exist in this plan. Right now, we are focused on the coordinates of ending the war in the region, including Lebanon.
2: Mr. Trump's initial response to the latest Iranian plan was that it's unacceptable to him. He says Iran hasn't yet paid a big enough price for what they've done to humanity. But the president's also saying his representatives are having very positive discussions with Iran. CNN's Nick Robertson says it appears some progress may be being made.
5: There is sort of a continual flow of information going backwards and forwards through the mediators, and that's certainly the impression that's being created in the Iranian media, saying that the Pakistan mediators are continuing to sort of do their job. So there is a sense here that it's there is something that the Iranians put forward Friday. The president's working on it, and it continues to be a flow of testing and seeing what the other side is willing to give on.
1: That report from Andrew McRae of World Watch. 4 minutes to one. Let's get to sport. Joe Porter's with me. Kia ora, Joe. Tough day at the office for the Formula One driver Liam Lawson.
6: Yeah, not a great weekend at the Miami Grand Prix for the New Zealander. He crashed out early in the main race in a pretty spectacular fashion. It was a tough collision. He locked brakes entering the corner on the eighth lap, and the chassis of his Racing Bulls car actually lifted the Alpine car of French driver Pierre Gasly into the air, flipping it 360 degrees. It almost landed on its roof. So both drivers were luckily uninjured in the crash, but they were forced to retire with car damage. Lawson did later explain that he suffered a sudden gearbox failure and says that was to blame for his crash into Gasly. And he's apologised to the Frenchman for the incident.
7: It sucks for both of us, obviously. I just went into the last corner, and when I braked, lost the gearbox and I went to neutral, so I basically had no gears and I couldn't stop. So it's not something I've had before. Obviously it's quite a big issue for us, and it's what meant we had to retire the car. But it's a shame because it's obviously taken out Pierre as well.
6: Yeah, so tough for Liam Lawson. Obviously you don't want to be DNF or not finishing the race yourself, but to be responsible for someone else not finishing, that is particularly tough to take. He finished 15th in the sprint race on Sunday morning in Miami, so a fairly forgettable weekend for him in the US. And they now head to Canada in 3 weeks' time for the next Formula One race. So a lot of time to think about this race and what went wrong in Miami for Liam Lawson before the Canadian Grand Prix.
1: Yeah, indeed. Let's just touch on the Wellington Phoenix women before you leave us, Joe. They've got some real work to do, but are they still in the running to make the A-League final?
6: Yeah, absolutely, they're still in the running, and their coach is fairly confident. They will need to overcome a one-goal deficit if they're to reach next week's A-League final. The title is decided. They were beaten 2-1 by the Brisbane Roar in their semi-final first leg last night in Queensland. The two teams now head back to Porirua this Sunday for the second leg of that semi-final. If the Phoenix can win by more than one goal, they will qualify for that final. If, of course, they end up winning 1-0 or 2-1, something like that, the game could end up going to a penalty shootout. But yes, very much still in

0: a hunt for the A-League title.
1: Thanks, Joe. Joe Porter there with sport, and Jesse Mulligan is here with us now to tell us what's coming up on Afternoons.
2: Kia ora, Guyan. What do you like at talking to strangers?
1: Not bad, not bad. You kind of do it for a living a little bit, don't we?
2: I have to force myself to do it. I have to force myself to put my phone away and say hello to the person next to me when I'm waiting in line. It's the subject of our feature interview today, the benefits of doing it and why it may have dropped off a little.
1: Everyone's got their headphones in now, you see.
2: Exactly. And it's way too much just to pull the headphones off them and start yarning to them. Hey, why is US butter cheaper than New Zealand butter for New Zealanders? And we'll take a look at a pilot program in Waiheke looking at the ability of people with solar to share power with each other. It's really exciting.
1: Nice one. Thanks, Jesse. Jesse Mulligan coming up with Afternoons. Thanks so much for listening today. We are back tomorrow. Kia pai tōra.
3: RNZ Pacific News, Nissan Bulawanaka. I'm Johnny Blades. Fiji's Prime Minister Sitiveni Rambuka says the country may soon enter a state of emergency as police and military crack down on drug-related gang activity. Drug cartels are increasingly using Fiji as a gateway into the lucrative Australian and New Zealand markets. Mr Rambuka has flagged the potential of the state of emergency in response to the drug crisis, which would give the military and police special powers. He says the call would need to be made by the heads of police and military. Fiji has recorded the biggest improvement in the Pacific in the 2026 World Press Freedom Index, rising to 24th out of 180 countries. The index has been compiled and published by global media watchdog Reporters Without Borders. Christina Persico has more.
4: Papua New Guinea moved up slightly on the index to 73rd, but Samoa recorded the biggest drop in the region, falling to 59th, its lowest ranking. Tonga also slipped this year to 51st, down from 46th in 2025. New Zealand is ranked 22nd, ahead of Australia at 33rd. Reporters Without Borders says that for the first time in the index's history, more than half of the world's countries now fall into the difficult or very serious categories for press freedom.
3: Many of Niue's incumbent members of parliament have retained their seats in preliminary results from yesterday's election. Pacific Media Network reports that Prime Minister Dalton Tangelangi kept his Alofi South seat, securing 111 of 221 valid votes. Several other ministers and village reps kept their seats, some unopposed, including Tutuli Heka in Alofi North, Richie Maltama in Hakupu, Silipea Sione Namukulu, and Talaiti Tama Talaiti in Vaia. And new representatives were elected in Avatele and Tamakautonga villages. Final results have not yet been released. An all-women crew investigating the impact of plastic in the Pacific Ocean has departed from Auckland, bound for Tonga. It's organised by UK-based non-profit group X Expedition, which leads research missions internationally. Rowan Henthorne, who leads the all-female crew, says they are doing a global study mapping plastic pollution back to sources on land. She says there are trillions and trillions of pieces of plastic floating in the Pacific.
5: The bad news is that it's only increasing. Plastic production is increasing, and things like action on the plastics treaty has stalled, so it's more important than ever to be providing the data and the evidence needed to help areas find local solutions to plastic pollution.
3: Despite receiving negative reviews, the film Michael has scored the highest ever opening weekend for a biopic. The film, which traces Michael Jackson's rise to superstardom, moonwalked its way to $217 million in its opening weekend. The late singer's choreographers, Rich and Tone Taloenga, say the criticism towards the film is fine. They told Pacific Waves that the success of the film has outshone the scathing commentary.
6: Obviously, we see what's happening, right? It's the number one movie in the world. It has surpassed what all the critics are saying right now. And it's just about time for the critics to jump on the train and celebrate the film with us. It's okay. There's more room on the train.
3: In news from Aotearoa, the Labour Party says the ACT Party's immigration policy is simply more evidence of the government coalition party's infighting. ACT is proposing to bar some new migrants from receiving social welfare for 5 years and to charge more for temporary work visas. Labour's immigration spokesperson Phil Twyford says it's daft to whack extra costs on migrants. But he says ACT is clearly just hunting for votes.
7: Currently, New Zealand First has been eating National's vote and ACT's vote, and this is a defensive play by ACT. So it's far more about politics than it is about good policy.
3: But the ACT Party leader, David Seymour, says such comments belittle the genuine concerns of voters about immigration. A global shipping giant has placed a hefty surcharge on moving goods across the country. Maersk has added a 27% fuel surcharge on land transport within New Zealand due to soaring energy costs because of the Iran war. Westpac chief economist Kelly Eckhold told Midday Report central banks are starting to sound the alarm as the conflict in the Middle East drags on. He says while the surcharge could be removed, indications are oil prices will continue to increase.
8: The forecasts from the experts are not suggesting that oil prices are going to fall. If anything, actually, the accumulated damage in the supply chains are pointing to the possibility of higher oil prices as we go through the next few months, and that would just increase some of those costs.
3: He says New Zealand is a small country at the end of the supply chain and lacks the economies of scale that larger countries have. US President Donald Trump has announced a plan to free stranded oil tankers in the Strait of Hormuz. Mr. Trump says the US will guide ships, which have nothing to do with the war, out of restricted waterways. He says the operation, called Project Freedom, will begin tomorrow, and US representatives are having very positive discussions with Iran. Iran, however, has not yet commented. Many ships and crews have been stuck, unable to cross the strait since the US and Israel launched their attack on Iran in late February. In Sydney, public hearings into the Bondi Beach attack begin today with a focus on the prevalence of anti-Semitism in the country. Two gunmen killed 15 people at the famous Sydney Beach in December. The ABC's Gavin Coote reports.
9: The Royal Commission into Anti-Semitism and Social Cohesion was called to examine the circumstances surrounding the December 14 attack during a Hanukkah celebration at Bondi Beach. An interim report was tabled last week dealing mostly with counter-terrorism and policing and delivered 14 recommendations. The inquiry will now begin its first block of public hearings, set to run for 2 weeks, and will hear from people with a lived experience of anti-Semitism. It will also examine how anti-Semitism is monitored and reported.
3: In sport, Moana Pacifica coach Tana Umanga says his side did not keep their first half momentum against the Blues on Saturday in their Super Rugby clash at North Harbour. Moana Pacifica lost 45-19 in the end, despite a good first half. Umanga says the Blues managed to change their game and dominated the second half battle.
10: Probably didn't come out of the changing rooms as we wanted. Obviously, they made some adjustments and they were able to get on top of us, and we just couldn't hold them out. And it wasn't through a lack of trying or a lack of effort in terms of that, but you know, we probably let them into our half a bit too easy.
3: Moana Pacifica continue to sit at the bottom of the Super Pacific Rugby points table, while the Blues are second behind the Hurricanes. And in football, Manchester United scored a late goal to seal a 3-2 win in the Premier League over Liverpool and secure their return to the Champions League next season. Also this morning, Bournemouth moved another step closer to a first European campaign in the club's history with a 3-0 win over Crystal Palace. And that's a bulletin of news and sport from RNZ Pacific. For more stories, you can go to our website, rnz.co.nz/Pacific.
11: Hello, kia ora, kia ora, kamo tangata o te moana from RNZ Pacific, me Koroi Hawkins. Coming up, a new project in Samoa hopes to protect youth from drug abuse. The US Coast Guard cancels its search for the crew of the ill-fated cargo ship the Marianas. And we check out a classroom made from a shipping container in Vanuatu. All that and more stories from the week at RNZ Pacific. But first, an update on the political impasse in Solomon Islands. The Solomon Islands Court of Appeal has ordered Prime Minister Jeremiah Manele to call Parliament by next Thursday, the 7th of May, and face a motion of no confidence. The court dismissed Mr. Manele's appeal against Chief Justice Sir Albert Palmer's earlier ruling to that effect. Appeal Court judges Sir Gibbs Salika, Howard Lowry and Gina Knott delivered their ruling on Friday afternoon in the High Court precinct in Honiara amid a heightened police presence. The ruling is the latest in a series of court cases following Mr. Manele's refusal to call Parliament after mass defections from his coalition government in March left him in charge of a minority government. The head of child protection for UNICEF Pacific says a new initiative aiming to combat drug abuse among children and adolescents in Samoa will help better gauge the scale of the problem. The four-year project will be implemented with the Samoa government, supported by $900,000 from the government of Japan. Michael Copland, who says the impacts of drug abuse on young people are complex and growing, require a multi-sectoral approach involving civil society and faith-based organisations. I spoke with Mr. Copland.
12: So we have started on an initiative in Samoa as UNICEF with the government of Samoa, supported by the government of Japan. The initiative is focused on prevention of harm coming from drug abuse amongst children and adolescents in Samoa. It's a four-year program, and the program's working obviously with government, different parts of government, coordinated and led by justice, but with health and children's services, police, for example, but also importantly with civil society and faith-based organizations in Samoa as well. The program has a number of components, and that's ranging from prevention, which is really important, early intervention, and then response services for children and adolescents who are getting into trouble with drugs, which is obviously a growing issue in Samoa. As we see across the Pacific, Samoa is affected through the importation and use of the Pacific as a corridor for drugs transfer. This program, supported by Japan, is across two countries, actually. It's for Samoa and Fiji as well, which is also very much affected. We're seeing a lot of exposure of children and adolescents to really harmful drugs, for example, methamphetamines.
11: How big is the scale of the problem in Samoa, and what kinds of issues are we talking here?
12: Yeah, so we know that we've got around 15% of teenagers who've been exposed to drugs. We're really concerned about the scale, given some of the seizures of drugs across the Pacific, including in Samoa. We do need more information, though. So part of this program involves getting a baseline assessment to really get a handle on some of the drivers and the prevalence. But in terms of related issues, what we do know is that children who are likely to come into contact and get into trouble with drugs are often children who've got other issues happening. So, for example, children who might have dropped out of school, they're exposed to family violence at home. Children who are suffering from poor mental health, often we find with drugs, children who are struggling psychologically may, for example, get involved in self-medication and really get in trouble. So in terms of both the prevention and the response, we want to look at a comprehensive program that's dealing with those drivers and dealing with families as well. So that's working with parents, for example. I mentioned faith-based organizations, but what we do understand and UNICEF knows from global experience is that we need to look at underlying issues that can drive up demand for drugs, whilst, you know, we've got law enforcement agencies, for example, dealing with issues of supply. We've got to look at the demand and what's pushing, if you like, children toward substance misuse and drug abuse.
11: It's been a long time since I've been a youth, but one of the things about growing up in the Pacific for young people is there aren't also a lot of opportunities just in general. Bottleneck education systems, lack of jobs, we see the popularity of young people in the PALM scheme and the
13: labour mobility schemes. I guess I'm just trying to paint a picture of the kind of environment that these drugs are going into and being quite lucrative in terms of resale value, but also being involved in these networks is. How big a fight really is it in terms of that combating these, what looks to be really well organized and escalating cartel operations across the Pacific?
12: Yeah, it's a really good question. Also, your reference to changes in society. So we know, for example, there are many positive things around PALM scheme and labour mobility, but we do know that can have an impact on extended family care and adult supervision and, you know, really stretching family systems that are looking out for adolescents, for example, the level of adults in the community. So it is a big fight. I think we need all of government, for example. So I mentioned, you know, different parts of government coming together, health, education, justice. So we need that strong coordination. One of the parts of the project is around national coordination, but we also need those links to organizations that are working at community level. So sports, for example, you would know are huge in the Pacific and have a great potential in terms of looking out for kids who are struggling, equipping coaches, for example, with the right training and skills to identify kids who are having a hard time and, you know, helping them early before they really get into difficulty. Peer support programs also really good, we know, in sporting, you know, sporting context. So I mentioned the links with, you know, with mental health. So I suppose the thing is we need to be organized as well, because you're right, we're really fighting with a well-organized system. So we need to have structures and programs that are connected and coordinated and go right down to community level with those institutions that have got reach and structure as well. So those examples across the Pacific, the obvious ones are sports and faith-based organizations, for example, churches. But yeah, definitely a challenge, but one that we're really grateful to the support from Government of Japan to stepping up. And it's a four-year program, I mentioned, you know, that's great, because, you know, it's a complex issue, and we need that flexibility and time to address it.
13: The U.S. Coast Guard has suspended its search for five missing crew members of the cargo vessel Mariana more than 2 weeks after the ship lost power and later capsized in waters north of the northern Mariana Islands. It continues to lead an investigation into the incident with assistance from the U.S. National Transportation Safety Board. Mark Robago filed this update, presented by Tiana Haxton.
14: The search was officially called off at 6:35 p.m. on Wednesday, April 29th. It was formally announced by Search and Rescue Mission Coordinator Commander Preston Hybe.
15: We are deeply saddened to announce that despite widespread efforts, we have made the difficult decision to suspend our search for the missing crew members of the Mariana. We offer our heartfelt condolences to the families of the Mariana crew, as well as the entire Saipan community.
14: Search efforts involved U.S. Coast Guard air and sea assets, U.S. Air Force rescue teams, U.S. Navy aircraft, the Japan Coast Guard, and the Royal New Zealand Air Force. Hybe says they scoured hundreds of thousands of miles of open ocean and nearby islands.
15: Alongside U.S. military and international partners, the U.S. Coast Guard searched more than 100 hours, covering over 135,000 square nautical miles, an area larger than the state of California. Search efforts included aerial searches of the northern Mariana Islands for any signs of survivors on land.
14: He extended his sympathies to the families of the missing crew.
15: The decision to suspend a search is an incredibly difficult one that is only made after very careful consideration of all available information. From working and communicating with the families, I know how devastated they are by this outcome. The Coast Guard offers deepest condolences to the families and friends of the Mariana crew as they continue to process and heal.
14: Six crew members were aboard when the vessel reported a disabled engine about 140 miles northwest of Saipan on April 15th. Communication was lost later that same day. An overturned vessel was located on April 17th northeast of Pagan and later confirmed to be the Mariana. One deceased crew member was recovered on April 20th. The remaining five have not been found.
13: Vanuatu is celebrating its first classroom built out of retrofitted shipping containers. Prime Minister Jotham Napat attended an opening ceremony with Save the Children for the building. Kaya Selby reports.
16: The classroom has everything, from solar panels to Starlink to even a ramp for wheelchair access. It's a model that Save the Children hopes will prove a cost-effective and climate-friendly mode of building that can be replicated throughout the Pacific. The classroom costs around $84,000. Hugh Kingston, a long-time fundraiser, got most of it from New Zealand by travelling the length of the country and collecting donations along the way.
17: 4,500 kilometres last winter, the length and breadth of New Zealand, by mountain bike, ski and foot, and skiing at all 24 New Zealand ski fields en route.
16: He says the project will hopefully keep kids in classrooms despite the impact of cyclones and earthquakes.
17: Seeing these kids being educated in tents for far too long after these natural or unnatural disasters, I just love the idea of coming up with a classroom that would hopefully withstand these ever bigger cyclones, these ever larger storm surges. Have a pilot project, learn from it, and then scale that up across Vanuatu.
16: Save the Children say that their container concept can provide new classrooms three times faster than the traditional design at half the cost. On top of that, they claim containers are far more disaster resilient thanks to their compact structure, unlike numerous new builds throughout Vanuatu. Kingston muses about the possibilities beyond just the school.
17: It's like a sort of housing package, if you like. You sort of get your four shipping containers. They're full of the other necessary equipment for the roof, the water tanks, the piping, the furniture, the blackboards, the Starlink materials, etc. And it's already packed in those shipping containers.
16: Save the Children says they are now ready to deploy the model anywhere in the country where a shipping container can be delivered.
13: Despite its negative reviews, Michael, the biopic, has moonwalked its way to a record-breaking $217 million in its opening weekend worldwide. The film traces the rise of Michael Jackson from child star to becoming the most influential artist the world has ever known. But the film has been heavily criticized for omitting the child sexual abuse charges against him. Michael Jackson's long-time collaborators and choreographers, Rich and Tone Taluenga, played an essential role training the lead actor, Jafar Jackson, to authentically replicate his uncle's iconic dance routines. The twins say they are honoured to represent the Pacific as the film continues to smash box office records around the world. Susanna Suisuiki spoke with Rich and Tone and began by asking if they've taken the time to process the film's success.
18: Oh, no, everything has been great, man. It's just, we're just finally excited that we get to share it with everybody. You know, it's been like 4 years in the making, trying to get to the finish line with this movie. But, we're just finally here. We're excited to enjoy it with the fans and everybody else in between around the world. So, from the looks of it, man, it's hitting really, really well all over the world. So we're very happy about that.
19: I could sit here and go through your work history, and your guys' resume is stacked. And it's fair to say that you guys are influential figures in the entertainment industry. But just coming back to your roots, like what role does your Samoan upbringing play in your guys' dance journey or career?
20: I mean, I think both of us can answer that question. I'll just start by saying it means everything. Our culture, our mana, our family, a lot of it has to do, for me, a lot of it has to do with just the migration of our parents from the islands to America and the sacrifices that they made to do that, to travel across the seas and all that. It's very... It's recorded in our minds. It's respected with high honor. And so it's really beautiful to be able to represent that in what we do.
18: And a lot of people that we work with, work colleagues and all that, they get that same kind of family feeling from us. And that's why, we kept a lot of really great relationships throughout the years to continue our career, but I would say those three things. is what we brought from our household, our roots, into what we do in our careers.
20: We represent it from the fullest. Grow our hair. We got the towels. You know, like, there's nothing. I mean, we're more primal, old school Samoan in a way than anything. So, yeah.
19: Yeah, did the cast and crew, did they ever ask about your Samoan background? Because, like you said, they would have seen the pe'a, the tatau, your selu, and they would have heard the word uso being said on set. Like, did you guys ever share your Samoan culture, especially with the Jackson family?
18: Oh, they recognize, because obviously they come from a family of musicians and singers, right? And when they look at us, obviously, right off the bat, they knew that we were blood related. Right. And I can tell you a quick story. When we were working with Michael, when he was still alive, on the You Rock My World music video, a short film, we were in rehearsal and it was just us three. So we're going over the routines and all that stuff. And we started talking about family. And then when he asked the question, you guys are brothers, right? And we were like, yes. And then for some reason, he just started staring at us, because it almost felt like he went back in time when he was still with his brother, with the Jackson 5 and the Jacksons era. So, you know, yes. Do they recognize? Yes, 100%. Had we had like deep conversations about it? I will say here and there, not so much, because we try to keep it professional, you know, and keep it about the work. But it's evident, right? Everybody from cast and crew too, as well, they all know about Polynesians and Samoans, especially here in California. You know, so, and we've been making a mark as of recently. You know, there's been more of us popping up everywhere.
19: Obviously, you've worked closely with the King of Pop himself, and you guys have also directed other Michael related projects. So you've brought very high standards to this biopic. What sort of training or preparation did the selected dancers, as well as the lead actor Jafar Jackson, what sort of preparation did you guys put them through before filming kicked off? Because I read somewhere that Jafar was like, oh, can you guys give me more time? Because I don't think he had you guys convinced.
18: As we were talking back and forth, we realized that, you know what, if we're going to start somewhere, we should start with Billie Jean. So that was the very first number that we started with Jafar, in terms of the numbers that he had to learn and perfect for the movie. And the reason why we picked Billie Jean was because of, we thought that was not only the bar in terms of like one of the best performances ever on television, it was a one-man show, no dancers. It was just him, a microphone, and the audience. And that is it. So we thought that if he can pull this off, he can take the weight of the rest of the film.
0: You know, he also, the one important thing that we told him was that the biggest work, the hardest work, the real work that's going to be done is when you're away from us. Like when you're at the house, when you go to the cafe, you know, when you go to the store, like, what are you thinking about? What are you doing? Are you working on it? Are you studying it? Like all that type of stuff, all the things that come to your mind, like, because I think when you're not thinking about it, that's the time where it's very critical for you to receive the information, right? So, man, kudos to him, man. He was just amazing. You know, he took it upon himself to work beyond the call of duty, and you see the results.
19: Yeah, his hard work has definitely paid off. So now that, you know, the film is getting all this wonderful reception from MJ fans, I don't know if you guys are aware, but I've seen a couple of TikToks where Samoans have stayed behind to watch the post credits so that they can see your names pop up on the screen. You know, they're so proud of you guys. How does it feel knowing that you guys have put Samoa as well as the Pacific on the map through this movie?
0: Let me tell you something. It is the highest honor for us. It's, you know, we are a minority of a group of people on this planet, right? And to see all this talent come from that dot on the globe, and it's just amazing to be a part of, first off, and to have that honor, to have your people, you know, love you and support what you do, because this is that's what we do it for. You know, like we don't fake it. You know, we're Samoans. I mean, we were born and raised on the mainland, but that doesn't take away the DNA.
19: Do you think some of the criticisms leveled towards the film, do you think some of it was fair or valid?
0: Well, this is what I say about that, right? Is that a critic or anyone that has anything against the film, it's okay. That's your opinion. Your opinion is fine, but that it doesn't make your opinion the fact. The fact is that you see a lot of reality of Michael's life in this film, and that's the beautiful thing. It's just to make sure that this film is to make sure that to remind everyone who this man was. You know, yeah, we know, all of us know Michael as the king of pop, right? But we don't know Michael Jackson, Michael Joe Jackson, right? MJJ. So to be able to create be a part of a story that to show him in a light that is human and real, and the human focus and determination on being great, that is what I want, you know, hopefully that all the people that go see it are taken away from it. And obviously we see what's happening, right? It's the number one movie in the world. It has surpassed what all the critics are saying right now. And it's just about time for the critics to jump on the train and celebrate the film with us. It's okay. There's more room on the train.
2: A Papua New Guinea national court ruling to overturn a ban on Starlink has been widely welcomed in the country. Last year, PNG's telecommunications regulator was directed to halt the licensing process for Starlink Network's parent company, SpaceX, to be able to operate its services in PNG. Johnny Blades has the details.
3: Starlink's bid to operate in PNG was stopped due to a directive from the Ombudsman Commission, but a court ruling last Friday quashed this, paving the way for Starlink to become licensed to operate in PNG. This is seen as good news by many Papua New Guineans in remote and rural parts of the country who struggle for reliable telecommunication services. East Sepik Governor Alan Bird says for people in his province, having technology that is affordable and easy to access can be a game changer.
21: Essentially what you need in places like Papua New Guinea, where most service providers are based in the capital, and if you have a satellite system and it drops off, well, it's going to cost you an arm and a leg to get back up again and working, which makes things like Starlink absolutely indispensable.
3: Starlink's low-orbit satellite service is seen as being particularly useful given the challenges posed by PNG's wide-ranging terrain. Alan Bird says it can bring huge benefits to services like health.
21: The ratio of doctors to people is like 22,000 people to one doctor. So having things like Starlink, you can have a doctor sitting in our provincial capital talking to someone trying to do a delivery, 50 minutes away by plane.
3: Earlier this month, tropical cyclone Myla caused major damage to various provinces in PNG. During the storm, when VHF radio services were down, broadband internet services provided a vital link for some affected communities. The cyclone was cited by Prime Minister James Marape as he welcomed the court ruling on Starlink, saying PNG's recent disaster experience has shown us clearly that communication is no longer a luxury, it's a necessity. Mr. Marape has urged Starlink to work with state-owned Telecom PNG to ensure a coordinated rollout that complements national infrastructure priorities. Alan Bird, however, says Telecom has its own issues.
21: Telecom, you know, just like every other government business, has become a basket case, you know, and they're just a loss-making entity. You know, I think they've got all their priorities wrong. Telecom is investing in expensive towers, but then, you know, the vast majority of Papua New Guineans don't access those sorts of services, and their needs are much closer to home.
3: All in all, both the government and PNG's ICT sector have responded positively to the Starlink development, indicating the court ruling provides clarity around satellite internet operations in what is a rapidly evolving space.
2: Paul Goldsmith is the new Minister for Pacific Peoples in Aotearoa. His appointment was announced in a cabinet reshuffle at the beginning of April. Despite admitting that he was surprised to be given the role, he says it's a privilege. Kaya Selby paid him a visit.
16: The Epsom-based MP was handed the portfolio in a cabinet reshuffle following the departure of Dr. Shane Reti, who announced his retirement in March. Mr. Goldsmith says he is committed to engaging with Pacifica communities directly.
1: Your work sort of takes you into groups and of people, of New Zealanders, that you wouldn't in your ordinary life necessarily have a deep engagement with, and opens you up to new slices of New Zealand society, and that's endlessly stimulating. It's a huge privilege.
16: Paul Goldsmith enters the role at a time when Pacific communities are facing great hardship in Aotearoa. Pacifica unemployment, food insecurity and incarceration have significantly increased over the last 2 years. They are also the only demographic to see an increase in violent crime victim rates since the current government took over. But Mr. Goldsmith says targeted measures are not his preference, as they would be less efficient.
1: Pacifica are a significant slice of the country and the population. You know, they benefit from the things that we're trying to do. I mean, our sole focus and target is to reduce the number of victims of crime. Pacifica people are more likely to be victims of crime, and so they're more likely to benefit from this overall approach, which is to reduce the number of victims of crime.
16: Meanwhile, the ministry that he is responsible for faces calls from the right for its abolition. Mr. Goldsmith says the government will not consider scrapping the Pacific People's Ministry for the remainder of the term. He says it provides an expertise to other ministers, which they definitely take seriously.
1: Exactly where it sits is something that you can debate and discuss, but it definitely needs to be there. We will succeed much more as a country if our Pacifica communities are succeeding to a greater extent. And so how we go about doing that is of relevance to all New Zealanders.
16: Paul Goldsmith is also the Minister for Justice, Media and Communications, and Arts, Culture and Heritage.
2: The plight of Indigenous peoples around the world have been heard at the 25th session of the UN Permanent Forum on Indigenous Issues in New York. The forum is the UN's central coordinating body for matters relating to the concerns and rights of the world's Indigenous peoples. Coco Lance reports.
4: Discussions are centred around the forum's six mandated areas of economic and social development, culture, environment, education, health and human rights. This is linked to the United Nations Declaration on the Rights of Indigenous Peoples and the Agenda 2030 for Sustainable Development. Speaking during the opening sessions last week, a delegation from Hawaii is urging the UN to investigate the impacts of the Lahaina fires on the Indigenous community there. Over 100 people died in the 2023 wildfires that destroyed homes, displaced thousands of families and severed cultural ties. Pa'ale Kiakona, who is from Lahaina, made this request to the UN.
22: We respectfully request that the United Nations investigate the human rights and health impacts of the Lahaina fires and their aftermath to ensure rebuilding is indigenously led and compliant with the free and prior and informed consent, and to recognize the ongoing displacement of the Native Hawaiians as a violation of international human rights.
4: He says the delegation also extended its formal invitation to the Special Rapporteur on the Rights of Indigenous Peoples, Dr. Albert K. Burume, to Hawaii. He highlighted the importance of Lahaina to his people.
22: To us, Lahaina me ka pai aina o Hawaii is a test of whether Indigenous people will be protected or erased under the guise of recovery. Our people are still here, still standing and still fighting, and we're not going anywhere.
4: Displacement through the loss of forests was also flagged as a big problem for the Indigenous people of West Papua. Indonesia continues to fast-track large-scale agribusiness projects in Papua's south, including Merauke. But as the West Papua delegate told the UN Permanent Forum, huge deforestation has been devastating for his community. His comments have been voiced for the sake of clarity.
23: From 2010 until now, my village, my home.
24: From 2010 until now, my village, my home, has been destroyed by sugarcane and oil palm plantation. Because of these projects, our culture, food, medicine is gone. The company used chemical fertilizer with big drones, destroyed our swamp, river, and access to our indigenous food. We're facing problems.
4: Fiji's representative at the forum, Ueti May, explained the protection of Indigenous peoples should be an ongoing commitment.
25: Indigenous communities are the custodians of culture, land and traditional knowledge systems that sustain our societies over generations. Their health and resilience are inseparable from the health of our nation.
4: He says the country is made up of a diverse mix of ethnic groups, languages and religions. In the 2021 census, the population of the indigenous group in Fiji, currently referred to in the country's constitution as Ita Ukee, made up 56% of the population. Ruete Mei says Fiji recognises that climate change increasingly intersects with conflict dynamics,
25: placing indigenous communities at heightened risk. We therefore call for strengthened international cooperation to ensure that humanitarian and climate adaptation efforts are inclusive of indigenous peoples. For this reason, Fiji will be hosting the Pacific Pre-COP meeting in Fiji from 5 to 8 October this year in collaboration with Australia ahead of the COP meeting in Turkey in November.
4: The United Nations Permanent Forum on Indigenous Issues ends on May 1st.
2: That was Coco Lance with that report. The United Nations Permanent Forum on Indigenous Issues ended on the 1st of May. And that's Tangata o Te Moana for this week. For all episodes, head over to rnz.co.nz/Pacific. We're also on Spotify, Apple and iHeartRadio. 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
5: 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Haere mai, and welcome.
6: James, these are the times. James is a comedian, columnist, playwright and podcaster. You'll have heard some of his work on RNZ, his podcast Eating Fried Chicken in the Shower, and his most recent, The Last Voyage of the Rainbow Warrior. We'll talk a bit about his 11-hour train trip gone wrong, which went viral, as he live kind of tweeted it, I think.
7: Back when it was Twitter, yeah.
6: Back when it was Twitter. He's bringing two shows to the New Zealand International Comedy Festival this year, both with a strong political bent. One is called One Night Rant. Just one night.
7: That's all the energy I've got.
6: And he'll also host a political comedy lineup show called Now Hear This. And he's with us now. Talofa, kia ora. Thanks for your time. I was going to start at the beginning, but we'll get to that later. Tell me more about this kind of political bent at the moment. Why is this front and centre in not only what you're doing, but what you say all comedians should be doing?
7: Well, I think I grew up in the 80s as a kid, which does date me, but we do have like this strong history of political satire in New Zealand. You know, I mean, some of the older listeners will remember, you know, when Muldoon was being sent up as a drunk by Macphail and Gadsby, and Tom Scott was being banned from Parliament. You know, and we've had strong political satire. John Clarke is one of the greatest satires in the world. I will die on a hill defending John Clarke's as one of the world's best satirists. His Clarke and Dore in Australia was incredible. And I feel like we've just, it's not that we've lost it. It's more like we've shied away from being as politically outspoken in the comedy world, necessarily. Just, you know, as time goes on and people want other things.
6: Is this because we don't fund and provide TV series that do weekly satires of anything? Or is it more, is there an attitude or a fear that audiences won't like it or what?
7: I think the funding thing can be a bit of a cop-out because...
6: as we were discussing earlier.
7: Yeah, exactly that. Well, I think it is a bunch of blokes in charge. But the problem is that it's an attitude as well within New Zealand. You know, there's this, people lose faith in comedians. They lose faith in the comedy industry. There'll be some people out there who think satire left when John Clarke left. You know, there's people who are still convinced that Billy T. James is his death is the end of New Zealand comedy. It's not as many people now because we've had such incredible successes with Rhys and Taika and Rose and the Concords. But I think when it comes to New Zealand comedy and getting politics up front there, it comes down to a national attitude. Like, you know, producers can turn to comedians trying to pitch their stuff and go, we don't think there's an appetite for this. And if you look in the comment sections, you might think there's not an appetite for this.
6: Is that part of the wider malaise about talking about anything?
8: Like everyone just gets into their angry corners.
7: Yeah, and I think people like Tall Poppy as well. Like people, or what, who are you to have this opinion? I think the only counter to that is live shows. I think if you have sold out theatres of people coming to political comedy shows, that becomes undeniable. And sometimes that's the only way to prove these critics wrong, is to just be undeniable with your audience and say, hey, there is an audience for this. Now, we start small with, you know, when the Hannah Playhouse for Now Hear This. And it's not a pitch for a bigger show. It's more a space for comedians to feel comfortable just doing short sets of political comedy. You know, it's baby steps getting back
8: into
7: this
8: stuff.
7: You're
8: really on a mission here, aren't you? You know? And tell me more about what's on your mind there and what sorts of stuff is going to be on stage.
7: Well, I mean, like, talk about being on a mission. It's more I'm in my 40s now. I do one night and it's a rant. And I make that show specifically for New Zealand. And it's what it says on the table. I rant about New Zealand politics comedically for an hour. But I've only got one in me. I do three in Auckland, but it's in a smaller space, and the venue feeds me afterwards. It's a lovely spot called Poppy's Comedy, and the owner does a cook up afterwards. But you know, I can't get up there and be ranting all the time. It gets boring for the audience. So something like Now Hear This, we're trying to get a whole bunch of different voices in there, you know, from different backgrounds. And they can introduce themselves to the audience. The audience can get introduced to their styles, to their voices. There's a lot of diverse political comedy in New Zealand from different backgrounds.
8: I wanted to ask about that, because I also saw this headline recently, you know, where are all the right-wing comedians? What do you say to them?
7: I think the right-wing comedians are making a hell of a lot of money as very hilarious corporate consultants. I think there's no money in the arts, and they've combined a bit of charisma and charm and personality with cutthroat capitalism, and they've paid off their mortgages, God bless them, and probably their student loans in accounting. It's the right-wing comedy speaks to power, you know, comedy. And it's not a left-wing government. We've never had a left-wing government in New Zealand, even the ones that they think were left-wing. I push back against those kind of titles of left-wing comics and right-wing comics, because what do people actually mean by that? Like, what's an example of a right-wing comic that people are thinking of? What's an example of a left-wing comic that people are thinking of? I think those terms make it easy to push opinions to the side and go, well, they're quite extreme. But
8: it's part of the problem, isn't it? By the time you've classified someone, you've already got off into your little, wherever your part of the spectrum is, right? What's the power of it? What are we missing by not having more of it? You just said that. It's another way. It is a powerful way of throwing a spotlight on power. Who's exercising it and how? Yeah,
7: I think it comes back to what we're talking about with tragedy. Comedy is really great at emotional catharsis. Comedy allows people to release what's inside them in a joyful way. And by joyful, I don't mean like disrespectfully joyful. I mean in a way with that tension that they're holding. And yep, sometimes that's about a tragedy that's happened. Sometimes it's about the existential threats of a global fuel crisis, which seems to be out of our hands, or, you know, the weather, which can feel out of our hands, or the mouths of our politicians calling South Asian communities in racist terms with, what was it, butter chicken tsunami, which is a dish that was invented for English people in England and isn't even from India. Like, you know, so comedy can take the tightness that people feel around those type of things and release it with jokes, which sounds very stupid, and it is stupid. But I think it's a necessary part of human interaction.
8: When do you know where you've had an impact? Do you sometimes get that vibe back from the audience and it's not necessarily laughter? Where do you know that you've really got something through?
7: Well, I grew up in the church, the Pacific Island church. So I have to be careful sometimes, because I'll say something and the audience go, ooh, what else? You know, it's Wellington. They'll start clicking or some pretentious artistic stuff. Like, you know, like, yes. Oh, yeah. You drop a joke and people go, and you're like, oh, I don't know if I should have said that then. That's not really what I was after. This isn't a slam poetry night. But that's the thing, is that you do get an emotional connection. But as a comedian, you're really supposed to be going for the laugh of the emotional connection. That's not to say you can't have the others, because getting a click or getting people going, ooh, or getting a yeah, or even someone positive heckling is what I call it, where they are heckling technically, but they're doing like, you're right, yeah, they'll stand up and go, this is exactly, I mean, in America, you get that a lot, and it's very confusing for Kiwis. You get people standing up going, this guy knows what it's about. You're like, am I being attacked? Because if someone stands up in New Zealand, it's, you got to brace yourself. So you get those emotional connections, but as a professional, are they the emotional connections that you're actually meant to be getting? Or are you just a passionate speaker engaging with an audience?
8: So the answer to the question, when do you really feel like you've got what you were seeking or got what you were, got the message you were wanting to get through? Message is a terrible word to use, but are there moments where you've really felt that?
7: Yeah, I used to call it I breathe, you breathe. So that's when you feel like what you're saying is not only landing, but they're comprehending it in real time. And look, sometimes after a show, you get that. I don't want to make it sound too grand. Sometimes after a show, you do get messages. You get people coming up to you and they're saying, you know, it's had an emotional impact. It's affected them. But in the end, comedy is so wonderfully two-dimensional. It can be very three-dimensional, but in some ways it's very two-dimensional in that you tell the joke, they laugh, you connect it. That's the beauty of it.
8: Tell me more about, I think that's what we were trying to get at in the introduction. Seriously, when a United States president says the Pope is weak on crime and terrible on foreign policy, I mean, that could have,
7: look,
8: without any,
7: look,
8: just as a bold observation, that could have been.
7: I want to shout out The Onion because they have just bought the InfoWars website. InfoWars is a very contentious, far-right, not even right-wing, show that went bankrupt beautifully in the United States. And people ask, where can satirists go? And it was an incredible moment of satire for The Onion to buy that website and hold the rights to it. Trump is very problematic for comedians because it seems like he's an easy target. But oversaturation will make your audience numb. And Trump moves so fast that it's very hard to do any deep satire on him, you know, without looking. You kind of have to have time to look back on it. But by the time you've turned a corner, like Trump's Secretary of War is quoting Pulp Fiction. Like you,
8: do you think he meant to? By the way, do you think he just got his chatbot to look up?
7: No, I think he's an idiot who relies on advisors, and his spiritual advisor is a moron theologically as much as anything else. And they're all doing coke. So, yeah, they all, like, if you just view the entire Trump presidency through cocaine, it all makes sense. Like, I don't think that's a controversial take. Yeah, they quoted Pulp Fiction. This entire presidency looks like Martin Scorsese is basically just dictating, like, what's going on right now to make his sequel to The Wolf of Wall Street, because that's what we're watching, The Wolf of Wall Street as a government. They just also have the nuclear codes, and that's the existential terror.
8: Where does that leave comedians in terms of what your job is? And let's not, you know, pick one administration or, you know, where does it leave you when the things that are happening seem almost extreme than what someone would have made a satire about?
7: Well, I will say satire in New Zealand is easier than in the States right now because New Zealand moves slower. Sometimes our Prime Minister isn't even there, so it's a whole different ball game. But you're right in that a lot of people often say they get their news now from satirical comedians, you know, doing shows or from things like Jon Stewart's The Daily Show.
8: Jon Stewart, very popular.
7: Very popular. But if you actually look, a lot of what these comedians are doing, and this, you know, this isn't critique at all, is they're reporting. Like, they'll literally, like you did now, tell the story, Trump goes to war with the Pope, and then they'll give their, you know, a little take on it, and then they've got to move on to the next story, because.
8: But is the craft evolving in some ways for these times along those lines? As you say, some of these Daily Show presenters have very, very powerful pulpits, and they do serious interviews alongside them, right? You've got a journalistic background, right?
7: I do now. I didn't mean to.
8: And are you sort of seeing the two things in some ways coming together, almost like, especially for some of these big names, big name comedians who are big on their political commentary, that they're actually melding in terms of the role?
7: I think what's happened is that politics has become so filled with performers. There's so many of the popular politicians are performers in and of themselves, that the interviewers who have the most success in perhaps getting things out of them are now performers who have found themselves in journalistic positions because they understand the language of performance that they're seeing.
6: Is there a danger also in that we talk a lot about the insults and the kind of aggression that some world leaders are using these days, but also their own

0: say it was a joke. It was, you know, it had a serious thing behind it, but it was comedic language. And what he's actually doing is dog whistling to his voters. And we've seen that in New Zealand of people using dog whistle language and then using comedy as a shield to say, no, I wasn't dog whistling to bigoted stereotypes or bigoted language towards my followers. I was using comedy. So, I mean, absolutely. But if a professional comedian is doing that, and we've seen a little bit of that happening the last few years, particularly in the United States and in the UK, I can say that working on the scene there, then there's definitely questions about what they're doing.
1: How up to date are you having to keep with the speed of all this as well? I mean, we had another potential kind of leadership, I don't know what to call them, spill, Winston Peters called it yesterday, a very Australian term for National this week. And for you, you're on stage. Again, one show couldn't happen, but you're on stage right as this is happening, right? Is that something where you need to be on your toes to work stuff in? Like how much in most of your stand-up these days do you want whatever's just happened, particularly in politics?
0: I think when you're working in politics particularly, like you are checking the headlines a little bit before you go on stage. There are occasions where I'll go and read New Zealand headlines on stage to the audience live. I think I did it last weekend when the Iran negotiations broke down, and it was the number three story on Stuff behind the score of the Chiefs versus the Hurricanes and the weather report.
1: That's so us, isn't it?
0: But it is so us. You know, like we talk about, we just had a leadership spill. I mean, that gives drama to what's essentially an insecure leader checking if he still had friends. Like, it wasn't exactly a coup on the cards. But in New Zealand government, we go, oh, yeah, ooh, we all, and that's so New Zealand. Like, we don't really have political drama. We almost have political drama. And then nothing actually happened. Like, that's the hilarious thing. And, like, the biggest drama coming out of that was Winston Peters, taking a stab at Christopher Luxon, and the Nordy National MPs taking stabs back at Winston Peters, and everyone ignoring the fact that we almost didn't have a prime minister, but then we almost, and almost is doing so much heavy lifting there. So you have to play a different game of New Zealand politics, because the comedy lies in the lack of things that happen.
1: Lack of things. Is that kind of true probably in a few spheres if we're really honest?
0: I mean, it all comes back to John Clark. It really does. Like, it all comes back to how lucky we are.
1: Yeah, there is that. James Nokise is our guest. 20 years and going strong in comedy. He has got two shows at the New Zealand International Comedy Festival this year. We've just been talking about them. It's 26 minutes past 10 on 9 to noon. So you mentioned, growing up sort of in a church environment or whatever, and it seems to me a very sort of proud and kind of strong family and community. And tell me a little bit more about, does for all comedians, is that where it begins? It begins with family and home.
0: I think it begins not necessarily with a strong family. It begins with whatever happens to you. I always say behind every comedian is some sort of childhood trauma and that deep need to make someone laugh somewhere. That's not true of everyone, but I think for a lot of social commentator comedians, there's often something there. My parents split up in quite a spectacular way when I was very young, and I was living with my mum. And I always say my mum was my first audience, because that's the person who it was fundamental to me to make laugh. But I also come from a very funny Samoan family. I'm not the funniest person in my family. I've always maintained my dad does more jokes per sermon than possibly I do per show. And, my aunties all rip him to shreds, even though he is a revered church minister. His status is lowered immediately by my aunties.
1: With humour.
0: With humour. Always with humour. And anyone who's hung out with Pacific Islanders or with Māori or, you know, not just our cultures, Greek, Polish, you know, everyone has...
1: The Irish are quite into it too.
0: Exactly that, right? Yeah. Everyone knows that family dynamic of skewing reverence with comedy.
1: Mm. So your mum was your first audience, and that was the first mission in a way. I'm going to make it laugh.
0: Yeah, and I still try to make her laugh. It's always... I mean, there's few things that sound quite as good as the women of

0: your family bursting into laughter. The sound of aunties laughing is one of my favourite sounds in the world.
1: The top award was a big one, right, for you, a big honour as well. Who have been some of the most important kind of influences, but actually really practical in terms of helping you hone your craft? Who are some of the people you'd shout out to?
0: Oh, look, I mean...
2: RNZ Pacific News, Talo for Lava, I'm Johnny Blades. The Solomon Islands Prime Minister has confirmed he will comply with a court ruling ordering him to call Parliament and face a vote of no confidence. He's been ordered to call Parliament by this Thursday. This came as the appeal court on Friday dismissed Mr. Manele's appeal against the High Court's earlier ruling to that same effect. Mr. Manele noted the formal grounds for the motion will be presented in Parliament in accordance with parliamentary procedure, allowing for full debate and consideration of the motion. Starlink's satellite internet service is now officially available in Papua New Guinea. PNG's National Information and Communications Technology Authority, or NICTA, was forced to block Starlink access in December due to an ongoing court dispute. Following last month's court ruling overturning the ban, NICTA says all necessary licensing approvals have now been met for Starlink's license to operate in PNG. SpaceX's website says a new unit plus internet service in Port Moresby costs 1,800 kina, or around $415, including a 270 kina per month subscription fee to Starlink. NICTA says a number of consumers already had access to Starlink terminals. Fiji has recorded the biggest improvement in the Pacific in the 2026 World Press Freedom Index, rising to 24th out of 180 countries. The index has been compiled and published by global media watchdog Reporters Without Borders since 2002. Christina Persico with more.
3: Papua New Guinea moved up slightly on the index to 73rd, but Samoa recorded the biggest drop in the region, falling to 59th, its lowest ranking. Tonga also slipped this year to 51st, down from 46th in 2025. New Zealand is ranked 22nd, ahead of Australia at 33rd. Reporters Without Borders says that for the first time in the index's history, more than half of the world's countries now fall into the difficult or very serious categories for press freedom.
2: Many of Niue's incumbent MPs have retained their seats and preliminary results from yesterday's election. PMN reports that Prime Minister Dalton Tagelangi kept his Alofi South seat, securing 111 of the total 221 valid votes. New representatives were elected in Awa Tele and Tamakautonga villages. Final results have not yet been released. In news from New Zealand, the government industry partnership AgriZero NZ says most farmers will need financial incentives to start using methane-busting tools. Last year, the government scrapped a plan to tax agricultural methane by 2030, saying it wanted a technology-led approach instead. It has committed $400 million New Zealand dollars towards development of tools such as vaccines and low methane genetics. AgriZero NZ's chief executive Wayne McNee says some of the technologies are starting to become available, but not all of them will have a productivity benefit.
4: Farmers want to improve the profitability of their business, so if there's a productivity improvement, great, then that'll be a key driver. If there's not, there'll need to be some sort of payment to the farmer to take the technology up.
2: He says the incentives could come from voluntary carbon markets rather than direct subsidies. The former Prime Minister Helen Clark is disappointed countries haven't been able to agree how they would share data and samples of life-threatening pathogens in time to adopt a plan at the next World Health Assembly. The World Health Organization's pandemic agreement aims to strengthen global prevention, preparedness and response to future pandemics. But it can't proceed towards ratification unless the part about sharing data and pathogen samples is agreed on. Helen Clark, who now chairs an international panel on pandemic preparedness, says there are some sticking points.
5: But stuck on this basic principle of equity, with at this point developed countries not being prepared to concede enough on the equity side to satisfy developing countries.
2: She says if a new pathogen emerged today, the world would be largely unprepared. In world news, a cargo ship has been attacked near the Strait of Hormuz, while Iran says it's considering an American response to its new 14-point proposal to permanently end the Middle East conflict. The ABC's Nick Parmenter reports.
6: The UK military says the unidentified ship was attacked by a group of small boats off the Iranian city of Sirik, east of the Strait of Hormuz. All crew are reported to be safe. No one has claimed responsibility for the attack yet. Iranian officials have asserted that they control the strait and that ships not affiliated with the US or Israel can pass if they pay a toll. Meanwhile, Tehran's foreign ministry says it's received a response from Washington to its 14-point proposal to bring an end to the Middle East conflict. State media has reported that a nuclear deal is not currently part of negotiations.
2: An Australian activist detained by the Israeli Navy from a flotilla trying to deliver aid to Gaza has described what he says was a violent and distressing ordeal at sea that left many of his crewmates injured. The ABC's Eliza Getze has more.
7: Zach Schofield was one of three Australians taken to hospital on Friday after being released by Israeli authorities on the Greek island of Crete. They'd spent up to 40 hours detained on an Israeli ship after it intercepted the Global Samud flotilla in international waters. Mr. Schofield says he was dragged by his hair and witnessed at least 10 fellow crew members being heavily beaten and some people shot by rubber bullets at point-blank range. Israel's Ministry of Foreign Affairs has denied any of the flotilla's passengers were mistreated, saying all use of force was in direct response to violence and physical resistance.
2: And two of the four New Zealanders in the flotilla also had hospital treatment. In sport, the Fijian and Drua have scored their first Super Rugby Pacific win over the Highlanders with a 24-14 home victory at Govind Park in Imbar on Saturday. The Highlanders led 14-12 at halftime, but the Drua scored two tries after the break and that proved decisive. Moana Pacifica, however, fell to their 11th straight loss, beaten 45-19 by the Blues in Albany. And the Fijian and Drua co-captain, Timo Mayanavanua, says the fans and the atmosphere at Govind Park helped the team soar to their first ever win over the Highlanders. He says his team stuck at its game and worked hard for each other.
8: So all throughout this week we've been focusing on mistakes that we can work on from the Chiefs game. Hey, we were up against a really good and quality Highlander side. Hats off to them, they really brought their game. And just hats off as well to the boys for sticking in. We talked about working hard for each other. The atmosphere is unreal.
2: And the Drua are seventh on the table with four rounds to go and have a bye next week. Other winners at the weekend in Super Pacific Rugby were the Force, the Reds and the top of the table Hurricanes who beat the Crusaders. And that's a bulletin of news and sport from RNZ Pacific.
9: So Q for question, ask someone a question. I for... forgotten... And K for kindness. This is why you'll need to listen to her and not me when she joins me at about 3:15. Might be in common, that's it. Things in common that you have with them. I'm talking like Yoda for some reason. Let's head to Australia now, where Brad Foster, our correspondent, is standing by. Hi, Brad.
10: Hi, Jesse. How are you going?
9: Good, thank you. Huge news, a huge news agenda for you over there. Should we start with the Royal Commission on Anti-Semitism? What's going on here?
10: Yeah, we've got the first public hearings in the Royal Commission on Anti-Semitism and Social Cohesion. They're beginning today in Sydney with Jewish people to reveal their experiences. Now, this is the Royal Commission announced by the Prime Minister, Anthony Albanese, following the Bondi terrorism attack on December 14 last year. The two-week hearing will focus on defining anti-Semitism, its prevalence in Australia, and how to assess its prevalence in society and institutions. There'll be a total of 12 witnesses scheduled for today, including the daughter of one of the Bondi victims. The beginning of these public hearings come just days after Royal Commissioner Virginia Bell released an interim report with 14 recommendations, all of which Mr. Albanese has vowed to accept. The recommendations include calls to heighten security during Jewish high holy days and Jewish festivals, and refine counter-terror cooperation between federal and state agencies. She's also suggesting more effort, or there be more effort, in developing a national gun buyback scheme and prioritising a more consistent national firearms agreement, Jesse.
9: Yeah, thanks, Brad. You're not the only country dealing with this, of course. It's a huge issue in the UK at the moment, but you're probably the only one that's got a royal commission underway. So we hope that goes well and creates some positive change. Now, Aboriginal and Torres Strait Islander community leaders have called for calm. Gosh, what a horrible story this one out of Alice Springs following the alleged murder of a five-year-old girl.
10: Yeah, terrible, terrible story, Jesse. And there were some pretty ugly scenes in Alice Springs. I'm not sure whether you saw them after this. The little girl was found deceased last Thursday, and her alleged killer, Jefferson Lewis, was found later that evening. Now, Lewis was reported to police on Thursday night as being in a town camp. He was reportedly unconscious when he was found, which police believe was the result of an assault. Approximately 400 people then rioted outside Alice Springs Hospital after Lewis was taken there. He was flown to Darwin on Friday for safety reasons. Now, the grandfather of the little girl who died has asked for space from the community and the media during the family's grieving and mourning process, which in Aboriginal culture is called sorry business, Jesse.
9: So I haven't heard that before. Gosh, that's interesting.
10: Yeah. It's a nice way to describe, a grieving and mourning process, I think. Yeah, now Jefferson Lewis will appear in Alice Springs local court via video link tomorrow, Jesse. But hopefully there won't be any more unrest in Alice Springs and the community will come together rather than divide.
9: Was it Alice Springs, obviously a different sort of a story, but was it Alice Springs a couple of years ago that you were telling me there were sort of like big groups of people out at night and they're having some curfew issues?
10: Yeah, they had a curfew in place for I think a week or two because of some unrest. And I guess even the Prime Minister went out there then, and I thought obviously things had settled down, but
9: incident like this is obviously bound to kick things off again. Thank you. Sydney's new airport in Western Sydney, exciting enough, but Air New Zealand has been confirmed as the first international carrier.
10: They have, Jesse. Air New Zealand will be flying to Western Sydney International Airport three times a week from Auckland when it opens in October. Now, I just wanted to give your listeners a heads up. This is a little further from the Sydney CBD than Sydney International Airport. It's about 44 kilometres away, which compares to 13 kilometres from Sydney International Airport. And if you do land at this new airport, you can get a bus to the nearest train station, which will take you into town. There's a new metro rail link. It's under construction. It was due to open the same time as the airport, but of course things happen.
9: Of course.
10: It's not going to open until sometime in 2027 now. I think an Uber or taxi ride from the airport will probably cost you a little over $100, but you may not want to leave, Jesse, once you've arrived in Western Sydney. The New South Wales government has been saying that the airport will increase tourism in that area, and we've got some great things. I'm a Westie, of course. We have a zoo out there. We have urban surf. You can ride the man-made waves. There's Eastern Creek Raceway, Rudy Hill RSL. Now, I don't know if you've heard of that one, Jesse.
9: No, go on.
10: It's called the Vegas of the West. It's a Rudy Hill RSL services club. Lots of poker machines, lots of places to eat. Now, in summer in Penrith, there's a patrolled beach on the Nepean River. Of course, there's no waves, but you can have a splash if to cool off in those hotter months. We do have a powerhouse museum opening in Parramatta later this year, and that will be a good one. But so you don't even need to go to Sydney CBD anymore, Jesse. You can land out west and just stay there.
9: Well, they'll be pleased to have you as an ambassador. Brad Foster, thank you so much for the update. I want to look forward to catching up with you next week.
10: Thanks, Jesse.
9: That's Brad with the latest from Australia. You're listening to Afternoons here on RNZ National, where it's time to go clubbing. That's usually where the usher kicks in. Yeah. There is no, it's been shown scientifically, there is no better time to hit the clubs than 14 past 2 on a Monday afternoon. Each Monday, I check in on a local club or society doing something cool. And if you've got a club that we should know about, send me a text on 2101 or jessie@rnz.co.nz. No club is too niche for us. Today, I'm chatting with Justin Connor. Hi, Justin.
11: Hello.
9: What club am I visiting this week, please?
11: Well, Jesse, this week you're visiting Ruamahanga Carp Farm Carp Club.
9: Okay, let me write this down. Ruamahanga
11: Farm
9: Club. Carb Club. Carb stands for carbohydrates.
11: Carbs as in carbohydrates. Think 20 households growing potatoes, sweet corn, pumpkins and squash in fields donated by a like-hearted farmer.
9: Yeah, every time I talk to a more obscure club, I think it can't get more obscure than this. But a carbohydrate club is fantastic. Okay, take us right back to the beginning, Justin, of this idea.
11: Yeah. Well, my mate Sheldon came up with the idea about 4 years ago. He's one of the founders of Vagabond Veg, which is a regenerative market garden down here in the Wairarapa. And he told me about the idea, and I suggested he announce it at our next monthly potluck. Community meal that we have in our wool shed here.
9: Okay, well, hang on, hold up. Tell me about the potluck.
11: What about that?
9: Well, it's, you know, I mean, that's pretty interesting in itself. You just put a feed on once a month, did you?
11: Yeah, well, it's a local food potluck. So this place that we live is all about sort of regenerating or renewing or relocalizing food systems. So we have a market garden here and various other
9: people
11: who are interested. So it's just a whole bunch of friends and locals who are interested in local food and just community building. So we get together and have a monthly potluck meal.
9: Does that work, by the way? I mean, we're always banging on about how we need more community on this show. Does it actually, because community comes with a bit of friction as well. It's a bit of a pain in the neck to go out at night. You don't always enjoy the person you're sitting next to. All that kind of stuff gets forgotten when you're talking about this sort of community utopia. But does it work? Do people get something out of it?
11: Well, people get something out of people keep turning up. So we had Monty's monthly meal number 41, I think. So yeah, we keep driving it. But it's I think there's one thing is celebrations and parties and barbecues and that sort of thing in terms of community building. But Sheldon and I have sat in the bullshed, had long nights talking about what actually builds community. And I think where we've landed is really that it's about the really good stuff's about mutual aid, like working together on stuff that's actually important to each other. So we have a, which is why Carb Club works so well, I think.
9: Yeah, I got distracted by the potluck in the wool shed. So you're at dinner, you have a conversation, and someone comes up with this idea.
11: Yeah, so Sheldon had the idea, and I suggested he talk about it to everybody, and so he did, and said, look, I've got this idea about a bunch of households in a field growing spuds, and that it could be, you know, you could actually get a decent amount of your yearly consumption of carbohydrates from not much work. Anybody interested? And lots of people said yes. And he said, well, I also need a farmer who's got, you know, half an acre of land to donate for the purpose. And Jane Ridderford was in the room. She put up her hand and said, oh, well, that's me. So we just got cracking and gave it a go. And that was 3 years ago. About 15 households. And we produced a vast amount of pumpkins and not very many potatoes.
9: What went wrong with the spuds?
11: Oh, there's nothing wrong with them. We just didn't get the ratio right. they were lovely, but there were just not very many of them.
9: Right. So it was a bit like Oliver Twist on the first handout, one potato each and six pumpkins. Got to get the proportions right.
11: Please, sir, can I not have any more pumpkins?
9: Yeah, okay. So then next season you make a few adjustments.
11: That's right, yeah. So we're still adjusting. So we're 3 years down the track. We're doing our last harvest on end of April. We got 20 households participating this summer, and they'll all take home about 30 kilograms of potatoes and, still as many pumpkins as they can stomach.
9: 30 kilos of potatoes. Now, I mean, one of the reasons that we develop things like division of labour and cool storage and supermarkets is to deal with some problems that come when you get an entire harvest at once, right? So I guess then people have got to work out what to do when all the potatoes come on one day and you've got to kind of make them stretch through the year, at least for the winter.
11: Yes, indeed. So, yeah, we sort of give people a bit of a hand in terms of how to store things. So pumpkins store very easily. I've still got them from last year. And potatoes store okay as long as you've got a cool, dark place to put them. So there's ways around these things. But I think you speak to a kind of a deeper philosophical point around industrialization and the sort of convenience and what have you. But I had a mate a few years ago, Dan, who talked about, he said, I think we've reached peak me. And I thought, well, that's pretty much right. We've monetized everything and what have you, and we can exist almost completely independently of each other. And
9: if you need someone to feed your cat, you pay them. If you need someone to mow your lawns, you pay them.
11: That's it.
9: Check your mail.
11: It turns out that's not very satisfying, and people need a sense of belonging and community. So it's kind of like, well, how do we relearn that? And that's where we got to these ideas of mutual aid, looking after actually doing stuff, which is important to each other.
9: I like you, Justin. Are you in the market for any more friends? You're just my sort of thinker.
11: Way, no, not really.
9: Okay, you're all full up.
11: But you were down here on the weekend, as I seem to remember.
9: Yeah, I was. In fact, I visited a friend's family down there, and they had a massive pumpkin patch they'd put over the top of their, I want to say their sewage system. There was some, anyway, it's a long story. The pumpkins obviously grow well in the Wairarapa.
11: On sewage systems. Yep.
9: Have you done the numbers? How do the numbers work?
11: How do the numbers work? In what regard? In terms of...
9: How does a farmer get paid? How do people pay? Is it value for money, etc.?
11: Yeah, so the whole thing's voluntary. So we asked for $30 from people just to buy seed potatoes and stuff. So it's the farmer volunteers the land, the grower volunteers their time. I volunteer. I was the people wrangler for the last 3 years with this one, so I've just volunteered my time. But it turns out that when you've got a couple of, if you've got some good, simple kind of tools and rhythms, it's not really that much work to organise. There's no money that exchanges hands apart from the initial sort of subs to buy seed potato. And we also put in another $30 this year to get mulch.
9: Yeah,
11: buy some mulch, but turns out we ended up getting that for free, so we're going to give money back to people.
9: Well, what's in it for old generous Jane Ridderford, the farmer?
11: Well, I think she's part of a sort of a movement of. I think she's on the front end of a movement of landowning sort of people or farmers who want to be a greater part of community and. Who want to have people around using the land and giving back to it and gaining from it rather than the isolation that we hear so much about. That's part and parcel with the industrialised kind of system. She's just really into it.
9: Yeah, cool. And is it work? Is it what you thought it was going to be? Any surprises? How closely does it match the vision?
11: Well, I think initially the thought was that that the appeal would be the carbohydrates, and from all the feedback that we got, it was really more the carbs, more the clubs than the carbs that people were that people were raving about. And when I reflect on it, I think the thing that's most motivating to me is seeing we've had everything from 1 year olds to 100 year olds in this carb club, and. Mm. And to see five generations of people, but particularly the kids, kind of wandering around fields, planting potatoes and harvesting them. But they sort of drift between all these really good adults, and just seeing the kind of kids being able to interact with lots of good and different people in a really safe kind of environment.
9: Yeah.
11: So there's also, yeah, I mean, there's all sorts of things beyond the actual carbohydrates themselves, I think.
9: Will you grow more variety of things?
11: Difficult one. I think a big, because I've been involved in community gardens for a while and what have you, and I just think the more things that you try and grow, the more the complexity increases, the more you need to tend to things at different times. We operate without watering at all, so there's no actual watering equipment or need for people to turn up and water. So it's really simple, and I think that's part of the reason why it works. And everybody needs potatoes.
9: Yeah.
11: I think keeping it simple is a really important part of it.
9: So that it can
11: be replicated.
9: What I was going to say. Yeah, I mean, you live in a beautiful, but arguably fairly middle class sort of part of New Zealand. It's a bit of a luxury, will sound like a bit of a luxury for some people, but do you think it has the opportunity to be replicated and to work at maybe at a bigger scale?
11: Well, yeah, so I think the scale's about right, because I think if you get more than, because we have 20 households, that's about 60 people, and that's, so we get about somewhere between 25 and 35 people on each working bee, which is about enough. And I think any more than that, and it would just be a bit much. So I think the actual size of each carb club is about right. But in terms of replicability, I think it's extremely replicable. And it's just have a few tools and get the basic idea and get on with it. In terms of the middle class thing, I think, yep, definitely, it started in that space. But I mean, last year, actually, the 100-year-old mother of Jane, she belonged to the Catholic Church, and she went down to the church and said, "Look, now I think this is a good idea. We should do it." So they got together with a food bank in Martinborough, and they've done a carb club as a joint venture. Oh. One of the growers that was at Vagabond Veg ended up going and being the grower for that carb club. And so they've just basically grown all of their potato and corn and what have you to donate to the food bank. And my understanding is they've had a couple of the people that go along to get food from the food bank have been involved with the carb club. So I think that's, you know, that's going to be a slower burn perhaps, but I definitely think it's not out of the question.
9: Good stuff. Justin,
11: because it's efficient, you know.
9: Yeah, yeah.
11: You don't actually spend much time and you get quite a lot of food out of it.
9: Justin, you strike me as someone who might already be working on a new idea. Anything you want to share with us?
11: On a new idea?
9: Yeah.
11: I mean, just the relocalizing of our food systems, that's really the...
9: That's a concept, right? But how do you, you know, what does it look like in practice?
11: Oh, well, I mean, this is just the sort of the voluntary community end of it. So my business is with Claire is a complete cow. So that's a regenerative meat box business.
9: Oh, nice.
11: Sold me do tallow products as well. So that's, but we're all part of a collective, which is under the Little Farms brand. So Little Farms do vegetable boxes to households in Wellington and the Wairarapa. All from organic, regenerative, small-scale gardens. But I mean, all of this is under the banner. I mean, it's particularly relevant now, I guess, with the fuel. But you know, all the big industrial farms require a huge amount of diesel and a huge amount of fertilizer. You know, I'm looking out at the market garden that we have here on this property, and they don't use any fertilizer and they don't use any diesel. And they produce enough food to feed 80 families a week. So, and they're, you know, it's not, I mean, getting the, being able to make money off it and survive financially is a really key thing. But we're working away at finding models to allow us to live as well as to provide food locally at a reasonably equitable price, like on par with supermarkets.
9: Good to chat to you, Justin. Thanks for having me at your club this week.
11: for having me.
9: All the best. And I presume if people want to try something like it, they could get in touch and you could give them a few tips.
11: Yeah, so we've just bought the domain for www.carbclub.nz. So that'll be the place to go.
9: Love it. Thanks, mate. Nice to talk to you today.
11: Cheers, you too.
9: I mentioned earlier I was inadvertently speaking like Yoda, and someone on text says, Jesse, there's a reason for that. It's Star Wars Day, which I only just noticed. May the 4th be with you. Time for Alison Leonard and the headlines, our cat expert on the way.
12: The mother of an autistic man detained for more than two decades over minor offences is taking his case to the United Nations. Experts have repeatedly said the man, who cannot be named, is too dangerous to release. The business ministry says overall fuel stocks are well above minimum requirements after the latest supplies update. Disgraced former Deputy Police Commissioner Jevon McSkimming has repaid $500 towards taxpayer-funded hotel stays made while he was having an affair. The ACT leader says his party's immigration policies, including a five-year welfare ban on some migrants, is a response to voters' concerns. That's headlines. Our next bulletin is at 3.
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9: Kia ora, time for our Monday expert feature, where we pick a topic and put your questions to the people who know it best. Today we're talking about our fluffy feline friends, cats. Around, can this be true, 40% of New Zealand households share their home with a cat, making them New Zealand's most popular pet. From midnight zoomies, someone had to explain to me what those were. From midnight zoomies to mysterious stares, cats have plenty of quirky habits, and today we're finding out what they all really mean. So if you've got a question, well, I should tell you, our question sheet is almost full, but you can text us to 2101 and try your luck. Molly Kelsey works as a cat behaviour consultant, and she joins me in the Auckland studio. Hi, Molly.
19: Hey, how's it going?
9: Have you loved cats all your life?
19: Yeah, as long as I could remember, they were my best friend.
9: And what was your path to cat behaviour consultant?
19: I started out as a vet nurse, and then life threw some curveballs, and I noticed cats needing help in the behaviour realm and their owners as well, and I thought, why not? So few of us were doing it in New Zealand, and studied for a few years, and here we are.
9: How do you study for something like that?
19: Via distance from overseas. They haven't quite got stuff here yet for cats, but there are dog behaviour things here.
9: Yeah.
19: So, yeah.
9: Good for you. Do you have a cat yourself?
19: I do. I have a cat called Gary. We adopted him in January, and he is the king of our house.
9: Yeah, great.
19: Yeah.
9: Gary's a nice name for a cat. Probably an unexpected name for a cat.
19: Very. I do like the human names for cats.
9: Yeah. Some people say that cats don't love you as much as dogs do. What's your view on that?
19: Well, the research on emotional capacity for companion animals is quite limited, and the research done on cats versus dogs is nowhere near as much, but I believe, just based on things like intelligence tests and my own experiences, they have just as much emotional capability as dogs do. They, like people, just have different ways of expressing it.
9: Must be quite difficult to study the emotions of an animal because they can't tell you what they're feeling.
19: It's a lot of observing and being humbled by stuff you thought you knew in the past.
9: So how does a cat show its love?
19: Yeah, so they'll show it by reciprocating behaviours. So they'll be rubbing against you, they'll be grooming you, inviting you to play with them, resting near you, basically showing you that they feel safe around you.
9: Do cats have favourite humans in the household?
19: Oh, definitely. Yeah, they play favourites really well.
9: How do they choose?
19: It's often the person who either wants less to do with the cat,
9: or the one that feeds it. Yeah, what is the deal with that?
19: Yeah, so when you think about a cat who, you know, values agency, consent in their own personal space, people who go, I love cats, and they run up to this cat and go, I want to pat you and love you. The cat's like, I didn't ask for this. And then they walk away. And then the person that's been ignoring them, they're like, oh, you respect my personal space. Mm. You're safe. So it pays to, you know, just leave them be and let them come to you.
9: Or possibly that is like people who play a little hard to get.
19: Oh, I don't think they've got time for that. They live in the moment.
9: Okay. Where's the best place to pat a cat?
19: Mm. Rather than going pat first, I would offer your hand down below their muzzle and offer it and see if they first want to engage. And then if they do, if they rub against it, rub their chin and then work your way up and then along. If you go straight over, it could be quite threatening.
9: Mm.
19: So we want to start on their kind of terms to begin with.
9: Gosh, I love cats. It's such a pleasure when you're walking along the street and you see a cat and it actually comes up to you and wants some love.
19: It's the best.
9: Right?
19: Yeah. Yeah.
9: But what's the difference between that cat and a cat that wants to have nothing to do with you? Is it a trust thing? Is it a personality thing? Is it a breed thing?
19: It can be a lot of things. We're looking at things like genetics, which, you know, breed does come into it partly, previous experiences, the parents' experiences, nutrition, medical issues. Just like people, there's a whole bunch of things that go into what makes them tick and how they feel about the world.
9: Why does my cat headbang feet, asks someone on text. Does he have a foot fetish?
19: Oh my goodness, no. They feet are really, you know, like they're really satisfying for them to bash against. And what they're doing with
9: good resistance.
19: Good resistance. With their head bunting, what they're doing is they're leaving their scent because they've got glands on their skull here.
9: Really?
19: On their head. Yeah. And so they're head butting you or head bunting your feet to leave their smell to say, these are mine, this is my place. And then you walk around and you spread it for them. It's very effective and it just feels good to them.
9: Do cats enjoy being picked up?
19: Oh, yeah. This is one I get asked all the time. So for most cats, the only time that they ever get lifted off the ground in the wild is if they're getting eaten by a predator. So for cats, it's not natural for them to be like, oh, yay, I'm off the ground being held by someone. But they can be trained to tolerate it. And in some cases, some cats do have the socialization as kittens to enjoy it. I've got Gary who actually will meow at you until you pick him up and cuddle him. But he is one of the exceptions. And I know my mum gets jealous because she can't do it with her cat. And I'm like, he's not the poster child for how cats like being picked up. He's the exception.
9: Yeah. Elephant in the room. Do you see, I hate to be a buzzkill, but I feel that we need to stop having outdoor cats in New Zealand because of their impact on native birds. Do you have a view on that?
19: Yeah. So this one here is a real complex issue. And I'm of the kind of grouping where if you're able to keep your cat contained to your garden or contained to a catio and you can provide to meet their enrichment needs on a daily basis, mental and physical, then great. But I know a lot of Kiwi cat owners are renting or they're not in a financial position to do that and their cats might not be a good candidate for being fully indoors. So I don't think it's a straight black and white thing, but I think you've got to do what's best within your capacity.
9: Did you say catio?
19: Catio, yeah. So patio plus the cat.
9: Mm.
19: Yeah, so it just allows them to go outside, but then they can't interact with wildlife and other cats and cars and things like that.
9: Guess if not a catio, maybe a meowkini.
19: Meowkini, yeah, that'll work too.
9: Great. Do you agree with the view that cats often show their affection by proximity rather than actual physical interaction?
19: Totally, yeah. So if we look at something like, you know, people talk about the love languages, proximity with cats, I joke to my clients that proximity is a love language. But for some cats, being across the room is just as much affection for them as a cat that's right on top of your lap because they all have different thresholds and tolerances.
9: What about a cat, asks someone on text, that licks your feet and toes? Clean or dirty, it'll do anything he can to get to them for the licking.
19: Okay, yeah. So again, cats live by smell. They're very scent incentivized. And so if they smell something strong, they want to investigate it. And they've probably learnt that you react to it by, you know, talking to them, picking them up, moving them. And the cat goes, oh, if I do this, I get interacted with. And they've trained you. So it's kind of morphed into that.
9: Do they sometimes like the salt on your skin as well?
19: Yeah, that's something I've heard of people's cats and dogs licking them when they're sweaty from the gym.
9: Mm.
19: Luckily, Gary does not do that.
9: Jesse, can you ask about cats meowing at odd hours? I get woken up every night, and this is a recent change in behaviour.
19: Okay, so if it's a recent change in behaviour, first thing would be get a vet check to rule out anything that could be causing it as a physical issue. A lot of cats that experience cognitive decline, older cats or cats experiencing hypothyroidism, they will develop excessive vocalising at night. Mm. Another thing can be stuff happening outside the home, like a new cat's moved in next door and is prowling outside, and your cat's like, danger, danger, danger, I'm not happy about this. So have a look at internal and then look external and figure out what's changed for your cat.
9: Thank you. That raises another question. How do cats tend to get on with other animals, dogs and other cats in the house?
19: Yeah, so interspecies and intraspecies relationships with cats are very interesting. I spend a lot of time talking and working on these. Cats, like people, aren't guaranteed to like all cats, and I think expecting them to is a bit odd because they're autonomous beings who have their own choices. So some cats have been brought up with other cats of different ages and sizes, and same with other animals, and so they're going to be more likely to cope living with them. Other cats have never seen a dog outside of, you know, being outside of their house, or they've never lived with another cat, and someone brings a kitten home and the cat's like, why is this happening? So it really depends on the individual.
9: What should you do when you get a kitten to give you the best chance of a successful relationship?
19: Yeah, so first I would make sure that your resident cat is healthy and pain-free, because it's really hard for a cat that's unwell to cope with a new, you know, family member if they're not feeling great. Second is keep the new cat separate and do a gradual, slow introduction, making sure everyone's got enough resources that they don't have to compete over them.
9: Maybe show a photo of the new kitten first.
19: Sit down with them and explain, you know, we still love you. But So give it time, gradual, and let them guide the introduction. Let them tell you with their body language what's going on.
9: Okay, and what about for the first cat that you bring into a house, and it is a kitten, like, do you have to train it in the same way as you train a dog? Do you need to put some boundaries in place? Any of that sort of stuff?
19: Yeah, so kitten socialization is really underutilized, and I feel like a lot of adult cats would do better with vet visits and changes in their lives if we socialize them like we do puppies. So when you get your new kitten, you bring them home, expose them to lots of different appliances, people, you know, old people, young people, children, babies, as much as you practically can, and take them to the vets just to hang out and say hello and give them lots of treats and get them used to lots of different sounds. So as they grow up, they go, oh, no big deal, I've experienced this before. And they're going to have a way easier time with whatever life throws at them.
9: You just made me think of Guy Fawkes Night.
19: Yeah, that's a big one. Yep, I get people to play fireworks on YouTube at a low volume and we build it up slowly just to help them for fireworks.
9: No, that's clever. Jessie, my cat leaves a quarter of her food for our dog at every meal. So kind, says Carmel.
19: Could be leaving it for later. Could be, you know, noticing that the dog wants the food and goes, oh, this is a good way to kind of relate to you and, you know, be strategic. But often it's just cats like small meals at set times. So, yeah, could be a bit of both.
9: How often should you feed a cat?
19: Well, if we look at cats living naturally in the wild, they're eating, you know, between 10 to 16 meals a day. Mm. So I don't expect people to do that. I say to do as frequently as you sustainably can. So my cat, I feed 4 small meals a day and he gets dry food twice a day. So he has multiple opportunities to do his hunting behaviours with his food. But even if you just do 3 meals a day, morning, dinner time, bedtime, that's going to be way more beneficial for them mentally and physically than once a day.
9: Good to know. What is your view, asks someone on text, on people who take cats out for a walk on a leash?
19: Really depends where they're taking them first. Please don't go to national parks. Please don't go to protective reserves because cats can get out of their harnesses. I've seen it happen. And, you know, if the cat has been trained to enjoy and cope wearing the harness and is used to being on the lead and walking around in the house, I don't see any problem with it as an enrichment tool. But I do see an issue with it when people overwhelm their cats by taking them to places like food courts or cafes where it's very loud. Not many cats are going to be able to cope with that.
9: How many hours of sleep should a cat get per day?
19: Oh, yeah, good question. So cats can sleep up to 20 hours a day, but that is not normal. I see a lot of cats that sleep a lot, and a lot of them is because they're bored. So we'd probably want to aim for around 16 hours, and they have a very unique cycle where they have a nap, wake up, find food, groom, nap again, and that repeats a lot, unlike us. But we don't want them sleeping too much, and we don't want them sleeping too little.
9: How do you stop a cat scratching the furniture, asks someone on text on 2101 to get in touch.
19: Give them the right opportunities to scratch the right thing. Like if they're scratching your couch, place a scratch post there that's sturdy right by it, and then reinforce them scratching it and encourage them to scratch it using a wand toy. Make the couch less appealing by using an enzyme cleaner and covering it with something they don't like to scratch. You know, it's very easy to say don't scratch, but if you don't give them the tools to scratch somewhere, they're going to scratch something.
9: What are they trying to do when they're scratching?
19: So cats scratch first because it feels good. It stretches their musculoskeletal system. Secondly, they have glands between their paws, so it leaves their little scent, a little calling card, and it helps shed off their claws so they've got nice and sharp to defend themselves and grab food.
9: We are not cat people, writes one person. Our neighbour's cat visits our house, poos on our outdoor furniture and garden. How can I stop it from coming over?
19: Yeah, so this one here, you can get these plastic spikes to go on the top of your fence, which are not dangerous, but they're just not nice to walk on for the cats. Another thing you can do is set on an automatic sprinkler system, something like that. It's not going to hurt the cat, but the cat will learn that that garden in particular is not enjoyable. There are like pellets you can get that deter cats, but I'm not a big fan of them because I know that I've heard of animals eating them. So I'd rather something that's not going to cause harm. Yeah.
9: Why do cats need, oh, by the way, if you've just tuned in, Molly Kelsey is a cat behaviour expert. She's taking your questions and mine today on Afternoons. Why do cats need their paws? That's K-N-E-A-D.
19: Yeah, so making biscuits, a very important pastime of our feline friends. These guys are doing this as a residual behaviour, or at least that's what the research suggests, of when there were kittens and they need around their mum's nipple to get the milk to be produced more.
9: Wow.
19: And they keep it. And because we respond so positively when they're needing, we go, oh, you're so cute, and we give them pats and, you know, we give them attention. Mm. They also learn that it gets reinforced, so they keep doing it.
9: My cats won't stop toileting in the house, writes one person. Not in the litter box. Please help.
19: Yeah, okay. First, we want to rule out medical issues. Things like UTIs, crystals can make a cat not want to use the litter box, even things like arthritis. Secondly, we want to make sure there are enough litter boxes that the cat wants to use in the house. So make sure they're big enough, uncovered, and with a substrate that feels nice on the paws. And we want to make sure they're somewhere quiet and private, not next to the washing machine or in the hallway where the kids are running past it. We want to make it private and quiet.
9: They don't like being observed.
19: Well, you know, you wouldn't want your public bathrooms with no stalls. You want some privacy and also to keep it clean, you know, set a reminder on your calendar, clean out your boxes. Cats like a clean place to go.
9: Zoomies. This is the first time I've ever come across this. Well, you know this word.
19: Yeah.
9: What are they? And are they normal?
19: So zoomies explains kind of a period of rapid movement around a short space. They'll often do like a little loop. Some cats will do it after going to the bathroom. So people call it like post-poo zoomies or midnight zoomies. They'll just start in the middle of the night. It can be a way to just burn up some excess energy or if they get excited by something. And again, if we reinforce it by giving them attention when they do it, they're more likely to do it again. Some cats never do it. Some cats do it every day. It really varies.
9: I've noticed when I'm petting cats, if I just like lightly kind of hold its tail as it's walking away, it often comes back to me. What's going on there?
19: Well, if they come back to you, the pulling sensation stops. So, you know, like...
9: You don't think it's a good thing?
19: I wouldn't do it just because I've seen, you know...
9: I'm not like yanking.
19: No, you're not yanking it. Yeah, but I wouldn't want them to get a fright and then they go like, whoo. But they're just coming back because they're like, okay, if I go backwards, the force is removed a lot.
9: Where is a good place to pat a cat?
19: So you want to start off underneath their chin, somewhere that they'd feel safer, and then work to the back and go along. You want to stay away from the belly and the legs, those very vulnerable parts, unless you need to examine them and you need to get your cat used to those areas being touched too.
9: What's the sign of a happy cat?
19: Happy cats are... eating normally, drinking normally, engaging in play, interested in their surroundings and those people and animals in it. They're able to sleep properly, go to the bathroom normally, and yeah, they can just do all their normal behaviours on the daily basis and yeah, just relax body language.
9: This is our cat expert. I'll give you a chance to catch your breath and we'll take a couple of minutes of a song. Your last chance to get your cat questions in on 2101. It's 10 to 3.
16: What's new, pussycat? Whoa, whoa, whoa. What's new, pussycat?

0: Tom Jones, what's new, pussycats? It's 8 minutes to three. Thank you for your cat questions coming through on 2101. Cat behaviour expert Molly Kelsey is answering them. Molly, my cat seems to prefer drinking water from the toilet or the bottom of the shower or a cup on the bench rather than her water bowl. Besides leaving the toilet lid down, what can I do?
1: You want to provide fresh flowing water. Our cats will go for fresh water sources over stagnant ones more often than not. So we're looking at things like water fountains, if you've got a hose that you want to pop in a tray outside the garden, things like that. The reason they want to go for water that gets routinely placed into clean receptacles, toilet aside, is because it's more likely to be safer to drink versus a bowl of water. If we think about it in the wild, a puddle is stagnant and it's probably not going to be very nice, but a stream is going to be a safer bet.
2: Thank you.
0: That's very clever. How, this is a great question, how do cats see humans? Do they think we are just large, clumsy cats, or do they know we're a different species?
1: So I read a study about like how cats perceive humans, and I can't remember who authored it, but the general consensus was they can tell we're a different species and they kind of just humour us. They understand that we have different ways of doing things. They don't know why, much like how people who don't understand cats think of cats, but we're just a lot taller and more clumsy.
0: Is it normal for cats to change where they sleep, and why do they do this?
1: Yeah, so preferences can change, things like temperature, age-related changes, another cat that starts hanging around nearby, you know, a dynamic change, or even just, oh, that spot looks better or someone else wants it, so it must be better, so I'll go take it first.
0: What's the best way, asks someone, to try and stop a cat constantly bringing in lizards and little birds?
1: Ah, yes. So they're helping you because you guys are useless at getting food. They're helping you out by bringing you some food. There's no real way to explicitly prevent them from doing this because it's a normal behaviour, short of not allowing them outside access. But what you can do is provide them with more hunting opportunities inside with wand toys to mimic prey. You can offer food and food puzzles and hide food around the house so they have to hunt for it. So there's ways to mimic hunting without the animal, but it's never going to fully replace it because the cat's going to see these things outside and go, oh, and then run after it.
0: Do you think it's important to play with your cat?
1: Very important. Play is one of the main pillars for, you know, emotional well-being in many, many species, including humans. And

0: can I offer opportunities for them to do stuff to keep busy? So again, having meals broken up so there's, you know, things to eat throughout the day and it's not just one bowl. Having someone to come and visit just for 10 minutes, like a pet sitter, just to come throughout the day. Having cat TV on for some cats, automatic toys that move that are motion activated, and just having a routine when you get home that you do stuff with them.
1: It's nice. Is it ideal to give cats a bath, even though most hate it, but maybe you could start when they're a kitten?
0: They don't normally need bathing. Only in really exceptional circumstances will we bathe a cat because it's not something they'd naturally do anyway. So kittens with a heavy flea burden, we might bathe them to get rid of the fleas because they could get anemic. But adult cats, a simple shampoo wipe is often all you need, but some long-haired cats do need like mats clipped out, but I wouldn't bathe them unless you have to.
1: Our cat is affectionate but often defers to a bite mid-pat. Also in looking for attention. What's going on here?
0: If they're biting and then you're responding with attention, even if it's you yelling at them or telling them to stop, you're still reinforcing the behaviour without meaning to. And as for biting when petting, cats can become easily overstimulated. So what I'd say is scale back the petting and check with them if they still want petting. Take your hand away and offer it again. If they aren't interested, stop the petting before they have had enough of it.
1: Any tips for bonding with your cat if your cat doesn't like you enough?
0: Yeah, so food's a really good reinforcer. Work out their baseline for where they're comfortable with you and toss some treats. Get a wand toy. Let them make the first move towards you. Give them agency. Cats love being in control of a situation and they'll trust you more than if you force affection on them.
1: Do cats understand that you're playing with them and not teasing them? They don't find it frustrating, some of these toys, chasing a wand or something around?
0: How you play with them matters. They've still got to be able to catch it, which is why laser toys can be problematic because the dot disappears. So if you play with a laser, just make sure it lands on something tangible, like a toy mouse or a treat at the end, so they catch something.
1: Should I clip my cat's claws? That's a good tongue twister.
0: Yeah, if they are growing too long and going to be causing problems like growing round, or if you're an older person with very thin skin, keeping them trimmed is important. Also for indoor cats who might not be going on abrasive surfaces too often. And there are ways to train them to accept clipping without having to pin them down or anything.
1: Anything you need to do for their teeth?
0: Yeah, so optimally daily brushing, but I know for many people that's just not possible, don't have time to do the training. So you can get dental biscuits and you can get water additives, but regular dental checks with your veterinary clinic every 6 to 12 months is really important.
1: Do you reckon cats need a friend? Do you think two cats is better than one?
0: Cats are social creatures, but it's on their terms. So some cats are really good at having, you know, a bonded friend. I tell people, if you're going to adopt a kitten, adopt a bonded pair, because you're way less likely to experience behavioural issues because they'll have one another to do all the cat things. If you've got an adult cat and you're worried about them being lonely, have a look at their lifestyle and their previous history and think about whether they're a good candidate for sharing their household with another cat. Before doing so.
1: We haven't talked about cat species really at all, or breeds rather. Anything to say on the different sorts of breeds that you might come across?
0: Yeah, I would say don't rely on breed stereotypes because a lot of people put very high expectations on these cats that are stereotypically, you know, very tolerant of children, very cuddly, etc. There's no guarantee they're going to be like that, and you're just going to set yourself up a disappointment if they don't have that sort of demeanour, but they're still, you know, a cat, still unique. And also just be aware that some breeds have certain predisposed health conditions to be aware of.
1: So if you want to get a cat, where do you recommend getting one from?
0: My first pick is always going to be a rescue. There's lots of amazing independent rescues that are operating out of people's homes with foster networks. Otherwise, commercially big entities like the SPCA, the Auckland Council Shelter, those are other options. Or even vet clinics. The amount of stray cats we end up at the clinics is, that's where I've got most of my cats from.
1: You've only got one at the moment.
0: Yeah, I found him on Facebook, actually. Someone was fostering him and they couldn't find the owner after a year. And I was
1: Friend requested him and the rest is history. Great to talk to you. Thanks so much.
0: Most welcome.
1: Molly Kelsey, our Monday expert on cat behaviour.
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0: Halo Falava, I'm Johnny Blades. Papua New Guinea's Airports Authority has seized 20 gold bars in the latest alleged smuggling attempt. The National Airports Corporation says it highlights the growing issue of gold smuggling nationwide. Kaya Selby reports.
1: The gold bars were found in three separate suitcases of passengers bound for Hong Kong last week, the latest in a series of gold smuggling cases since last year. At the beginning of December, a passenger was found with gold particles worn around their pants. A few months later, a woman from Hong Kong was convicted after attempting to conceal gold in her sports bra. PNG's parliament has heard that 80,000 ounces of gold is smuggled out of the country each year. This amounts to a $300 million per year loss, the equivalent of 10% of PNG's foreign reserves.
0: Health workers in Fiji are owed an estimated 1.7 million Fiji dollars in unpaid overtime work. That's about $770,000. The state broadcaster reports Minister for Health and Medical Services, Dr. Antonio Lalambalavu, confirming that the unpaid overtime accumulated between January and March this year. The unpaid overtime work mostly affects staff on lower pay bands, including registered nurses, medical imaging technologists, and senior pharmacy technicians. Dr. Lalambalavu says the figure is expected to rise further as data from several major cost centres is still being compiled. The minister says all overtime up to December last year has been fully paid. An all-woman crew is sailing from Auckland to Tonga researching plastic pollution and where the plastics come from. It's organised by United Kingdom-based non-profit group X-Expedition, which leads research missions internationally. Rowan Henthorne, who leads the all-female crew, says they are doing a global study mapping plastic pollution back to its sources on land. She says the kind of plastic found varies region by region, which is why it's important to collect local data.
2: We did an expedition back in Antigua a few years ago, and we found a lot of paint and resin chips in the water. So we were able to trace that back to the large maritime and boating industry in Antigua and the boatyards. So it'll be really interesting to see what we find as we leave Auckland and sail up to Tonga.
0: She said discovering the paint chips helped to inform policy and decisions are in Antigua around paint and boat management in the boatyards. The United States is asking countries to commit to a foreign aid vision built on free market philosophy. A development charity chief executive says it makes American self-interest quite transparent. Child Fund's Josie Pagani says it provides justification for a global retreat in aid over the past year.
3: What we're seeing here, though, and what people are worried about, is that this is going beyond an aid for trade direction and moving perhaps into something that looks more like privatising aid or privatising the sort of global aid system.
0: OECD preliminary data estimates that the US cut its foreign aid spending by more than 50% last year. The lead choreographers of the biopic, Michael, say it's an honour to represent the Pacific through the film. Despite scathing reviews, the movie, which chronicles Michael Jackson's journey to fame, took $217 million on its opening weekend at the box office. Rich and Tony Talauenga, who collaborated with the late singer, were tasked with training the lead actor, Jafar Jackson, to perfect his uncle's iconic dance moves. Speaking to Pacific Waves, they say it feels good to be well received by their community.
4: We are a minority of a group of people on this planet, right? And to see all this talent come from that dot on a globe, and it's just amazing to be a part of.
0: In news from New Zealand, funders and developers of methane-busting technologies say most farmers will need financial incentives to use them. The government has previously committed $400 million towards research and development of tools such as vaccines and low methane genetics. Climate change correspondent Kate Newton reports.
5: Last year, the government scrapped a plan to tax agricultural methane by 2030, saying it wanted a technology-led approach instead. The government industry partnership, AgriZero NZ, says not all tools will improve productivity, and so many farmers will need some form of payment to encourage uptake. Agritech company Ruminant Biotech says that could include allowing farmers to earn credits for lowering their emissions. The government says it's working with farmers but won't say if it's considering any incentives.
0: The Prime Minister is talking up the importance of smaller nations contributing to multilateralism. Christopher Luxon is co-chairing the Singapore-New Zealand Leaders Forum alongside his Singapore counterpart Lawrence Wong. Mr. Luxon says small countries like New Zealand and Singapore build coalitions and get things done.
6: We won't blindly defend the order when we see it as necessary to reshape or remake it. Whether it's Singapore revamping world trade rules for the digital age, or New Zealand corralling countries into making the United Nations more efficient, you'll find us both in the vanguard of deliberate diplomacy to reform multilateralism, to remake the case.
0: He says an agreement between the countries will ensure critical trade keeps flowing. The US president says any interference in what he's describing as a humanitarian operation in the Strait of Hormuz will be dealt with forcefully. Donald Trump says from tomorrow the US will guide vessels from countries which have nothing to do with the US-Israel war in Iran out of restricted waterways. Iran has not yet commented on the announcement. In sport, the captain of the Fijian Indrua, Timo Mayanavanua, says the fans and the atmosphere at Govind Park in Bar on Saturday helped his team soar to their first ever win over the Highlanders. He says the 24-14 win also came about after the team stuck in the game and worked hard for each other.
7: So all throughout this week we've been focusing on mistakes that we can work on from the Chiefs game. Hey, we were up against a really good and quality Highlander side. Hats off to them, they really brought their game. And just hats off as well to the boys for sticking in. We talked about working hard for each other. The atmosphere is unreal.
0: The Drua are seventh with four rounds to go on the Super Pacific Rugby table. They have a bye next week. And in football, Manchester United scored a late goal to seal a 3-2 Premier League victory over Liverpool, and in doing so, secure their return to the Champions League next season. Also this morning, Bournemouth moved another step closer to a first European campaign in the club's history with a 3-0 win over Crystal Palace. That's a bulletin of news and sport from RNZ Pacific. For more stories, you can visit our website, rnz.co.nz/Pacific.
8: Hello, kia ora, kia ora, kamo tangata o te moana from RNZ Pacific, me Koroi Hawkins. Coming up, a new project in Samoa hopes to protect youth from drug abuse. The US Coast Guard cancels its search for the crew of the ill-fated cargo ship the Marianas. And we check out a classroom made from a shipping container in Vanuatu. All that and more stories from the week at RNZ Pacific. But first, an update on the political impasse in Solomon Islands. The Solomon Islands Court of Appeal has ordered Prime Minister Jeremiah Manele to call Parliament by next Thursday, the 7th of May, and face a motion of no confidence. The court dismissed Mr. Manele's appeal against Chief Justice Sir Albert Palmer's earlier ruling to that effect. Appeal Court judges Sir Gibbs Salika, Howard Lowry and Gina Knott delivered their ruling on Friday afternoon in the High Court precinct in Honiara amid a heightened police presence. The ruling is the latest in a series of court cases following Mr. Manele's refusal to call Parliament after mass defections from his coalition government in March left him in charge of a minority government. The head of child protection for UNICEF Pacific says a new initiative aiming to combat drug abuse among children and adolescents in Samoa will help better gauge the scale of the problem. The four-year project will be implemented with the Samoa government, supported by $900,000 from the government of Japan. Michael Copland, who says the impacts of drug abuse on young people are complex and growing, require a multi-sectoral approach involving civil society and faith-based organisations. I spoke with Mr. Copland.
9: So we have started on an initiative in Samoa as UNICEF with the government of Samoa, supported by the government of Japan. The initiative is focused on prevention of harm coming from drug abuse amongst children and adolescents in Samoa. It's a four-year program, and the program's working obviously with government, different parts of government, coordinated and led by justice, but with health and children's services, police, for example, but also importantly with civil society and faith-based organisations in Samoa as well. The program has a number of components, and that's ranging from prevention, which is really important, early intervention, and then response services for children and adolescents who are getting into trouble with drugs, which is obviously a growing issue in Samoa. As we see across the Pacific, Samoa is affected through the importation and use of the Pacific as a corridor for drugs transfer. This program, supported by Japan, is across two countries, actually. It's for Samoa and Fiji as well, which is also very much affected. We're seeing a lot of exposure of children and adolescents to really harmful drugs, for example, methamphetamines.
8: How big is the scale of the problem in Samoa, and what kinds of issues are we talking here?
9: Yeah, so we know that we've got around 15% of teenagers who've been exposed to drugs. We're really concerned about the scale, given some of the seizures of drugs across the Pacific, including in Samoa. We do need more information, though. So part of this program involves getting a baseline assessment to really get a handle on some of the drivers and the prevalence. But in terms of related issues, what we do know is that children who are likely to come into contact and get into trouble with drugs are often children who've got other issues happening. So, for example, children who might have dropped out of school, they're exposed to family violence at home. Children who are suffering from poor mental health, often we find with drugs, children who are struggling psychologically may, for example, get involved in self-medication and really get in trouble. So in terms of both the prevention and the response, we want to look at a comprehensive program that's dealing with those drivers and dealing with families as well. So that's working with parents, for example. I mentioned faith-based organizations, but what we do understand, and UNICEF knows from global experience, is that we need to look at underlying issues that can drive up demand for drugs, whilst, you know, we've got law enforcement agencies, for example, dealing with issues of supply. We've got to look at the demand and what's pushing, if you like, children toward substance misuse and drug abuse.
8: It's been a long time since I've been a youth, but one of the things about growing up in the Pacific for young people is there aren't also a lot of opportunities just in general. Bottleneck education systems, lack of jobs. We see the popularity of young people in the PALM scheme and the labour mobility schemes. I guess I'm just trying to paint a picture of the kind of environment that these drugs are going into and being quite lucrative. In terms of resale value, but also being involved in these networks is. How big a fight really is it in terms of that, combating these, what looks to be really well-organized and escalating cartel operations across the Pacific?
9: Yeah, it's a really good question. Also, your reference to changes in society. So we know, for example, there are many positive things around PALM scheme and labor mobility, but we do know that can have an impact on extended family care and adult supervision and, you know, really stretching family systems that are looking out for adolescents, for example, the level of adults in the community. So it is a big fight. I think we need all of government, for example. So I mentioned, you know, different parts of government coming together, health, education, justice. So we need that strong coordination. One of the parts of the project is around national coordination, but we also need those links to organisations that are working at community level. So sports, for example, you would know are huge in the Pacific and have a great potential in terms of looking out for kids who are struggling, equipping coaches, for example, with the right training and skills to identify kids who are having a hard time and, you know, helping them early before they really get into difficulty. Peer support programs also really good, we know, in sporting, you know, sporting context. So I mentioned the links with you know, with mental health. So I suppose the thing is we need to be organised as well, because you're right, we're really fighting with a well-organised system. So we need to have structures and programs that are connected and coordinated and go right down to community level with those institutions that have got reach and structure as well. So those examples across the Pacific, the obvious ones are sports and faith-based organizations, for example, churches. But yeah, definitely a challenge, but one that we're really grateful to the support from Government of Japan to stepping up. And it's a four-year program, I mentioned. You know, that's great, because, you know, it's a complex issue, and we need that flexibility and time to address it.
8: The U.S. Coast Guard has suspended its search for five missing crew members of the cargo vessel Mariana more than 2 weeks after the ship lost power and later capsized in waters north of the northern Mariana Islands. It continues to lead an investigation into the incident with assistance from the U.S. National Transportation Safety Board. Mark Robago filed this update, presented by Tiana Haxton.
5: The search was officially called off at 6:35 p.m. on Wednesday, April 29th. It was formally announced by Search and Rescue Mission Coordinator Commander Preston Hybe.
10: We are deeply saddened to announce that despite widespread efforts, we have made the difficult decision to suspend our search for the missing crew members of the Mariana. We offer our heartfelt condolences to the families of the Mariana crew, as well as the entire Saipan community.
5: Search efforts involved U.S. Coast Guard air and sea assets, U.S. Air Force rescue teams, U.S. Navy aircraft, the Japan Coast Guard, and the Royal New Zealand Air Force. Hybe says they scoured hundreds of thousands of miles of open ocean and nearby islands.
10: Alongside U.S. military and international partners, the U.S. Coast Guard searched more than 100 hours, covering over 135,000 square nautical miles, an area larger than the state of California. Search efforts included aerial searches of the northern Mariana Islands for any signs of survivors on land.
5: He extended his sympathies to the families of the missing crew.
10: The decision to suspend a search is an incredibly difficult one that is only made after very careful consideration of all available information. From working and communicating with the families, I know how devastated they are by this outcome. The Coast Guard offers deepest condolences to the families and friends of the Mariana crew as they continue to process and heal.
5: Six crew members were aboard when the vessel reported a disabled engine about 140 miles northwest of Saipan on April 15th. Communication was lost later that same day. An overturned vessel was located on April 17th northeast of Pagan and later confirmed to be the Mariana. One deceased crew member was recovered on April 20th. The remaining five have not been found.
8: Vanuatu is celebrating its first classroom built out of retrofitted shipping containers. Prime Minister Jotham Napat attended an opening ceremony with Save the Children for the building. Kaya Selby reports.
1: The classroom has everything, from solar panels to Starlink to even a ramp for wheelchair access. It's a model that Save the Children hopes will prove a cost-effective and climate-friendly mode of building that can be replicated throughout the Pacific. The classroom costs around $84,000. Hugh Kingston, a longtime fundraiser, got most of it from New Zealand by travelling the length of the country and collecting donations along the way.
11: 4,500 kilometres last winter, the length and breadth of New Zealand by mountain bike, ski and foot, and skiing at all 24 New Zealand ski fields en route.
1: He says the project will hopefully keep kids in classrooms despite the impact of cyclones and earthquakes.
11: Seeing these kids being educated in tents for far too long after these natural or unnatural disasters, I just love the idea of coming up with a classroom that would hopefully withstand these ever bigger cyclones, these ever larger storm surges, have a pilot project, learn from it, and then scale that up across Vanuatu.
1: Save the Children say that their container concept can provide new classrooms three times faster than the traditional design at half the cost. On top of that, they claim containers are far more disaster resilient thanks to their compact structure, unlike numerous new builds throughout Vanuatu. Kingston muses about the possibilities beyond just the school.
11: It's like a sort of housing package, if you like. You sort of get your four shipping containers, they're full of the other necessary equipment for the roof, the water tanks, the piping, the furniture, the blackboards, the Starlink materials, etc. And it's already packed in those shipping containers.
1: Save the Children says they are now ready to deploy the model anywhere in the country where a shipping container can be delivered.
8: Despite its negative reviews, Michael, the biopic, has moonwalked its way to a record-breaking $217 million in its opening weekend worldwide. The film traces the rise of Michael Jackson from child star to becoming the most influential artist the world has ever known. But the film has been heavily criticized for omitting the child sexual abuse charges against him. Michael Jackson's longtime collaborators and choreographers, Rich and Tone Taluenga, played an essential role training the lead actor, Jafar Jackson, to authentically replicate his uncle's iconic dance routines. The twins say they are honored to represent the Pacific as the film continues to smash box office records around the world. Susanna Suisuiki spoke with Rich and Tone and began by asking if they've taken the time to process the film's success.
12: Oh, no, you know, everything has been great, man. It's just, we're just like finally, you know, excited that we get to share it with everybody. You know, it's been like 4 years in the making, you know, trying to get to the finish line with this movie. But yeah, we're just finally here. We're excited to enjoy it with the fans and everybody else in between around the world. So, from the looks of it, man, it's hitting really, really well all over the world. So we're very happy about that.
13: I could sit here and go through your work history, and your guys' resume is stacked, and it's fair to say that you guys are influential figures in the entertainment industry. But just coming back to your roots, like what role does your Samoan upbringing play in your guys' dance journey or career?
14: I mean, you know, I think this both of us can answer that question. I'll just start by saying it means everything. Our culture, our mana, our family. You know, a lot of it has to do, for me, a lot of it has to do with just the migration of our parents from the islands to America and the sacrifices that they made to do that, you know, to travel across the seas and all that. It's very... It's recorded in our minds. It's respected with high honor. And so it's really beautiful to be able to represent that in what we do.
12: And a lot of people that we work with, you know, work colleagues and all that, you know, they get that same kind of family feeling from us. And that's why, you know, we kept a lot of really great relationships throughout the years to continue our career, you know. But I would say those three things is what we brought from our household, our roots, into what we do in our careers.
14: We represent it from the fullest. Grow our hair. We got towels. Mm-hmm. You know, like, there's nothing. I mean, we're more primal, old school Samoan, in a way, than anything. So, yeah.
13: Yeah, did the cast and crew, did they ever ask about your Samoan background? Because, like you said, they would have seen the bit of the tatao, your selu, and they would have heard the word also being said on set. Like, did you guys ever share your Samoan culture, especially with the Jackson family?
12: Oh, they recognize, because obviously they come from a family of musicians and singers, right? And when they look at us, obviously, right off the bat, they knew that we were blood related, right? And I can tell you a quick story. When we were working with Michael, when he was still alive, on the You Rock My World music video, short film. We were in rehearsal and it was just us three. So we're going over the routines and all that stuff. And we started talking about family. And then when he asked the question, you guys are brothers, right? And we were like, yes. And then for some reason, he just started staring at us because it almost felt like he went back in time when he was still with his brother, with the Jackson 5 and the Jacksons era. So, you know, yes. Do they recognize? Yes, 100%. Had we had like deep conversations about it. I will say here and there, not so much because we try to keep it professional, you know, and keep it about the work. But it's evident, right? Everybody from cast and crew too, as well. They all know about Polynesians and Samoans, especially here in California. You know, so, and we've been making a mark as of recently, you know, there's been more of us popping up everywhere.
13: Obviously, you've worked closely with the King of Pop himself, and you guys have also directed other Michael-related projects. So you've brought very high standards to this biopic. What sort of training or preparation did the selected dancers, as well as the lead actor, Jafar Jackson, what sort of preparation did you guys put them through before filming kicked off? Because I read somewhere that Jafar was like, oh, can you guys give me more time? Because I don't think he had you guys convinced.
12: As we were talking back and forth, we realized that, you know what, if we're going to start somewhere, we should start with Billie Jean. So that was the very first number that we started with Jafar in terms of the numbers that he had to learn and perfect for the movie. And the reason why we picked Billie Jean was because of we thought that was not only the bar in terms of, like, one of the best performances ever on television. It was a one-man show, no dancers. It was just him, a microphone, and the audience. And that is it. So we thought that if he can pull this off, he can take the weight of the rest of the film.
4: You know, he also, the one important thing that we told him was that the biggest work, the hardest work, is the real work that's going to be done is when you're away from us, like when you're at the house. When you go to the cafe, you know, when you go to the store, like, what are you thinking about? What are you doing? Are you working on it? Are you studying it? Like, all that type of stuff, all the things that come to your mind. Like, because I think when you're not thinking about it, that's the time where it's very critical for you to receive the information, right? So, man, kudos to him, man. He was just amazing. And, you know, he took it upon himself to work beyond the call of duty. And you see the results.
13: Yeah, his hard work had definitely paid off. So now that, you know, the film is getting all this wonderful reception from MJ fans, I don't know if you guys are aware, but I've seen a couple of TikToks where Samoans have stayed behind to watch the post credits so that they can see your names pop up on the screen.
4: Oh, really?
13: Yeah. You know, they're so proud of you guys. How does it feel knowing that you guys have put Samoa as well as the Pacific on the map through this movie?
4: Let me tell you something. It is the highest honor for us. It's, you know, we are a minority of a group of people on this planet, right? And to see all this talent come from that dot on the globe and it's just amazing to be a part of, first off, and to have that honor, to have your people, you know, love you and support what you do. Because that's what we do it for, you know. Like, we don't fake it, you know. We're Samoans. I mean, we were born and raised on the mainland, but that doesn't take away the DNA.
13: Do you think some of the criticisms leveled towards the film? Do you think some of it was fair or valid?
4: Well, this is what I say about that, right? Is that a critic or anyone that has anything against the film? It's okay. That's your opinion. Your opinion is fine, but that it doesn't make your opinion the fact. The fact is that you see a lot of reality of Michael's life in this film, and that's the beautiful thing. It's just to make sure that this film is to make sure that to remind everyone who this man was. You know, yeah, we know, all of us know Michael as the King of Pop, right? But we don't know Michael Jackson, Michael Joe Jackson, right? MJJ. So to be able to create be a part of a story that to show him in a light that is human and real, and the human focus and determination on being great, that is what I want, you know, hopefully that all the people that go see it are taken away from it. And obviously we see what's happening, right? It's the number one movie in the world. It has surpassed what all the critics are saying right now. And it's just about time for the critics to jump on the train and celebrate the film with us. It's okay. There's more room on the train.
8: A Papua New Guinea National Court ruling to overturn a ban on Starlink has been widely welcomed in the country. Last year, PNG's telecommunications regulator was directed to halt the licensing process for Starlink Network's parent company, SpaceX, to be able to operate its services in PNG. Johnny Blades has the details.
0: Starlink's bid to operate in PNG was stopped due to a directive from the Ombudsman Commission, but a court ruling last Friday quashed this, paving the way for Starlink to become licensed to operate in PNG. This is seen as good news by many Papua New Guineans in remote and rural parts of the country who struggle for reliable telecommunication services. East Sepik Governor Alan Bird says for people in his province, having technology that is affordable and easy to access can be a game changer.
15: Essentially what you need in places like Papua New Guinea, where most service providers are based in the capital, and if you have a satellite system and it drops off, well, it's going to cost you an arm and a leg to get back up again and working, which makes things like Starlink absolutely indispensable.
0: Starlink's low-orbit satellite service is seen as being particularly useful given the challenges posed by PNG's wide-ranging terrain. Alan Bird says it can bring huge benefits to services like health.
15: The ratio of doctors to people is like 22,000 people to one doctor. So having things like Starlink, you can have a doctor sitting in our provincial capital talking to someone trying to do a delivery, 50 minutes away by plane.
0: Earlier this month, Tropical Cyclone Myla caused major damage to various provinces in PNG. During the storm, when VHF radio services were down, broadband internet services provided a vital link for some affected communities. The cyclone was cited by Prime Minister James Marape as he welcomed the court ruling on Starlink, saying PNG's recent disaster experience has shown us clearly that communication is no longer a luxury, it's a necessity. Mr. Marape has urged Starlink to work with state-owned Telecom PNG to ensure a coordinated rollout that complements national infrastructure priorities. Alan Bird, however, says Telecom has its own issues.
15: Telecom, you know, just like every other government business, has become a basket case, you know, and they're just a loss-making entity. You know, I think they've got all their priorities wrong. Telecom is investing in expensive towers, but then the vast majority of Papua New Guineans don't access those sorts of services, and their needs are much closer to home.
0: All in all, both the government and PNG's ICT sector have responded positively to the Starlink development, indicating the court ruling provides clarity around satellite internet operations in what is a rapidly evolving space.
8: Paul Goldsmith is the new Minister for Pacific Peoples in Aotearoa. His appointment was announced in a cabinet reshuffle at the beginning of April. Despite admitting that he was surprised to be given the role, he says it's a privilege. Kaya Selby paid him a visit.
1: The Epsom-based MP was handed the portfolio in a cabinet reshuffle following the departure of Dr. Shane Reti, who announced his retirement in March. Mr. Goldsmith says he is committed to engaging with Pacifica communities directly.
16: Your work sort of takes you into groups and of people, of New Zealanders, that you wouldn't in your ordinary life necessarily have a deep engagement with, and opens you up to new slices of New Zealand society, and that's endlessly stimulating. It's a huge privilege.
1: Paul Goldsmith enters the role at a time when Pacific communities are facing great hardship in Aotearoa. Pacifica unemployment, food insecurity and incarceration have significantly increased over the last 2 years. They are also the only demographic to see an increase in violent crime victim rates since the current government took over. But Mr. Goldsmith says targeted measures are not his preference, as they would be less efficient.
16: Pacifica are a significant slice of the country and the population. You know, they benefit from the things that we're trying to do. I mean, our sole focus and target is to reduce the number of victims of crime. Pacifica people are more likely to be victims of crime, and so they're more likely to benefit from this overall approach, which is to reduce the number of victims of crime.
1: Meanwhile, the ministry that he is responsible for faces calls from the right for its abolition. Mr. Goldsmith says the government will not consider scrapping the Pacific People's Ministry for the remainder of the term. He says it provides an expertise to other ministers, which they definitely take seriously.
16: Exactly where it sits is something that you can debate and discuss, but it definitely needs to be there. We will succeed much more as a country if our Pacifica communities are succeeding to a greater extent. And so how we go about doing that is of relevance to all New Zealanders.
1: Paul Goldsmith is also the Minister for Justice, Media and Communications, and Arts, Culture and Heritage.
8: The plight of Indigenous peoples around the world have been heard at the 25th session of the UN Permanent Forum on Indigenous Issues in New York. The forum is the UN's central coordinating body for matters relating to the concerns and rights of the world's Indigenous peoples. Coco Lance reports.
17: Discussions are centred around the forum's six mandated areas of economic and social development, culture, environment, education, health and human rights. This is linked to the United Nations Declaration on the Rights of Indigenous Peoples and the Agenda 2030 for Sustainable Development. Speaking during the opening sessions last week, a delegation from Hawaii is urging the UN to investigate the impacts of the Lahaina fires on the Indigenous community there. Over 100 people died in the 2023 wildfires that destroyed homes, displaced thousands of families and severed cultural ties. Pa'ale Kiakona, who is from Lahaina, made this request to the UN.
18: We respectfully request that the United Nations investigate the human rights and health impacts of the Lahaina fires and their aftermath to ensure rebuilding is indigenously led and compliant with the free and prior and informed consent, and to recognize the ongoing displacement of the native Hawaiians as a violation of international human rights.
17: He says the delegation also extended its formal invitation to the Special Rapporteur on the Rights of Indigenous Peoples, Dr. Albert K. Barume, to Hawaii. He highlighted the importance of Lahaina to his people.
18: To us, Lahaina me ka pai aina o Hawaii is a test of whether Indigenous people will be protected or erased under the guise of recovery. Our people are still here, still standing and still fighting, and we're not going anywhere.
17: Displacement through the loss of forests was also flagged as a big problem for the Indigenous people of West Papua. Indonesia continues to fast-track large-scale agribusiness projects in Papua's south, including Merauke. But as the West Papua delegate told the UN Permanent Forum, huge deforestation has been devastating for his community. His comments have been voiced for the sake of clarity.
19: From 2010 until now, my village, my home.
20: From 2010 until now, my village, my home, has been destroyed by sugarcane and oil palm plantation. Because of these projects, our culture, food, medicine is gone. The company used chemical fertilizer with big drones, destroyed our swamp, river, and access to our indigenous food. We're facing problems.
17: Fiji's representative at the forum, Ueti May, explained the protection of indigenous peoples should be an ongoing commitment.
21: Indigenous communities are the custodians of culture, land, and traditional knowledge systems that sustain our societies over generations. Their health and resilience are inseparable from the health of our nation.
17: He says the country is made up of a diverse mix of ethnic groups, languages, and religions. In the 2021 census, the population of the indigenous group in Fiji, currently referred to in the country's constitution as Ita Uke'e, made up 56% of the population. Vueti May says Fiji recognises that climate change increasingly intersects with conflict dynamics.
21: Placing indigenous communities at heightened risk, we therefore call for strengthened international cooperation to ensure that humanitarian and climate adaptation efforts are inclusive of indigenous peoples. For this reason, Fiji will be hosting the Pacific Pre-COP meeting in Fiji from 5 to 8 October this year in collaboration with Australia ahead of the COP meeting in Turkey in November.
17: The United Nations Permanent Forum on Indigenous Issues ends on May 1st.
8: That was Coco Lance with that report. The United Nations Permanent Forum on Indigenous Issues ended on the 1st of May. And that's Tangata o Te Moana for this week. For all episodes, head over to rnz.co.nz/Pacific. We're also on Spotify, Apple, and iHeartRadio. 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

RNZ News at 4 o'clock. Kia ora, good afternoon. I'm Anastasia Hedge. Trade Minister Todd McClay has signed a deal with Singapore to ensure the trade of essential goods like fuel and food continue in times of crisis. The agreement guarantees neither country will impose export restrictions on the other and formalises supply chain resilience cooperation. Prime Minister Christopher Luxon and his Singaporean counterpart Lawrence Wong

0: shook hands on the deal in October and have just witnessed the official signing. Mr. Luxon says it's already proven critical, with New Zealand continuing to receive fuel from Singapore despite the Middle East war threatening supply. Meanwhile, President Donald Trump says the US has a plan to free stranded ships in the Strait of Hormuz. He says the US will guide out vessels and crew which have nothing to do with the war. Here's the BBC's Peter Bowes.
1: The president is calling this Project Freedom a humanitarian effort, he says, to help those countries around the world that have no direct involvement in the conflict, but they do have ships that are locked up in the Strait of Hormuz. And starting Monday morning, the president says the United States will be guiding those ships out of the area. On the key issue of the negotiations, he says that he's fully aware that his representatives are having very positive discussions with the country of Iran, and he says these discussions could lead to something very positive for all.
0: The Crown says a man had murderous intent when he drove at two police officers, killing Nelson Senior Sergeant Lynn Fleming. Hayden Tasker has denied murdering Miss Fleming on New Year's Day last year at a jury trial at the Christchurch High Court. But Crown Prosecutor Mark O'Donoghue says the 33-year-old knew what he was doing and intentionally drove at the officers. The Green Party is accusing ACT of scapegoating migrant families with its new immigration policy. ACT has unveiled the plan to bar some new migrants from receiving social welfare for 5 years and to charge more for temporary work visas. It's also promising to crack down on overstayers. Green MP Ricardo Menendez-March says it sounds like ACT wants a Donald Trump-inspired immigration enforcement unit.
2: It's a straight-up dog whistle. David Seymour first came for the treaty, then beneficiaries and low-wage workers, and now he's after migrant communities. It's all he knows how to do, play the politics of division.
0: David Seymour says ACT is tackling real challenges and responding to voters' genuine concerns. A staff member involved in a fatal caving excursion in Northland has defended his decision at an inquest to go ahead with the trip despite forecast severe weather. The man was being cross-examined by a lawyer for the family of 15-year-old Kanan Petera, who died in a Whangarei Boys High trip to Abbey Caves near the city in 2023. She asked him today if the orange heavy rain warning was reason enough to call off the trip, and he said, with hindsight, it was. However, he said he was certain from the forecast he had studied that the heavy rain would not fall until later that afternoon after the boys were out of the cave. A new measles case has been discovered in Wellington, prompting a call for people who dined at a Newtown restaurant to watch out for symptoms. Health NZ says the total in the latest outbreak is now three. It says the new cases linked to a person who dined at Mediterranean Foods Trattoria and Deli in Newtown while infectious on April 19th. People who were at the restaurant that evening and are not immune to measles could now be developing symptoms, and Health NZ is asking them to stay alert. And calls are growing for clearer labelling of American butter in supermarkets due to the supplemented diet of American cows. Dairyworks is importing butter in bulk from the United States, taking advantage of a favourable price and repackaging it for sale. Federated Farmers Dairy Chair Carl Dean says it's undercutting New Zealand butter on price. He says consumers need to be aware what American cows are fed.
3: Concern is obviously the USA is a large country. They feed a lot more feed additives and different feeds than just pasture and have a higher supplementation rate.
0: Some consumers using the American product report their baked goods have had a strange aftertaste. And that's the news.
4: Kia ora, I'm Amanda Gillies, and today on The Detail, just how protected are our intimate medical records after numerous hacks and breaches?
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0: Now, the short forecast from Met Service to midnight Tuesday. Northland, Auckland and Coromandel. Cloudy periods with isolated showers in Northland, mainly in the east, spreading everywhere tomorrow. Waikato to Whanganui, including Bay of Plenty and the Central High Country. Mostly cloudy morning and evening, otherwise mainly fine with isolated showers about coastal Bay of Plenty tomorrow night. Gisborne to Wairarapa. Fine weather becoming cloudy with isolated showers north of Tokumaru Bay tomorrow. Manawatū to Wellington, mostly cloudy with afternoon fine spells today, becoming fine tomorrow morning. Nelson, Buller, Grey and Westland, fine except for patchy fog or cloud morning and night. Marlborough, Canterbury, Otago and Southland, fine apart from areas of low cloud or fog in the east from Kaikoura Coast to Dunedin. Fiordland, mostly cloudy with some isolated showers, and the Chatham Islands, mainly fine with cloud increasing this evening. It's 6 minutes past four.
6: Tēnā koutou katoa, no mai haere mai ki checkpoint I tēnei rā, ko Melissa Chan Green tēnei. A council-operated crematorium is being called out over its charging, with families taking their loved ones 100 kilometres away for the service to be carried out. Tauranga City Council runs the only crematorium in the city and charges $979 for an adult cremation. That compares to $695 in neighbouring Hamilton and $630, which is charged in Rotorua. Crematoriums run by Auckland Council charge $750 for comparison. Well, now Tauranga City Council is now considering lowering the price, but it would remain the region's most expensive place to cremate. And funeral director Carla Turner runs several funeral homes and calls Tauranga's charges a rip-off. She joins me now. Good afternoon, Carla.
7: Kia ora.
6: What are you hearing from families about this charge?
7: Well, to be honest, we've been taking our loved ones over to Hamilton since 2020, so I don't often use the Tauranga crematorium, but since we've always given our families the choice on whether they would like to be cremated in Paispa or to come to our own one. And generally, if they've asked to go to Paispa, we just let them know the price and then they can make that decision. But now that the price is where it is, we don't actually have anybody using cremations at Paispa.
6: So you have, for the last 6 years, been taking loved ones to neighbouring cities solely because of the charge, is it?
7: No, because it's my own cremator. So we brought our own one in 2020. So we take care of all of the North Island. And so if loved ones want to be cremated, then they are aware, or we let them know that we have our own crematorium. So that's just our way of being able to keep it at a price and also just a lot more feasible as far as timing goes.
6: Okay, so why is Tauranga charging such a high amount compared to Hamilton and Rotorua? What other options are there for people who live in Tauranga?
7: Well, there isn't any other options, and I couldn't even answer you as to why council have these charges. But we just sort of, when the charges went up, I just put out to the other funeral homes in Tauranga that if they wanted to come to ours, then we're already taking our loved ones over from Tauranga, so we're more than happy to pop in and grab their loved ones and bring them over to Hamilton. So that charge that I charge for that is $705, including an urn, including GST and including transport.
6: Okay. Is it unusual for there not to be any other options, so that there is just one option in Tauranga? Is that unusual for a city to only have the council option and not have private options?
7: Not really. So we're the only privately owned in the Waikato, besides the Hamilton City Council. So it's not many funeral homes own their own crematoriums. But again, like you mentioned, you know, Hamilton are 690 and Rotorua are 630. So I believe that they're, you know, generally the councils are of an affordable amount, but just now the amounts have just gone too high.
6: What the council says, though, is they have to charge those rates to subsidise burial fees because overall they're running at a deficit of $500,000 a year. cremation is more popular, they have to lift the prices on that to be able to at least claw back some of that cost. What would you say to that?
7: Then I would probably ask the same question of the other councils, because if you have a look at how much the plots are in, say, Hamilton, Rotorua, Waihi, they aren't those prices. So as I mentioned, I don't know how they, you know, sort of run things in the actual council as far as the crematorium and the cemetery run. But it would be really interesting to know those, you know, what is that money just for the for Pai's Par, or is it covering other parts of Tauranga?
6: Do you think they're making a profit?
7: No, I don't think that I'm not saying that they're making a profit. I'm just saying, is that $500,000 that they're over, is that just money for the cemetery, or is that money for other parts of Tauranga?
6: What do you hear from families who probably have no idea about these charges and certainly the discrepancy in charges until they're in a position where they sadly have to face that? What do you hear from families about just how they find the costs of meeting funerals?
7: Well, it's difficult across the board. And I can only speak on our funeral homes, but we're quite transparent with the prices. So on an invoice, they can clearly see what those disbursements are that we are paying on their behalf. I think what would be great in Tauranga is to run it similar to Hamilton, where Hamilton actually invoice out the families for those costings. It's not the funeral home. So the funeral homes are sort of left if the families don't pay or if the money doesn't come in. We're kind of, you know, still having to pay the council the money. So I think that would be a massive asset for council to just charge to families direct, so then us as funeral homes don't sort of get that backlash of thinking that we're putting up our prices. We can only charge on what we're getting charged.
6: They are looking at lowering the cost by $200. That would bring it down to $777. Do you think that would stem the flow of families looking to go to other cities?
7: Oh, look, I can only probably answer on a couple of funeral homes that I'm dealing with, and I'm not sure that it's about that anymore. I think it's more about the principle of it. Obviously, mine won't go there because I have my own crematorium, but I know that the other funeral homes that are around are just, you know, it's really hard. They took away our 10% discounts on paying them on the 20th of the month, so that's really hurt us as a funeral home, us as funeral homes. So, you know, I can't speak for the other funeral homes, but I know for myself it won't change for us.
6: Does it impact the process for the families at all, having to go out of town in terms of charge or timing as well?
7: No, not at all. So I know another funeral home there, Hope's funeral home, I know that they are very transparent on their website, so it clearly states the price there if their loved one is to go to Tirapa Crematorium, which is our one, and then if they were to stay in Pai's Par, then obviously the price is a little bit higher. So the transparency is there for families to see. We've always told family that we have our own cremator, so they're aware of it, but prior to us and taking families into our care, we give estimates, so they will see sort of what things cost before they decide to go with us.
6: That is Funeral Director Carla Turner. Carla, thank you for your time. And we asked Tauranga City Council about its cremation fees. It says it is aware some families have been travelling out of the city to access cheaper cremation services. Head of Spaces and Places Ross Hudson at the council says, unlike surrounding councils, Tauranga City Council does not subsidise its crematorium or cemetery through rates. That contributes to higher fees in comparison, and the cemetery and crematorium has been running at a deficit of $500,000 per year. Historically, cremation fees have been set higher than the actual cost to offset lower fees charged for burials. Well, now the council is looking at setting its cremation fees at true cost, so people pay a fair amount and its costs are covered. That means burial costs will increase and cremations decrease if the changes are made. Ross Hudson says people have until May 22nd to give feedback on the proposed fee changes, and you can do that at letstalk.tauranga.govt.nz. Interested in your feedback on this too. Have you found yourself in a situation where you have had to travel for cremation services? And what do you think about Tauranga City Council not subsidising its crematorium or cemetery through rates, unlike other councils, it says? 2101 is the number to get in touch. It's 4:15. 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A humanitarian gesture. That's how Donald Trump has described a plan to get stranded ships out of the Strait of Hormuz. Details around how the US-led efforts would operate are scarce, but the president has warned that any Iranian intervention would be, quote, dealt with forcefully. Iran says any American action in the Strait would breach the current ceasefire. Meanwhile, Iran has put forward a new peace proposal to bring an end to the war. And for more on that, we're joined by our Middle East correspondent in Doha, Lou Brown. Thank you for being with us, Lou. Let's start with this plan to get the ships out of the strait. What more do we know about that plan?
8: Well, President Trump has described the US operation, dubbed Project Freedom, as a straightforward humanitarian gesture to help free up dozens of commercial ships and their crews that have effectively been trapped in the Strait of Hormuz since the conflict began. Now, vessels are running low on food and supplies after Iran largely closed access amid the conflict. Now, Trump says American naval assets will begin guiding neutral ships safely out starting this morning, local time. He's been clear that any Iranian interference will be met with force. Now, US Central Command has confirmed it's supporting freedom of navigation in the vital choke point that carries around a fifth of the world's oil. Well, that comes as a tanker was hit by unknown projectiles nearby overnight. That's off the coast of the UAE, adding real urgency. But details on the exact scale of US involvement remain fairly limited so far. This move is already easing some pressures, though, on some global energy markets, with oil prices dipping ever so slightly on the news. But several major shipping companies have already welcomed the initiative, saying it could help prevent serious supply chain disruptions in the coming days.
6: So that plan is one thing. The other issue, of course, is the peace proposal. Where do things stand with this new Iranian peace proposal?
8: Well, Iran has put forward a fresh 14-point peace plan in response to earlier US ideas, pushing for a full end to the war within 30 days rather than a longer ceasefire. The key demands include the withdrawal of US forces from around Iran, lifting of a naval blockade, releasing frozen Iranian assets, paying reparations, lifting sanctions, and ending hostilities on all fronts. And now, crucially, that extends to Lebanon, plus new control mechanism for the Strait of Hormuz. Tehran handed it over to mediators via Pakistan, and officials say they're now reviewing a US response. Trump has indicated he's looking at it, but sounded fairly sceptical. He says Iran hasn't, quote, paid a big enough price yet and in its early days, but this could see a significant moment in the diplomacy. Now, diplomats in the region are watching closely to see whether this becomes a real breakthrough or just another round of hard bargaining. European diplomats have described the proposal as constructive on paper, though they caution that bridging the gap between both sides will still require major compromises.
6: Yeah, and I guess what does happen, or what we see play out in terms of trying to get those stranded ships out of the Strait of Hormuz, could impact that agreement too. Meanwhile, the shaky ceasefire between Israel and Hezbollah continues to be tested. What's the latest there?
8: Well, the US brokered ceasefire in Lebanon is still holding on paper, but remains extremely fragile on the ground. Both sides continue to trade accusations of violations. There are reports of Israeli strikes on militant positions south of the Litani River. And Hezbollah has responded with drone activity and rocket fire. So since the ceasefire took effect on April 16th, at least 47 people have been killed in repeated violations, mostly including civilians. Now, casualties haven't hit the heights seen compared to earlier phases of this conflict, but the tit-for-tat incidents are keeping tensions high and displacing more people. With UN peacekeepers are actively urging restraint as the situation risks spiralling again. We'll keep monitoring developments closely across the region, but for many families who only recently returned home, this renewed uncertainty is incredibly worrying, and aid agencies say thousands more could be forced to flee again if the violence intensifies in the coming week.
6: Thank you very much. That is our correspondent in the Middle East, Lou Brown. It's 20 minutes past 4. You're with Checkpoint on RNZ National. te iwi, ho mai o whakaro. Don't forget, you can text us on 2101, or if you'd prefer to email, that is checkpoint@rnz.co.nz. Now it is time for your news headlines. Anaya Anastasia, mina pito pito kōrero.
0: Thanks, Mel. The Prime Minister says a new deal with Singapore to ensure the trade is in essential goods, including fuel and food in times of crisis, has proved critical during the Middle East war. The agreement, formalised in October and today signed by Trade Minister Todd McClay, guarantees neither country will impose export restrictions on the other and formalises supply chain cooperation. Christopher Luxon, who is in Singapore, says the agreement has seen New Zealand continuing to receive fuel in spite of the Iran war. Meanwhile, the government says overall fuel stocks are well above the minimum requirements. The latest update from Wednesday shows about 52 days of petrol, nearly 53 days of diesel, and nearly 59 days of jet fuel. The US military says it'll support merchant vessels crossing the Iran-blockaded Strait of Hormuz from today. The operation, which the US calls Project Freedom, aims to restore freedom of navigation through the waterway while maintaining America's own blockade on Iranian ports. An Iranian official has warned that any US attempt to interfere in the strait would be a violation on the indefinite ceasefire. And the Crown says a man had murderous intent when he drove at two police officers on New Year's Day last year, killing Nelson Senior Sergeant Lynn Fleming. Hayden Tasker denies murder at a jury trial at the Christchurch High Court. But Crown Prosecutor Mark O'Donoghue says a 33-year-old knew what he was doing. Now, the short forecast from Met Service to midnight Tuesday, Northland, Auckland and Coromandel. Cloudy periods, isolated showers in Northland, mainly in the east, spreading elsewhere tomorrow. Waikato to Whanganui, including Bay of Plenty and the Central High Country. Mostly cloudy morning and evening, otherwise mainly fine with some isolated showers about coastal Bay of Plenty. Gisborne to Wairarapa, fine weather becoming cloudy with isolated showers north of Tokomaru Bay tomorrow. Manawatū to Wellington, mostly cloudy with afternoon fine spells today, becoming fine tomorrow morning. Nelson, Buller, Grey and Westland, fine except for patchy fog or cloud morning and night. Marlborough, Canterbury, Otago and Southland, fine apart from areas of low cloud or fog in the east from Kaikoura Coast to Dunedin. Fiordland, mostly cloudy and isolated showers, and the Chatham Islands, mainly fine with cloud increasing this evening. It's 23 minutes past four.
6: Thanks very much, Anastasia. We're going to check in on how traffic is looking around the country now with our reporter Bella Craig, who joins me. How's it looking, Bella?
9: Kia ora, Mel. Well, in Auckland, it's not looking too bad across the motorways, although there's a bit of congestion on the southern heading north from Mount Wellington to Green Lane. And on the northwestern, things are moving slowly west from Waterview to Te Atatū. To Wellington, traffic's heavy northbound through Newtown on Rutherford Street, from Constable Street to Hospital Road, and it's slow moving westbound through the CBD on State Highway 1 from the Basin Reserve to Willis Street. In Christchurch, a couple of slow spots across the city, but it's particularly heavy in both directions on Lincoln Road between Hagley Park and Wrights Road. And if we've missed anything or if you've got any updates, you can text us at 2101.
6: Thanks very much, Bella. We'll see you again shortly. It is 24 minutes past four. Now, teachers who are with 15-year-old Kanan Petera on a school caving trip in May 2023 gave emotional evidence at an inquest into his death in Whangarei today. Northland reporter Peter de Graaf has been there following the inquest and joins me now. Hi, Peter. Can you just remind us what is being looked into at this hearing?
10: Kia ora, sure. This is the tragic Whangarei Boys High School outdoor education trip 3 years ago, almost to the day in fact, when a flash flood swept through Abbey Caves. Now 16 boys and two adults on the trip managed to get out alive, but sadly Kanan Petera lost his life, and this of course absolutely devastating for his family, but you know also for many of his classmates and the teachers involved. Now, there was a WorkSafe prosecution last year, so the school was ordered to pay $500,000 in reparations to the victims. And now we are at the coroner's inquest, which was trying to, you know, look into the deeper causes.
6: Yeah, and who have we heard from so far?
10: So we started late last week with Carnan's parents, Alicia Toki and Andre Petra. They gave some really sad, harrowing evidence, you know, about losing their son and how they became increasingly worried in the 24 hours before the trip, and then their, you know, really frantic calls to the school as it became obvious that something was really terribly wrong. And then, of course, waiting outside the cave to hear what had happened to their son. Mm. And yeah, it was just devastating. Now, we've also heard from a Met Service meteorologist, and one of the staff members involved has just finished giving two full days of evidence. I can't name him or any of the teachers on the trip. He said he knew the caves very, very well, knew there was bad weather on the way, so they adapted their trip plans. And, you know, they were confident they would get out of the caves before that bad weather hit.
6: Yeah, so I guess this is one of the questions that is going to be discussed at length, but why did the trip go ahead given the orange heavy rain warning?
10: Absolutely, and that is the central question, right? And so the teachers on this trip, they all knew there was an orange heavy rain warning, but it was a region-wide warning, right? It was for Northland in general, whereas, you know, they had been studying the local forecasts for Whangarei quite closely, and even the hour-by-hour forecasts were not that bad, and they were convinced that the heavy rain was going to hit about 3 o'clock that afternoon. So they planned to go to the caves that morning, start a bit early, shorten the trip, and they would have been out by noon, well before they thought the rain would hit.
6: Who is giving evidence at the moment, Peter?
10: So now it's one of the two teachers on the trip. He also can't be named. He's just started. Again, that's quite harrowing evidence and really terrifying. I mean, he's spoken about the drizzle just being very light when they went in the cave, and everything was normal, the water levels were normal in the cave, and then at a certain point, you know, the water just started rising with terrifying speed. So it went, he said, from waist deep to knee deep to neck deep in a matter of minutes, and then there was really this kind of life and death battle really to get the kids out of the cave.
6: There are so many people, I guess, as you've mentioned, that will be giving evidence. What is next? What do we expect in terms of the inquest, how long it's likely to run?
10: Well, it's likely to run through to the end of this week, and then Coroner Alexander Ho is going to have a mountain of evidence to go through, and he will come up with some recommendations. And the aim of this whole inquest is just to make sure that no other family has to lose a child on a school caving trip like this.
6: Thank you very much for keeping us updated. That is Northland reporter Peter de Graaf joining us. It's 28 minutes past four. You're with Checkpoint on RNZ National. Well, to sport now, and the Hurricanes have declared themselves serious title contenders. The men from the capital still sit comfortably atop the Super Rugby ladder after dispatching the defending champions at the weekend. Here to run us through the latest round is sports reporter Jonty Dine. Wellingtonians will like to hear from you today, Jonty. The cane chain trugs on.
11: It certainly does, Melissa. Yes, title credentials tested and certainly passed by the Hurricanes on Friday night. And a bit of a controversy too in the capital against the Crusaders. Try-scoring machine Fihi Finianganofo added another to his tally, but big question marks over the last pass to put him away. I think even some Hurricanes fans would admit it floated forward, but the try stood and it would be 7 points the difference come full time. Elsewhere, the Highlanders' playoff hopes are fading fast after they were beaten in Bar by the Indrua. And on the North Shore, we saw some pretty innovative plays in what was likely the final game of the competition's newest rivalry.
12: Finianganofo hasn't done much tonight, but he's done enough here. What a season he is having.
13: How on earth has he achieved this?
14: But it's now a try, surely. Knocked on.
13: It's just not happening for the Highlanders.
15: Tried a little springbok move there. It could produce a try for them, and it does. Oh, that worked a treat.
16: Have you nicked the springbok playbook, or what was going on there?
17: You know, we're trying anything, and it obviously worked.
15: And no upset this year. They had to work very hard. The Blues over Moana Pacifica.
16: Patrick, is it sad to close the book on this rivalry with Moana?
17: It's sort of hard to see them having to look for jobs elsewhere. They're good guys and hard to see.
11: Yeah, Blue skipper Patrick Tuipulotu there on Moana Pacifica, who were pretty daring on Saturday night, pulling out the Springboks midfield lineout trick. But ultimately, it was the same story of their season, right in it at halftime and letting things slip in the second. So tough times continue. That was their 10th loss on the trot, and looking like it's going to be a pretty dire final chapter in the Moana story. Coach Tana Umanga did say after the game that there is still a glimmer of hope for the franchise's future. He didn't elaborate, but just said that there were some serious efforts going on to keep them beyond this season. So here's hoping they can be saved, because Moana, as we know, much more than just a rugby team, Melissa. For the Blues, though, they'll take the scrappy win, especially with the run they have home. Their last three regular season games come against the Crusaders, Hurricanes and Chiefs. So it doesn't really get harder than that. We're getting right towards the business end of the season now, and things looking very good for New Zealand teams not named the Highlanders or Moana. All top four spots occupied by Kiwi sides. So you'd be brave to bet against the title staying in the country come June 20.
6: Yeah, that top six is kind of looking like it's looking fairly stable, isn't it? But yeah, exciting for Moana. I guess when you're at this point in your journey, you do have the chance to just give anything a go.
11: Exactly, just live on a prayer and a hope, right?
6: Totally.
11: So keep our fingers crossed for them.
6: And maybe there is that glimmer of hope. We'll keep in touch with you on that one. Thanks very much, Jonty Dine, with your sports news this afternoon. It's 29 minutes to 5. Tasers and body-worn cameras are carried by thousands of police around Australia. But an ABC investigation has revealed a security flaw in the Bluetooth-enabled devices that can inadvertently reveal their real-time location to any criminal with a phone or laptop. Police agencies know of the safety risk, especially to officers who are undercover in tactical units or who take their equipment home. But none appear to have told officers about the risk. The ABC's Grace Tobin has the details.
18: Outside a police station in Melbourne's inner suburbs, a phone buzzes.
19: Taser detected.
20: Axon taser detected.
19: There's in that car right there.
18: This man, who's asked that we don't use his name, is a hacker. And he's showing us how an app that's free to download is picking up the presence of police tasers and body cameras before we even spot them.
19: Got 1, 2, 3, 4, 5, 6, 7, 8, 9, 10 tasers that we've picked up in the last couple of minutes.
18: He says it's an open secret in hacker and tech circles that members of the public can detect and track Bluetooth-enabled devices sold to police by a US tech giant called Axon Enterprise. He says that's because the company hasn't got the same built-in privacy settings that many other mobile devices do, like Apple iPhones. Concerned it was leaving frontline officers exposed, he emailed police, state ministers, the AFP, even national security agencies.
19: Basically told them that it was a gaping hole in their operational security and that it was very easy to exploit. It could be used for pretty much ambushing the police, attacking them, escaping them.
21: And what came of those emails?
19: I got nothing but radio silence.
21: So no police agency in Australia has ever written back to you about it?
19: No.
18: A Four Corners investigation has confirmed that Victoria Police did receive his email back in 2024 and assess the threat internally. It was initially determined that the risk was very real and that immediate action should be taken. But police executives dismissed it as a non-issue. Victoria Police told Four Corners it hasn't had any issues with unauthorised tracking of tasers or body-worn cameras over Bluetooth, and that it had gone to Axon for security advice. Four Corners informed all police agencies of the vulnerability, but none would say what steps they'd taken to ensure the safety of officers.
22: I wonder how many police who are carrying these pieces of equipment are aware.
18: Dr. Emma Ryan, a criminologist at Deakin University, has spent her career researching tasers. She worries that Axon, which holds a monopoly on conducted energy devices and has hundreds of millions of dollars worth of contracts with the Australian government, has become too embedded with police.
22: They're captured. I cannot see a way in which police can separate their reliance.
18: Axon has acknowledged the vulnerability with its Bluetooth products, warning police customers on its website that operational security considerations should be made where detection may result in unintended outcomes. The company didn't respond to detailed questions sent by Four Corners.
6: That was Grace Tobin from the ABC reporting there. And we'll head across to the United Kingdom now, where it's crunch week in politics with national elections in Scotland and Wales and local council elections in parts of England. The governing Labour Party is going in as an underdog. The leader of the Scottish branch of the party has even called on British Prime Minister Sir Keir Starmer to step down. There have been multiple calls for Sir Keir to resign over his appointment of Peter Mandelson as US ambassador. He sacked Mr. Mandelson when the extent of his friendship with sex offender Jeffrey Epstein emerged, but the revelations keep coming months later. The BBC's political editor Chris Mason is travelling across all three nations to find out who's vying for votes and whether these elections could topple the Prime Minister.
1: It was on this spot in the City of London that the Labour Party was founded 126 years ago. In the century and a bit since, they've had some memorable wins and plenty of crushing defeats. They first tasted power back in 1924. They've lost far more often than they've won. Among the losses, here in 1992, Neil Kinnock.
2: We're all right!
1: Then there was their triumph in 1997, and 2 years ago, Keir Starmer becoming Prime Minister. So, what about this set of elections? What stands out this time is the party is on the back foot against lots of opponents in lots of different places. Whether it be in many parts of England, around Wales, and around Scotland. Take the contest for seats here at the Scottish Parliament in Edinburgh. When Labour won big in Scotland at the general election, many then saw them as the favourites to win the Scottish elections this time round. Not least because the Scottish National Party have been in power here for ages, since 2007.
3: But a lot has happened in the last couple of years.
1: This chart tracks people's voting intention for the constituencies of the Scottish Parliament. Labour's performance. Prior to the general election, the trend was broadly up. Since, it's been down.
3: And it's led Labour's leader in Scotland, Anas Sarwar, to conclude Sir Keir Starmer should resign.
23: The distraction needs to end, and the leadership in Downing Street has to change.
3: Then there is England. There aren't contests everywhere, but in plenty of places there are council elections, and in some places, mayoral elections. Take London, where all 32 councils here are up for election.
1: For years now, this city has been something of a Labour heartland. Two-thirds of the councils here are run by the party.
3: But for how much longer?
1: This is Primrose Hill in North London. It is pretty much the Prime Minister's backyard. Standing here, you get a real sense of Labour's likely problems in all sorts of directions. Let me try to show you. So over in East London, the rise of the Greens in places like Hackney. Head a bit further out to Bexley, and it's keeping an eye there on reform. Then we have the Conservatives, roughly over there in Wandsworth, and it's the Liberal Democrats in places like Merton over there. Labour will still be the biggest party in plenty of London councils in all likelihood, but the point is there won't be a one-size-fits-all solution to the party's problems here. But the standout moment for Labour could come here in Wales. This is the Senedd, the Welsh Parliament. Labour have been in power here since its formation back in 1999.
3: But last autumn, this happened. Plaid Cymru, who one day would like to see an independent Wales, beat Labour in a Senedd by-election in Caerphilly, about half an hour up the road from Cardiff city centre.
1: It prompted worry, even despair within Labour, that a big defeat across Wales could be coming. Could they be punished for double incumbency, being in power both in Cardiff and at Westminster? Devolved and local elections are often difficult for the party whose leader lives here, but these look particularly grim for Labour and could pose big questions about Keir Starmer's future.
6: That was the BBC's political editor, Chris Mason. And just after 5.30 this evening, we'll head across to the UK to our correspondent there for more on the Prime Minister's proposal for more powers to ban some protests. More on Sir Keir Starmer's proposal and reaction coming up in just over an hour's time. Right now, though, it's 20 minutes to 5. You're with Checkpoint on RNZ National. Don't forget you can text us on 2101. We'd love to hear your thoughts on any of the issues we're covering in the program this afternoon. But first, here are your headlines with Anastasia.
2: Thanks, Mel. The High Court at Christchurch has been told that the man accused of murdering Nelson policewoman, Senior Sergeant Lynn Fleming, was trying to take his own life when he drove at her and another officer. Defence lawyer Josh Lucas said 33-year-old Hayden Tasker was drunk, homeless, unemployed and suffering from depression at the time of the crash on New Year's Day last year. He says Mr. Tasker is guilty of manslaughter, not murder. The Green Party is accusing ACT of scapegoating migrant families with its new immigration policy. It includes barring some new arrivals from social welfare for 5 years and charging more for temporary work visas. The Green MP, Ricardo Menendez-March, says it sounds like ACT wants a Donald Trump-inspired immigration enforcement unit. ACT leader David Seymour says the party is responding to voters' genuine concerns. The daughter of a Bondi Beach shooting victim has told Australia's Royal Commission into Anti-Semitism that she has received messages saying she too should have been killed. Shana Gutnick is the first witness before the commission, set up in the wake of the December Hanukkah event gun attack in which 15 people were killed. Ms. Gutnick, who lost her father, says she has heard people trying to excuse and justify what happened. And Amsterdam has become the world's first capital city to ban public advertisements for both meat and fossil fuel products. Since May the 1st, ads for burgers, petrol, cars and airlines have been stripped from billboards, tram shelters and metro stations. Local politicians say they're bringing Amsterdam's streetscape into line with environmental targets. And now the short forecast from Met Service to midnight Tuesday, Northland, Auckland and Coromandel. Cloudy periods with isolated showers in Northland, mainly in the east, spreading elsewhere tomorrow. Waikato to Whanganui, including Bay of Plenty and the Central High Country. Mostly cloudy morning and evening, otherwise mainly fine with some isolated showers about coastal Bay of Plenty tomorrow. Gisborne to Wairarapa, fine weather becoming cloudy with isolated showers north of Tokomaru Bay. Manawatu to Wellington, mostly cloudy with afternoon fine spells today, becoming fine tomorrow morning. Nelson, Buller, Grey and Westland, fine except for patchy fog or cloud morning and night. Marlborough, Canterbury, Otago and Southland, fine apart from areas of low cloud or fog in the east from Kaikoura Coast to Dunedin. Fiordland, mostly cloudy with isolated showers and the Chatham Islands is looking mainly fine. It is 17 minutes away from 5.
6: Tēnā koe, Anastasia, and we're going to get an update on traffic around the country now with Bella Craig. Hi, Bella.
9: Kia ora, Mel. In Auckland, it's still heavy on the southern, heading north from Mount Wellington to Green Lane, and on the northwestern, things are moving slowly west from Waterview to Te Atatū. To Wellington, traffic's heavy northbound through Newtown on Rutherford Street, from Constable Street to Hospital Road. And if you're heading into the city on State Highway 2, it's slow moving from Petone to Nauranga. In Christchurch, there's still a few slow spots across the city, but it's particularly heavy in both directions on Lincoln Road between Hagley Park and Wrights Road, and it's crawling heading east along State Highway 76 from Addington to Colombo Street. And any other traffic tips, you can text us at 2101.
6: Thank you very much. That is Bella Craig with your traffic updates. It's 16 minutes to 5. You're with Checkpoint on RNZ National. A long-term patient of Palmerston North's hospital's gastroenterology department is concerned about the care he'll receive when the last permanent doctor leaves next month. Over recent years, the service, which focuses on patients suffering from problems with their digestive systems, has struggled to attract specialists to work there. One left on Friday and the other finishes in June. Temporary and locum doctors will fill the gaps, although Health New Zealand says it sent out offers of employment to new recruits.
4: Brett Cribb was diagnosed with irritable bowel disease 11 years ago and has since been under the care of the department. The Palmerston North teacher is concerned about the loss of permanent staff, the last of whom, Dr. James Irwin, finishes in a few weeks, and worries chronic patients will be left in limbo.
5: Pretty hard for us. Where are we going to go? Yes, there's locums. Yes, there's other people in there. But I guess when you go to see an expert, you want an expert in that field. And I would feel sorry for someone having to read 11 years of my notes because they're pretty full on, but he knows them off the back of his hand.
4: Brett Cribb says he'd like to see specialists incentivised to work at smaller centres.
5: Is there any sweeteners that can be given? Who is training to be gastro? Yeah, I think that's probably the biggest part is, yes, people finish, like us in the education sector, but there is somewhat a little bit of a sustainable plan at the end, but I just feel like us, we've probably been left in the lurch a little bit here. I don't know the numbers, but how many gastroenterologists are up in Auckland? How many are in Wellington? How many are in Christchurch?
4: Brett Cribb praises the work of all specialists he's seen down the years. He was facing the removal of his bowel, but has instead been given different medications to control his condition.
5: To be able to lead a life I live, I'm pretty normal. Like, I can get up, I can go for a run, I can play touch as one of my sports, rugby league, you name it, tennis. I'm not restricted at the moment, but I am regularly taking blood tests and Dr. Irwin's monitoring me. I get to see him probably twice a year.
4: But Dr. Irwin has handed in his resignation, citing workload pressures, a lack of colleagues, and frustration that Health NZ hasn't found a way to attract specialists to the provinces. The service is funded to employ about six doctors. The care of people with chronic conditions worries Dr. Irwin the most when the department is staffed by temporary specialists.
7: There's far less of a focus on chronic disease management. Although as a gastroenterologist, more than half of my time is spent managing people with chronic disease, like Brett. So people with inflammatory bowel disease or people with chronic hepatology conditions.
4: He says it's difficult to expect locums to provide long-term continuity of care.
7: In our department, we've got about 1,100 people who are waiting an appointment in our clinic. There's really little capacity to provide that service. So at the moment, those people, like Brett, are out in the community really without a lot of supervision for their condition. If they're well, no trouble. When they become unwell, it's more difficult.
4: Dr. Irwin says conditions at smaller hospitals need to improve. Specialists at larger hospitals are on call less and have more time to catch up on paperwork. Otherwise, Health NZ will have to keep providing temporary solutions.
7: I think that the plan is to pay well to people who are prepared to come and deliver some service. The risk is that it's a very transactional model, that people will come, see patients in clinic and then leave and not really be available to provide long-term advice.
4: Health NZ Central Region Director Chris Lowry says it's looking at ways to attract doctors to smaller centres, and employment arrangements differ as they've historically been negotiated at a district level. Her words are voiced.
0: We acknowledge that with a shortage of gastroenterologists at Palmerston North Hospital, there will be concerns from patients with chronic conditions about continuity of care. We remain committed to maintaining safe, continuous care for our patients, ensuring minimal impact to service delivery.
4: Among the temporary measures in place are using a doctor from another region to run clinics and sending patients to private hospitals for procedures like colonoscopies.
0: A new gastroenterologist will start at the service in September. Offers have been made to three other specialists and we are exploring locum arrangements with two other overseas doctors.
4: Checkpoint asked how much is being spent on temporary or locum doctors, but Health NZ didn't provide figures, saying employment agreements are confidential.
6: Jimmy Ellingham with that report. I welcome your thoughts on it too, whether you are impacted either as a specialist or as a patient. 2101 is the number to get in touch. It's 11 minutes to 5. Kia mo, tonu mai. You're listening to Checkpoint on RNZ National. Well, we'll head to Singapore now because the Prime Ministers of New Zealand and Singapore have just signed a world-first agreement. It commits both nations to keeping supplies moving in times of crisis and gives New Zealand fuel security. A joint media conference between the two leaders has just wrapped up. Our political editor, Jo Moyer, is there and she joins us now. Thanks for your time, Jo. You've just heard from both Prime Ministers, Luxon and Wong. What did they have to say?
8: Yeah, hi Mel, from a very warm and humid Singapore today. We have just had that press conference wrap up, which was really interesting because it was a good chance to get a bit of insight from both Prime Ministers, having got a little bit more information today from fuel companies about sort of what things are looking like down the line and what things mean for the relationship going forward between the two countries as well. So one of the questions that was put to them was about whether we'll see more deals like this. Obviously it's a world first, and in a time of crisis, having suppliers and goods being able to continue to flow is crucial, obviously, especially for small trading nations. So we heard from Prime Minister Lawrence Wong saying that he welcomes other countries' interest in signing these sort of essential supply type deals. He says this isn't exclusive what you're seeing with New Zealand, and if other countries can put up sort of credible ideas as well that are similar and they can expand on that trust around the world, then they would be quite keen to do that. Christopher Luxon agreeing very much with Prime Minister Wong, saying New Zealand is also open to more deals like this. They did also get asked about the Strait of Hormuz and blockages there and what we might see in terms of, I guess, when that might open up, and if it does, how long it will take for things to get better. So interestingly, Lawrence Wong talked about how there will still be hindrances for quite some time, even when the strait does open, because clearly infrastructure has been destroyed and ships will want assurances that they're not going to get attacked by drones or whatever before they commit to actually going through the strait again. So it is going to take some time. He was very frank about that. He did mention that there are alternative supplies and alternative routes in existence, but there is going to be a gap because the Strait of Hormuz is a big area to see ships coming through, and it's just not happening at the moment. Christopher Luxon put a more specific time on it. He said at least 6 months, he thinks, of delays if there was to be, the Strait of Hormuz opening up tomorrow, so quite a long time yet. But interestingly enough, he did meet with fuel bosses this morning here in Singapore. Christopher Luxon basically went into those meetings wanting some assurances about fuel supply to New Zealand. It's a third of our supply. He said he got those assurances. He doesn't have any concerns about that supply coming through, so that's good news for New Zealand. The third thing I'll just mention out of that press conference is that there was a question about where to for the relationship between Singapore and New Zealand. Obviously, 60 years of a relationship, many, many trade deals and sort of treaties and things that we have signed with them. And so, what do you do next, basically? And Lawrence Wong, his response to that was, well, the sky is the limit and we're only limited by our own ambitions. So he's really keen to see more deals struck across a number of areas. You've got a big business delegation here who are meeting with their counterparts in Singapore, thinking up new ideas of what they can do. So certainly more to see in this space, I think.
6: Yeah, and trade aside, I mean, just that relationship with fuel certainly seems to be a crucial relationship for New Zealand. The joint press conference has just finished, and I understand you're on the move again already. Where are you headed to next?
8: Yeah, so we're actually heading off to Jurong Island. I'm just holding up the media pack at the moment while I talk to you, Mel.
6: It's an important conversation. They'll understand, I'm sure.
8: It is. Jurong Island is obviously where all of the big fuel refineries are. So, I mean, Singapore is the biggest blending, storage and trading hub in Southeast Asia. So there's some big players here. And what this is a chance for Christopher Luxon and Nicola Willis, who's obviously in charge of the fuel crisis back home, to actually see how it all works. So we're actually going to go onto the island where these refinery are and actually get a look at it, which will be fascinating. And they'll be able to ask questions about sort of how things work, how it makes its way to us effectively, and get some insights into that. And more about, I guess, too, their future planning. The Middle East obviously has dried up a little bit in terms of fuel, crude oil that we're getting out of there. So what does that mean, and what sort of future planning are they doing to make sure that the supplies keep flowing?
6: I won't hold you up too much longer because it is definitely a whirlwind trip. The Prime Minister flies out tomorrow night. What else is being packed into the agenda before then?
10: So once we're finished up on Jurong Island, later today we're actually going to visit the Changi Naval Base. Now, one of the six pillars of our comprehensive strategic partnership that we have with Singapore is defence and security. We have really strong ties with them. We have had those ties for many, many decades. So this is an opportunity to go to the Naval Base, get a bit of a look at, I guess, the work that they're doing. And we've also got our own sort of personnel who, you know, do training with Singapore as well, a chance to catch up with them. And get a real look at, I guess, sort of how they're, I guess, progressing and future-proofing their defence and security, which, you know, New Zealand plays a real partnership role there in the Pacific and wider Indo-Pacific in terms of that relationship. But the other one tomorrow morning is an ANZ round table. Antonia Watson from ANZ is over here. She will chair that. That's a chance for business leaders to discuss supply chains, which is obviously extremely crucial at the moment with the environment we're living in. And then there will be one final meeting for Christopher Luxon. He will meet with the president here in Singapore, which is kind of the head of state here. So that will be an opportunity for them to have a chat.

0: help others on a night out. It looks like a regular drinking straw, but hidden inside is a testing strip to detect drugs. The BBC's Alex Bake has been to meet the creators, a group of 16 to 18-year-olds.
1: Could something as simple as a straw be the answer to protecting people on nights out from the serious consequences of drink spiking?
2: If I had had that straw when I was young.
1: This team of sixth formers certainly thinks so, motivated to make this social change after their own experiences.
3: I was at a party, I was probably 15, I think, roughly. And so, yeah, I got spiked because I gave my drink away to someone else. And by the time I got it back, obviously something had been put in it. And I didn't notice until a lot after when it had hit me. Thank God I was with a lot of friends who took care of me, but it could have ended really badly if I wasn't.
4: You're at a party, you're having a laugh, you're with your friends, you think you're going to be safe, and then suddenly it's just blackout, you don't really remember much until the next morning.
5: And how old were you?
4: I was 14 or 15, I think.
6: When you're like a teenager...
1: The team of six developed the idea as part of a programme run by the charity Junior Achievement, which challenges students to set up and run a business.
7: So there's thousands of students gone through the programme, but there's been such a transition because when it first started, it'd be things like selling sweets or selling T-shirts, and you've seen the team that we've got now. That's obviously the products and the business ideas are just phenomenal, really, that are coming through the programme.
1: The straw has a hidden testing strip inside, so you can peel back a layer if you suspect you've been spiked. If you have, it will turn orange.
2: We use these test strips, which detect for all common date rape drugs, and they're very user-friendly because they only have one colour change. It's not multiple colour changes. You don't really need to read much.
8: I kind of had a 1 o'clock in the morning thing where the idea hit me in the head. I had the whole design ready. We started speaking to more manufacturers.
9: 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In a few moments' time, we open on 13690 kilohertz in the 22-metre band. Once again, retune now to 13690 kilohertz in the 22-metre band. We can also be heard online at rnzi.com.

0: RNZ News at 5 o'clock. Kia ora, good evening. I'm Anastasia Hedge. The Crown says a man had murderous intent when he drove at two police officers, killing Nelson Senior Sergeant Lynn Fleming. Hayden Tasker has denied murdering Miss Fleming on New Year's Day last year at a jury in the High Court at Christchurch. But Crown Prosecutor Mark O'Donoghue says the 33-year-old knew what he was doing and intentionally drove at the officers.
1: There is no dispute that the defendant killed this woman by running her over in the Buxton car park. That killing was either murder or manslaughter. It's murder if the defendant had murderous intent.
0: Hayden Tasker's lawyer Josh Lucas told the court his client was trying to take his own life when he drove at the officers.

0: The defence say that Mr Tasker lacked the intent for murder. It is probably important to say what happened at 2 a.m. in the centre of Nelson on 1 January 2025 was a tragedy.
1: Josh Lucas says Hayden Tasker was drunk, homeless, unemployed and suffering from depression at the time of the crash. More than 40 witnesses are expected to be called during the three-week trial. Maritime NZ says there was a clear knowledge gap in how a steering console worked aboard the Aratere Cook Strait ferry ahead of it running aground nearly 2 years ago. Kiwi Rail has been ordered to pay $400,000 after pleading guilty today to charges under the Health and Safety at Work Act. Maritime NZ says an investigation found failures in Kiwi Rail's processes for the training and documentation of changes to steering functions following upgrades ahead of the grounding in Picton Harbour. Director Kirsty Hewlett says crews must have a clear understanding of the workings of steering critical controls and how to override any automatic commands. Singapore's Prime Minister says a first-of-its-kind agreement between it and New Zealand shows the importance of keeping trade moving in difficult times. New Zealand and Singapore have signed a deal to ensure the trade of essential goods, such as fuel and food, continue in times of crisis, guaranteeing neither country will impose export restrictions. Lawrence Wong says the agreement sends a clear signal.
2: Even under strain, trusted partners will keep faith with one another. And it means that even in times of crisis or shortages, we will keep essential goods flowing, food, fuel, and other critical supplies.
1: Lawrence Wong says countries may be tempted to look inward when times are tough, but supply chains break down and everyone ends up worse off. The chairman of the Financial Markets Authority, Craig Stobo, has resigned after a review into his conduct highlighted a failure to meet political neutrality standards in public statements and conflicts of interest. The review exonerated Mr. Stobo on accusations of an inappropriate relationship with a colleague and misuse of FMA travel. Mr. Stobo stood aside temporarily in December last year after the review was announced. Stephen Bardi will continue as acting chair while a process is undertaken to appoint a permanent replacement. The World Health Organization says six suspected cases of hantavirus have been reported on a cruise ship in the Atlantic, killing at least three people. One case has been confirmed, the others are under investigation. The virus, usually spread by rodents, can lead to severe respiratory illness and fever. New Zealand epidemiologist Michael Baker told the BBC it's unusual for people to get in it on a cruise ship.
3: They would have to have got the infection before they got on board. It does have quite a long incubation period. There is a slight risk of person-to-person transmission, particularly with the Andes virus, which is in this family, and that is the predominant hantavirus in Argentina where these travellers got on board the ship. So that is one possible scenario.
1: The cruise was travelling to Cape Verde from Argentina. A person has been injured in a helicopter crash near Haast on the South Island's west coast this afternoon. Emergency services were alerted to the crash shortly after 3:30. St John says one person was flown to a medical centre in Haast. Work has begun to restore Moau Mount Maunganui, but it's expected to be up to 4 months until the mountain's summit will be available to the public. A blessing was held today in partnership with Tauranga City Council, Moau Trust and Ngā Pūtereau o Moau to enable re-entry to the mountain for essential repair work. Mayor Mahe Drysdale says the blessing is an important moment of reset and respect as work begins to safeguard the mountain for future generations. The mountain has been closed to the public since six people were killed by a landslide on January 22nd after heavy rain. In sport, Wellington Phoenix coach Bev Priestman is not daunted by the task facing her side in the second leg of the A-League semi-finals. The Phoenix touched down in Wellington this afternoon after losing the first leg 2-1 to the Brisbane Roar in Brisbane last night.
4: We absolutely imagine a comeback, and I think that's even greater story. In some ways, the comeback can be even more special, and we can create a great moment at Porirua Park.
1: Hurricanes loose forward Devon Flanders will leave for Japan after the Super Rugby Pacific season. Flanders has played 7 seasons in the capital. The 26-year-old also had 2 Ranfurly Shield triumphs with Hawke's Bay. New Zealand basketballer Charlize Leger-Walker played 14 minutes in the Connecticut Suns' final preseason game before the WNBA tip-offs. The Sun lost 67-79 to the New York Liberty. Leger-Walker was pick 18 in the draft and should play her first minutes in the WNBA against the Liberty in the season opener in New York on Saturday. The Ocean Race around the World Sailing event will return to Auckland next year for the first time since 2018. The city will be the Southern Ocean stopover for the race. The fleet is expected to arrive in Auckland in February ahead of a coastal race and Pro AM racing in March before departing for the second leg of the race. And North Korean footballers are set to step on South Korean soil for the first time in 12 years. North Korean club Naegoyang Women's FC will play against Suwon FC Women on May 20th, also marking the first time in history that a club, rather than a national team, is visiting the South. That's the news.
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1: Another short forecast from Met Service to midnight Tuesday. Northland, Auckland and Coromandel. Cloudy periods with isolated showers in Northland, mainly in the east, spreading everywhere tomorrow. Waikato to Whanganui, including Bay of Plenty and the Central High Country. Mostly cloudy morning and evening, otherwise mainly fine. Isolated showers about coastal Bay of Plenty tomorrow night. Gisborne to Wairarapa. Fine weather becoming cloudy with isolated showers north of Tokumaru Bay tomorrow. Manawatu to Wellington. Mostly cloudy with afternoon fine spells today, becoming fine tomorrow morning. Nelson, Buller, Grey and Westland, fine except for patchy fog or cloud morning and night. Marlborough, Canterbury, Otago and Southland, fine apart from areas of low cloud or fog in the east from Kaikoura coast to Dunedin. Fiordland, mostly cloudy with some isolated showers. And the Chatham Islands, mainly fine with cloud increasing this evening. It is 9 minutes past five.
10: No mai hoki mai, this is Checkpoint, call Melissa Chan-Green, tēnei. A court has heard a man was drunk, annoyed and motivated by anger towards police before he drove into 2 Nelson officers, killing one and seriously injuring another. 33-year-old Hayden Tasker is on trial for the murder of Senior Sergeant Lynn Fleming in the early hours of New Year's Day last year at the High Court in Christchurch. The Crown argues Mr. Tasker had murderous intent, while his defence says the tragedy was a result of an attempt to take his own life. Reporter Samantha Gee is covering the trial and joins me now. Thanks for being with us, Samantha. Why does the Crown allege this is murder?
11: The Crown says Hayden Tasker had murderous intent when he drove through the car park in Buxton Square in the early hours of that morning.
12: The Crown case in a nutshell is that Mr. Tasker intentionally drove into those 2 police officers. He appreciated that death was a likely consequence of accelerating as hard as he could and driving into them.
11: This afternoon, the jury was played footage of the night the officers were struck by Hayden Tasker's white Honda Odyssey. The CCTV footage shows his car driving across the car park at the officers, while footage taken by a member of the public shows the chaos that ensued when he hit the police officers, turned around, came back and rammed a police car. So prosecutor Mark O'Donoghue told the jury Hayden Tasker knew what he was doing, he appreciated the likely consequences, and he did it anyway. And he says in order to prove that it was a reckless murder, three elements need to be satisfied: that Hayden Tasker intended to cause injury to those officers, he knew that injury was likely to cause death, and he acted recklessly as to whether that would ensue. And it's also possible there's an alternative, that he wanted to ram the police car instead of hit the two officers, but that by driving at the car and the officers standing close to it, he did so in a way that was likely to cause death. So he could be guilty of murder even if his intention was just to ram the car without hurting anyone.
10: And what did Hayden Tasker's defence lawyer tell the jury?
11: The defence lawyer, Josh Lucas, told the jury that this was a failed suicide attempt gone wrong and that Hayden Tasker lacked the intent for murder.
0: The defence and Mr Tasker accept that he is the one that caused the death of Senior Sergeant Lynn Fleming. He was there on that night. He was in Buxton Square. He was in his car. He was driving. He was driving when the car collided with the police car and those people.
11: Josh Lucas says Hayden Tasker was drunk, homeless, unemployed and suffering from depression at the time of the crash. He says it's a tragedy that Lynn Fleming was killed and Senior Sergeant Ramsey and others were injured, and it was something Hayden Tasker would have to live with for the rest of his life. He told the jury that when determining Hayden Tasker's intent, they would need to review all the evidence, including what he told police shortly after he was arrested, the length of time between when he first began to drive toward the police car and when he hit the police officers, and the effects of alcohol on his state of mind that night. He was over three times the blood alcohol limit. He says Hayden Tasker is sorry for the loss and harm that he'd caused, and in his interview with police, he said it should have been him that had died that night.
10: So this is day one of the trial. Who are we going to hear from during the trial, and how long is it expected to take?
11: The trial at the High Court in Christchurch is set down for 3 weeks. We are expected to hear from more than 40 witnesses, a number of police officers who were on duty that night, along with a number of members of the public who witnessed the crash, many of those who went to the aid of those who were injured. We will hear in the coming days from Senior Sergeant Adam Ramsey, who was working with Lynn Fleming that night, who was also struck by the vehicle. We will hear from the police officer that was inside the car when it was rammed, and a member of the public who suffered injuries and fractured bones in her arm when the police car was shunted into her.
10: That is reporter Samantha Gee from the High Court at Christchurch. It's 13 minutes past five. People in the settlement of Clarkville, north of Christchurch, are worried someone could be seriously hurt or killed by gravel trucks pounding their narrow residential roads. Gravel is being extracted from the Waimakariri River in preparation for the new $1 billion Woodend bypass motorway. When locals heard that extraction work, which began in summer, was set to resume again today, they blocked the road with themselves. Anna Sargent reports.
8: Clarkville locals are taking a stand against trucks using their roads to haul thousands of cubic metres of gravel. Rugged up on a cold autumn morning, about 20 people stood in a line across Bainan's Road, ready to block any gravel trucks turning in. Sarah Manning says they've been dreading the work starting up again.
13: When the trucks were going before and after Christmas, it was incessant. There was sometimes five trucks on about a kilometre worth of road, and they all pass each other, and they were speeding, there was rocks falling, it was extremely unsafe.
8: Leonie Ward lives on Bainan's Road and says people are worried about someone being seriously hurt or killed after some close calls.
14: My partner, in fact, had a rock come through his windscreen. It was about the size of 1.5 golf balls, I suppose. And what happens is the rock fell off from the truck and bounced off the truck and hit his windscreen. And he said if he had been on a bike or walking, that would have killed him.
8: The Canterbury Regional Council granted consents almost 2 years ago for up to 90,000 cubic metres of gravel to be extracted from the Waimakariri and Ashley Rivers for the Woodend Bypass. Clarkville local Juliet Edwards says people weren't given any notice that their roads were part of the haulage route. She says trucks have been pounding past their front gates, the local school, and through a horse riding reserve.
15: Every time a truck comes past, our house shakes like a miniature earthquake, and when that's happening every 5 minutes, and because I work from home, it's awful, it's so distracting, it's actually affects your mental health in the end.
8: She has stopped riding her horses.
15: We actually moved here because of this road, because it was lovely and quiet, and it was actually a safe place to ride our horses. We can't now. When the trucks come, it's terrifying, and we just don't want to risk it.
8: Juliet Edwards says locals have been raising concerns with the Waimakariri District Council for months, but feel like they haven't been heard. They say there's a safer route that trucks could be using instead. In the end, the trucks didn't arrive today, with the council saying it's holding a meeting tomorrow to consider whether it should look at an alternative haulage route. But Juliet Edwards says locals will be ready if the trucks do return.
15: We'll do everything we can to stop them. If the powers that be can't stop them, then it's up to us to stop them. And we will be lying across the road if that's what it takes. We'll be linking arms and we'll be in their way. We're not going to let them do this.
8: The New Zealand Transport Agency, Waka Kotahi, says it's aware of the concerns of residents and contractors have agreed to a reduced speed limit and operating hours.
10: That was Anna Sargent reporting from the settlement of Clarkville, north of Christchurch. It's 17 minutes past five. You're with Checkpoint on RNZ National. As communities across the Northern Territory come together to remember Kumanjiyi Little Baby, the family of the five-year-old has asked that her death not be politicised. The girl's body was found near the Australian outback town of Alice Springs last week after a five-day search. 47-year-old Jefferson Lewis has been charged with her murder and is due to appear in court for the first time tomorrow, as the ABC's Bridget Fitzgerald reports.
16: At Lee Point Beach in Darwin, traditional owners stand side by side with members of the public at the water's edge.
17: This today is about healing.
16: Dr. Christine Fijo King is a senior Larrakia elder. She and her family are leading an ancient saltwater ceremony.
17: We decided that it was time to share it because other people needed it. They needed the healing. And to bring people together. We don't care whether you're black, white or brindle or what your ethnic background is, if you are in trauma, if you're in grief, if you're in sorrow, this is the ceremony that helps to heal your heart and your soul.
16: Dr. Christine Fijo King says communities across the country are in mourning, grappling with how to process the death of five-year-old Kumanjiyi Little Baby. Her body was found near Alice Springs on Thursday after a five-day search. Even 1,500 kilometres away in Darwin, Dr. Fijo King says the grief is palpable.
17: So we ask and we implore and we beg our ancestors to bless these people, to give them the help they need.
16: Northern Territory Police have charged a 47-year-old man, Jefferson Lewis, with her murder. He's also facing two other charges that can't be published for legal reasons. Kumanjiyi Little Baby's grandfather, Robin Japananka Granitz, says the girl's family is relieved charges have been laid.
18: We must now let the justice system do its work.
16: The family is now observing Sorry Business, which refers to the cultural and community protocols that Aboriginal and Torres Strait Islander people observe after a death.
18: I also ask all our politicians, leaders to be respectful of this sorry time. We too need to work together on this. On many issues facing our people and communities here in Central Australia.
16: His request comes as some politicians call for a royal commission into Aboriginal communities. Catherine Little is the CEO of the organisation known as SNAKE, which stands for Secretariat for National Aboriginal and Torres Strait Islander Childcare.
19: When we're listening to Mr. Granitz, who is the family spokesman, what he's saying is, when it's time, we will talk. We will talk about this. There are some incredible failings in the criminal justice system that led to this, and we can't shy away from that.
16: Vigils will be held in Alice Springs and across the country on Thursday.
10: The ABC's Bridget Fitzgerald with that report. It's 20 minutes past five. You're with Checkpoint on RNZ National. 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Now it is time for your news headlines. Ane Anastasia, minga pito pito kōrero.
1: Thanks, Mel. A 33-year-old man has gone on trial at the High Court in Christchurch, accused of murdering Nelson's senior sergeant Lynn Fleming in a car crash on New Year's Day 2025. The Crown says Hayden Tasker had murderous intent when he drove at Senior Sergeant Fleming and another officer. The defence says Mr. Tasker was drunk, homeless, unemployed and suffering from depression. Prime Minister Christopher Luxon and his Singapore counterpart Lawrence Wong say they'd welcome other countries signing up to their Trade Resilience Pact. The world first agreement, signed today, will keep the trade of essential goods going, even in times of crisis, with neither country allowed to impose export restrictions on the other. The agreed list of goods includes food, fuel, and medical equipment. The last remaining permanent doctor at Palmerston North's Hospital's gastroenterology department is warning about stopgap staffing measures there. Dr. James Irwin will step down next month, and Health NZ will plug gaps using temporary staff and locums while it recruits. Dr. Irwin says this could mean a transactional level of services only. KiwiRail has been fined $375,000 after its Cook Strait ferry Other Tere ran aground in Picton Harbour in June 2024. Wellington District Court heard the freight service grounding with 39 crew members and 8 passengers on board was caused by failures in training over a new steering system. KiwiRail had admitted breaches of the Health and Safety at Work Act. And American retailer GameStop says it's made an offer worth more than 85 billion New Zealand dollars to take over the online sales platform eBay. eBay hasn't commented. And now the short forecast from Met Service to midnight Tuesday, Northland, Auckland and Coromandel. Cloudy periods with some isolated showers in Northland, mainly in the east, spreading elsewhere tomorrow. Waikato to Whanganui, including Bay of Plenty and the Central High Country. Mostly cloudy morning and evening, otherwise mainly fine with some isolated showers about coastal Bay of Plenty tomorrow night. Gisborne to Wairarapa, fine weather becoming cloudy with isolated showers north of Tokumaru Bay tomorrow. Manawatu to Wellington, mostly cloudy with some afternoon fine spells today becoming fine tomorrow morning. Nelson, Buller, Grey and Westland, fine except for patchy fog or cloud morning and night. Marlborough, Canterbury, Otago and Southland, fine apart from areas of low cloud or fog in the east from Kaikoura coast to Dunedin. Fiordland, mostly cloudy and isolated showers. Chatham Islands, mainly fine with some cloud increasing tonight. It's 24 minutes past five.
10: Thanks very much, Anastasia. Let's check in on traffic around the country now with Tuila Fuatahi, who joins us. How's it looking?
20: In Auckland, things are slow heading out of the city and over the Harbour Bridge. The travel time to Silverdale is 35 minutes at the moment. On the southern, it's heavy heading north from Sylvia Park to the CBD. Down to Wellington, which is looking pretty good at the moment, there's a build-up southbound on the Wellington Urban Motorway through Thorndon. And to Christchurch, Lincoln Road is heavy between Hagley Park and Wrights Road. And State Highway 76 heading east is slow through Addington. Any other traffic tips, text us on 2101.
10: Thanks very much, Toyla. We'll see you in around 20 minutes for the latest update. It is now 24 minutes past five. A New Zealand microbiologist says the death of 3 passengers from a suspected rare virus while on a cruise ship is concerning. The passengers died after what is thought to be an outbreak of hantavirus on a ship that's now anchored off the coast of West Africa. Another passenger, a 69-year-old British man, is also in intensive care, and the company operating the cruise ship says it's confirmed he has the virus. Oceanwide Expedition says there's a further two passengers still on board who are symptomatic. And the ship was on a journey from Argentina to the Canary Islands carrying 150 tourists. Microbiologist Susie Wiles joins us now. Thanks very much for being with us this afternoon, Susie. How is hantavirus caught?
2: Well, this is what makes it so curious, being on a cruise ship, because it's generally caught from infected rodents. So rodents all around the world have these hantaviruses, and they don't cause the rodents any symptoms, but those rodents will, so mice, rats, voles, all sorts of things, will shed the virus in their droppings, in their urine, and in their saliva. And so people tend to get infected through either breathing in dust that has all this material on it, or through touching that and then touching their faces, or being bitten by a rodent. So it's not the sort of thing that you would expect on a cruise ship. So it's, how did it appear? Another way it can get infected is through infected food. So whether, you know, food that's been contaminated again with droppings or urine. So very, very interesting.
10: The cruise, this particular one, set off 6 weeks ago. They left on the 20th of March. Is there a possibility that they could have contracted it before they got on the ship, or is that quite a long period for it then to show up?
2: It is a long period, but the incubation period is sort of 1 to 2, I've seen as much as sort of 8 weeks mentioned, so it would be putting it on the far side of it. I guess the really interesting thing is whether, you know, one person was exposed and then is transmitting it to others, or whether lots of people have been exposed. With these viruses, human-to-human transmission is really rare. There's been reports in the literature, and a recent review I read looked at them all and said, actually, we don't think on balance there is human-to-human transmission. But I think if we've learned anything through the pandemic, it's that we really need to wait and see what the evidence is. So, yeah, it may be human-to-human transmission, or it may be they've all been exposed to the same source.
10: What are the symptoms?
2: So it starts like any general viral thing, you know, sort of fatigue, fever, muscle aches. But in this particular case, I believe it's gone to the lungs. And so they end up with this very serious lung disease, which can be deadly in sort of 2 to 4 out of every 10 people who get it. So it's very concerning, the number of people already. And I think being on a cruise ship, you know, the concern is going to be if there are more numbers, you know, how do you look after people? Because there's no treatment other than really supporting people, which might mean that they actually need to be intubated. You know, they might need help breathing.
10: Is there a vaccine, a way to protect against it?
2: No, nothing like that. So really the protections are, you know, if it is being spread person to person, you know, mask wearing, isolating people, it can spread through the air. So making sure that we use those kinds of precautions.
10: You say it's rare. Do we know how often people are severely ill from this, say, especially in New Zealand? Is it very common here at all?
2: It's not common here at all. In fact, I don't think we've had, we certainly haven't had any local cases. You know, we might have had cases in the past from people who've caught it overseas and come here. But it's something that is found in other parts of the world. And it's not hugely common. It sort of depends where you are. And you tend to get a little, you know, there might be one or two cases and then that's it. People might have heard of this virus recently because Gene Hackman, it was implicated in his death because his wife died of hantavirus. Virus infection prior to his death. So it's something that usually impacts, you know, small numbers of people. So the fact that there's been this number of people already on the cruise ship is very curious. How are they catching it? Understanding how they're catching it will help understand then how do you stop the spread.
10: Well, the dilemma is, what do you do with the people who are on this cruise ship now? Because how do you know whether it has been contracted before, whether it's been contracted on board, or whether there is human-to-human transmission as well? What do you think as a microbiologist that you should be doing to treat people or to try and keep people safe?
2: I think the first thing that they'll be doing is trying to understand where have they got it from. So is there a rodent infestation on the ship? That will be the first thing to look at. And I guess potentially looking at, you know, what are the food sources? Is there something that everyone has in common that's potentially been contaminated? So looking into those sorts of things. Again, if it's human-to-human spread, you know, stopping airborne transmission. So we know that, you know, dealing with ventilation, you know, good ventilation, mask wearing, that stops transmission from person to person, this and other things. Those will be the things that they're looking at. But I think really the important thing is how many people are going to get it, and if they get seriously ill, how are they going to be cared for?
10: If you're on that ship and you're not symptomatic, would you not be wanting to say, I would like to get off this ship and I think this ship should be thoroughly cleaned? Or is that going to be problematic in case it has spread human to human?
2: I think this is also what makes it really curious, because this hantavirus, you know, we don't tend to see kind of big outbreaks like this. So, I'm glad it's not my job to make these decisions.
10: Yes. Yeah. Thank you very much for joining us for more information about the hantavirus, though. I appreciate your time. That is microbiologist Susie Wiles. As you heard, there are three passengers who have died on board that cruise ship, and at least three others who are symptomatic, including one man who is in intensive care and has been confirmed to have the virus. It's 6:29. You're with Checkpoint on RNZ National. Well, to sport now, and the Wellington Phoenix women have returned home this afternoon ahead of their biggest week so far in the A-League. Last night they lost the first leg of the semi-finals to the Brisbane Roar in Queensland and need to turn it around for game two at Porirua Park on Sunday. We're joined by sports reporter Felicity Reid. Hello, Felicity. Nice to see you. Well, at least I guess they're back in New Zealand. Are they confident they can bounce back?
3: Well, Coach Bev Pressman has said from the outset that this two-legged semi-final is 180 minutes of football. So they've played that first 90, are behind on aggregate goals after a 2-1 loss under lights at Spencer Park last night. But having slept on that result, the team touched down in Wellington with an air of positivity about them, knowing that they'll have to play attacking football on Sunday. While Captain Mackenzie Barry gave a scathing assessment of their performance last night, she says the Roar wanted it more. She also called the pitch awful, which, as somebody who was watching it on TV, you could definitely see that grass had had the effects of rain recently over their muddy sidelines. Little tufts of grass looked like it could have done with a bit of a mow. But, you know, she has the effects of that over there. Pressman, though, was a little bit more upbeat, as she had plenty of experience in international stage and must-win games. So overall, Pressman is reasonably happy with the situation.
21: It's all about now going into this game with the right mentality, right? We can be defeated or we can stand up and be counted, right? I think it's exciting to come home. I'd much rather it this way than have to get on a plane and go with a one-goal margin down. There's no reason why, right? You've seen much greater margins. Teams come back from things in knockout football.
3: She says they've now got nothing to lose. They don't want to leave with any regrets. And she says they'll learn a lot about the players from the way they respond to being on the back foot, and especially as she's looking to put a squad together for next season as well.
10: Yeah, true. Hopefully it's a bit of a driver, and hopefully the pitch at Porirua Park is looking good. Now, Liam Lawson to Formula One, he has escaped the wrath of F1 officials after what was quite a rare crash. So yeah. Tell us more.
3: So the Racing Bulls driver was involved in a crash early in the Formula One race in Miami this morning that ended his race, as well as Alpine's Pierre Gasly. Both drivers were battling for track position on the eighth lap going into a turn when this happened.
22: Oh, wow! Pierre Gasly flipped over. Very unusual moment. And we see Liam Lawson tangling with Pierre Gasly on board with the French driver who was trying to overtake Lawson. Lawson goes defensive.
23: He's had an issue there with the power unit. He's got no deceleration from the engine braking, and that's why he's just washed into Gasly, who's not expecting it.
3: So if one car's flipping in that kind of way, in the manner that Gasly ended up in the fence, he'd gone right the way across the track and into a fence, that isn't very common with those types of cars. So Gasly luckily wasn't injured, but Lawson was deemed to be at fault originally because he was trying to go up the inside of the Frenchman. So there was a post-race investigation into the incident, and Lawson could have been facing a grid penalty for the next race in Canada in 3 weeks' time. But the officials reviewed the in-car data and telemetry, found that the gearbox failure absolved Lawson of any blame. So it's decided that it was a mechanical failure, not a driver error, that caused that quite spectacular collision. Lawson described it as basically had no gears. I couldn't stop. It's not something I've had before. But it's the second time that Lawson has failed to finish the Miami Grand Prix. And he's also had issues there last year. So with Miami done, those cars make their way to Montreal. They're shipped there so the season can continue. But I also just need to acknowledge before we finish this, in other motorsport, New Zealand driver Mitch Evans has clinched victory for Jaguar, the latest Formula E.
10: Ah.
3: So, yeah, his day was going a bit better than Lawson's.
10: That is very good. Yeah, he clearly had his all his tools in working order. That is very good. That is sports reporter Felicity Reid. Thank you very much. 25 minutes to 6, and we're going to head across to business news now with Nona Peltier, who's in the studio with us. Nona, the chair of the FMA has stepped down following an investigation into his conduct. What are the details?
4: Yeah, so this started out back in December. The chair, Craig Stobo, he stood down pending the review. We didn't have any details at the time, but we do now. So he has actually resigned because the investigation focused on four different aspects of his behavior. So basically, one of the pieces was about an inappropriate relationship between Mr. Stobo and a former staff member, and there was found to be no evidence of such a thing. Then there was also the idea that he had not, his travel associated with the FMA was not appropriate. That was also found to be not the case. However, they did say that he should have probably stepped down sooner, given that there was a bit of information out there swirling around. But they did find that on one point, and one point alone, there was enough reason for him to resign, and that was that his public commentary was seen to be biased against, I guess, one party or another. So right. That was the independence of the role was the reason why he eventually was asked to step down. But this isn't the end of it, no, because the woman who was apparently named somehow, not by us or anybody in the public that I know of, in terms of this inappropriate relationship, has put out her own statement following this one from the Minister for Commerce and Consumer Affairs, Cameron Brewer, and she says that this investigation confirms she had an entirely professional relationship with Mr. Stobo, and that she feels that she's not been treated fairly by the FMA, and she wants the FMA to acknowledge the harm caused to her and to support a credible independent review of the conduct and culture issues that allow it to occur. So basically she was saying there was a whole lot of gossip that damaged her reputation. This woman's name is Kyla Bottrell, and I'm sure we'll hear more from her because she was a senior advisor at the FMA and, you know, had to step down as well because of the issue that she feels she was, well, clearly cleared from.
10: And so that statement is from her just today.
4: Just today it followed, yeah. So I don't think we've heard the end of it. And certainly, you know, for the Financial Markets Authority to be embroiled in this kind of thing, it's not good.
10: It's not ideal for them at all. The BNZ, let's look at their half-year profit, down nearly 38%. What's behind this?
4: Well, part of it is the parent of BNZ is NAB, an Australian bank. And they decided to change the way they write off software costs. Now, I don't know what Inland Revenue will make of this because that isn't typical. But in Australia, they've decided to call it an expense and not an asset, right? You know, an asset that you depreciate over time where you write over. Yeah, so they've decided that, no, it's an expense. Well, whether or not, apparently Inland Revenue either will or will not agree with this. But in the end, it was a write-down, a significant one, and it meant that their profit was $494 million. That's the net profit. And that compared to the year earlier of $747. But even if you take out that piece, the bank still didn't do very well in terms of, like their profit didn't lift. What they ended up with was a few things that caused their profit to slump. And that was a $48 million impairment charge, so that's bad debts. And another was operating expenses, up 3.9%. Sorry, I have to hold this so close because, as you can see, the fine print is fine.
5: There are some...
4: I had to really dig, you know what I'm saying?
5: There is a whole A4 page of little numbers
4: very
5: there.
4: Tiny, so very tiny, very tiny. So I have to look carefully. Yeah. And operating income, other than their ordinary income, was also down. So it wasn't a great result from BNZ. And, you know... The software thing really just masks it, and who knows what Inland Revenue is actually going to say about that.
5: Nona, what else happened in the market?
4: Well, I guess we only have time to whip right through it. So the NZX Top 50, it ended... Oh, I got the wrong paper now. I've got midday's paper. Nope, this is the right one. It was up 58 points, half a percent increase to 13,098. New Zealand dollar also a bit stronger at 59.2 US cents, 82.1 Australian, 43.6 pence, 50.5 euro cents. I wish I had more time to talk to you about A2 milk, but you'll just have to go and look online.
5: There is so much to get through. rnz.co.nz is where to go for more of Nona. Thank you very much. It is 19 minutes to 6. You're with Checkpoint on RNZ National. Don't forget you can text us 21201 if you would like to get in touch, but we'll head across to Anastasia now for your news headlines.
6: Thanks, Mel. Prime Minister Christopher Luxon has visited some of Singapore's major refineries and oil companies and says he's been assured there won't be a fuel supply issue. New Zealand gets around a third of its fuel from the island. Meanwhile, Mr. Luxon and his Singaporean counterpart, Lawrence Wong, have today witnessed the signing of a world-first trade agreement. It will ensure neither country imposes export restrictions on the other over goods such as food or fuel, even in a crisis. Meanwhile, latest government figures say overall fuel stocks are well above the minimum requirements. New Zealand had about 52 days of petrol, nearly 53 days of diesel, and nearly 59 days of jet fuel as of last Wednesday. An order prohibiting publication of the names of a mother and her two young children killed in Hastings last month has been continued. A 36-year-old man has been charged with murder. He has name suppression and is due to appear in the High Court at Napier on Friday. In the United States, a plane landing at Newark Airport has narrowly escaped a major disaster after clipping a street light and a truck on a highway. No injuries have been reported on the United Airlines aircraft, but the truck's driver has received non-life-threatening injuries. And South African police searching for a businessman thought to have been swept away in a flood and eaten by a crocodile have recovered human remains. Captain Johan Potti Pochita was lowered from a helicopter into the crocodile-infested Kumati River. He used a rope to secure the reptile, which had been killed beforehand, and both were lifted out. Captain Pochita says despite the animal being dead, it was still a nerve-wracking experience as, quote, the sharp end of the crocodile is not the best place to approach it. And now the short forecast from Met Service to midnight Tuesday, Northland, Auckland and Coromandel. Cloudy periods with isolated showers in Northland, mainly in the east, spreading everywhere tomorrow. Waikato to Whanganui, including Bay of Plenty and the central high country. Mostly cloudy morning and evening, otherwise mainly fine with some isolated showers about coastal Bay of Plenty tomorrow. Gisborne to Wairarapa. Fine weather becoming cloudy with isolated showers north of Tokumaru Bay tomorrow. Manawatu to Wellington, mostly cloudy with afternoon fine spells today, becoming fine tomorrow morning. Nelson, Buller, Grey and Westland, fine except for patchy fog or cloud morning and night. Marlborough, Canterbury, Otago and Southland, fine apart from areas of low cloud or fog in the east from Kaikoura to Dunedin. Fiordland, mostly cloudy with some isolated showers, and it's mainly fine in the Chatham Islands with some cloud increasing this evening. It is 16 minutes away from 6.
5: Tēnā koe, Anastasia. Thanks very much. We will give you an update on the traffic around the country now with Tuila Fuatai. How's it looking, Tuila?
20: In Auckland, there's a few slow spots on the northern as people head out of the city centre. The travel time to Silverdale at the moment is 35 minutes. It's also heavy on the southern northbound from Sylvia Park to the CBD. To Wellington, where it's not looking too bad, there's quite a bit of traffic on Riddiford Street between Constable and John Street, so avoid the area if you can. And down to Christchurch, State Highway 1 is heavy from Hornby to Brimfield at the moment, especially northbound. Any other traffic tips, please let us know on 2101.
5: Thank you very much. That's Tuila Fuatai with your traffic update. It is 5:45. You're with Checkpoint on RNZ National. We'll go to the United Kingdom now, where we're joined by our correspondent in London, Diane Toe. Good evening to you, Diane. The UK government over there, it says it might ban pro-Palestinian demonstrations as a way to tackle anti-Semitism. What's the reaction to this?
0: Hi there, Melissa. That's right. Prime Minister Keir Starmer said he was concerned about cumulative harms these repeated rallies could have on the Jewish community. So he told the BBC on Saturday he supports peaceful protesting, and he said he recognises that many people hold certain legitimate views about Gaza and the Middle East situation. But he also said that the recurrent marches, you know, they've been going on for months now, are making things hostile for Jewish communities. So Starmer wants people who use slogans like globalise the Intifada to be prosecuted. And when asked about a tougher response, he suggested there are instances in which protests should be stopped altogether. Now, unsurprisingly, you know, pro-Palestinian groups have denounced the threat of a protest ban. One group posted on social media, "End the genocide, not our freedoms to oppose it." While the co-founder of another anti-war coalition, John Rees, he accused the government of making false connections between anti-Semitism and the protesters' support for Palestinian rights. The backdrop of this whole thing, of course, being Britain upping its terror threat level to severe, as you know, after two Jewish men were stabbed in London last week. But as Rees pointed out on Sky News, actually the stabbing suspect was mentally ill and had also stabbed a third man who was a Muslim and an old friend. While he also noted how this fact has largely been absent from the news cycle. So the issue is that it's crucial not to dismiss, you know, rising anti-Semitism. But it's certainly a difficult balancing act for the government now between making every community, you know, feel safe and ensuring Britain just doesn't set a dangerous precedent in culling people's rights to assembly and free speech.
5: Diane, in other news there too, a new report, it sparked some dystopian fears, really, with facial recognition. What's happening? Is the technology gone awry in Britain?
0: Well, this latest series of reports from The Guardian is certainly worrying. So little did I know, a whole bunch of stores here are already using it to try and stop shoplifting. It's a problem in the UK. But little did they know, these AI systems are nabbing the wrong people. So The Guardian spoke to several customers who were ejected from shops because the system wrongly identified them as a thief. They, you know, spoke of the utter humiliation and just the fact that they had no immediate recourse when they were found basically guilty before proven innocent. And because all these different brands from, you know, we're talking clothing to homeware to hardware stores, they're all using the same tech company, right? So it means that these flagged customers couldn't go to any of those shops until they eventually went through some rigmarole like submitting passports to the company, etc., to prove they're not who the system thinks they are. Now, the company involved, Facewatch, said the cases in the Guardian report all came down to human error, and which they said was also were also extremely rare. Now, shopping aside, there's also the police we have to worry about. The paper says the London Metropolitan Police has doubled the number of faces scanned over the past 12 months. And, you know, that's actually extra concerning for people like me because facial recognition technology has been found time and again to be less accurate with people of colour and with women. So, you know, the Home Office has said it's looking into a regulatory framework for the tech. But according to The Guardian, The Biometrics Commissioner for England and Wales, as well as his Scottish counterpart, are both warning that oversight in Britain is far lagging behind the technology's growth. They're calling for new laws that guide when and how live facial recognition is used, and they want a new regulator to clamp down on misuse.
5: Yeah, this is a topic of interest here in New Zealand too, as facial recognition technology grows in retail as well. Have the companies that oversee these products that are being used, you said there was one that was used universally across retailers, have they said anything about how they can help to distinguish between people of colour and women? Are they looking at that specifically?
0: So the Guardian report didn't specifically say talk about how their systems would, deal with that particular issue. And the report's previous studies about the distinguishing doesn't specifically involve this company either. But they basically what they were saying was that this is a system that's supposed to support human decisions, not replace them. And so, it really is important that, companies who use this system learn to use it properly. So they're blaming, people using it rather than their system.
5: Just finally, Diane, King Charles has just wrapped up his royal visit to Bermuda. How did that trip go?
0: Well, it seems like it went pretty well. Video from the royal pool showed a pretty suave-looking Charles looking at ease during the trip, shaking hands and engaging with, Bermudans of all ages. So there was plenty of activity, cake cutting, boat trips, traditional dances, as well as a good dose of eco-initiatives and Bermuda's incredible nature, which is, of course, unsurprising given Charles's long-running conservation efforts. Now, there was a somber revisiting of the past with a National Museum display on the country's history of trade, which, of course, involves British slavery. But there was also a look ahead to a better future. Charles launched Project Nova, which will see a network of telescopes installed to help track space trash like old satellites, as well as asteroids that might be headed for Earth. Now, the Bermuda visits follows his trip to the United States, where he was on the charm offensive on behalf of basically, Britain, Europe, NATO and the world. That seemed to work pretty well too, but the happiest of the lot have got to be Scottish distillers, right? Since President Donald Trump's parting gift to Charles was to scrap tariffs on Scotch whisky.
5: Absolutely. Thank you very much. That is Diane Toe joining us from London. Thanks for your time. It's 6:08. Kia ora, tonu mai. You're listening to Checkpoint on RNZ National. Well, you've probably heard of Formula One, but in Australian towns, a more grassroots motorsport is gaining traction. Lawnmower racing is fostering a community of rev heads across all age groups, and even the fuel crisis couldn't put the brakes on the All-Australian Championships over the weekend. The ABC's Jacob Gamble went along and learnt pretty quickly that you don't ask about the state of the grass.
7: On your marks, get set. There's no grass cutting happening at the All-Australian Lawnmower Racing Championships. Instead, ride-on mowers have been modified to reach speeds of around 60 kilometres an hour to race around a dirt track. Yamba in central Queensland was host to this year's championships, with drivers of all ages taking part. Emily Butcher may not be old enough to get her car licence, but the 11-year-old still tears up the tracks.
9: It's really, loud and powerful and, it's really fast and, just fun.
7: The youngster's lawnmower has been adapted with a motorbike engine.
9: Once you start revving it, you'll go really fast, and the more you put your foot down, then the faster you'll go.
7: On the other end of the spectrum is Bill Vaughan, who calls himself a 1932 model. The 94-year-old caught the need for speed later in life.
11: Oh, my partner passed away and I lost the best of at a loss, so I joined up a couple of man sheds and got into the mower racing. Yeah, best thing I ever did.
7: Lawnmower racing began in Australia in 1988. The story goes that there was a disagreement between a group of friends at a country pub in Victoria, settled with a lawnmower race. Now, year in, year out,
12: Organisers say it's the camaraderie that keeps races returning.
13: Really, really proud of everybody coming here, and everybody has pitched in.
12: Tom Boy is the treasurer of the Central Queensland Mole Racing Club.
13: And it doesn't matter what club, what state, what type of mower you've got, if someone can help you out, that's the mower family we help out. To have 105 from all across Australia is pretty good numbers, especially with the fuel crisis and stuff that we're having at the moment.
12: The impacts of high fuel prices were felt, though.
13: I had about 22 people pull out, and I think there was another six that didn't actually tell me, that didn't show up at all.
12: Many participants say mower racing is a cheaper foray into motorsports that still meets their need for speed.
5: The ABC's Jacob Gamble reporting there. The next thing, I guess, will be Trans-Tasman champs. I do think that there are a few Kiwis who indulge in some lawnmower racing. Right now, a British man has broken the Guinness World Record for the most Marvel comic book character tattoos, with a whopping 63 illustrations covering most of his body. Tom Radford says he spent more than $41,000 and 350 hours getting the work done, and now it's getting him worldwide attention, as the BBC's Simon Spark reports.
14: From the neck up, Tom from Hull looks perfect.

0: From great responsibility would have gone across my chest. It's in Latin, but that's what I was into.
1: From then he went on to his first character, Thanos, in Avengers Infinity War.
2: When he'd finished it, I couldn't believe it was a real tattoo. I couldn't believe it. That was actually on my skin. I kept feeling like I could just peel it off. It was like a transfer almost. My head was just, cogs was turning like, oh, I can get a few more of these, I think.
1: But having found the right person to ink the tattoos, there was no stopping him. Even his dog, called Stan Lee, is on his side.
2: Some of the tattoos I've got in place, I've got one on my groin, which is fantastic. No one ever going to see that.
0: I've got the Avengers symbol on here. Spider-Man, Tobey Maguire's Spider-Man, actually. That's the Tobey Maguire Spider-Man symbol there. Started on this leg first, moved on to my hero leg, and then we moved on to my back.
3: And what about the pain threshold, though? Because tattoos do hurt.
2: It's horrible. I go through a cycle of can't wait to get in. Second, I sit in the chair, can't wait for it to be over.
0: Avengers Campus in California, which I'm going back to this year as well, I was like a celebrity. I was walking around, my legs out, had people taking photos of my legs. One guy even took a selfie with it.
3: Selfie with your legs?
0: Selfie with my legs, yeah. I thought he was just going to take a photo. Like most people, can I take a photo? Yeah. And he got in and I was like, all right, okay, that's a feature to run.
4: You don't remember me, but we used to know each other.
1: And as the future releases continue, he has big dreams ahead of the Avengers Doomsday release at the end of the year.
2: How am I going to approach Marvel?
3: A little spot in the next film would be nice as well.
2: Just to be in that atmosphere, do you know? It's some of that seven-year-old me had never thought possible. So here we are now, hopefully something will come of it, I hope.
1: Tom will eventually run out of space, but his next tattoo session is in a couple of weeks' time.
5: That was the BBC's Simon Spark speaking with Tom Radford, and Wallace Chapman is in studio with me. Wallace, what do you reckon? $41,000 on Marvel tattoos?
6: I don't know about that. I really don't. $41,000 on any tattoo. but I tell you what, I'm still thinking about those lawnmower comps.
5: Extraordinary. Yeah, you'd spend a bit of money to go watch that, would you?
6: Well, I've just got visions of sitting on a Massport motor mower in the backyard trying to drive the thing. How odd would that be?
5: It would be, but I guess fun, yep, and a cheaper foray into motorsport than Formula One.
6: Right,
5: sure.
6: Yeah.
5: What's coming up on
6: Well,
5: on show
6: yeah, on the panel, Melissa. So what about my sunshine, says an Auckland CBD resident. So who says that a proposed 23-storey tower has a potential to block out all his sun and the son of a well-known playground. So he is very angry. He's coming to the studio. He is brassed off that he will lose all the sun. But the question of the day finally is this. It's very, very simple. This is the office chat. There are two types of people in this world. There's a hot climate person and a cold climate person. Are you a hot climate or a cold climate? Me, cold.
5: No, you? Easily hot. Anastasia?
7: Definitely hot, yeah. It's not too hot. But
5: surely there is a majority of hot people.
6: Well, who
5: in New
6: knows? Me, scarf, snow, wrapping up, boom. That's me in a tea.
5: Well, do let Wallace and the panel know your thoughts. 2101.
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9: The World Service with Anne Soy in Nairobi and Rob Young in London.
10: President Trump says the United States will guide stranded merchant ships through the Strait of Hormuz from Monday. We'll ask if the US plan, called Project Freedom, is likely to work and help lower global energy prices.
9: We will also bring you a report from inside Iran as human rights groups there accuse the government of carrying out widespread arrests, torture and executions.
11: I personally lie awake wondering what the future holds. Before, we might be accused of a political offence. But in the current wartime conditions, if we report on the war, we could be accused of espionage.
10: And three people have died in a suspected hantavirus outbreak on an Atlantic cruise ship. We'll get the latest on that after a bulletin of the very latest BBC News.
12: BBC News with Govinda Gill. The United States says it will start trying to free merchant ships stranded by Iran's blockade of the Strait of Hormuz today. The US military said 15,000 service personnel, guided missile destroyers and more than 100 aircraft would be involved in what Donald Trump has called Project Freedom. Yolanda Nell reports from Jerusalem.
13: The US military said it would support merchant vessels to transit freely through the Strait of Hormuz, a

0: Statement from US Central Command said the aim was to restore freedom of navigation through the vital waterway while maintaining America's own blockade of Iranian ports. Donald Trump had earlier described the initiative as a humanitarian gesture to help ships and crews that had become locked up during the US-Israeli war on Iran. Reports say that the plan does not necessarily involve the US Navy escorting commercial vessels, but rather advising them on safe maritime routes and staying nearby to prevent any Iranian attacks. Iran's state-run IRNA news agency called Mr. Trump's announcement part of his delirium.
1: Canada's Prime Minister Mark Carney is joining European leaders for a major summit in Armenia today, likely to be dominated by the crisis in the Middle East and Russia's war on Ukraine. It's the first time a non-European country has been invited to attend a gathering of the European political community. The BBC's Rehan Dimitri says the choice of country to host the summit is interesting.
2: The phrase that I've heard a lot in the run-up to this summit is that Armenia is trying to sit between the two chairs. It is still Russia's ally. Russia, it hosts Russian military base. And Armenia is very much dependent on Russia for energy, for oil and gas, that it gets at a preferential low rates. Major announcements are rare at European political community summits, but it is a really kind of perfect ground for the leaders to have that direct communication, and there are a number of bilaterals that are planned for later in the day.
1: Three people have been killed and more than 30 others wounded as a monster truck drove into the crowd at an exhibition rally in southern Colombia. Here's Tom Kavanagh.
3: Distressing videos filmed from the crowd show the moment the huge vehicle was driven through the barrier separating spectators from the course. It runs over several people before disappearing from view. Police have told local media that the monster truck's brakes failed and that the driver is in a stable condition following the incident. Several children are understood to be among the wounded.
1: At least 10 people have been taken to hospitals after a shooting in the US state of Oklahoma. Police say they received multiple reports of shots being fired at a party by a lake near Oklahoma City. World news from the BBC. Thousands of people in the Philippines have been forced from their homes by the eruption of the country's most active volcano. Mount Mayon in the Bicol region erupted on Saturday, sending a massive ash cloud into the sky. Its cone has partly collapsed, causing hot ash to pour down the volcano. More than 5,000 people living on the mountain's slopes are now in shelters. The American retailer GameStop says it's made an offer worth $55.5 billion to take over the online sales platform eBay. The unsolicited bid values eBay's shares at $125 each, $20 more than at the close of trading on Friday. A plane landing in Newark Airport in the United States narrowly escaped a major disaster after clipping a streetlight and truck on a highway. The United Airlines plane had more than 230 passengers on board. A preliminary investigation found a tyre and the underside of the fuselage had hit the streetlight and truck. A rare poster from the 1980s is among a number of Star Wars collectibles being auctioned in Britain today. Rebecca Drought has the story.
4: May the 4th be with you. If you're a collector of all things Star Wars. As well as being informally celebrated as Star Wars Day, thanks to a play on the Jedi catchphrase, May the Force be with you, today gives you the chance to bid on a number of rare items from the franchise being auctioned online by Prop Store. These include an Empire Strikes Back standard cinema poster from 1980. One collector has described it as having 10 out of 10 rarity. A Russian three-panel poster, which was produced for the delayed Star Wars release in the Soviet Union in 1991, is also for sale. Its avant-garde space cowboy artwork reflects the translated title of the film as Star Wars, a galactic western.
1: That's the latest world news from the BBC.
5: Thank you very much indeed for that bulletin of news. Hello, you're with Newsday from the BBC World Service, live from Nairobi with Anne Soy and from London with me, Rob Young. Coming up this half hour, we'll be looking at the latest in the US-Iran war as President Trump is talking about freeing up the Strait of Hormuz. We'll bring you the latest on that shortly.
1: And we'll also try and understand more on what is happening in that cruise ship after three people died in a suspected hantavirus outbreak. As ever, we welcome your messages. Our text number is +44 77 86 20 50 85.
5: So President Trump has said that the United States will help guide stranded vessels out of the Strait of Hormuz from Monday. Iran has severely limited traffic through the vital shipping waterway since the war began in February, and the United States has also enforced a naval blockade of Iranian ports. The latest communication out of Tehran appears to be defined, with the armed forces saying they will fully maintain and powerfully manage the security of the Strait of Hormuz and would respond harshly to any threat. That just in the past few moments. So we can speak now to Martin Kelly, maritime security expert and head of advisory at EOS Risk Group. Welcome back to the programme, Martin. Let's talk first of all about Donald Trump's plan to guide ships through the Strait of Hormuz. It doesn't quite sound the same as a fully armed naval escort, does it?
6: Yeah, good morning. Thank you for having me on the show. I think the terminology here is really quite important. The term guide does not reference any sort of military or naval escort through the Strait of Hormuz. I've said since the beginning of the conflict that this is far too dangerous. It's inherently different from any sort of escorting that we've seen in the past. What it probably does refer to is a sort of coordination cell where shipping companies and insurance companies could coordinate with the US military to try to request approval diplomatically to pass by the Strait of Hormuz.
5: Just reading these lines still coming in from the Iranian state media. The Unified Command of Iranian Armed Forces says all commercial ships and oil tankers must refrain from any movement without coordination with the Iranian military stationed in the Strait of Hormuz. Do you think any vessels would be likely to be guided by the Americans with the Iranians making such threats?
6: No, absolutely not. I think that the US announced this on social media, and we should be really sceptical about any foreign policy that is announced first on social media. There's already been several examples where Trump has made announcements on Truth Social that don't accurately reflect any sort of bilateral agreement, and are more importantly, dangerous. We saw quite serious examples of this when Trump posted a couple of weeks ago that the Strait of Hormuz was open for business. Then some ships did move towards the Strait of Hormuz and was ultimately attacked by Iran. So I don't think that this is enough to persuade shipping companies and insurance companies that the Strait of Hormuz is freely open.
5: OK, so if vessels don't move then, despite the American plea for them to move, saying the Americans will look after them, what is needed? Is it a fully armed naval escort? Is that the only thing that ships want? Or do they need the insurance element to fall into place as well?
6: I think there are a lot of contributing factors here, but one of them is the insurance. The second is the assurance that they won't be attacked. Iran, as you rightly mentioned, has been quite hardline and said that any US interference with the Iranian new regime in the Strait of Hormuz would be attacked by Iran. The new regime is essentially that ships must request Iranian approval to pass through the Strait of Hormuz, not US approval, and must use the routes that's promulgated by Iran, which is the routes inside Iranian territorial waters. So if a ship was to be escorted by the US, it doesn't automatically ensure the ship's safety.
5: Another line I'm just reading here from Iranian media. The Unified Command of the Iranian Armed Forces warns the US Navy not to approach or enter the Strait of Hormuz. Do you think this, rather than de-escalating the situation, could actually ramp tensions up? Could we see, is there a risk here of some kind of naval battle between Iran and the United States?
6: Yeah, I think so. Look, this isn't the first initiative that Trump has offered regarding maritime security in the Strait of Hormuz. There was a previous deal that was brokered by Pakistan where Trump said that 20 tankers were allowed to exit the Strait of Hormuz, and that didn't come to fruition. I think if any US warships were to head towards the Strait of Hormuz, considering the current state of tensions, then Iran will probably attack them. If not, Iran has lost its leverage of the Strait of Hormuz. It will prove that it doesn't control the Strait of Hormuz, and it weakens Iran's position at the negotiating table.
5: When you look at the maritime tracking websites, of which there are several, there are so many vessels to the west of the Strait of Hormuz in the Persian Gulf, all waiting to come out. What is the state of the ships, of the crew, of the cargo?
6: Yeah, it's a really good question. I think the initial shock phase has passed now. So in the first couple of weeks, we saw multiple ships were attacked across the whole Gulf and in the Strait of Hormuz and Gulf of Oman. And now we've shifted more towards a sustainability phase where ships and crews are stuck in the Gulf. They're low on supplies. They're really struggling with the situation. A lot of these ships that are waiting just to the west of the UAE are waiting approval or are waiting for some sort of development, which means that they can safely pass out through the Strait of Hormuz. But just yesterday, the IRGC issued a radio warning to these ships, particularly off Ras Al Khaimah, and told them to move further to the south, which would give Iran more control of the whole Strait of Hormuz by emptying it of any sort of maritime traffic.
5: All right. Thank you very much indeed. That's Martin Kelly, maritime security expert, head of advisory at EOS Risk Group. Just a reminder of that news we've received from Iran in the past few minutes. Iran warning the US Navy against entering the Strait of Hormuz after that statement from Donald Trump that the American military would guide vessels through it. The Iranian statement adding, "It has repeatedly said the security of the Strait of Hormuz is in our hands, Iranian hands, and the safe passage of vessels needs to be coordinated with Iran's armed forces."
1: And we stay with Iran, as human rights groups have accused the government of carrying out widespread arrests, torture and executions. With the help of trusted sources inside Iran, the BBC has been able to speak to people opposed to the regime who say they are living in fear of what the future holds. For their safety, we are not using their real names or voices. Our special correspondent, Fagul Keen, has this report.
7: There's no escaping the simple fact. The regime has survived. Its physical and psychological presence is everywhere. From the giant posters of assassinated leaders to the watchful, staring eyes of the intelligence services. On the streets, a kind of surface normality has returned. People are shopping, taking their children to the park. But for many, like this young couple, hope is giving way to despair. In order to protect their identities, the conversation between Diaco and Sana is spoken by actors.
8: Things will change. It's already changed.
9: Changed? It's fallen into the hands of the Revolutionary Guards. The country is a mess. At the beginning, I did not want the war to happen. Through the middle of the war, as long as they were targeting key figures, I was genuinely overjoyed with every one of their deaths. But the thing is, so many of their people are still standing. What I had imagined did not come true. Everything got worse, and we are left with the Islamic Republic. I am gutted that they won the war. I consider the Islamic Republic my enemy.
7: The regime is still killing its internal enemies. 21 political prisoners have been hanged since the war started. That's the highest number in such a short space of time in 30 years. Thousands of others are in detention with repeated, credible reports of torture.
10: This was one of the arrested January protesters.
7: Susan, not her real name, is a lawyer working for the detained and is confronted with a paradox. She wants peace, but fears that an end to the conflict will free the regime to mount an ever more punishing crackdown.
10: Before the war, harsh treatment was reserved for those who were lead protesters, those who had Molotov cocktails, or those who were armed. But during the war, that harshness has intensified significantly. I want the war to end. Still, though, I think that if the war does end, the regime will probably take out its rage from this war on the prisoners. We're living on borrowed time. I genuinely don't think much about the future.
7: The Islamic Republic gives all the appearance of confidence that it is winning in the face of American confusion about how to end the war. Armin is an independent journalist who's also fearful about what might happen next as the regime feels emboldened to persecute anyone it wants to call an enemy.
11: I personally lie awake wondering what the future holds, and that uncertainty brings with it a terrible anxiety. Before, we might be accused of a political offence, but in the current wartime conditions, if we report on the war, we could be accused of espionage. Before, we were trying to understand how many people had been harmed or what impact the protests would ultimately have. But now, it's different. Now we're focused on staying alive, ourselves and our families.
7: There are continuing rituals for those killed by the state, acts of remembrance, but also reminders of the cost of dissent. This is part of a mourning ceremony for a young man killed during anti-regime protests. Family and friends are crowded together, as close as they can get, to a large framed photograph of the deceased, a man in his 30s. As the world wonders if talks to end the war will resume, the regime remains master of life and death.
1: That report by the BBC's Fergal Kane, and you've been sending us your messages on this story about Iran. Chatim Daniel Dewin Palok, Panayal State in South Sudan, calls for an immediate end to the conflict and a commitment to peaceful dialogue. As he says, war only brings suffering, destruction and instability, not just to those directly involved, but to the entire world. And he's urging all parties to prioritise diplomacy, understanding and cooperation and find a peaceful solution.
5: Akayu, listening in Uganda, says the operation to free stranded ships across the Strait of Hormuz is a welcome development. However, he says, this act treats only the symptoms, leaving the root cause untouched. Political will by both Iran and America to resolve the impasse so as to open up the strait is what we need now.
1: And here's a question that I'd like to put to you, Rob, given your background in business journalism. Louis in Chinbale, Uganda, says that why is the price of gasoline up $4.4 per gallon when the U.S. produces and refines its own oil and doesn't get petroleum from the Gulf?
5: Well, the reason is because the oil market is global. And so even though the United States is the world's biggest energy producer and is self-sufficient in energy, the market is global. The price is set globally, and oil pumped from the ground in America is slightly cheaper than oil produced in Europe or elsewhere. And so other nations are keen to buy that American oil, and American producers, given the market is global, are keen to sell it. And so America may be able to pump its own oil, may be able to refine its own oil. The price isn't set in America. It is a global price. And that is why this conflict in Iran is affecting energy markets right around the world. And pretty much every household on the planet is seeing the effect of it.
1: I've learned something today. Thank you for that.
5: Let's get all your sport headlines now. Here is Rebecca Adams.
12: Thank you very much, Rob. Well, Manchester United beat Liverpool 3-2 in the English Premier League on Sunday. Mateusz Cunha and Benjamin Szczesny put United 2-0 up in the first 15 minutes at Old Trafford, but Dominic Szoboszlai and Cody Gakpo put Liverpool level in the second half until Kobbie Mainoo scored United's winner. Elsewhere, and Tottenham Hotspur are out of the relegation zone after a 2-1 win at Aston Villa. And in Formula One, Kimi Antonelli won the Miami Grand Prix for Mercedes ahead of McLaren Giro Lando Norris and Oscar Piastri. The 19-year-old has now won three races in a row and he moves 20 points clear at the top of the Drivers' Championship. He's the youngest driver to lead the standings. And in tennis, it took Jannik Sinner less than an hour to beat Alexander Zverev in straight sets to win the Madrid Open, becoming the first man to win five consecutive Masters titles. And there's more sport in half an hour.
1: Many thanks, Rebecca, for that update. Let's now cross to Singapore for some business news. And the video game retailer GameStop has launched an ambitious bid to buy the e-commerce platform eBay. Nick Marsh is on our business desk and has been looking at the deal worth a potential $56 billion. Nick, this is quite interesting. Tell us more.
13: Yeah, it is interesting. It's definitely not expected. These are two companies, GameStop and eBay, that arguably saw their heyday quite a long time ago, 10, 15 years ago, maybe even longer. You've got GameStop, which is a video game store chain that kind of started suffering really after, you know, gaming started to move online, people going to bricks and mortar stores less and less. You may well have heard of them, those listening, because it became famous during the pandemic when basically people on Reddit started buying its shares in a frenzy and they massively pumped up the value of the company. It was the first meme stock, as it's known. So a random company gets a lot of attention on social media and then people starts buying its shares and it goes huge on the stock market. Now it is trying to buy eBay, the e-commerce platform. It's very big name, of course, but sort of been overshadowed by Amazon in the last 10, 15 years. It's had its own fair share of financial problems. GameStop is nowhere near as big as eBay. It's worth about $12 billion. eBay on the stock market is worth about 46 billion. So an offer of 56 billion is pretty good if you're an eBay shareholder. So that's attractive. But where is GameStop going to get the money from? You know, it's so much smaller as a company. It's going to have to get a lot of loans. It's not really clear where all the investment's going to come from. So there's a lot of question marks over the deal. The biggest one for now, and is that the board of eBay, they haven't commented publicly, but there's no indication at all that they're happy with this offer and that they'll accept it. So it would have to be a hostile takeover where basically the shareholders think, well, we want to cash in. This is a really good offer for us. We're actually going to overpower the board. We're going to outvote the board and make sure this goes through. A lot of question marks still though at the moment.
1: Right. Far from straightforward. Lots of questions there. And why is GameStop so keen on pressing ahead with the acquisition then?
13: So if they do manage to get the capital, if they do manage to get the money to buy eBay and they manage to get the shareholder approval and things like that, it would be a really great addition. That's what the chief executive of GameStop says, to have this really well-known e-commerce brand. GameStop obviously trying to move into the digital space as much as possible. It can't rely on its bricks and mortar stores across the US. So having eBay would be really good from that point of view. Ryan Cohen, the chief executive, he says there are loads of cuts you can make at eBay. You can save about $2 billion worth. You can slash the marketing budget and things like that. And he wants to make eBay into a $100 billion business. And let's not forget, Anne, his pay is directly linked to growing the share price of GameStop. So under one umbrella, that'd be a much more valuable company.
1: Many thanks, Nick Marsh there.
5: Now, three people have died on a cruise ship crossing the Atlantic following the outbreak of a respiratory virus spread by rodents, believed to be the hantavirus. The vessel, the MV Hondius, was travelling from Argentina to Cape Verde off the west coast of Africa. A fourth person is in intensive care. We can speak now to the microbiologist, Susie Wiles, who's head of the University of Auckland's Bioluminescent Superbugs Lab. Welcome to the programme. Just tell us about hantavirus. How serious is it? How does it spread?
14: So it's actually a group of viruses, related viruses, that normally live in rodents, lots of different kind of rodents in different parts of the world. And they don't cause any disease in those rodents. They just make those rodents basically shed lots of virus for their entire lives. And that virus is found in their droppings, in their saliva, and in their urine. And people get infected by either breathing in kind of dust and dander that's got that urine and, you know, the virus from all those things in it, or from being bitten by a rodent, possibly even by eating food that's, you know, been peed on by an infected rodent. And there's been some very rare cases of human-to-human transmission. So normally somebody would pick it up from the environment. And so that's what makes this a little bit unusual is, you know, an outbreak on a cruise ship sort of begs the question of where have they got it. In terms of symptoms, so there's different kinds of hantaviruses, and so some cause a respiratory infection, which is what it sounds like this is, and it can be very serious. I mean, they start quite like any sort of viral infection with, you know, fever, sort of muscle aches and things, but then quite rapidly progress to this quite serious lung infection which can, you know, kill sort of 3 or 4 out of any 10 people who get it. And, you know,
5: it's very serious
14: to have,
5: is there a treatment for it?
14: No, the treatment really is just supporting somebody, you know, who is infected. So that might mean fluids, but it might mean helping them to breathe. So again, another concern about this happening on a cruise ship is access to, you know, appropriate medical care for people who really need it.
5: And so when you are at sea, there is a doctor on board this particular cruise ship, we understand. Would they need specific pieces of equipment that are unlikely to be on a cruise ship, the kind of thing you'd only find in a hospital?
14: This really is requires hospital level care for those who are the most sick. So again, you know, I guess the what at the moment what they're going to be trying to do is understand how did this happen. So is there a rodent, you know, infestation on the ship? Is it actually people being exposed there? So the incubation period, which is, you know, the time from somebody being exposed to having symptoms, is sort of anywhere from a week to 8 weeks. So did either one person or a group of people you know, have exposure before they got on the ship, and now the symptoms of you know, the disease has progressed as they're on the ship? Or did one person get it before they got on the ship, and now, you know, it's transmitting from person to person?
5: Well, you said before that human-to-human contact is, transmission is very rare, but on a confined space like a cruise ship, would it be more likely to transmit from one person to another?
14: So this is where it sort of gets a bit interesting, because so the cases that have been reported in the medical literature, you know, there have been some cases, and there was an outbreak in a that involved a case and two really close contacts and two healthcare workers, and so that was what they sort of led to go, well, actually maybe human to human transmission was what's involved there. Whereas a review of all the literature has gone, oh, actually on balance, it was probably more likely to be, you know, transmissions more likely to be by rodent. But I think if the COVID-19 pandemic has taught us anything, it's not to rely on dogma and, you know, and to look at the evidence. And so when you've got people in really close contact, you know, confined spaces, you know, confined air, then, you know, potentially if it's the right type of hantavirus, it could be transmitted person to person.
5: Right. Now, the cruise ship is currently off the coast of Cape Verde. According to the operator, Oceanwide Expeditions, no authorization has been granted for people to disembark yet, including for those requiring medical care. Would you say they need to get off the ship pretty quickly, though?
14: Well, certainly the disease can progress very fast. So I think this would be very worrying. And I think that, you know, clearly behind the scenes, they'll be trying to make, you know, arrangements for if people do need to be essentially airlifted off and taken for care. I guess the question is going to be, you know, is the outbreak going to get any bigger, or is this it? And all of that really needs to understand how have people got it in the first place. Is it this person has come with it and now we've got a little cluster of cases, or actually have a wider number of people been exposed in the first place?
5: All right, so a lot of questions to answer then before the authorities can maybe say that the outbreak is over. Thanks very much indeed. That's Susie Wiles there, who's a microbiologist at the University of Auckland's Bioluminescent Superbugs Lab. There is a live page running on this story on the BBC website. Do check it out at bbc.com.
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16: The Hawke's Bay horticulture industry could not function without a significant flow of immigrants. So I don't think it's an issue. It's an issue amongst the sort of 4 or 5% of the vote that New Zealand First and the ACT are fighting over.
17: I agree with Mike completely. I mean, you know, in Hawke's Bay, we are so lucky to have the seasonal workers that come in, the immigrants that come in and into our community.
18: Is immigration an issue amongst the community in Hawke's Bay?
17: I don't think it's an issue amongst the community in Hawke's Bay at all. I mean, where I live in Waipokoro, I mean, we have a big Filipino and growing community, and they're fantastic contributors to our community. They do the jobs that a lot of the people in our own community don't want to do. And to me, it sort of feels a bit targeted. I mean, is this really about infrastructure funding? It doesn't seem to me that it is.
16: No, it's not.
17: $6 isn't going to change the dial. I just sort of think this is targeting people that actually come into our communities, contribute a huge amount in terms of the tax they pay, the GST they pay, and it seems very, to me, unfair.
18: What about establishing a stronger overstayer enforcement unit?
17: No.
16: It's totally unnecessary.
17: That. Absolutely.
16: Okay. And just another expense.
17: I think about the rest home that my father is in, and, you know, we are so fortunate to have the most wonderful Filipino carers that work there. They are fantastic.
16: Yeah, I had a blood test at 11 o'clock this morning, and the person who did it again was a Filipino, so I have learnt to say thank you in Tagalog. So if you want to say thank you to a Filipino, say salamat. That's thank you.
17: This is about making our communities more vibrant and richer and interesting.
16: Absolutely.
18: Mike Williams, a font of knowledge tonight on the panel. Everything from racehorsing to Tagalog. The hot versus cold thing, it depends on what type of cold. I live in a motorhome in central Otago. Dry, frosty cold is easy to cope with. Coastal damp cold is not. It comes down to whether you like the four seasons. I live in the tropics and it's great, but only the two seasons. I am definitely, utterly in the cold camp. What about Mark Leishman, formerly Marikana? How about you, Mark?
19: I've always been hot, Wallace.
18: Have you? So, for you, you're a Miami Vice man rather than Edinburgh.
19: Yeah, no. So, I moved to Christchurch last year, which you wouldn't think if you're a hot person that you'd want to do that. But I tell you what, the weather has been fantastic.
18: Totally.
19: And no, I do like warmth. I don't say super hot, but warmth. You know.
18: Not me, cold all the way.
19: My wife's like you, Wallace.
18: Very good.
19: Okay, let's have a look at the headlines now. And after visiting some of the major oil companies in Singapore, the Prime Minister says he's been assured there won't be a fuel supply issue. New Zealand gets around a third of its fuel from Singapore, and Christopher Luxon says he's been told refineries have been able to secure alternate sources of crude. The latest government fuel supply update gives the country about 52 days of petrol, nearly 53 days of diesel, and nearly 59 days of jet fuel as of last Wednesday. A 33-year-old man denies murdering Nelson Senior Sergeant Lynn Fleming by driving at her and another officer on New Year's Day last year. Hayden Tasker is on trial in the Christchurch High Court. And KiwiRail's been fined $375,000 after its Cook Strait ferry, Aratere, ran aground in Picton Harbour in June of 2024. Looking at the traffic now, there's one incident, State Highway 2, Pukihina in the Bay of Plenty. The road is closed near the intersection of Brenner Road. A truck has rolled and is being cleared from the areas of short delays in place there. On the southern, it's a pretty good night actually, 17 minutes to the Manukau off-ramp, 20 minutes to the airport, good run on the Norwestern, and 26 minutes north to Silverdale, so all hunky-dory there. 27 to 7, we'll have a full news bulletin for you on the hour, of course, at 7 o'clock.
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0: Cast your mind back to the mid-90s and what was on the radio. Just one song, only one, that was it, and it was this. It was a cultural tidal wave that swallowed all before it. The artist, who was it, Jenny Giblin?
1: No idea.
0: No idea, Mike Williams.
2: No idea. No.
0: Wow. Okay.
1: Sorry.
0: The biggest song in world history. Bigger than Yellow Submarine. It was Alanis Morissette.
1: Oh, God.
0: Jeremy knows. Jose knows. Who, on this day in 1996, started a six-week run on the UK album chart with Jagged Little Pill. The record produced six singles, including Ironic, You Learn, Hand in My Pocket, and You Ought to Know. It was nominated for 9 Grammys, won 5, including Album of the Year, and get this, she was only 21. How about that?
1: Oh, that's amazing.
0: So have a listen. Gosh, Mike Williams, there was only one song and that was it. Are you enjoying it?
2: Very much.
0: Yeah. That's a no. That's a hard no. God, Marty. Can't please anyone these days, can you? Well, I liked it. Okay, very shortly we're going to be talking about a subject about towers. Tower height. It's going to be very interesting to all those Auckland residents. Anyway, time for I've Been Thinking. Jenny Giblin, take it away.
1: I've been thinking a lot about the fact that I think as communities we are shifting from a we community or we society to an I society. And I think that is quite prevalent on social media. It seems to me that it's kind of everywhere. So people are first to jump on to say they've been part of a success, first to jump off if it's a failure. And it's kind of gross. And so when it's positive, people want to be all over it and claim it. And of course, when things turn wrong, they're jumping off, don't want to take any sort of collective responsibility. And I think when you think about the best things that we build in our communities and the best things that we do in our communities, they're very rarely done by one person.
0: Yeah. Yeah.
1: You know, there's layers of people that get involved. There's layers of people that help. And I think, you know, we're in this sort of space with social media, which rewards the personal brand of kind of I all the time. And you see it through LinkedIn and other social media posts. But actually, what we know in life is that it's far less glamorous than that. Life is slower, it's messier, it's more complex, and it's always more than one person. So I think we need to move away to sort of thinking that, when things are good, we make sure that we credit people that are involved with those sorts of things, and equally, we share a responsibility when things turn to crap.
0: Very good. Very good. So we've lost the collective spirit. Is that what you're trying to say? Can you explain a bit more? Just look at me.
1: No, I think we have lost the collective spirit, and people are very much about I. And, it starts with leadership, and you think about some of the leaders we have globally. It's all about I at the moment, isn't it? And, you know.
0: Such as who? I can't think of anyone.
1: No one in America? Come springs to mind?
0: It so happens that we're going to be talking about this very topic on the Panel Plus with Shamville Jakob about social cohesion and how we do not have it anymore, right from the ground level.
1: Totally, and I see it in the work that I do, and it's really sad, and our communities are sort of fraying away.
0: You see it?
1: Yeah, I see it in the work that I do, that people are sort of quick to jump on when things are great and really quick to abandon ship when things aren't going well.
0: Okay, kia ora. All right, Jenny Giblin there. All right, Mike Williams, I've been thinking.
2: What I've been thinking about, I've been a political junkie for about 50 years, and I'm fascinated by politics, and we've had MMP for 30 years, and for the first time we have this really strange phenomenon of a governing party bleeding support to its coalition partner. And this has never happened before, and it's just amazing to watch how this develops. You've had Nicola Willis attacking New Zealand First on one day, and then sitting down with Winston and three other New Zealand First cabinet ministers and cabinet the next day. I don't know how this can be sustained. And I don't know what it does to the general voters to see the parties pretending to get on together and then attacking each other. And I'll be very interested to see the next round of polling, because the last lot resulted in the leader of the National Party moving a vote of no confidence in himself and losing it. I mean, they did have confidence in him, which is bizarre in itself. So we've got some really interesting developments.
0: So this is interesting. Before we move on to the next topic, so the, Mike, you've cast a long shadow over politics many years. Is this quite new territory for you?
2: It is. It's just never happened before. I mean, you imagine the Helen Clark Labor government losing support to Peter Dutton. It never happened. But what would have they done if it had happened? And it's really interesting to see. I have no doubt that the contretemps between Winston Peters and Luxon earlier this week, over the statement that the email that Winston,
0: yeah.
2: I've no doubt that that was done on purpose as part of this sort of.
0: Helen Clark disagrees with you.
2: Pardon?
0: There, I think Helen Clark disagrees with you.
2: What has she said?
0: I think she said something like, it was some sort of confusion.
2: Oh, no, she favours cock up over conspiracy, and so do I generally. But I think. Not this time.
0: Really? Yeah. Very interesting. All right. It is 6:40. You're on the panel. Jeannie Giblin and Mike Williams are joining us. By the way, you can join us on iHeart, Spotify, and on the RNZ. A lot of feedback coming through around racing, actually. So thank you for that. Where's one I wanted to... one I actually did want to read it. I thought I should. Here, Joe says, racing funds an industry with many employees and over $1 billion in export earnings. Lotto does not do this, hence it has to put back into society in a different way. Race courses still offer a low-cost family entertainment. The industry tries hard to maintain this. The tax incentives are bespoke and complicated. Those that think it's cruel have obviously never bred and raced a horse. They are born to run. Is Joe's point of view. 2101 if you agree or disagree with that. But look to this. A proposal to turn a marina car park into a tower twice the height of anything else in downtown Auckland has had a brick wall in the form of a local CBD resident who says that 23-storey tower would cast a long shadow with the very real possibility of blocking harbour views and sunlight and quite a famous playground down there when you caught him. Chef Peter Gordon was quoted in the Sunday Star Times saying, the visual impact, we're just crazy. With us, Richard Greisman, he's a local resident. He's joining us in studio. Nice to have you on the show, Rich.
3: Kia ora.
0: Now, by the way, is it Rich or Richard?
3: Ah, Rich is good.
0: Now, a 23-storey tower, 80 metres high, so that would dwarf those 35-metre buildings around it. Those round
3: the silos.
0: The silos.
3: Yeah, yeah.
0: You call it vertical opportunism.
3: Yes.
0: Explain.
3: Well, first, let me just say I'm honored to be here. I'm a real fan, so thank you. Oh,
0: thank you.
3: You know, there's a long history here. It's been over 25 years of developing one yard quarter from a lump of seabed and foreshore. And it's been a remarkable success because it's been guided first and foremost by the waterfront master plan and then by really, really thoughtful zoning and design frameworks that try to balance private interest and public good. And I think it's done a remarkably good job. And so our concern is that in 2024, after Orams in 2020 signed a 125-year lease for the property, they said quietly, we'd like to go to 72 meters.
0: Yeah.
3: City Council said, you know, our job is to figure out how to encourage development and yet protect the integrity of the quarter. 72 is too high. We'll quietly consent 62. So we went from 52 to 62, and that's where it stood until one day in early January, one of my mates called me and said, do you see this article that says they're building an 80-plus meter tower? And I said, naively, can't be done. It's a 62-meter permissible limit. Well, it can be done under fast track.
0: Under fast track. Right,
3: yeah.
0: Here we go.
3: Yeah.
0: Okay.
3: Yeah.
0: Do you live near the area?
3: I do. I live in 30 Madden.
0: Okay.
3: So it's... it's the closest property to that development prospect.
0: Really? Before we go, will you lose the sun?
3: Late afternoon, sure. Yeah.
0: Around the panel on this, Jenny.
3: Yeah.
1: I just wonder, is this a danger of NIMBYism, where people already living in apartments are objecting to more apartments going up?
3: Fair enough. But, you know, I'm really glad you asked that, because, interestingly, the very first comment in the Sunday Times article, the fellow went on to say, oh, it's just a bunch of privileged people trying to keep other people out. We're not only are we not NIMBYs, we want development. Right now, that property is the ASB Waterfront Car Park. It's ugly. It's an eyesore. And the property itself is a really interesting property. It's at the nexus of three really important, in fact, iconic features of the quarter. To the west, the harbor and the Waitemata Harbor beyond it.
0: Yep.
3: To the north, the silos, the collection of the sentinels, as I call them. And then to the east, the playground. So it's one of the most sensitive spots because it's the defining intersection.
0: Yeah. Well, many people will know this. Many Aucklanders listening to this will know this. But quite an iconic area. You've got the playground.
3: Yeah.
0: Let's bring Mike Williams in. Mike, you're an Aucklander.
3: But can I just finish saying, if the only takeaway from listeners is this point, I'd be happy. We're not against development. We want development. So politely push back on your statement.
0: Okay.
3: We're not saying don't build. We're saying build, but build to the consented limits.
0: Don't want an 80 meters tall, 80 meter tower. All right, Mike.
2: Well, look, I go down there quite often.
0: So you know the area?
2: Sorry?
0: You know the area?
2: Yeah, I do. Yeah. There's a very good fish shop down there.
0: Yes.
3: Yes. Yes, there is.
2: And I was forced to look up a word when a politician used it, the word excrescence. And excrescence means an ugly bulge. And I think this is what that would be down there, an ugly bulge. It's completely out of character with the development of the area, which has turned into, you know, something that was really awful 20 years ago into something that's really nice. And I don't think they should get away with it. But I just don't like this fast-tracking. We're going to see a lot of objection.
3: May I comment on that?
0: No, Rich, can I ask you this?
3: Of course.
0: Because, look, the fact of the matter is, Rich, you live in a city, you live downtown, there happens to be skyscrapers. If you were in New York City, would you be complaining?
3: Well, if I was living in a part of New York City that was meant to be the urban refuge, Wynyard Quarter is the urban refuge of the downtown. It is the place people go by the hundreds every weekend and every day of the summer to get away from the clutter. So, you know, the analogy is this. What Wynyard Quarter was meant to do is give people a chance to have an open space, families to come, play, without this petulant child of an 80-foot tower screaming, look at me, look at me, look at me.
0: Okay, 80-meter tower. Jenny, what would you say to that?
1: Well, I guess when you choose to live in a city, I mean, that's seems a bit strange to me that you'd oppose an apartment when you were choosing to live in the city. If you want to have harbour views and sun, you think you've got to think really carefully about where you choose to live.
0: Well, you'd live in the city, wouldn't you? You'd live where Rich is living.
3: Jenny,
0: he's got harbour views, he's got sun.
1: Not for much longer.
3: No, but Jenny,
1: potentially.
3: But Jenny, I'm pushing back again. Why do you keep on saying you refuse to build an apartment? We're not saying that. We're saying build it to the consented height because we don't want an apartment building that casts a shadow over the playground every day.
0: Jenny?
1: Well, I still think that, you know, if you choose to live in a place like that, that's a risk that you run, that on land like that, people can come in and build buildings.
3: Well, except
1: I don't like to live where I live in the country that's surrounded by pine trees. But what do you do about it? Nothing.
3: Well, no, but
1: property rights, I guess.
3: No, but there's a social license here. For 25 years, we've had a master plan. You can go to what was once the Eki Panuku website. And for the last 20 years, Eki Panuku has said, this is the most carefully planned and zoned community. So there's a social contract when it says we're going to apply a set of rules, most notably a rule that says, as you get closer to the water's edge, building heights go down. That is kind of an ironclad rule of urban planning. So what we're saying here is that for 25 years, Wynyard Quarter was developed with a really thoughtful plan.
0: Yeah, interesting. All right. So you don't agree, Jenny. No. You think the idea is atrocious.
2: I do. But I'm just wondering who gave the ultimate agreement to do this.
3: I can answer that.
0: You know, briefly, last point.
3: Sure. What's really interesting is that the Auckland Council said categorically no in 2024. Auckland walked away. Orms walked away and then saw the opportunity to apply for Fast Track. My objection to the Fast Track is that Fast Track says the project must have national or regional significance. And the internal review memo commissioned by the minister said categorically that this project contributes precious little to the metrics that says it must have regional...
0: Hey, it's a great discussion, Rich, and we're going to come back to this because there'll probably be a bit of interest in this. But for now, really appreciate you being part of the panel and look, all the very best for the wonderful Wynyard Quarter.
3: Thank you. Well, we hope it's a wonderful Wynyard Quarter in the future.
0: I hope you get some sun. All right, Rich Greisman there, local resident in Wynyard Quarter. In terms of the height of towers in this country. Kia ora. All right, it is 9 minutes away from 7. Let's go to the question of the day today, which is this. Are you a hot climate person or are you a cold climate person? Here's just a couple here. I definitely prefer a hot climate. The joint and muscle pain melts away, but I don't love it enough to move from Wellington because you cannot beat Wellington on a good day. Another person says, rock and a hard place, Wallace. I'm allergic to the cold and recently found I'm allergic to the sun. Destined for air conditioning to 22 degrees, I guess. With us is Dan. Welcome to the show, Dan.
4: Hi, Wallace. Thank you.
0: Now, are you a hot climate person or are you a cold climate person?
4: Well, currently cold, but I grew up in Singapore and Darwin and well and truly do not like humidity.
0: Amazing. So you grew up in one of the most humid places in the world and you don't like it?
4: No, not at all. No, I've lived in New Zealand now for 30 years, I suppose, and I'm in the North Canterbury, beautiful, crisp autumn day.
0: Oh, you see, beautiful.
4: Frost on the ground, and I absolutely love being in the South Island.
0: I'm with you, Dan. If I could do it, I could. Round on the panel, Mike Williams, hot climate person, cold. Are you Florida Keys or are you Edinburgh, Mike?
2: I'm in between. I don't think you can be one or the other. I quite like the Auckland climate. I have worked on an election campaign years ago in West Australia, and I endured 40 degree heat, and that is very, very uncomfortable.
0: Not me. Okay, Jenny, hot or cold?
1: I'm hot, but I love the heat, but I like a hot, dry heat, not a hot, muggy heat.
2: Yeah.
1: Because a muggy's kind of, it's hard, isn't it? Like, you know, you sort of feel like you're wading through mud when you're dealing with muddy,
0: Dan,
1: with muggy.
0: What was it like living in Darwin?
4: I mean, there's a period when the monsoon hits. It's called the build-up, and they have a saying that people go troppo because they literally kind of lose their minds because you're dealing with over 30 degrees and 95% humidity for a month in a row, and you know, you're just sick of it. At least, look, when it's cold, you put on a jumper or sit by the fire. When it's hot like that,
0: you see?
4: What can you do? Other than sit in front of an air conditioner.
0: That's exactly where I'm at. I love the cold. I love all the mythology
1: fire?
0: Stuff. I love the fire. I love throwing snowballs, Dan. I love my textured scarf. Hey, good on you. Thanks for joining us.
4: Thanks, Wallace. Cheers.
0: Very good. All right. Finally on the show, what does it take to be the best hairdresser in New Zealand? Well, we're about to find out. Our next guest has won the local category of the Australian Hair Fashion Awards. And it's not for your everyday trim. Wanaka hairdresser Jamie Whiston is with us. Jamie, it's lovely to have you on the show and congratulations.
5: Thank you so much. Thank you so much. It's awesome.
0: Now, how are you feeling?
5: Well, it's just, it's strange because I wasn't there on the night, and so it's been quite overwhelming, like the, it's been non-stop actually. My phone has been on fire and I almost need a PA to kind of manage it.
0: Well, I'll tell you something, Jamie, you could do, you could give Mike Williams a bit of a haircut. He needs a bit of a trip around the sides, right, Mike? Isn't this lovely? I mean, just getting an honour, getting the best in the country, Mike.
2: I think it's wonderful, but I was really surprised to read that you entered the competition by styling a wig, not a real person.
5: Well, yeah, a lot of it is nowadays because we use, you know, you've got to put your best foot forward, so we use professional models and they certainly don't like some of the haircuts that we produce, so you've got to kind of utilise what you can. So that's a lot of wig work these days.
0: Okay. Oh, see, I didn't know that. Yeah.
1: Yeah. Congratulations, Jamie. This is fantastic. Love the fact that you're from regional New Zealand as well. That's awesome. Just a quick question on something I thought about is often we sort of think about our hairdressers, don't we, as sort of providing us with the service. But there's obviously so much more to it in terms of, I guess, art, design. You're sort of creating something pretty cool and crafty. Is that your view that you often see that your profession is sometimes, I guess, underrated in terms of the skill and the expertise that you bring to your work each day?
5: Look, I tell you what, after COVID, we were put off on a pedestal. Like, everyone was kind of like, holy moly, our hairdressers mean the world to us. And it was kind of like this thing after COVID where we were just like, we were booked out for months in advance and stuff like
1: that.
5: Right.
1: That's awesome. That's
5: nice,
1: right.
5: In a way.
1: Yeah, great.
5: Because we kind of got that recognition of like who we actually are to people in their lives. You know, yes, obviously we style their hair and do all of that, but, you know, you kind of, I weigh it up where you go, you know, I've got clients that are 4 weekly that I have in my seat for 2 hours. I wouldn't even spend that time with my best friend.

0: trend for 2026 in terms of hair? Give me some tips.
1: It's funny, isn't it? I operate in the sense of, like, there's always lots of trends and stuff like that, but I think it's more I operate on a lifestyle. Like, what's going to work for you? I could suggest something, but it might mean a bit of work, and if you're not going to do it, then it's not going to suit, you know? So, look, it's really dependent on the person and what suits them and what they're willing to do work-wise to create the shape you give them.
0: So we're not going to go back to the return of the 80s spiral perm. Do you remember those days, Jamie?
1: Oh, yeah, I've had a couple of those.
2: Asking for a friend, or asking for Mike Williams, could a man in his senior years get a Warriors-style mullet?
3: Oh, no.
1: Absolutely.
3: No.
1: The mullet's still around.
4: Hey, Mike, there you go.
3: I have the simplest haircut in the world.
5: Radio New Zealand Pacific is now closing on this frequency. To continue hearing us, please return to 11725 kHz in the 25-metre band. Once again, retune now to 11725 kHz in the 25-metre band.

0: RNZ Pacific News, Talo for Lava, I'm Johnny Blades. The Solomon Islands Prime Minister has confirmed he will comply with a court ruling ordering him to call Parliament and face a vote of no confidence. He's been ordered to call Parliament by Thursday. The appeal court last week dismissed Mr. Manele's appeal against the High Court's earlier ruling to that effect. Prime Minister noted the formal grounds for the motion will be presented in Parliament in accordance with parliamentary procedures, allowing for full debate and consideration of the confidence motion. Papua New Guinea's airports authority has seized 20 gold bars in the latest alleged smuggling attempt. The National Airports Corporation says it highlights the growing problem of gold smuggling nationwide. Kaya Selby has more.
1: The gold bars were found in three separate suitcases of passengers bound for Hong Kong last week, the latest in a series of gold smuggling cases since last year. At the beginning of December, a passenger was found with gold particles worn around their pants. A few months later, a woman from Hong Kong was convicted after attempting to conceal gold in her sports bra. PNG's parliament has heard that 80,000 ounces of gold is smuggled out of the country each year. This amounts to a $300 million per year loss, the equivalent of 10% of PNG's foreign reserves.
0: Starlink's satellite internet service is now officially available throughout PNG. PNG's National Information and Communications Technology Authority, NICTA, was forced to block Starlink access in December due to an ongoing court dispute. Following last month's court rule overturning the ban, NICTA says all necessary approvals have been met for Starlink's license to now operate. The parent company of Starlink, SpaceX, says a new unit plus internet service in Port Moresby costs $1,000.

0: 800 kina, or around $415, including a 270 kina per month subscription fee. Nectar says a number of consumers already had access to Starlink kits. Fiji has recorded the biggest improvement in the Pacific Islands region in the 2026 World Press Freedom Index, rising to 24th out of 180 countries. The index has been compiled and published by global media watchdog Reporters Without Borders since 2002. Tonga and Samoa are both down to 51st and 59th, respectively. Papua New Guinea moved up slightly to 73rd. New Zealand is ranked 22nd, ahead of Australia at 33rd. The United States is asking countries to commit to a foreign aid vision built on free market philosophy. A development charity CEO in New Zealand says it makes American self-interest transparent. Child Funds' Josie Pagani says it provides justification for a global retreat in aid over the past year.
1: What we're seeing here, though, and what people are worried about, is that this is going beyond a aid for trade direction and moving perhaps into something that looks more like privatising aid or privatising the sort of global aid system.
0: OECD preliminary data estimates that the US cut its foreign aid spending by more than 50% in the last year. The Asian Development Bank says they are prepared to support Pacific nations with urgent fuel-related needs. Bank President Masato Kanda says he had received many requests for financing from developing states. He says Pacific Island countries have been especially exposed to the impacts of the Middle East conflict. He says beyond immediate support, the bank aims to help Pacific countries diversify their energy sources. The latest ADB economic forecasts have growth in the Pacific declining to 2.8% this year from 4.2% last year. The Prime Ministers of New Zealand and Singapore say they'd welcome other countries signing up to their Trade Resilience Pact. The two nations have signed an agreement which will ensure essential trade even in times of crisis. It's a world first and ensures neither country can impose export restrictions on the other. But Christopher Luxon and Lawrence Wong says others are welcome to sign up if they can meet the same standards.
2: It obviously has benefit to both Singapore and to the New Zealand people, but again, if we can bring others into it in due course, absolutely open to doing so.
3: It is between us, but it's not exclusive. It's not meant to be exclusive. We welcome other countries to join us.
0: The agreed list of goods in the pact includes food, fuel, construction materials, and other essential supplies such as medical equipment. Funders and developers of methane-busting technologies say most farmers will need financial incentives to use them. Last year, New Zealand's government scrapped a plan to tax agricultural methane by the year 2030, saying it wanted a tech-led approach instead. It has committed $400 million towards research and development of tools such as vaccines and low-methane genetics. The government industry partnership AgriZero NZ says not all tools will improve productivity, and so many farmers will need some form of payment to encourage uptake. The government says it's working with farmers but won't say if it's considering any incentives. In world news, British Prime Minister Keir Starmer has met Ukrainian President Volodymyr Zelensky ahead of a European Union summit in Armenia. The leaders agreed on the importance of stepping up defence and industrial collaboration with European partners for as long as it takes. Sir Keir has told Mr Zelensky that he salutes Ukraine's continued courage and bravery.
4: We stand with you. We're ready to do the necessary work with the bigger group on the support you need, the pressure we need to continue to put on Russia to make sure that we get a just and lasting peace.
0: Australia and Japan's leaders have agreed to work more closely on economics and security in response to Iran's effective closure of the Strait of Hormuz. Australia's Prime Minister Anthony Albanese has been hosting Japanese Prime Minister Sanae Takaichi at Parliament House in Canberra. Mr Albanese says Australia and Japan share a similar vision for the region.
5: Our two countries have never been more strategically aligned. We work closely to advance our shared interests in a peaceful, stable and prosperous region, and I welcome Sanae's commitment to promote a free and open Indo-Pacific.
0: Sinai Takaichi says both countries have a firm intention to contribute together to the peace and stability of the region and the international community. And in sport, shifting back to basics changed the momentum for the Blues against Moana Pacifica in their Super Rugby Pacific Round 12 clash in North Harbour on Saturday night. Head coach Vern Cotter says the Blues had to do that after a slender 14-12 lead at halftime, as Moana Pacifica provided a tough challenge in the first 40 minutes.
6: Oh, I thought we got a shift. A couple of key messages came down just before we scored that try at the end of the first half. It was just basics. It's around collisions and height and moving the ball in the right places and getting our kick game right.
0: The Blues are second on the points table after the win and will face the Crusaders at the new 1NZ Stadium on Friday night in Round 13. And that's a bulletin from RNZ Pacific. For more stories, you can go to our website, rnz.co.nz/Pacific.
7: Hello, kia ora, kia ora, kam lo tangata o te moana from RNZ Pacific, me Koroi Hawkins. Coming up, a new project in Samoa hopes to protect youth from drug abuse. The US Coast Guard cancels its search for the crew of the ill-fated cargo ship the Marianas. And we check out a classroom made from a shipping container in Vanuatu. All that and more stories from the week at RNZ Pacific. But first, an update on the political impasse in Solomon Islands. The Solomon Islands Court of Appeal has ordered Prime Minister Jeremiah Manele to call Parliament by next Thursday, the 7th of May, and face a motion of no confidence. The court dismissed Mr. Manele's appeal against Chief Justice Sir Albert Palmer's earlier ruling to that effect. Appeal Court judges Sir Gibbs Salika, Howard Lowry and Gina Knott delivered their ruling of Friday afternoon in the High Court precinct in Honiara amid a heightened police presence. The ruling is the latest in a series of court cases following Mr. Manele's refusal to call Parliament after mass defections from his coalition government in March left him in charge of a minority government. The head of child protection for UNICEF Pacific says a new initiative aiming to combat drug abuse among children and adolescents in Samoa will help better gauge the scale of the problem. The four-year project will be implemented with the Samoa government, supported by $900,000 from the government of Japan. Michael Copland, who says the impacts of drug abuse on young people are complex and growing, require a multi-sectoral approach involving civil society and faith-based organisations. I spoke with Mr. Copland.
8: So we have started on an initiative in Samoa as UNICEF with the government of Samoa, supported by the government of Japan. The initiative is focused on prevention of harm coming from drug abuse amongst children and adolescents in Samoa. It's a four-year program, and the program's working obviously with government, different parts of government, coordinated and led by justice, but with health and children's services, police, for example, but also importantly with civil society and faith-based organizations in Samoa as well. The program has a number of components, and that's ranging from prevention, which is really important, early intervention, and then response services for children and adolescents who are getting into trouble with drugs, which is obviously a growing issue in Samoa. As we see across the Pacific, Samoa is affected through the importation and use of the Pacific as a corridor for drugs transfer. This program, supported by Japan, is across two countries, actually. It's for Samoa and Fiji as well, which is also very much affected. We're seeing a lot of exposure of children and adolescents to really harmful drugs, for example, methamphetamines.
7: How big is the scale of the problem in Samoa, and what kinds of issues are we talking here?
8: Yeah, so we know that we've got around 15% of teenagers who've been exposed to drugs. We're really concerned about the scale given some of the seizures of drugs across the Pacific, including in Samoa. We do need more information though, so part of this program involves getting a baseline assessment to really get a handle on some of the drivers and the prevalence. But in terms of related issues, what we do know is that children who are likely to come into contact and get into trouble with drugs are often children who've got other issues happening. So, for example, children who might have dropped out of school, they're exposed to family violence at home. Children who are suffering from poor mental health, often we find with drugs, children who are struggling psychologically may, for example, get involved in self-medication and really get in trouble. So in terms of both the prevention and the response, we want to look at a comprehensive program that's dealing with those drivers and dealing with families as well. So that's working with parents, for example. I mentioned faith-based organizations, but what we do understand and UNICEF knows from global experience is that we need to look at underlying issues that can drive up demand for drugs whilst, you know, we've got law enforcement agencies, for example, dealing with issues of supply. We've got to look at the demand and what's pushing, if you like, children toward substance misuse and drug abuse.
7: It's been a long time since I've been a youth, but one of the things about growing up in the Pacific for young people is there aren't also a lot of opportunities just in general. Bottleneck education systems, lack of jobs, we see the popularity of young people in the PALM scheme and the labour mobility schemes. I guess I'm just trying to paint a picture of the kind of environment that these drugs are going into and being quite lucrative in terms of resale value, but also being involved in these networks is. How big a fight really is it in terms of that, combating these, what looks to be really well-organized and escalating cartel operations across the Pacific?
8: Yeah, it's a really good question. Also, your reference to changes in society. So we know, for example, there are many positive things around PALM scheme and labor mobility, but we do know that can have an impact on extended family care and adult supervision and, you know, really stretching family systems that are looking out for adolescents, for example, the level of adults in the community. So it is a big fight. I think we need all of government, for example. So I mentioned, you know, different parts of government coming together, health, education, justice. So we need that strong coordination. One of the parts of the project is around national coordination, but we also need those links to organizations that are working at community level. So sports, for example, you would know are huge in the Pacific and have a great potential in terms of looking out for kids who are struggling, equipping coaches, for example, with the right training and skills to identify kids who are having a hard time and, you know, helping them early before they really get into difficulty. Peer support programs also really good, we know, in sporting, you know, sporting context. So I mentioned the links with, you know, with mental health. So I suppose the thing is we need to be organized as well, because you're right, we're really fighting with a well-organized system. So we need to have structures and programs that are connected and coordinated and go right down to community level with those institutions that have got reach and structure as well. So those examples across the Pacific, the obvious ones are sports and faith-based organizations, for example, churches. But yeah, definitely a challenge, but one that we're really grateful to the support from Government of Japan to stepping up. And it's a four-year program, I mentioned, you know, that's great, because, you know, it's a complex issue, and we need that flexibility and time to address it.
7: The U.S. Coast Guard has suspended its search for five missing crew members of the cargo vessel Mariana more than 2 weeks after the ship lost power and later capsized in waters north of the Northern Mariana Islands. It continues to lead an investigation into the incident with assistance from the U.S. National Transportation Safety Board. Mark Rabago filed this update, presented by Tiana Haxton.
9: The search was officially called off at 6:35 p.m. on Wednesday, April 29th. It was formally announced by Search and Rescue Mission Coordinator Commander Preston Hybe.
10: We are deeply saddened to announce that despite widespread efforts, we have made the difficult decision to suspend our search for the missing crew members of the Mariana. We offer our heartfelt condolences to the families of the Mariana crew, as well as the entire Saipan community.
9: Search efforts involved U.S. Coast Guard air and sea assets, U.S. Air Force rescue teams, U.S. Navy aircraft, the Japan Coast Guard, and the Royal New Zealand Air Force. Hybe says they scoured hundreds of thousands of miles of open ocean and nearby islands.
10: Alongside U.S. military and international partners, the U.S. Coast Guard searched more than 100 hours, covering over 135,000 square nautical miles, an area larger than the state of California. Search efforts included aerial searches of the northern Mariana Islands for any signs of survivors on land.
9: He extended his sympathies to the families of the missing crew.
10: The decision to suspend a search is an incredibly difficult one that is only made after very careful consideration of all available information. From working and communicating with the families, I know how devastated they are by this outcome. The Coast Guard offers deepest condolences to the families and friends of the Mariana crew as they continue to process and heal.
9: Six crew members were aboard when the vessel reported a disabled engine about 140 miles northwest of Saipan on April 15th. Communication was lost later that same day. An overturned vessel was located on April 17th northeast of Pagan and later confirmed to be the Mariana. One deceased crew member was recovered on April 20th. The remaining five have not been found.
7: Vanuatu is celebrating its first classroom built out of retrofitted shipping containers. Prime Minister Jotham Napat attended an opening ceremony with Save the Children for the building. Kaya Selby reports.
11: The classroom has everything, from solar panels to Starlink to even a ramp for wheelchair access. It's a model that Save the Children hopes will prove a cost-effective and climate-friendly mode of building that can be replicated throughout the Pacific. The classroom costs around $84,000. Hugh Kingston, a long-time fundraiser, got most of it from New Zealand by travelling the length of the country and collecting donations along the way.
12: 4,500 kilometres last winter, the length and breadth of New Zealand by mountain bike, ski and foot, and skiing at all 24 New Zealand ski fields en route.
11: He says the project will hopefully keep kids in classrooms despite the impact of cyclones and earthquakes.
12: Seeing these kids being educated in tents for far too long after these natural or unnatural disasters, I just love the idea of coming up with a classroom that would hopefully withstand these ever bigger cyclones, these ever larger storm surges, have a pilot project, learn from it, and then scale that up across Vanuatu.
11: Save the Children say that their container concept can provide new classrooms three times faster than the traditional design at half the cost. On top of that, they claim containers are far more disaster resilient thanks to their compact structure, unlike numerous new builds throughout Vanuatu. Kingston muses about the possibilities beyond just the school.
12: It's like a sort of housing package, if you like. You sort of get your four shipping containers, they're full of the other necessary equipment for the roof, the water tanks, the piping, the furniture, the blackboards, the Starlink materials, etc. And it's already packed in those shipping containers.
11: Save the Children says they are now ready to deploy the model anywhere in the country where a shipping container can be delivered.
7: Despite its negative reviews, Michael, the biopic, has moonwalked its way to a record-breaking $217 million in its opening weekend worldwide. The film traces the rise of Michael Jackson from child star to becoming the most influential artist the world has ever known. But the film has been heavily criticized for omitting the child sexual abuse charges against him. Michael Jackson's long-time collaborators and choreographers, Rich and Tone Taluenga, played an essential role training the lead actor, Jafar Jackson, to authentically replicate his uncle's iconic dance routines. The twins say they are honored to represent the Pacific as the film continues to smash box office records around the world. Susanna Suisuiki spoke with Rich and Tone and began by asking if they've taken the time to process the film's success.
13: Oh, no, you know, everything has been great, man. It's just, we're just like finally, you know, excited that we get to share it with everybody. You know, it's been like 4 years in the making, you know, trying to get to the finish line with this movie. But yeah, we're just finally here. We're excited to enjoy it with the fans and everybody else in between around the world. So from the looks of it, man, it's hitting really, really well all over the world. So we're very happy about that.
14: I could sit here and go through your work history, and your guys' resume is stacked, and it's fair to say that you guys are influential figures in the entertainment industry. But just coming back to your roots, like what role does your Samoan upbringing play in your guys' dance journey or career?
15: I mean, you know, I think this both of us can answer that question. I'll just start by saying it means everything. Our culture, our mana, our family. You know, a lot of it has to do, for me, a lot of it has to do with just the migration of our parents from the islands to America and the sacrifices that they made to do that, you know, and to travel across the seas and all that. It's very, it's recorded in our minds. It's respected with high honor. And so it's really beautiful to be able to represent that in what we do.
13: And a lot of people that we work with, you know, work colleagues and all that, you know, they get that same kind of family feeling from us. And that's why, you know, we kept a lot of really great relationships throughout the years to continue our career, you know. But I would say those three things is what we brought from our household, our roots, into what we do in our careers.
15: We represent it from the fullest. Grow our hair. We got the towels. You know, like, there's nothing. I mean, we're more primal, old school Samoan in a way than anything. So, yeah.
14: Yeah, did the cast and crew, did they ever ask about your Samoan background? Because, like you said, they would have seen the pe'a, the tatau, your selu, and they would have heard the word uso being said on set. Like, did you guys ever share your Samoan culture, especially with the Jackson family?
13: Oh, they recognize because obviously, they come from a family of musicians and singers, right? And when they look at us, obviously, right off the bat, they knew that we were blood related, right? And I'll tell you a quick story. When we were working with Michael, when he was still alive, on the You Rock My World music video, short film, we were in rehearsal, and it was just us three. So we're going over the routines and all that stuff, and we started talking about family, and then when he asked the question, "You guys are brothers, right?" And we were like, "Yes." And then for some reason, he just started staring at us because it almost felt like he went back in time when he was still with his brother, with the Jackson 5 and the Jacksons era. So, you know, yes. Do they recognize? Yes, 100%. Had like deep conversations about it, I will say here and there, not so much because we try to keep it professional, you know, and keep it about the work. But it's evident, right? Everybody from cast and crew too, as well, they all know about Polynesians and Samoans, especially here in California. You know, so and we've been making a mark as of recently. You know, there's been more of us popping up everywhere.
14: Obviously, you've worked closely with the King of Pop himself, and you guys have also directed other Michael-related projects. So you've brought very high standards to this biopic. What sort of training or preparation did the selected dancers, as well as the lead actor, Jafar Jackson, what sort of preparation did you guys put them through before filming kicked off? Because I read somewhere that Jafar was like, oh, can you guys give me more time? Because I don't think he had you guys convinced.
13: As we were talking back and forth, we realized that, you know what, if we're going to start somewhere, we should start with Billie Jean. So that was the very first number that we started with Jafar in terms of the numbers that he had to learn and perfect for the movie. And the reason why we picked Billie Jean was because of we thought that was not only the bar in terms of like one of the best performances ever on television. It was a one-man show. No dancers, It was just him, a microphone, and the audience. And that is it. So we thought that if he can pull this off, he can take the weight of the rest of the film.
15: You know, he also, the one important thing that we told him was that the biggest work, the hardest work, is the real work that's going to be done is when you're away from us. Like when you're at the house, when you go to the cafe, you know, when you go to the store, like, what are you thinking about? What are you doing? Are you working on it? Are you studying it? Like all that type of stuff, all the things that come to your mind, like, because I think when you're not thinking about it, that's the time where it's very critical for you to receive the information, right? So, man, kudos to him, man. He was just amazing. And, you know, he took it upon himself to work beyond the call of duty, and you see the results.
14: Yeah, his hard work has definitely paid off. So now that, you know, the film is getting all this wonderful reception from MJ fans, I don't know if you guys are aware, but I've seen a couple of TikToks where Samoans have stayed behind to watch the post credits so that they can see your names pop up on the screen.
15: Oh, really?
14: Yeah. You know, they're so proud of you guys. How does it feel knowing that you guys have put Samoa as well as the Pacific on the map through this movie?
15: Let me tell you something. It is the highest honor for us. It's, you know, we are a minority of a group of people on this planet, right? And to see all this talent come from that dot on the globe, and it's just amazing to be a part of, first off, and to have that honor, to have your people, you know, love you and support what you do, because that's what we do it for, you know, like we don't fake it. You know, we're Samoans. I mean, we were born and raised on the mainland, but that doesn't take away the DNA.
14: Do you think some of the criticisms leveled towards the film, do you think some of it was fair or valid?
15: Well, this is what I say about that, right? Is that a critic or anyone that has anything against the film, it's okay. That's your opinion. Your opinion is fine, but that it doesn't make your opinion the fact. The fact is that you see a lot of reality of Michael's life in this film. And that's the beautiful thing. It's just to make sure that this film is to make sure that to remind everyone who this man was. You know, yeah, we know, all of us know Michael as the King of Pop, right? But we don't know Michael Jackson, Michael Joe Jackson, right? MJJ. So to be able to create be a part of a story that, to show him in a light that is human and real, and the human focus and determination on being great, that is what I want, you know, hopefully that all the people that go see it are taken away from it. And obviously, we see what's happening, right? It's the number one movie in the world. It has surpassed what all the critics are saying right now. And it's just about time for the critics to jump on the train and celebrate the film with us. It's okay. There's more room on the train.
7: A Papua New Guinea national court ruling to overturn a ban on Starlink has been widely welcomed in the country. Last year, PNG's telecommunications regulator was directed to halt the licensing process for Starlink Network's parent company, SpaceX, to be able to operate its services in PNG. Johnny Blades has the details.
0: Starlink's bid to operate in PNG was stopped due to a directive from the Ombudsman Commission, but a court ruling last Friday quashed this, paving the way for Starlink to become licensed to operate in PNG. This is seen as good news by many Papua New Guineans in remote and rural parts of the country who struggle for reliable telecommunication services. East SEPIC Governor Alan Bird says for people in his province, having technology that is affordable and easy to access can be a game changer.
16: Essentially what you need in places like Papua New Guinea, where most service providers are based in the capital, and if you have a satellite system and it drops off, well, it's going to cost you an arm and a leg to get back up again and working, which makes things like Starlink absolutely indispensable.
0: Starlink's low-orbit satellite service is seen as being particularly useful given the challenges posed by PNG's wide-ranging terrain. Alan Bird says it can bring huge benefits to services like health.
16: The ratio of doctors to people is like 22,000 people to one doctor. So having things like Starlink, you can have a doctor sitting in our provincial capital talking to someone trying to do a delivery, 50 minutes away by plane.
0: Earlier this month, tropical cyclone Myla caused major damage to various provinces in PNG. During the storm, when VHF radio services were down, broadband internet services provided a vital link for some affected communities. The cyclone was cited by Prime Minister James Marape as he welcomed the court ruling on Starlink, saying PNG's recent disaster experience has shown us clearly that communication is no longer a luxury, it's a necessity. Mr. Marape has urged Starlink to work with state-owned Telecom PNG to ensure a coordinated rollout that complements national infrastructure priorities. Alan Bird, however, says Telecom has its own issues.
16: Telecom, you know, just like every other government business, has become a basket case, you know, and they're just a loss-making entity. You know, I think they've got all their priorities wrong. Telecom is investing in expensive towers, but then, you know, the vast majority of Papua New Guineans don't access those sorts of services, and their needs are much closer to home.
0: All in all, both the government and PNG's ICT sector have responded positively to the Starlink development, indicating the court ruling provides clarity around satellite internet operations in what is a rapidly evolving space.
7: Paul Goldsmith is the new Minister for Pacific Peoples in Aotearoa. His appointment was announced in a cabinet reshuffle at the beginning of April. Despite admitting that he was surprised to be given the role, he says it's a privilege. Kaya Selby paid him a visit.
11: The Epsom-based MP was handed the portfolio in a cabinet reshuffle following the departure of Dr. Shane Reti, who announced his retirement in March. Mr. Goldsmith says he is committed to engaging with Pacifica communities directly.
17: Your work sort of takes you into groups and of people, of New Zealanders, that you wouldn't in your ordinary life necessarily have a deep engagement with, and opens you up to new slices of New Zealand society, and that's endlessly stimulating. It's a huge privilege.
11: Paul Goldsmith enters the role at a time when Pacific communities are facing great hardship in Aotearoa. Pacifica unemployment, food insecurity and incarceration have significantly increased over the last 2 years. They are also the only demographic to see an increase in violent crime victim rates since the current government took over. But Mr. Goldsmith says targeted measures are not his preference, as they would be less efficient.
17: Pacifica are a significant slice of the country and the population. You know, they benefit from the things that we're trying to do. I mean, our sole focus and target is to reduce the number of victims of crime. Pacifica people are more likely to be victims of crime, and so they're more likely to benefit from this overall approach, which is to reduce the number of victims of crime.
11: Meanwhile, the ministry that he is responsible for faces calls from the right for its abolition. Mr. Goldsmith says the government will not consider scrapping the Pacific People's Ministry for the remainder of the term. He says it provides an expertise to other ministers, which they definitely take seriously.
17: Exactly where it sits is something that you can debate and discuss, but it definitely needs to be there. We will succeed much more as a country if our Pacifica communities are succeeding to a greater extent. And so how we go about doing that is of relevance to all New Zealanders.
11: Paul Goldsmith is also the Minister for Justice, Media and Communications, and Arts, Culture and Heritage.
7: The plight of Indigenous peoples around the world have been heard at the 25th session of the UN Permanent Forum on Indigenous Issues in New York. The forum is the UN's central coordinating body for matters relating to the concerns and rights of the world's Indigenous peoples. Coco Lance reports.
18: Discussions are centred around the forum's six mandated areas of economic and social development, culture, environment, education, health, and human rights. This is linked to the United Nations Declaration on the Rights of Indigenous Peoples and the Agenda 2030 for Sustainable Development. Speaking during the opening sessions last week, a delegation from Hawaii is urging the UN to investigate the impacts of the Lahaina fires on the Indigenous community there. Over 100 people died in the 2023 wildfires that destroyed homes, displaced thousands of families and severed cultural ties.
19: Pa'ale Kiakona, who is from Lahaina, made this request to the UN.
20: We respectfully request that the United Nations investigate the human rights and health impacts of the Lahaina fires and their aftermath to ensure rebuilding is indigenously led and compliant with the free and prior and informed consent, and to recognize the ongoing displacement of the native Hawaiians as a violation of international human rights.
19: He says the delegation also extended its formal invitation to the special rapporteur on the rights of indigenous peoples, Dr. Albert K. Barume, to Hawaii. He highlighted the importance of Lahaina to his people.
20: To us, Lahaina, me ka pai aina o Hawaii is a test of whether indigenous people will be protected or erased under the guise of recovery. Our people are still here, still standing and still fighting, and we're not going anywhere.
19: Displacement through the loss of forests was also flagged as a big problem for the indigenous people of West Papua. Indonesia continues to fast-track large-scale agribusiness projects in Papua's south, including Merauke. But as the West Papua delegate told the UN Permanent Forum, huge deforestation has been devastating for his community. His comments have been voiced for the sake of clarity.
21: From 2010 until now, my village, my home.
22: From 2010 until now, my village, my home, has been destroyed by sugarcane and oil palm plantation. Because of these projects, our culture, food, medicine is gone. The company used chemical fertilizer with big drones, destroyed our swamp, river, and access to our indigenous food. We're facing problems.
19: Fiji's representative at the forum, Ueti May, explained the protection of indigenous peoples should be an ongoing commitment.
23: Indigenous communities are the custodians of culture, land, and traditional knowledge systems that sustain our societies over generations. Their health and resilience are inseparable from the health of our nation.
19: He says the country is made up of a diverse mix of ethnic groups, languages, and religions. In the 2021 census, the population of the indigenous group in Fiji, currently referred to in the country's constitution as Ita Uke'e, made up 56% of the population. Ueti May says Fiji recognises that climate change increasingly intersects with conflict dynamics,
23: placing indigenous communities at heightened risk. We therefore call for strengthened international cooperation to ensure that humanitarian and climate adaptation efforts are inclusive of indigenous peoples. For this reason, Fiji will be hosting the Pacific Pre-COP meeting in Fiji from 5 to 8 October this year in collaboration with Australia ahead of the COP meeting in Turkey in November.
19: The United Nations Permanent Forum on Indigenous Issues ends on May 1st.
7: That was Coco Lance with that report. The United Nations Permanent Forum on Indigenous Issues ended on the 1st of May. And that's Tangata o Te Moana for this week. For all episodes, head over to rnz.co.nz/Pacific. We're also on Spotify, Apple, and iHeartRadio. 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
2: 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Tete emi Monday, number 4 day blong moon May, nami radio brand blong yupla Hilda Wayne. All story long current affairs na let talk blong all display story. Vanuatu Prime Minister Jotham Napati ask him long all violence must stop behind long die blong one plum Mary long Vanuatu. Environment group nol activist e Tokamamas long big pla look sava where leader blong Bougainville Theoniola Roca met Bob Ibn Kisim. Na Bougainville ready long celebrate him 125 years blong Catholic years long region. Pastem lo displa Natasha Metanik at big pla story long radio Australia news.
3: Thank you, Hilda. President blong United States Donald Trump e talk all representatives blong US society now stop long one plan meeting one time Iran. Long make him all peace proposals, he talk only walk got all positive discussions one time Iran. Report he talk President Trump, he put him long one proposed long him online, where he look all same, display all discussions he can lead, he go long one positive outcome. And he announce him too, all same US, he buy Halivim long escort him all ship, he go through long straight long Hormuz. All report e talk Iran, he walk review him one plus response he come long US, long one plus 14 point proposal blong M long stop him display war. Display ceasefire name long US na Iran e no confirm yet, because now only wait him Iran long review him all responses blong M. Same time too, President Trump e announce him also in US by free him all ship e stop stranded inside long strait blong Hormuz. Report he talk long one plus post blong Trump long truth social. Emi talk display walk, emi make him also one plus humanitarian gesture, because plenty blong display ship only walk sort long kai kai. All he estimate him close to 20,000 blong seafarers.

0: It all is stranded inside or close to Long Strait, where all Iran been blocking since start Long War. All house sick inside Long South and Lebanon, he walk struggle long cope one time bagger up, even come up behind Long all Israel, even attack him all. This plus strike even come up despite one plus ceasefire. Na melong two plus country even stop in place. Na it will continue go long number 3 week long M. Report you talk all strikes e continue yet long come long Hezbollah e go long northern Israel. Na long Israel e go inside long southern Lebanon long all get a day despite this plus truce. Long southern Lebanon two plus e lose him life na 7 plus. One time one plus pikinini e kissim bagarab. Same time too, Israel e continue long ordering mass evacuations because only claim him, all same only work target him, all infrastructure long Hezbollah. All house sick inside long southern Lebanon, he work struggle long keep up one time all casualties. All doctor long house sick long Jabal Amil where he stop inside long city long tire, he talk, only work deal one time narapla pressure long influx long on wounded patients. Same time, only work time long providing medical care, long 75,000 man Mary, also it only displaced long area because long display conflict. Prime Minister long Japan today, he land long Canberra, long one plus high profile meeting, one time Australia Prime Minister Anthony Albanese. Report it talk Prime Minister Sanae Takaichi na Anthony Albanese by Tete Holim annual meeting long all long Parliament House long Canberra. All by celebrating 5 plus decades since Tupla e been signing basic treaty blong friendship na cooperation where he lame down all foundations blong displa good pla relationship Tupla e got tete. All he expected to long make him new pla commitment long strong him economic security blong all details blong displa talk and me no clear yet. Foreign Minister blong Australia e brush him off sample questions blong whether Australia he can kiss him all Japanese submarines, suppose display AUKUS deal he face him delay. AUKUS and display trilateral security partnership na melong Australia, United Kingdom, na United States. Report it talk Prime Minister blong Japan is stop blong Canberra today, blong attend him annual leader-to-leader talks where all by focus long talk long energy na economic security. One plus official long Australia he talk Australia he must look long option blong lisim all submarines blong Japan, tasol Penny Wong ito government blong Australia e committed long AUKUS. Penny Wong e talk to all by focus long AUKUS because M e important long Australia. M e talk more all same M e stop long best interest long country, long got display capability where he enable him all, long contribute long side long deterrence na assurance. Na display em all something where e necessary, long peace na stability. Na display em epinisim all news blong ime long tete. Thank you, Hilda.
1: Thank you, Thomas Natasha. Prime Minister blong Vanuatu, Jotem Napat, e ask him strong all people blong country blong em long stopping violence against him all Mary, na too long stopping passing blong use him gun long kilimidae all narpla people. Mr. Napati make him display talk behind long one plus money pin use him gun long kilimidae Mary blong em long Port Villa long Sarare. He get plenty of story walk long round long country long one em something true he been make him display man he killing Mary blame die. That's all Prime Minister Napat he talk passing blong use him violence against him all Mary he must stop. ABC News Mary long Vanuatu Lily Rose Wellwell he story more long display heavy one time Caroline Terriman.
2: Just a few minutes after the incident happened, go viral on social media. Prime Minister him making one statement more. Emi yusum talk ya confirm lo strongest possible term senseless act of violence lo teuma. Teuma him is a call sablo potvila. So also him is a ve emi karamat life blo one mama we him also le copia and all bikini nibla. Him more Prime Minister him talem se emi one act we ino ino streta from emi loko behind all beginning ni we list up se resori na with them community mo hemi pin talem tulo statement blem se pa hemi tarek tem vanatu police force blo oli insurance oli only apprehend them papa or person where he committing crime ya mohim talab se violence against a woman and you unacceptable lo society mo in people no should tolerate them
3: this la worry blong gender based violence m1 for la issue where all leader Mary lo country is have tok tok all get the time lo him time me tok tok ya look look blow you this la issue me go down little bit or how
2: lo since December I come cut plante lo all get a reports about all domestic violence cases he got planted domestic violence behemia hemiches pitim limit plehem based on allegations say hemi kill hemi using firearm block killing that mama blo or picking in plehem where hemi want something where all get a leaders or woman leader or get a human rights activists or get a police officers Vanuatu center blo or get a woman and even or get a political leaders he make one call out to stop him kind of fasting all same, especially to talk out against him domestic violence. So he make him say lo issue with him happen lo weekend and he make him say Prime Minister him make him one further instruction he call a police pro commissioner pro all get a literally examine him circumstances too lo how now a let you vend there him karam fayam blo killing that woman blehem and he got planned to talk to waste up go around the community from him he want something where little blow all woman Italian and he want something where everyone was work together but make him say you must stop him from domestic violence lo Vanuatu him start continue blow rise all time
3: now some fella he talk lo social media all same only worry long number blow all firearms he walk lo go on top long Vanuatu emi truple story or when him look blow you
2: yes emi one concern with public is RMP one over the weekend of after the issue here from say hemi want something where people in Osave to say whether only caramel fire amia only registered or one of more process plogata plog caramel fire amia where hemi make him say the all reaction to people of public he show him say like that one hemi want be flag concern Prime Minister to hemi tell him say hemi masafe say how now offender ya hemi obtain him fire am hemi use him lo crime ya mo how now weapon any end up all wrong hands in sitene hemi talem say anyone reminder say all controls blow use of firearm lo Vanuatu he must got one better law blow he must be strengthened Prime Minister hemi talem say by ask him council of ministers blow the urgently review current firearms legislation what them all police procedures blow make him sure say he got more tighter more rules blo stop in place blo prevent them all kind issues blo pa mi happen pagi ken from him talam say you know one mama I mean must lose some life blame from violence also one nation people must stand up together or nation must stand up together blo protect them or woman blo Vanuatu mo same time apolem rule blo law inside blo Vanuatu be whatever instruction Prime Minister me give him go all together police also remand them finish but suspect that blo custody blo police finish
3: time all people of Vanuatu e rem story only thing when him only shock or
2: yes basal reaction dolman him shock one shock level and also all circumstances flow all the rumors more allegations about how incident him come lo it happened him also want something where anyone remind lo all get the leaders and especially all get the woman leaders all get the will stand up from violence against him all talk out against him violence lo woman him want remind the blood talent say yes suppose he got all issues you miss a very raw but him also want reminder say use blow firearm or you karmat life blow one naraman hemi also against him law hemi want something where people must stand together blow start to talk about more from all woman no more blow lift speak out against him right more blow ask him all man but respect him right blow get a or blow tell him one stop domestic violence hemi no want something where woman no more save make him and want something where everyone inside the community and a nation as a whole you must stand up together blow make him
1: ABC News Mary Long Vanuatu, Lily Roswell, Welly Tok Tok, one time Caroline Tiriman. Executive Director Blong Environmental Law and Community Rights or SELCO Long Papua New Guinea, Peter Bossi Pitok Hamas Long Big Plan Luxava were leader Blong Bougainville, Tinula Roca Medbob Ibn Kisim. Miss Medbob Ibn Kisim Goldman Environmental Prize, Long Walk Blong M Long Tok Tok Long Al Heavy, well Papa Ground Blong Bougainville Sava Bungim, behind Long Mining Walk Blong Rio Tinto Long Panguna Mine. Mr. Bossi Pitok, this black kind international look survey is so I'm good play leadership, blong Miss Matt Bob, long talk talk, long all right, long all people, blong am. Me asking Mr. Bossi, long talk talk more, long this black.
4: Thank you, Lord. Asking me, Lord, give him little thing thing or look, blong me long. This black Goldman Award, leader marine environmental activist, Tinolika Ibn Kisim. I think I'm awesome generally. You know that plenty man Mary inside of this world awesome also set up strong talk lo fight lo look out in bush ground na wara so wara one of something step inside na step and tap on this last so wara bush ground the m because all this all something in general awesome environment and me backbone or support law, life system blow you me law. This like ground. All get a man married, you me stop law, this like ground. And solwara, wara, bush na ground, na sky, sun, all this la, all moon, all this la natural system, and support him existence blow you me. So plenty time you me say, harim na lukim, na inside law Papua New Guinea, and plenty all big fla development awesome. Mining, deforestation or logging companies or oil palm plantation, all big plant plantations or some kind of oil palm, all development activities in work law, Bakravim bush ground nawara, Naomi Bakravim light blow all man Mary. Na plenty all this like something awesome. All companies, all foreign companies, he come developing all this resources, blow you me, so called development connotation, but actually only rip him or exploit him, all this resources, yeah, without considering welfare. One and something heavy by pine and man, Mary Lopez. And in most cases, governments are bulldozing all this development plans. Including social and environmental safeguard system, kind of some Environment Act 2000, it got way or road where we said company like Wokim Mining must produce an environmental impact statement. Then this like environmental impact statement, all by publishing the newspaper, then by taking at least 28 days or one la moon, something or some all man Mary public can look na provide them thinking globally go and then regulating agency like Conservation and Environment Protection Authority by compiling all this la feedback long all public na then give him go lo Environment Council no look long and then all by working final recommendations long whether this like environmental impact statement, and we got all strong, like talk lo safeguarding environment, na welfare, blo people. And then behind them, one ma minister, he can based lo recommendations, long environment council by issuing environment permit. That's all. This la process here, plenty time, me blo looking all say, you know say behind them threat. This la process na. Some long heavy by come up. Also, I look down long end. Also, I give him environment permit. Now, company by go ahead now. Walk him this la walk business long end. That's all heavy. All man Mary say, boom him. Now, sit down. All say, background. Got money, you know, say, come lo help him. Company, you know, say, help him too much. So, no, this la kind of development. Approaches Yumi got lo Papua New Guinea and all man Mary lo place like some background. So that's why I'm leader Mary lo Bougainville now I'm Xim this la award. Yeah, I'm one leader Mary where me stop emi stand up strong na emi fight lo rights blong all people blow lo bogen will na in general emi protect him rights blow people lo Papua New Guinea
1: na Peter this play kind of cases where you place a looking lo country na especially time only like fight against him or big blow multinational corporations lo world lo side blo long this like case long Bougainville a Rio Tinto mining company ah this blame one big blo challenge long leaders ah na especially long part where Tionila Medbo we been go past long and long time long help more people long long Bougainville
4: this like kind leadership emi also one la at la work you know one la easy la work you fight against him all giant all multinational corporations only got money all can hire all top lawyers all can use all kind can rot law intimidating you na they all by shutting you down but you got strong pla heart na you send up no rights blow you and that's where our leader Mary Amy Pitlo Disla Longen the world has recognized with this Goldman environmental prize yeah This la price am awesome few people in the world am also sim based on the strong leadership, strong leadership no fight law, protect him, na look out him, boost grounds or wara, na then good la sit down blow all man merry law. This la place ground.
1: Now Peter one time this block an international looks over where acknowledge him fight blong or leaders that are dislocated blong Miss Matt Bob long walk him inside make him law address him all issues law make him house blow people blame him long pangona na you know too much law government law side blow policy can change long environment na conservation na mining issues law PNG
4: yes I think kind award was generally this award emi kind of strong him work leadership blong all you know sample all man Mary inside lo Papua New Guinea where also fight lo look out in bush ground or warana good la sit down lo you me all man Mary em lo strong him this la no side lo government lo change him policy na this la em this la you know na lo help him too much because em the award itself emi look lo leadership lo all man Mary so emi no give him some like indication or some okay this la award me bla give him government blo Papua New Guinea you must change him sample law blo environment act or sample law blo physical planning act or sample law blo land act or this la must you bla send him this la award you know minimum so let me recognize him strong plan leadership na one more this la leadership make him emi karim sample good la kai kai osem na award recognize him leadership blo
1: I'm Executive Director of the Center for Environmental Law and Community Rights, or CELCO long PNG, Peter Bosip Itok Tok. Now, so Mr. Bosip Itok, this plan can fight against the mining company, and we want big plan fight through where all leader and people long PNG is make him long time long talk long all issues long all environmental damage and human rights long PNG. Now, for leader, so they make him this plan can work, and Jonathan Masulam long New Ireland province, so they have a fight against him deep sea mining along province. Mr. Mesula, me talk about must too long looks over where Miss Matt Bob even kiss him.
5: And firstly, me by congratulating Tianella long so that kind achievement. Me compete one time plenty on Martuna country where all this labor me talk all same issues. You may get a fight long and as a human rights defenders. You may speak up long people in your location long Tianella and one big achievement where. Some sort of global award too, all the people along work and making or defending environment. You looking at the case, you meet Dr. Longen, and all mining case, and long Panguna, long Yalong New Island too, and long Sibet mining. So, I'm talking with me all line in Chilong Pacific, or some like threat long mining in Chilong PNG in the Pacific. I'm a big play through now. Global all looks over long all man we all stand up long defending environment ground na place long along so long this like looks over come long Tianella and me big plan achievement. Nami challenge where you may on lap la to face similar issue. You may must stand up strong na vocal all issues. Nami must look several sham. You may no fight some individual thing blue you may yet, but it is a global concern, you know, all fight or struggles you may face him. That is why kind looks away and come long. So you may also work you may make him, you know, isolated case and wall and look away long, all fight you may make him long. And long receive him kind such all award. You think him was a got plenty kind issue too for around the world where all money fight and defending rights belong all inside long country or some European all Africa or America. Especially inside the long Pacific, plenty of mining area. Inside Australia too, plenty of long mining company. Bagarapin mo ground long. Look, you see, you may must get plenty kind of nomination or submitting maybe over 100 or 1,000. But long selecting you also want la winner long sila kind of award and big achievement through. So I may put him PNG long. Spotlight long all kind issues where me affecting me where global you know institution on looks away long looking in making loans. So this is like a fight and you know isolated fighter and ball me put him eye long and looking struggle me the crew long and only games like an hour.
1: And founder of Long One Soul War Warriors, Jonathan Masulam in Talk Talk. Along with this program, long tete, all Bilip Man Mary long autonomous region, long Bougainville, e walk long ready long celebrating 125 years anniversary of long Catholic shows inside long region. President long Catholic Women's Association long Bougainville, Alan Akena, he talking maybe see one talk program also some all walk ready is start penis log this public play anniversary. Miss Akena talk all celebration by come up long central Bougainville long number 14, 15 and 16 long moon August display year. Miss Akena talk long display one time and Natasha Metten.
6: Long year 1901 tupla Marista missionary or Maris priest Olivin come all same law prince na only come through law Solomon Islands na only come up law Bougainville law 1901. So from 1901 now, it come in up August this year, and by 125 years. So time only been come lo Poporan, lo Sotland Island, lo Solomon, lo 1901, only been come land long Pokpok Island, long central Bougainville. So only been walking post Plamisa, lo all Pokpok Island, and then only been walking all walk long all now, throughout lo diocese lo Bougainville, lo all same lo later years now, plenty more all. Father, all sisters, all even come to any more this time, lo Bougainville. So this year, lo August, mommy play is celebrating now. This is 125 years jubilee.
0: Now, Helen, what kind of preparations he will come up?
6: Me play walk lo prepare straight long end. All through this year, preparation he go ahead lo. All get a 35 la parishes inside long Bougainville diocese. So all get all 35 parishes and Mipla all get I walk already through lo this jubilee celebrations. So lo halibi Mipla to lo celebrate, I got image lo mama patima, I walk lo round inside long diocese lo Mipla lo Bougainville and been starting round last year. So this la all people I walk lo prepare, only walk lo prepare him all yet spiritually, all them. I got all reconciliation, namelo all families, namelo all clans, I walk logo head, I got all time, something also only prepare him, all be last law all, but big la something and spiritual preparation. Me play walk law fundraise, all groups walk law fundraise law. This la time, we have law meeting transport law, go na attend him all this law jubilee celebration. So this la now in preparation now work lo come up and particularly lo olo venue where or location where by only hosting this la all big la celebration. Only work lo ready good through all grounds or lighting or half lo line who sat by come by Philip, who sat by ready all kai kai. So that's why me plow all get I work lo fundraise now towards lo this la. Now to renovation lo house lo to all this la all kind something me plow all get I work lo. Participate long and not too long, ready all people spiritually too. All online in no married yet, only work law, planning all wedding, blow all only married, all picking in no baptized, only work law, go through the baptism, na confession, and this last. So preparation throughout the diocese, blow Bougainville, and work long, go ahead strong spirit.
0: Na Helen, sorry, me no catch him. When I'm day through, I'm, you pla put him blow, celebrate him or display anniversary by come up.
6: All dates, I'm low. Start low 7th, 8th, 9th. But this is all beginning blow, this is all celebration by start low central Bougainville. And then 14, 15, 16, this is a celebration by movie come all same low north. All same low book and now by hosting this blah. So lo this last time too, mami pla invite him all narpla bishops too, lo narpla dioceses, lo Papua New Guinea. Ba oli come too, na celebrate one time mi pla lo here. So mi pla hamamas ba mi pla now by, you got all this la all narpla by come cardinal tagle too, number two blo pope, and by come too lo this la celebration. And by come up lo buka lo 13th long August. So mi pla fortunate, yes.
0: Em now na before lo me lo see me go Helen when I'm kind talk you like make him long old people blo Bougainville especially lo now you plow clorere lo make him celebration or make him display 125 years or jubilee celebration blong Catholic belief inside long Bougainville.
6: Yeah, me like talk to lo people blo diocese blo Bougainville or lo Bougainville lo province blo me plan lo here. Time church he talk or he run one time all program blong em. People he harim through na people he walk him walk. Me looking lo this last time, roti clean, all geta all half lo station ya, all mission, it clean. So, me like to call them, 125 years, and big la long la time straight, all bubu lo you me no been born yet, na only been looking, all of us la missionary si been come, na only been nap long holding strong faith. So, lo all line is up life now, you me fortunate, lo you me by celebrating 125 years, jubilee. You may not have a supposed to stop life, lo narapla 125 years. So I'm good pla time now, lo you may all get a time this pla come up and you all can. And once in a lifetime celebration. So you may all get a must prepare good long and particularly spiritually. Now but you may go inside lo reflectively celebrating this year.
1: 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Maki Mole get a one walk here along ABC Radio Australia One Talk program. Me Hilda Wayne with a big thank you to no you play stop one time me play. We'll give you one kind time tomorrow on our Harimbo Display program. I'm Tasoli, but look out to me.

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That's been the ABC's One Talk program there for our listeners in Melanesia. 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

0: RNZ News at 9 o'clock. Kia ora. Good evening. I'm Mark Leishman. The Prime Minister says he's more reassured that Singapore's refineries are able to secure fuel stock that doesn't have to come through the Strait of Hormuz. Christopher Luxon has met with five major fuel companies during his trip to Singapore and says they've done a good job at finding alternative sources. But he says prices will continue to fluctuate as the supply chain adjusts, with fuel coming to Singapore at higher prices or taking longer to get to the refineries.
1: In terms of the refineries here, they're used to dealing with a certain type of crude oil, and now they have to deal with a sweeter type of crude oil, and some of that is an adjustment for the refinery. But we came away feeling, you know, pretty reassured that they've got good access to the feedstock, which is what's needed to do the refining here to get the product down to New Zealand.
0: Christopher Luxon says securing supply is job number one. Meanwhile, the United States says it will start trying to free merchant ships stranded by Iran's blockade of the Strait today, using warships and more than 100 aircraft. Iran has warned American forces not to approach the waterway. The BBC's Yoland Nell reports.
2: The Iranians have denounced President Trump's announcement, his plan, and we've had a senior Iranian official coming out as well saying that this is going to be considered to be a violation of the ceasefire, because US Central Command, when it put out its statement, it made clear that it was still going to be enforcing its blockade of Iran's ports, which have really disrupted its ability to export any of its oil and upset its economy even further. So I think there is still here the potential for new confrontations in the Strait of Hormuz, and indeed an escalation which could endanger the three-week ceasefire between the US, Israel and Iran.
0: In other news, the mother of an autistic man detained for more than two decades is taking his case to the United Nations. The man, who has name suppression, has been held under the Intellectual Disability Compulsory Care Act after minor offending, because experts have repeatedly assessed him as being too dangerous to release. It's been 9 months since the Supreme Court found the wrong legal test has been used to justify his detention, and his case will not be reheard until October. Human rights lawyer Tony Ellis says his client won't stop fighting until her son is released from seclusion.
3: She's been fighting this for the full 21 years. Her son's life's been destroyed because of what's happened here.
0: Tony Ellis says the man's mother has asked the United Nations to take interim measures because a full hearing can take years. Government agencies say finding a new home for the man is extremely difficult, warning the wrong setting could put him and his carers at risk. People in the settlement of Clarkville, north of Christchurch,

0: Christchurch are worried someone could be seriously hurt or killed by gravel trucks pounding their narrow residential roads. Gravel is being extracted from the Waimakariri River in preparation for the Woodend Bypass motorway. Bainans Road resident Sarah Manning says the work began over summer and locals have been dreading it starting up again this month.
1: When the trucks were going before and after Christmas, it was incessant. There was sometimes five trucks on about a kilometre worth of road, and they all pass each other and they were speeding. There was rocks falling. It was extremely unsafe.
0: Waimakariri district councillors will consider whether the council should look at an alternative haulage route at a meeting tomorrow. Police say part of State Highway 6, the Winton-Lawnville Highway, is blocked in both directions after a three-vehicle crash. It was reported at 20 to 6 this evening and there are moderate and minor injuries. The highway is blocked between Flora Road West and Orion Road and diversions are in place. A Jewish man has told the Australian Royal Commission into Anti-Semitism that he and his family have been targeted by violence. The commission was established after December's terror attack on a Hanukkah celebration on Bondi Beach. The first day of public hearings in Sydney has heard about Jewish Australians' experiences of anti-Semitism. One of the witnesses, Ben, said he was dining at an Israeli restaurant last year when it was targeted by protesters.
2: I found the event particularly distressing because it happened on Shabbat, and I drew a parallel to when my parents had been targeted. In Jewish culture, Shabbat is a time for rest, family time and prayer. Many attacks on Jews in history have occurred on sacred days.
0: Ben also detailed how his parents and brother were bashed after attending a Shabbat service in 2013. And that's the news.
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0: You're listening to RNZ National with Emile Donovan and Nights Continuing right after this short forecast from Met Service till midnight Tuesday. For Northland, Auckland and Coromandel, cloudy periods, isolated showers in Northland, mainly in the east, spreading everywhere tomorrow. Waikato to Whanganui, including the Bay of Plenty and the central high country, morning and evening cloud, otherwise mainly fine with isolated showers about coastal Bay of Plenty tomorrow night. For Gisborne to Wairarapa, fine, however, becoming cloudy north of Tokomaru Bay tomorrow with isolated showers. Manawatu to Wellington, it's cloudy, becoming fine tomorrow morning. For Nelson, Buller, Grey and Westland, fine except for patchy fog or cloud in the morning and again at night. For Marlborough, Canterbury, Otago and Southland, it'll be fine, apart from areas of low cloud or fog in the east from Kaikoura Coast to Dunedin. For Fiordland, mostly cloudy with isolated showers and for the Chatham Islands, mostly cloudy with the odd light shower possible tomorrow. 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It is approaching 7 minutes past 9. I'll be back with a complete roundup of the day's news stories for you at 10 o'clock.

0: Thank you, Mark Leachman. You're back on Nights of the Meal here on RNZ National. My apologies to Peter in Christchurch, who informs me that I butchered our sports correspondent's name. And Peter has no idea from my announcement who he is. Ben Strang. Ben Strang from Reuters. This is our sports correspondent who comes along every Monday to talk sport at about 10-2. Meanwhile, a lot of response coming in to Hayden Donnell talking about the policy silence of the Labour Party. Much of it supporting Hayden's thesis statement. Kushler writes, "We all stand beneath the sword of Damocles when we comment on today's political acts or lack thereof. Realities we face in the country, across the world, the realities of climate and geography mean addressing all realities and remembering that we are human. Let's have our best conversations with each other." I thought your interviewee was balanced, says Kushner. Mike has sent me a text as well regarding the interview with Hayden about the Labour Party. "Thank you for tackling a difficult, emotional topic, but a very important one. My own view is the excessive caution of the Labour Party leadership is sad, not only for the party, but for society and our whole political culture." A few texts coming in with that kind of, with a slightly sort of jaundiced, I don't mean that as a knock against you, Mike, at all. It's a kind of beleaguered tone about the nature of politics at the moment. Someone else has sent me a text. "New Zealand politics is completely vacuous. I, like many others, suspect I may not vote this election. There seems to be very little impetus, energy or direction. None of the leaders hold any charisma nor energy. Politics has become an irrelevance," this person says. "Unfortunately, we are beholden to these wastrels." One more, and I have also had a couple of texts in along these lines. "A coalition between Labour and National is what the country needs just now. Representing the majority of New Zealanders, able to make long-term decisions in these uncertain times, which are more likely to stick, then future elections would just shift the balance slightly rather than lurching from left to right." I think, was it Liam Dan in the Herald about a week ago writing along those lines? Perhaps I'm misrepresenting Liam there. But yeah, talking about a grand coalition. You reckon that would ever happen? Would you accept that if you were a Labour or National voter? Would you accept your party forming a government with National / Labour, your centre right / centre left mortal enemy? I'd be interested to hear from you on that. 2101's the text number. We are speaking later this hour to Professor Jim Smith from the University of Portsmouth. Jim is an environmental scientist, and for the past 30 years he has been going back to Chernobyl in Pripyat in Ukraine to observe how the space, the nature in Chernobyl has changed. Of course, nobody will... there are some people who live in and around Chernobyl, but you're not allowed to. It's illegal. So it's only about a couple of hundred people, I think. It's been 40 years since the Chernobyl disaster, so nature has taken over this city of Pripyat. And it's become a unique place in the world in terms of its flora and fauna and wildlife and the way that nature has reclaimed the city. Jim, what a fascinating life and line of work this is here to talk to me about what it actually looks like, what it feels like in 2026 Chernobyl. That, along with some Pacific Waves, takes us up to 10 after the news at 10. Amanda Gillies is here with the detail. We also will have an episode of our ongoing reading, My Father's Island, written and read by Adam Dudding. And those two, along with a song, will take us right through to 11. So that is what's coming up over the next couple of hours here on Nights. But right now, of course, we have a quiz to attend to. We have three quizzes on the line. Five questions in front of me, prepared by the quizmaster, and all of our quizzes will at least theoretically have the chance to get their name in the draw for the night's mug. Let's meet our quizzes. Number one, joining us from the Tron, it's Michael. Kia ora, Michael.
1: Yeah, bonjour, Emil.
0: Bonjour, Michel.
1: Yeah, merci. Yeah. And may the fourth be with you.
0: May the fourth. may it be with you as well, Michael. You know, I have heard it a bit today, but that doesn't matter because I don't think that you can hear it too much, can you?
1: No, well, you know, I like to go one step further, and come tomorrow I'll be saying to people, may the 5th be with you.
0: Well, may the 6th.
1: And then the next day, may the 6th, may the 7th. Is there a limit to how many times you can say that throughout
0: the day? No, well, I'm not the one to ask, Michael. It's the people who you see every day that you need to ask that question of. But for me, no, there is no limit to how far you can take this. That's just for me. Michael, how has your May the 4th been? What have you been up to? You're a big Star Wars guy, I'm guessing so.
1: Not a huge, but I've seen all the Star Wars films except for Han Solo about 10 years ago.
0: Oh, yeah.
1: And to be honest, I never watched the Ewoks movies, the Caravan of Courage and whatever the other one was. I think they went straight to video anyway back in the 80s, so maybe they don't really qualify. What do you think?
0: Have you seen that? Well, I couldn't possibly comment. I'm not qualified to, but I did want to ask you whether have you watched the Christmas special?
1: Golly.
0: Do you know about this?
1: I vaguely remember it being on either TV1 or TV2 back in 1977.
0: Yeah, that's right.
1: I definitely saw the first, in fact, I was around when the first one came out. I remember seeing it at the State Theatre in Nelson back in 1977, and I saw The Empire Strikes Back at the Mighty Civic Theatre in 1980. Yeah. Couldn't ask for a better place to watch a film.
0: I bet. Yeah. When I was just a young lad, I would have been 6 or 7, is when they were getting ready for the prequels to come out, and so they put the original trilogy, they updated them, and they were playing them in cinemas again, and sort of, it would have been, 97, 98, and, when you're a six-year-old boy, there's nothing quite like a green lightsaber to ignite the imagination, is there, Michael?
1: Yeah, in 1997, they reissued all of the first trilogies, and George Lucas had been given enough time and enough money to do what he wanted to do to enhance those first three films and to present them in the way that he originally planned to back in the 70s and 80s. And so there were extra scenes. There was missing footage like Jabba the Hutt that wasn't in the first film. He wasn't in this 1997 edition. Yeah. He'd been digitally enhanced and all that. Do you remember all of this?
0: I do. Well, I vaguely remember. I'd have to say I was. Michael, I'm just going to tell you now, though, we better meet our other quizzes, but I get the feeling you're going to do quite well on this quiz. I wish you all the very best of luck, and we'll talk to you soon.
1: Alrighty, thank you.
0: That's Michael in Hamilton. Quizzing number two joining us from Nelson. It's Andrew. Kia ora to Andrew.
2: Kia ora.
0: How are you doing, Andrew?
2: The 4th of May be with you.
0: And the 4th of May be with you as well, Andrew.
2: Yeah, thank you.
0: How have you marked International Star Wars Day?
2: Just no particular thing.
0: That's good. At least you didn't say kissing my sister on the mouth, you know, because that's the weirdest way to do it. Yeah.
2: No, I managed to avoid that.
0: Yeah, no good. What's your favourite Star Wars movie, Andrew?
2: Oh, well, it was the original Star Wars because, you know, I was there when it just came out, and there's this huge wave of excitement went through, Nelson and everywhere else, and went along. And when I was sort of one of these people who already had an interest in rocketry, having been sort of talked into this by a mate, and we were trying to build a rocket, so this was just our sort of thing. We sort of felt it was all a bit fake, going the speed of light and things like that. And nevertheless, their rockets got off the ground, and ours certainly never did. But
0: don't let physics get in the way of a good story, though, eh?
2: No, it's good. Yeah, and I really loved the special effects, and especially, you know, looking back, all the CGI stuff, that's pathetic compared to making massive models of the Death Star and then ripping around on it in little cameras or whatever they did. I saw a whole thing about how they made it, and I was pretty amazed. Mm-hmm. Some of the effects just really were quite groundbreaking.
0: That's an interesting thing, isn't it? Is that, you know, because they had to do it with practical effects back in the day, didn't they? And you wonder sometimes whether the magic of computers and digital technology, which is amazing and wondrous and magical, and I don't mean to undermine them at all, but maybe it does suck the creativity out a little bit when you don't have to really work for it. But I don't know. Maybe I'm just being...
2: Well, I tell you, the thing that I thought was, I mean, bizarrely, the most incredible to me was these little buggies they sat in, and they just seemed to float, you know, gravity free around the place. And when I finally saw the movie on how they, or the TV program on how they did it, it was just literally a thing on a big frame that just spun around, and just by having the camera angles right, it looked as if it was floating. And honestly, it was, to me, so convincing. And, you know, I knew it couldn't be real. And I just spent so much time, you know, nerding out on how the hell did they do that. And when I saw the actual thing, oh, you know, this is just a big metal thing with a bar spinning around. And really, they just got the camera angle right. So you just looked like they were sitting in a buggy that defied gravity.
0: Pretty clever, aren't they? They're pretty clever.
2: Yeah, it was something else.
0: All right, Andrew, your quizzy number two. If Michael's defeated by the quizmaster, we'll chat to you then. Good luck to you as well.
2: Thank you. I'll need it.
0: That's it's Andrew and Nelson and quizzy number three joining us from Wellington. It's Kate. Kia ora, Kate.
3: Good evening.
0: How you doing, Kate?
3: Not bad.
0: What's your favourite Star Wars movie?
3: Oh, look, I'm like all these other kind of vintage veterans. I like the early ones.
0: Old
3: because,
0: school.
3: You know, when you're little, you know, it's kind of like 50 years this has been going on.
0: Yeah.
3: It's a whole kind of lifetime. Really.
0: It actually
3: anyway,
0: is.
3: Like, oh, shut up.
0: No, you're right. It's actually, it's 49 years.
3: Yeah, I was 11 when the first one came out.
0: Oh, gee whiz.
3: I know, we're getting grey.
0: I was negative 14. There you go.
3: Come on, get on with it.
0: All right, Kate, you know the drill. Your cuisine number three, and good luck to you as well.
3: Yeah, good luck to the gentleman. They'll wrap it up really fast.
0: All right, let's see. That's Kate in Wellington. Those are our three cuisines. The topic tonight is about Star Wars. Michael, let's get the show on the road.
1: Yeah, I too was 11 when I first saw Star Wars.
0: There you go.
1: So I've got something in common with the previous caller.
0: Kate, love that. All right, yeah. The entry question. No points for this, Michael, but your credentials are established with it. One of the most legendary quotes in all the annals of Star Wars history.
4: I love you.
0: Leia speaking to Han Solo. What is Han Solo's response, Michael? Is it A, I love you too? Is it B, thank you? Or is it C, I know?
1: I've sometimes used that line as well a few times in the past, and I'll modestly say that I know.
4: I love you.
5: I know.
0: Ah, what a scene it is, too. Yes, indeed. Well done, Michael. All right. Question number one in the quiz proper has some audio. Here is the audio. That is, of course, the sound of, well, what is it the sound of, Michael?
1: The good old lightsabers.
0: It's the sound of good old lightsaber. Lightsabers. Yeah. Lightsabers come in several different colours, don't they?
1: They do, especially in the first trilogy.
0: That's
1: they
0: right.
1: do, yeah.
0: Yeah. My question to you is, what colour was the first lightsaber Luke Skywalker uses in the original Star Wars film? Is it A, blue, B, green, or C, purple?
1: Pretty sure it was blue in the first one. It might have changed as the sequels went on, but I'll lock some blue.
0: We are indeed. You are correct. It is blue. It's blue until he gets his hand. Spoilers, by the way. For this 50-year-old film series, it's blue until he gets his hand chopped off by his father, Darth Vader, and he loses his lightsaber, and then it becomes green.
1: Yeah, that's right. Yeah, I remember it was green in one of the films, yeah.
0: One for one, well done. Onwards we march. Question number two. Here's the audio.
6: Obi-Wan Kenobi. Obi-Wan. Now that's a name I've not heard in a long time. Long time.
0: That is the great Alec Guinness, wonderful actor Alec Guinness, who played Obi-Wan Kenobi in the original Star Wars trilogy. What a wonderful actor he is, Michael.
1: Oh, 100%. Can't disagree with you.
0: Alec Guinness, wonderful actor. Guinness, a brand of beer, which is brewed in Dublin. What is the name of the brewery at which Guinness beer is brewed, is my question to you. Is it A, St. Patrick's Gate Brewery? Is it B, St. Matthew's Gate Brewery? Or is it C, St. James's Gate Brewery?
1: This is about as far removed from Star Wars as it can.
0: It most certainly is.
1: So there was what, St. Patrick's, there was St. James and...
0: St. Matthew's or St. James's, yep.
1: Well, when you think of St. Patrick's, you think of St. Patrick's Day or whatever it's called. So I'll go with Patrick.
0: We're going with St. Patrick's Gate Brewery?
1: Tentatively.
0: Yeah. Oh, Michael, this dastardly quizmaster, he's done one on you here. It's not St. Patrick's. I understand your logic. Oh, dear. But Michael, who cares? You got one right, and that means that you do have an entry in the draw for the night's quiz. So you know, hope springs eternal. Sure. And what does Han Solo say? Never tell me the odds.
1: And I know.
0: Michael, lovely chatting to you. Thanks for playing.
1: All right, cheers, mate. Bye.
0: That's Michael in Hamilton, getting the first one right but falling on question number two. Andrew, look at this. Your time to shine.
2: Ooh, I'm ready.
0: Mm. You ever been to the Guinness Brewery, Andrew?
2: No, I haven't. Okay. I've drunk Guinness, but I've only been to Ireland in a very long time ago in 67. Yeah.
0: In 67, 10 years before, 10 years before Star Wars came out.
2: Yep.
0: Well,
2: a very friendly place. Yeah.
0: It was a tricksy little question, this, from the quizmaster, wasn't it?
2: I like it.
0: Alec Guinness played Obi-Wan Kenobi. Guinness is a brand of beer brewed in Dublin. What is the name of the Guinness Brewery? We know it is not St. Patrick's Gate Brewery, so what do you reckon? Is it B, St. Matthew's Gate Brewery, or C, St. James's Gate Brewery?
2: I'm going to go for St. James's Gate.
0: You are correct. Look at that. Yes, Andrew. You knew that one too, didn't you? You were just waiting for it.
2: No, it just sounded right.
0: Okay. All right.
2: Yeah.
0: Well done.
2: No idea.
0: Question number three. There are many droids in the Star Wars universe, aren't there, Andrew?
2: Indeed.
0: Yeah, including this fellow.
7: Nice to see a familiar face.
8: Ichuta.
7: How rude.
0: That is C-3PO.
2: Indeed.
0: My question to you, Andrew, is who of the following is not a droid that we meet in the original Star Wars trilogy? Which of the following is not a droid that we meet in the original Star Wars trilogy? Is it A, R2-D2? Is it B, T-1000? Or is it C, 2-1-B?
2: T-1000.
0: This is the correct answer. What's the T-1000 from, Andrew?
2: Well, that's the Terminator.
0: It's the Terminator. There we go.
2: Anyone knows that.
0: Yeah, how would you? I feel like the Terminator. You reckon the Terminator would do well in the Star Wars universe? Probably not.
2: No, it's far too realistic.
0: Yeah, Cyber was not well regarded for their command of the force.
2: No.
0: Question number four. That is the Wookiee Chewbacca.
2: Indeed.
0: Making his Wookiee noise.
2: Yes.
0: And that noise is one of the great achievements of sound design. It was created by combining and mixing the sounds of five different animal species. Maybe more than five, actually, but at least five. That I know of, anyway. Which of the following animals is not included in the Wookiee sound? A, a black bear. B, a walrus. Or C, a Komodo dragon?
2: A Komodo dragon.
0: That is a correct answer, yes, indeed. I don't even know what a Komodo dragon sounds like. Do they make a noise?
2: No, they're just very poisonous. I think that's their main feature. And people don't talk about their noise because they're so poisonous.
0: Yeah.
2: Oh, no, they carry bugs. That's right.
0: You don't want to get bitten by a Komodo dragon.
2: No.
0: Well done. You've made it to question number five, Andrew. Question number five. This is the song

0: So that's the song. My question to you is, what is the name of the band who plays that song? Is it A, Wagram Tinkle and the Sputtling Snorlax? Is it B, Figrin Dan and the Modal Nodes? Or is it C, Evar Orbis and his Galactic Jizz Whalers?
1: C.
0: It is not C. It's not C. Oh, dearie me. Evar Orbis and his Galactic Jizz Whalers are indeed a band in the Star Wars universe, but they didn't do that song.
1: Well, there you go. Well, look, it's been wonderful.
0: Hey, it has.
1: I'm amazed that I got anywhere.
0: You did great, mate. You got three. Yeah, you got three. Right. Three entries in for the night's quiz. So congratulations to you. And who knows, you might be getting a call at around about 6:30 next Monday.
1: Oh, I hope so. Thank you.
0: Have a great week. Good Thanks on. For playing.
1: Thank you.
0: Bye-bye. That's Andrew and Nelson. Getting three right, falling on question number five. And Kate, that means it comes down to this, Kate. Oh, have we still got Kate?
2: Absolutely.
0: Oh, we do. Oh, thank goodness. Thank goodness. Now, Kate, how would you have done so far?
2: Not so bad. Strangely, I did know the Guinness one.
0: Really? Oh, there you go.
2: Yeah. No, I've been doing fun, but not a clue on the band.
0: Not a clue on the band.
2: At all. Yeah, give me the terrible names again.
0: I can do that. So we know that it is not Evar Orbis and his Galactic Jizz Whalers. So the Cantina song from Star Wars, what is the name of the band who plays it? Is it A, Wagram Tinkle and the Sputtling Snorlax? Or is it B, Figrin Dan and the Modal Nodes?
2: I think it's the first one, but I don't have a clue.
0: It is Wagram Tinkle and the Sputtling Snorlax. Great name for a band. Great name for a band.
2: However,
0: not the name of the band in the song. That's one that the quizmaster made up. It does sound kind of Star Warsy though, doesn't it?
2: Yeah, no. Thanks, Kate.
0: My pleasure. Lovely. Till next time, Kate. Have a good night.
2: Thank you.
0: That is Kate in Wellington. So there you go. Michael with one, Andrew with three, and the quiz again at the same time tomorrow night here on Nights. 9:28, that's the time. And let's talk now about Chernobyl. It's been 40 years since Reactor 4 at the Chernobyl nuclear power plant exploded, causing arguably the worst nuclear disaster in human history. More than 300,000 people evacuated from the surrounding area. Even today, there is still no, or at least very little, certainly no legal permanent human habitation within a 30-kilometre exclusion zone. But as Jeff Goldblum says in Jurassic Park, nature finds a way. And despite the high levels of radiation around Chernobyl, it has nature. Horses, wolves, bears, and even domestic dogs are thriving in this space where people rarely tread. And one person who has been there and studied the environmental consequences of the disaster is Professor Jim Smith from the University of Portsmouth, who's on the line now. Jim, kia ora to you. Thanks for your time.
3: Hello. Hi.
0: Hey, just before we get into it, someone sent me a text, Jim, just now saying, hey, Emil, the media reporting have actually changed the name of Chernobyl to Shornobyl, which apparently is the Ukrainian pronunciation. Where do you land on that? Is that the correct pronunciation? Shornobyl?
3: Chernobyl with an O is the correct pronunciation in Ukraine. I've been going there since 1990, and I'm kind of old-fashioned, so I still use the Russian pronunciation, which everybody used at that time. So I think I'm a bit behind the times, but Chernobyl is the correct Ukrainian, and as we like to support Ukraine, so I'm happy with that.
0: All right, Chernobyl, we'll go with that. Now, you've anticipated my first question. So 1990 is when you first made the trip to the Chernobyl in Pripyat. What brought you there?
3: I started in 1990 in the UK because we got some radioactive fallout in the parts of the UK, particularly upland areas of parts of Scotland, parts of Wales, northern England, where it rained when the cloud of radioactive particles and gases passed the UK. So I was studying that, and then I went to Ukraine and Belarus. I was doing my PhD. I'm a physicist and applied mathematician, and I was studying where the radioactivity went in the environment. And I kind of got caught up in it, and I've spent on and off the rest of my career studying Chernobyl.
0: What is it like there? Like, when did you make your first trip there, and what was your kind of experience of it? Because I imagine it's the sort of thing that you remember experiencing for the first time.
3: Yeah, I went in 1994, both to Chernobyl's on the border between Ukraine and Belarus. So I visited both countries doing field work. So we were then studying what happened to the radioactivity in particularly organic soil. So like probably in New Zealand, we have in the UK lots of soils which have high organic content in these wet upland areas with sheep grazing. And we had problems with the radioactivity staying in the soil but remaining bioavailable for the sheep to ingest. And that caused, well, it meant that sheep had to be monitored for a very long time after the accident. So we were looking at these kind of systems in Belarus and Ukraine and seeing how the radioactivity moved through the system.
0: What is the most noticeable thing about it? Like the thing that surprised you from going there in the first place?
3: Well, I mean, I think I had then, remember, this is the end of the Cold War. So the Soviet Union broke up in 1991. And we in Western Europe, at least, had a kind of a strange image of those countries being kind of grey and lifeless. And on top of that, with the Chernobyl accident, you see, you have this idea that it's some sort of a wasteland. But actually, when I went, you know, we studied lakes in the region, we've studied some of the soils, the forest, and it's really a beautiful area. And I think that's probably what surprised me the most. You don't see radioactivity, you don't hear it unless you put your Geiger counter on. And actually, it's strangely enough to say it's a very nice place to be. It's peaceful. There's no people around, and you know, we used to go and sample lakes and collect insects to study the insects and collect fish, and we would have a really nice time, but all the time being aware that we had to sort of monitor our radiation dose.
0: Yeah. Do you, maybe not physically, maybe not spiritually, but like, do you have in the back of your lizard brain this idea of like, I shouldn't be here, danger?
3: When you put your, in some of the hot spots, so it's very, the contamination is very uneven. Mm. So there are some hot spots. There's an area called the Red Forest, where a particular cloud of gases after the initial explosion landed on the forest near the plant, and the radiation was intense enough that the trees died in that area. And when you go there, you've got a Geiger counter, and it kind of goes towards the end of the scale and it's clicking away. And you know, logically, if you're only there for a few hours, the radiation dose you're getting is really tiny, nothing small in comparison, even with, say, a CT scan or what we get from natural radiation every year. But to be there does feel a bit strange because you know that it is a radioactive hotspot.
0: So for people who aren't aware, Chernobyl is a nuclear power plant in Ukraine, the former Soviet Union, in Pripyat. On April the 26th in 1986, it exploded, radiation came pouring out, hundreds of thousands of people worked to deal with the consequences. But once the most acute risks were overcome and this enormous sarcophagus, I think, was erected over the remains of the power plant, it is still an active risk, is it? It's still dangerous, even now, 40 years on.
3: It depends how you define dangerous, right? Really. It's still something that has to be looked after. So there's the core exploded, and then the heat was so intense that a lot of the radioactive fuel melted down into the basement of the reactor. And it's a kind of strange shape of an elephant's foot. So it's colloquially called the elephant's foot, which is very intensely radioactive. So the Soviets built this giant sarcophagus, a giant concrete building around it. And then more recently, the new safe confinement has been built over that, which is a giant steel structure to kind of protect that new safe confinement and begin decommissioning. So it is dangerous if you go too near the nuclear fuel, but so long as you're watching your dose, you know, I've been in the reactor right next door to Chernobyl, and you get a slightly elevated dose, but nothing really serious. So it can be dangerous if you do the wrong things, but if you're monitoring your dose and being cautious, as people on the site are, you know, there's 2,000 people were working on the Chernobyl site at one time, even after the accident. So, it can be dangerous, but so long as it's looked after, no.
0: It has, we can say, it's been illegal for people to permanently live within 30 kilometres of the site since then, although I know that there are some people who have decided to go back. Yeah. But I suppose that implies, you know, Pripyat was a city of hundreds of thousands of people who pretty much had to leave overnight. And this area, this wider area, people haven't been back there. And so, of course, we have this kind of strange paradox, haven't we, of this area that had a nuclear disaster, a nuclear meltdown, is now, it's been recaptured by nature. And in a way, it's thriving, isn't it?
3: Yeah, I mean, it's one of the most important nature reserves in Europe. But for Europe, it's a giant area to be free of people. It's 4,200 square kilometres, which is the size of a large English county. And in the UK, we have nothing like that. And it is really devoid, apart from the site and some other areas, it's devoid of people. And what we found, so we studied, for example, the mammals in the zone. So we worked with Belarusian colleagues, and every year after a fresh snowfall, they would go out and count mammal tracks. So they did about 35 routes of 10 kilometres each, where they would count the mammal tracks and identify which species it was. And we worked with them to reconstruct the radiation dose on each of those tracks. And our question was, could we see a lower density of mammals in the more radioactive areas compared to the less radioactive areas? And we couldn't see a difference. So we saw the same wildlife, whatever the level of radioactivity. And the other thing we could do was we could compare, because the Belarusians they don't do any, but they used to do this in each of their nature reserves. And they have four nature reserves in Belarus, including a UNESCO World Heritage site. And we compared the mammal densities at Chernobyl with other nature reserves in Belarus. And for the non-predatory large mammals, so the wild boar, elk, roe deer, we couldn't see a difference in population between Chernobyl and other nature reserves. The wolf population was seven times higher at Chernobyl.
0: Wow.
3: Not because the radiation is helping the wolves, but because there's less human pressure at Chernobyl than in those other nature reserves. So we've studied fish in the cooling pond of the reactor, and we've studied many of the lakes around. We've studied aquatic insects. And our conclusion is that, yes, there may be some subtle effects of radiation on animals in the hot spots, like the Red Forest, like a lake called Glubocki, which is very contaminated. But the diversity of animals and the density of animals is better than it was before the accident, and certainly has benefited not from the radiation, but from the evacuation of humans. So nobody's fishing, nobody's hunting, nobody's chopping down trees, doing agriculture, just inhabiting an ecosystem. We humans do more damage than the world's worst nuclear accident.
0: Hmm. It must be fascinating to see the interplay between, you know, the human remnants, and there are so many, you know, because the buildings haven't been, a lot of the buildings haven't been demolished, and so, you know, you have these like Ferris wheels that are sort of rusting, and yet the whole the forests have kind of grown up around them, and so they almost look kind of like, paradoxically, these vast buildings kind of look like little features in a garden in a way, don't they?
3: I've been to Pripyat. The Pripyat's the town that was built for the workers at the plant. It's just a couple of kilometres away. And when I used to go in the late 1990s, you would see trees beginning to grow up in the roads, in the sports fields and so on. When I was going in sort of 2015, apart from the tourists, because of course before COVID and before the war, there was quite a lot of tourism in Pripyat. but you would see trees everywhere, and even some of the big concrete apartment buildings, you would see the stalactites forming as the water dissolved through the Soviet concrete, which wasn't always the best, but the water dissolving through the concrete and forming these stalactites. You would see the swimming pool of the town, and you know, all smashed up and empty, and it's a very unusual place to visit, and always stirs quite big emotions, especially in me, because I've spent so long studying that area.
0: Do you know much about this fungus that I have heard so much about, the special fungus that apparently sort of is almost, well, I don't know, I'm probably misrepresenting it here, but it's almost like this fungus kind of feeds off the radiation, still whatever radiation there is emanating off the core?
3: That's an interesting question. There is fungus. I mean, there are some organisms that are really, really resistant to radiation, and this fungus is one of them. So it's living in the sort of walls inside the destroyed reactor in Chernobyl. There's a bacteria which can sort of, when it gets zapped by radiation, it can sort of, the DNA breaks up and then reassembles itself. So some organisms are really resilient to even these are very, very high doses of radiation. Whether this fungus is really using the radiation as an energy source, I'm quite skeptical of that. Radiation is an energy, so the gamma rays that's coming from the remains of the reactor core are an energy source. The rays themselves are very, very high energy, but if you measure the amount of heat energy they produce, when I've calculated it, it wouldn't be enough to shift the dial on the energy budget of that organism.
0: Right.
3: So it wouldn't raise their temperature even when it's absorbed. And so I find it a bit hard to see that that's a real use of the energy. But the fungus is making use of the fact that it's very resistant and other organisms can't survive. So it's outcompeted them.
0: I know we only have a couple of minutes left, and I did want to ask you about this. That, you know, the fallout from Chernobyl was immense. People died, many people became sick, and it really supercharged a kind of broad anti-nuclear sentiment which persists to this day, particularly in New Zealand. And I know that you have in the past said words to the effect of, the mental health impact of Chernobyl is the biggest health problem unleashed by the accident. I just wonder whether you could expand on that a bit.
3: Yeah, I mean, that's not just me. That was one of the conclusions of the 20 years International Atomic Energy Agency and UN report on Chernobyl. And I think what we've seen, so that's not to say there haven't been radiation effects. So particularly there's been an increase in thyroid cancer, which was largely due to the Soviets failing to stop people from eating very contaminated produce in those first weeks after the accident, which the Japanese did much better after Fukushima. So there have been radiation impacts, but the individual in Ukraine in particular, but in any country, the radiation is not the main health problem. So we see even in the cleanup workers, the people who were sent in to clean up after the accident, they had a small additional risk of cancer, but by far the biggest risk to their health is the things that is the risk to all our health. So having a good lifestyle, so having a good diet, not drinking too much, not smoking too much, having a good health service, all of those. So the liquidator group, the cleanup worker group, had a life expectancy in the 1990s of about 60, not because of the radiation. This was something that men in the former Soviet Union had in those times because of the difficult economic conditions and the fact that a lot of people drank too much, smoked too much. And so what we see now as scientists is that the radiation isn't the big problem, and actually hasn't been since about 1987. What the big problem has been, particularly in those former Soviet countries, has been poverty and the things that very often go with that, which is, you know, poor health choices like alcoholism, smoking, poor diet. And that has been the real problem. And so what we've tried to work over the decades to try and communicate what the real risks of the radiation are, because they've had knock-on effects on the economy as well, because yeah. lands have been abandoned, which we scientists say, yes, they could be used again.
0: Jim, I'm sorry, I've got to stop you there because we've run out of time. That was fascinating, though. And I will also mention to people that they can buy very much not radioactive vodka with the proceeds going to environmentalism in that area. But Jim Smith, thank you so much. I really enjoyed that.
3: Thank you.
0: That is Jim Smith from the University of Portsmouth. The detail and the reading coming up after the news, but to take us to the pips, here's some Pacific Waves.
4: Whakalofa lahi atu. This is Pacific Waves from RNZ Pacific. I'm Susana Suisuki. Coming up, preliminary election results are in for Niue. Also, the US calls on countries to commit to trade over aid. And in Super Rugby,
5: these guys have got so much on their mind. We're putting things on the field that it's a tough time.
4: Moana fought to the Blues, while Njua triumph over the Highlanders. But first, an update on the political impasse in Solomon Islands. Joining me is Pacific editor Koroi Hawkins. Hello Koroi, what's the latest news?
6: Hello Sana. Yes, so the Prime Minister Jeremiah Manele has officially acknowledged the Court of Appeal ruling. He put out a statement last week on Friday saying that he will comply with the orders given by the appeals court. The Prime Minister also acknowledged the mover of the motion for going to court to seek the legal clarification. He expressed his sincere appreciation to the people of Solomon Islands for their patience, understanding and continued commitment to peace and calm over recent weeks. He also said he was looking forward to the motion of no confidence being debated on the floor of Parliament, pointing out that that's when the actual formal grounds for the motion against his leadership will be debated. And he said that Parliament provides the proper forum for such matters to be openly debated.
4: Do we know when a sitting of Parliament will be held?
6: I checked with Parliament this afternoon, Sana, and they said so far the Prime Minister has yet to inform the clerk that a sitting will be held or when a sitting will be held. However, just looking at the Court of Appeal judgment again, the court gave Manele up until 12 noon on Tuesday, the 5th of May, to facilitate the convening of the National Parliament to sit on or before Thursday, the 7th of May. So based on this ruling and Manele's statement that he will comply, we should expect a sitting of Parliament anytime from tomorrow into Thursday.
4: What else did the Court of Appeal say in its decision?
6: I think one point of difference, just looking at it's a 71-page judgment from the three justices. One main point of difference to the original ruling from the Chief Justice was it went at lengths to say that it was the Prime Minister refusing to call Parliament was not only denying the motion of no confidence being heard, but it was holding up all other government business. And it rejected that a Prime Minister could just continue to refuse to call Parliament to avoid facing a motion of no confidence. Another interesting distinction in its order, compared again to the Chief Justice ruling, is that it clarified it was not ordering the Prime Minister or the Governor General or the Parliament how to do their job. It was just telling them that they had to do their job, their constitutional and statutory obligations. So there was main distinctions. In terms of costs, the court ordered the Prime Minister to pay all of the costs of the respondents in both the appeal case and the original judicial review, and the Governor General and Speaker's costs are to be paid from the public purse.
4: Niue held its 2026 general election on Sunday. A total of 44 candidates vied for seats in the 20-member Niue Assembly, which is made up of 6 Commonwealth members and 14 village representatives. I spoke with PMN's Ina Ngaro Vakaafi, who was in Niue, and began by asking her about the turnout of the election.
7: I think the turnout for the elections was really good, especially from our young voters. Overall, I think over 900 voters turned up on the day, like according to provisional results, 943. Now, I know that we have over 1,000 registered voters, but we do have a number of people who have travelled abroad a week prior to the elections and were unable to, I guess, vote. But if you were leaving on the Friday before the elections, you could do an early vote. And I know that there are also people on island who abstain from the voting due to religious beliefs. So I think it was a really good turnout.
4: Did you get to speak with any of the locals in the lead up to the election? What were some of the issues that were front and mind for them?
7: Yes, so I did get to speak with a number of locals, and one of the issues that was front of mind to them was the cost of living for young families, and also there was talk about the health system, education, and also the current fuel crisis. But for public servants, it's the lack of having options of, you know, like a superannuation scheme that they can contribute to and save for their future. So that was one that came quite clearly. Villages in the outside of the township of Olofi, we have an aging farming population. The roads to the outer villages, to some of them, remain unsealed or included. The community's ability to, you know, get their crops down into town, their vehicles need to be maintained. So those are some of the issues that have been raised. But I think, judging by the results of elections this year, there is a desire for some change or some improvements. And you can see that a number of the common rural seats, we see some new members in there, except for two villages who now have new MPs.
4: And when will we get the official confirmation as to who will be New West Prime Minister?
7: I think the results to determine the Prime Minister are still a few way. So what happens now is the chief electoral officer and his staff will go ballot boxes again and should have a final count and confirm the duly elected members. As we see it right now for the village of Olofi South, for example, it was a very tight margin, one vote difference between Elton Tangalangi, who is our caretaker prime minister, and Alana Fiafia Rex. She had 110, he had 111, and there are five invalid votes.
4: The final official count is expected to be confirmed soon. The next Prime Minister will be decided by a secret vote among the 20 elected MPs. The United States is asking countries to commit to a foreign aid vision built on free markets. A development charity CEO says it makes American self-interest transparent. Kaya Selby has more.
8: It's called Trade Over Aid, and it's built on a philosophy towards aid spending that would prioritise market development and commercial opportunities in developing countries. UN member states are being asked to sign a declaration of principles, including that free market policies provide the surest route to prosperity, and that the most effective form of development stems from private sector trade. Josie Pagani, who heads up Child Fund New Zealand, disagrees.
9: What we're seeing here, though, and what people are worried about, is that this is going beyond an aid for trade direction and moving perhaps into something that looks more like privatising aid or privatising the sort of global aid system.
8: It comes after the US cut their foreign aid spending by more than 50% last year, according to the OECD. Pagani says this is a trend that has fundamentally transformed the development landscape over the last year.
9: The aid world that we had less than a year ago before Trump came in, it's not coming back. That's because it's not just the US who are cutting aid budgets. It's the goody two-shoes countries, the Scandinavian countries, who've always been very generous with their aid. It's the UK, it's Germany, it's Australia. So that world is not coming back.
8: A foreign ministry spokesperson says New Zealand has been approached and is discussing the initiative with the US. They could not confirm whether New Zealand would sign up. Pagani says the global aid retreat is an opportunity for Australia and New Zealand to engage meaningfully with the Pacific's needs.
9: Our business model is very old-fashioned. It's based on a kind of welfare aid model of aid, a sort of beneficiary model. And we're at risk of becoming blockbuster in the Netflix age if we don't adapt our thinking to how developing countries now think about aid, which is much more about investment in communities, investment in developing countries.
8: The OECD estimates that New Zealand has cut its aid funding by 12.8%. Any further adjustments will be unveiled in Budget 2026 at the end of this month.
4: There are mixed Super Rugby Pacific results for the Fijian draw and Moana Pacifica this weekend. Despite a strong first half, Moana lost their momentum in the second spell against the Blues at North Harbour Stadium on Saturday night. And the Fijian draw got their first win over the Highlanders in Bar to keep their hopes of a top six finish in the competition alive. Elisa Tora filed this report.
10: It's been a tough couple of weeks for Moana Pacifica since the revelations that this could be their last season in the competition. But coach Falongo Tanumanga says they still have faith things will work out for the franchise. Despite Saturday's 45-19 loss to the Blues, Falongo says his Warriors will continue giving their best on the field. Moana Pacifica trailed only 14-12 at halftime before losing their way in the second 40, only managing to score a late try at home in front of their fans.
5: And look, we're prepared to win. These guys have got so much on their mind. We're putting things on the field that it's a tough time, but and it's easy for people to just clock out. But that first half shows that we're still in it. And I think that's the biggest thing for us. And just looking after each other is a huge win for us, especially around this time.
10: He says he's hopeful discussions on

0: Noah says the fans and the atmosphere in Bar on Saturday helped the team make history at home.
1: So all throughout this week, we've been focusing on mistakes that we can work on from the Chiefs game. Hey, we were up against a really good and quality Highlander side. Hats off to them. They really brought their game. And just hats off as well to the boys for sticking in. We talked about working hard for each other. The atmosphere is unreal.
0: Highlander school captain Timothy Tavatavanawai says his side made too many errors and just could not finish off their moves inside the Drua's 22.
2: It's all error, right? We're too eager. So you go to a bit of wide lane fever, but yeah, for us, this has been let us down in a couple games throughout the whole season. It's our error rate. We did really well to get into the 22, but we just our success rate, our error rate just let us down.
0: In other results, the Hurricanes defeated the Crusaders 38-31. The Force beat the Waratahs 20-17, and the Reds humbled the Brumbies 30-21.
3: That's Pacific Waves for today. 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
4: RNZ News at 10 o'clock. Paul Marie. Good evening, I'm Mark Leishman. The Crown says a man had murderous intent when he drove at two police officers, killing Nelson Senior Sergeant Lynn Fleming. Hayden Tasker has denied murdering Ms. Fleming on New Year's Day last year at a jury trial in the High Court at Christchurch. But Crown Prosecutor Mark O'Donoghue says the 33-year-old knew what he was doing and intentionally drove at the officers.
5: There is no dispute that the defendant killed this woman by running her over in the Buxton car park. That killing was either murder or manslaughter. It's murder if the defendant had murderous intent.
4: Hayden Tasker's lawyer, Josh Lucas, told the court his client was trying to take his own life when he drove at the officers.
6: The defence say that Mr. Tasker lacked the intent for murder. It is probably important to say what happened at 2 a.m. in the centre of Nelson on 1 January 2025 was a tragedy.
4: Josh Lucas says Hayden Tasker was drunk, homeless, unemployed and suffering from depression at the time of the crash. More than 40 witnesses are expected to be called during the three-week trial. A global shipping giant has placed a hefty surcharge on moving goods around the country. Maersk has added a 27% fuel surcharge on land transport due to soaring energy costs from the Iran war. Westpac chief economist Kelly Ickold told Midday Report central banks are starting to sound the alarm as the war drags on. He says while the surcharge could be removed, indications are oil prices will continue to increase.
7: The forecasts from the experts are not suggesting that oil prices are going to fall. If anything, actually, the accumulated damage in the supply chains are pointing to the possibility of higher oil prices as we go through the next few months, and that would just increase some of those costs.
4: Kelly Ickold says New Zealand is a small country at the end of the supply chain and lacks the economies of scale of larger countries. The Prime Minister says he's been assured there won't be a fuel supply issue after visiting major fuel companies in Singapore. New Zealand gets around a third of its fuel from Singapore, and the Prime Minister visited some of the major refineries and oil companies this morning. He says he's been assured refineries have been able to secure alternate sources of crude and are still able to maintain production.
8: We know it's going to be potentially bumpy, and that's why we're preparing for in the way that we are with our four-phased approach back at home. But importantly for now, we don't see a risk to any of that supply based off the conversations we had this morning and what we see going into the next few months.
4: Christopher Luxon says even if a ceasefire happened today, there would be around a six-month lag effect. The latest government update on fuel supplies issued today says the country has about 52 days of petrol, nearly 53 days of diesel and nearly 59 days of jet fuel. Meanwhile, President Donald Trump says the US has a plan to free stranded ships in the Strait of Hormuz. He says the US will guide out vessels and crews which have nothing to do with the war. Here's the BBC's Peter

0: owes.
1: The president is calling this Project Freedom a humanitarian effort, he says, to help those countries around the world that have no direct involvement in the conflict, but they do have ships that are locked up in the Strait of Hormuz. And starting Monday morning, the president says the United States will be guiding those ships out of the area. On the key issue of the negotiations, he says that he's fully aware that his representatives are having very positive discussions with the country of Iran, and he says these discussions could lead to something very positive for all.
0: Iran has warned American forces not to approach the waterway. The country's largest business lender, BNZ, says it's keeping in close contact with customers as the Middle East conflict bites, with most reporting they are coping so far. The bank today reported its half-year result, down slightly on the previous year to $747 million. BNZ's chief executive Dan Huggins says the result's largely a reflection of the economy prior to the crisis, when business confidence had improved. He says the conflict has eroded sentiment and firms are having to adjust quickly.
2: We've spoken to thousands of customers, and well over 95% of them at the moment say they are managing, say they are resilient. They've come through a couple of hard years, so their balance sheets are strong. But as we move forward, we think they're going to continue to need some strong support.
0: Dan Huggins says the bank remains positive about the economic outlook. It's 5 minutes past 10. Maritime New Zealand says there was a clear knowledge gap in how a steering console aboard the Aratere ferry worked ahead of it running aground nearly 2 years ago. Kiwi Rail's been ordered to pay $400,000 after pleading guilty to charges under the Health and Safety at Work Act today. Bill Hickman has more.
3: Maritime New Zealand says an investigation found failures in Kiwi Rail's processes for the training and documentation of changes to steering functions following upgrades ahead of the grounding in Picton Harbour in June 2024. Kiwi Rail Chief Operations Officer Duncan Roy says they accept the organisation fell short of standards. He says the rail provider has put in place changes in response to independent reviews and its own investigation to ensure a similar grounding never happens again.
0: The chair of the Finance Markets Authority has resigned after an independent review found his public comments breached political neutrality standards. The review found Craig Stobo crossed the line by publicly supporting the Treaty Principles Bill and criticising existing treaty interpretations, positions that conflicted with the FMA's own agreed stance and which the review said should have triggered his resignation. He was cleared of allegations of an inappropriate relationship and misuse of travel expenses. Mr. Stobo has already temporarily stepped aside from the role since December. Stephen Bardi will remain acting chair while a permanent replacement is appointed. A microbiologist says it's crucial to discover the source of a suspected rare virus that is hitting passengers on a cruise ship. Three have died in what is thought to be an outbreak of hantavirus on a ship that's now anchored off the coast of West Africa. Susie Wiles told Checkpoint the virus is caught from excretions from infected rodents.
4: And so people tend to get infected through either breathing in dust that has all this material on it, or through touching that and then touching their faces, or being bitten by a rodent. So it's not the sort of thing that you would expect on a cruise ship.
0: Susie Wiles says the cruise company Oceanwide Expeditions needs to figure out if the infection came from a rodent infestation on the ship, or from infected food, or some other source. An order prohibiting a publication of the names of a mother and her two young children killed in Hastings last month has been continued. A 36-year-old man has been charged with murder. He has name suppression and is due to appear in the High Court at Napier on Friday. Coroner Bruce Hesketh earlier granted an interim non-publication order relating to the names or other details that could identify any of the four people. It was due to lapse this afternoon at 5 o'clock, but has been extended until court suppression orders are lifted, and the coroner has heard from the family about continuing to keep the names private. David Seymour says ACT's new immigration policy is responding to voters' genuine concerns and isn't dog whistle politics. ACT has set out a 6-point immigration plan, including a proposal to bar some new migrants from receiving welfare for 5 years. It would also charge more for temporary work visas and crack down on overstayers. Immigration lawyer Alistair McClymont says it's xenophobic dog whistling. But Mr. Seymour is pushing back.
5: There are real challenges with immigration policy. It's not delivering what it says on the tin. I would have hoped that someone like Alistair McClymont would come and enter into a more constructive spirit than the kind of belittling comments that he appears to have made.
0: David Seymour says he's advocated for such policies for more than a decade. More than 180 striking workers at Tiwai Point Aluminium Smelter have been picketing outside the smelter. Workers say they're sick of waiting after more than 2 years of unsuccessful bargaining. Operator and firefighter Dee Meikle says negotiations have taken far too long.
6: 2 years too long, plus. There's nothing, there's no coming to the party with anything, just moving out the goalpost and then actually removing the goalpost from us, and it's become an absolute joke.
0: Rio Tinto says it provides a competitive package and will continue to engage with the union and staff in good faith. The government will start replacing 52 classrooms at 6 schools before the end of the year. Education Minister Erica Stanford says the buildings will be constructed with $57 million from the government's previous budgets. She says the spending will fix long-standing problems and bring facilities up to standard. The schools include Kerikeri High School, Hutt Intermediate and Maruawai College in Southland. At an inquest, a staff member involved in a fatal caving excursion in Northland has defended his decision to go ahead with the trip despite forecast severe weather. The man was being cross-examined by a lawyer for the family of 15-year-old Kanan Petra, who died in a Whangarei Boys High trip to Abbey Caves near the city in 2023. She asked him today if the orange heavy rain warning was reason enough to call off the trip, and he said, with hindsight, it was. However, he said he was certain from the forecast he had studied that the heavy rain would not fall until later that afternoon, after the boys were out of the cave. Thousands of people in the Philippines have been forced from their homes by the eruption of the country's most active volcano. The BBC's Jonathan Head reports.
7: Mount Mayon has been rumbling and spouting lava since January, but over the weekend part of the cone collapsed, according to local officials, causing a torrent of hot ash to pour down one side of the mountain and sending a massive ash cloud into the sky. More than 5,000 people living on the slopes of Mount Mayon are now sheltering in evacuation centres, while the authorities work to clear the roads which have been blocked by the ashfall.
0: A new measles case has been discovered in Wellington, prompting a call for people who dined at a Newtown restaurant to watch out for symptoms. Health New Zealand says the total in the latest outbreak is now 3. It says the new case is linked to a person who dined at Mediterranean Foods Trattoria and Deli in Newtown while infectious on April the 19th. People who were at the restaurant that evening and are not immune to measles could now be developing symptoms, and Health NZ is asking them to stay alert. Calls are growing for clearer labelling of American butter in supermarkets due to the supplemented diet of American cows. Dairyworks is importing butter in bulk from the United States, taking advantage of a favourable price and repackaging it for sale. Federated Farmers Dairy Chair Carl Dean says it is undercutting New Zealand butter on price. He says consumers need to be aware what American cows are fed.
8: Concern is obviously the USA is a large country. They feed a lot more feed additives and different feeds than just pasture and have a higher supplementation rate.
0: Some consumers using the American product report their baked goods have had a strange aftertaste. Work has begun to restore Moao, Mount Maunganui, but it's expected to be up to 4 months until the mountain summit will be available to the public. A blessing was held today in partnership with Tauranga City Council, Mauao Trust and Ngā Pōtiri A'o Mauao to enable re-entry to the mountain for essential repair work. Mayor Mahe Drysdale says the blessing is an important moment of reset and respect as work begins to safeguard the mountain for future generations. The mountain's been closed to the public since six people were killed by a landslide on January the 22nd after heavy rain. Britain's leading gardening charity has added its 100,000th plant to its herbarium, an historic library of ornamental plants used for scientific research. The Royal Horticulture Society has chosen Saruma henryi for the milestone, as the BBC's Helen Briggs reports.
9: Saruma henryi, or wild ginger, is a delicate, shade-loving, herbaceous perennial with heart-shaped leaves, yellow flowers, and a subtle scent. The specimen has been chosen as a landmark entry, becoming the 100,000th plant in the collection. The aim is to ultimately document and preserve every species grown in UK gardens, around 400,000 in total. Scientists say this will help them track biodiversity and identify plants that can adapt to a changing climate.
0: And now in sport, Wellington Phoenix coach Bev Priestman is not daunted by the task facing her side in the second leg of the A-League semi-finals. The Phoenix touched down in Wellington this afternoon after losing the first leg 2-1 to the Brisbane Roar in Brisbane last night.
10: We absolutely imagine a comeback, and I think that's even greater story. In some ways, the comeback can be even more special, and we can create a great moment at Porirua Park.
0: Hurricanes loose forward Devon Flanders will leave for Japan after the Super Rugby Pacific season. Flanders has played seven seasons in the capital. The 26-year-old also had two Ranfurly Shield triumphs with Hawke's Bay. New Zealand basketballer Charlize Leger-Walker played 14 minutes in the Connecticut Sun's final pre-season game before the WNBA tips off. The Sun lost 67-79 to the New York Liberty. Leger-Walker was pick 18 in the draft and should play her first minutes in the WNBA against the Liberty in the season opener in New York on Saturday. And the Ocean Race Around the World sailing event will return to Auckland next year for the first time since 2018. The city will be the Southern Ocean stopover for the race. The fleet is expected to arrive in Auckland in February ahead of a coastal race and pro-am racing in March, before departing for the second leg of the race. And that's the news.
11: Afternoons with me, Jesse Mulligan, means thought-provoking conversations like New Zealand butter versus American.
12: The United States produces mostly for domestic consumption. 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
11: Now they're just trying to clear them in countries like ours.
12: Yeah.
11: Have you tried the US one?
13: We melted it in crepes. The smell of it was disconcerting.
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0: This is RNZ National. We're back with Emile Donovan and Knights very shortly. They have the forecast now till midnight Tuesday. Northland, Auckland and Coromandel, cloudy periods with isolated showers in Northland, mainly in the east, spreading everywhere tomorrow. Waikato to Whanganui, including the Bay of Plenty and the central high country. Morning and evening cloud, otherwise mainly fine, with isolated showers about coastal Bay of Plenty tomorrow night. For Gisborne to Wairarapa, fine, however, becoming cloudy north of Tokomaru Bay tomorrow with isolated showers. Manawatu to Wellington, cloudy, becoming fine tomorrow morning. For Nelson, Buller, Grey and Westland, fine, except for patchy fog or cloud tomorrow morning and in the evening. For Marlborough, Canterbury, Otago and Southland, fine, apart from areas of low cloud or fog in the east from Kaikoura Coast to Dunedin. Fiordland mostly cloudy with isolated showers, and for the Chatham Islands, mostly cloudy with the odd light shower possible tomorrow. 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

0: Thank you, Mark, and you're back on Nights with Emil here on RNZ National. How good was Jim Smith? Man. Talking about Chernobyl. Pretty good by the looks of the 2101. Good evening, Emil, writes our friend JB. That interview about... I'm going to have to retrain myself to do the right pronunciation now. Chernobyl. Ukrainian pronunciation. Chernobyl was tops. Interesting learning that poverty caused more damage than radioactivity, writes JB. Life expectancy at some stage, 60 years. Love this new knowledge we get from Nights. Great to have refreshing new content, which is great to hear. JB, thank you for that. Josie B, on the topic of bees. And Jays. Kia ora, Emil. An interesting interview about the Chernobyl disaster. I can highly recommend a 2015 documentary called The Babushkas of Chernobyl. Yeah. I haven't seen it myself, but I've heard of it. Josie continues a portrait of a group of women who, after the disaster and evacuation, returned to the exclusion zone surrounding the nuclear power plant and have resided there semi-officially for years. One part that we didn't get to with Jim is an anecdote that he tells about a lake in Belarus, and in the course of his research around Chernobyl, they went to this lake, and there is a man who lives in a cabin next to that lake and has done for many, many years, where it's, you're not actually allowed to live there, but he does, similar with the babushkas. And he goes and he fishes every day in this lake, which has quite a reasonably high level of radioactivity, and you would be absolutely not advised to fish there or eat any of the fish out of it. And he was doing so every day. And they went to him and they talked to him and explained it to him. And his words were, I'm paraphrasing him and perhaps misrepresenting him, but they were basically, life's too short to worry. You know, I'm just going to live my life. This is where I'm from. This is where my family's from. This is where I'll live. This is where I'll die. And he did die. But Jim says he died at the age of 75, which is a pretty ripe old age for a gentleman in Belarus at the time. And which is neither here nor there. He's not advocating, therefore, you know, everybody moving back to a former radioactive wasteland, Chernobyl. But perhaps that, and this is a sort of a recurring and kind of discomforting theme of his research, Jim, is that we think of Chernobyl as this huge disaster, which of course it was, caused by humans, but many would look at the relative stability that nature has turned to in that part of the world and then look at what has happened in so many parts of the world that have lots of humans and make the argument that actually the true disaster is not the meltdown of this nuclear power plant, it is the spread of humans and our lack of care and stewardship for the environment around us. I'm just paraphrasing what Jim says in one of his lectures, which you can find on YouTube. He's a really interesting guy, really interesting topic, this one. Anyway, I'm glad that you enjoyed that. We've got a reading coming up this hour. Adam Dudding with the 8th episode of My Father's Island, a book that he wrote and is also reading for us. That, along with maybe a song, will take us through to 11 o'clock. And then after 11, as is usual for a Monday, Mark Rogers and the Nashville Babylon are here to play us into Tuesday morning. Right now, though, 22 minutes past 10. Good grief. Listen to me rabbiting on when it's actually time for RNZ's programme, The Detail.
1: There are big changes coming to the way we screen potential blood donors. No longer will gay and bisexual men be subject to specific questions about their sexual activity. Instead,
2: everyone will be asked the same questions, and those questions are incredibly personal.
3: What we're asking is, have you had any new sexual partners in the last 3 months, or have you had multiple sexual partners? And if someone answers yes to those, then the next question is, Have you had anal sex with those partners?
2: So, from today, these questions will be put to both men and women, straight and gay, and it's hoped as a result more people will be able to donate blood. But what actually happens to this very personal information? Just how protected is it? Because remember this?
4: Did you know that the Manage My Health software in New Zealand has been hacked?
5: GPs say they want more communication about the investigation into a major health privacy breach.
6: Private information doesn't get much more intimate than this. The health history of 126,000 New Zealanders ready to be displayed on the dark web.
7: Deeply, deeply personal stuff in there that a lot of people wouldn't want to get out.
8: This is a developing story, but here's what we know so far about a major data breach at digital medication platform Medimap.
1: The hack saw some patients who were still alive declared dead. Others had their names changed to Charlie Kirk.
2: Hi, I'm Amanda Gillies, and today on The Detail, protecting our intimate medical information. The review into the Manage My Health breach has just wrapped up, and it coincides with all Kiwis being asked more personal questions when giving blood. Add to this, more and more doctors are using AI for note-taking during appointments. So, in 2026, is our personal medical information safe from hackers and scammers?
9: Short answer, very, very vulnerable, unfortunately. And it's not necessarily the fault of the health sector. It is just the way cybercrime is increasing year by year. With the introduction of artificial intelligence, all the geopolitical problems that we're seeing around the world, cybercrime is big business. In fact, if it was a country, it would actually be the third richest country in the world.
2: That's Jan Thornborough, a cybersecurity specialist and founder of Outfox Limited, which helps keep businesses cyber safe. Today, I also talked to a colleague who had her medical information hacked a year after she survived a fatal car crash.
10: When you put so much trust in an organisation to take care of the most like sacred information that you have, which is your own personal information, you expect them to have these security measures in place. And now that this has happened and these random people somewhere in the world just have my data, I'm just like, how am I meant to trust my health providers? Like, that is such a personal trust that you put in them.
2: More from Shalise Tansey in a moment, but first, back to Jan, who says hackers and scammers are still making a lot of money from stolen digital health records.
9: Oh, absolutely. There's really two types of attackers. There's the main ones are state-sponsored, which are exactly what they sound like. They're government-sponsored attackers. And then you have the cyber criminals. And usually, but not always, the cyber criminals that do the ransomware attacks, such as the one we saw with Manage My Health, and, you know, the ones that are trying to extort money. So, you know, they take your health records and then they'll try and sell them on the dark web, but they also might use them to blackmail you or cause, you know, difficulties for you later on, and even try and send fake emails saying that you've got an appointment or something and getting you to click on a link so that they can steal your credentials.
2: Wow. And is it health apps, because that is something that is deeply personal to people? That is why it's so attractive to these hackers and scammers?
9: Oh, absolutely. I mean, at the end of the day, what they want to do is they want to make you scared. They want to put fear into you so that you'll do something urgently. So if you see an email coming in saying, you know, you've got an urgent appointment for something, click here. Or, you know, we're going to tell all your family and friends about your embarrassing health issue. Those are the sorts of things that they know will make people respond and potentially get the money.
2: For Shalise, The Detail's associate producer, her personal medical information, which she thought was safely stored in her Manage My Health app, was hacked at the end of last year.
10: So my data was stolen, essentially. The hackers, whoever got in, they took all my health records that were on file. So all the health documents in terms of like ED discharge notes, orthopedic notes, post-op check notes, all of those were taken.
2: And I want to get personal with you, if that's okay.
10: Go for it.
2: This came after you'd had
11: a terrible, tragic car accident. So yep. it was deeply personal for you and that information. Are you able to talk us through that and what they kind of had access to as a result?
10: Oh, absolutely. So I was in a car crash at the end of 2024, like the very end of it. I had a laceration across the top of my head. My spine, the top vertebrae in my spine was broken. Both my wrists were fractured and dislocated. And I had injuries on both hands. My left hand was the worst, with the bottom row of what's called your metacarpal bones, essentially, as the surgeon described it, exploded.
11: Ouch.
10: And then I had, bit painful. And then also a concussion on top of that. So all of that was included in the notes that were taken. And in there was also just like my date of birth, my full name, NHI number, where I lived, my phone number, like the list goes on, a brief summary of the car crash itself. So, yeah, there was some personal notes in there that I was like, oh, well, that's nice. Now someone else has that.
11: And I also say, when you realise someone else had that, a hacker, a scammer, someone you didn't know and you didn't know what they were going to do with it, how did that feel? Well, you know, what was your reaction?
10: At the start, I was nervous. Only because of all the personal data that they had in terms of, like, my date of birth, my phone number, like, that could all be used to, like, go in and get other information. But in terms of my health data, I feel like for me, because I'd been through so much in terms of the health system with my injuries and already been so exposed, I was just like, well, at this point, everyone just knows it. Like, I can't do anything about it, so I just accepted it.
11: You've got an amazing attitude. But from the breach until you finding out, how long was that?
10: So that, I think, was about a week and a half. So we first found out on the 31st through, like, news and stuff that there had been a breach. And then later it came out that it was primarily health organisations within Northland. And that's when I realised, like, oh, I could be part of this. And then on the 9th of January, I got an email from Manage My Health to say that my data had been stolen.
11: And what have they done to appease you, to make you feel protected and, you know, where that information now is?
10: So they advised me to change my password and set up two-factor authentication, which I don't think they had before the breach happened. But besides that, nothing else. That annoys me because I feel like when you sign up to something like Manage My Health, you kind of go in with the sense that, like, I know my privacy is going to be protected because some of my most vulnerable information is on there. Like, if I'm being honest, I've had all this data stolen, and I, besides them notifying me that it had happened and steps to take to ensure that it wouldn't happen again, I haven't heard anything else. And so I'm kind of just like, I've had all this personal information stolen about a traumatic event that I've been through, and I have heard nothing else.
11: A review of the Manage My Health breach finally wrapped up last week and will be released publicly shortly. Here's Health Minister Simeon Brown in January after he ordered the review.
12: This error was on them. They should apologise to all impacted patients. What's happened here is unacceptable.
13: I absolutely apologise to the New Zealand public for what has happened as a result of criminal activity.
11: And what accountability do you want to see from these health providers and technology companies?
10: I would like them to actually state from the beginning how safe our data actually is. Because I walked into, my auntie, because she was a nurse, got me to sign up because she's like, it's a good way for you to keep in contact with your GP and stuff without having to ring them. So I was like, okay, I'll do this. You're a health professional. I trust you. And you walk into these platforms signing up going, yes, I'm going to be protected. Everything will be fine. It's my health data. So they surely have to have security measures in place to protect this stuff. And then to not have that properly in place, I'd like them to actually just be clear about that and just say, look, this is what we have in place. We could do better.
11: New Zealand Blood Now is going to be asking all people who donate blood to answer very, very personal questions about their sex life,
14: including whether they've had anal sex with new or multiple partners, or if they've had any sexually transmitted infections. If the answer to either is yes, they'll need to wait 3 months before donating.
11: Having what happened to you, does that make you question whether you'll donate blood because you think, actually, I don't know how safe my answers are going to be?
10: Yeah, it does make me question because that medical notes are one thing, but like sexual history notes is a whole nother can of worms that you don't even want to tell your like friends and family about this. So telling a complete stranger who you're about to give like part of your body to, essentially, because you're giving blood, that just opens a whole nother can of worms that makes you not want to trust them, especially with all the data breaches in terms of health companies that have happened. So I would definitely question it.
11: So I asked Jan Thornborough, how protected are blood donors today?
9: Well, NZ Blood is covered by the Privacy Code, so they should be adhering to the Health Information Security Framework and protecting the information accordingly. I looked at their website, I couldn't actually see what kind of standards or security frameworks they are adhering to. They made a mention of the fact that they send information overseas because it's saved in Microsoft Azure in Australia. We'd hope that they were up to standard, but you really have to ask them directly what security standard are they adhering to actually get the full confidence that everything is robust and in place as we need.
11: I did put this to NZ Blood, who told the detail in a statement.
15: Donors' answers to these questions are confidential and are stored securely. They are not shared across systems or organisations, and access is limited. We follow government standards for privacy, data classification and sovereignty, cybersecurity and data protection, and our settings are regularly reviewed and updated. We also belong to a National Health Cybersecurity Forum alongside other government health organisations, where challenges and learnings are shared, including conversations about recent data and security breaches and how to continue to protect against them. Additionally, key security controls are active at our organisation that weren't implemented in other recently breached health organisations.
9: The cold hard reality is that no one is ever 100% protected. So the government has the Health Information Privacy Code, which all health agencies need to adhere to. They've also got a Health Information Security Framework that provides really useful advice for health agencies on how to get better protected. But the reality is it costs money and you need skilled people to do this. And we know the health sector often doesn't have enough money just to do the basic frontline stuff, let alone IT and security. And also there's no actual checking, so there's no mandatory obligation for them to prove that they've actually done the things that they're supposed to do.
11: What about weak passwords? I feel embarrassed to ask this in 2026, but is that still like a big problem in this sort of health data breach?
9: Well, yeah, it's a problem everywhere. It's not just isolated to the health sector. People still do use the same password everywhere they go. And in fact, hackers these days, they prefer to actually log in rather than break in. So it's much easier for them to steal someone's credentials and log in. And that way they can get into the system without being noticed. We work with small to medium-sized businesses every day, and we see appalling password practices everywhere we go, not just health.
11: She says use a minimum of 12 characters with a mixture of letters, numbers and symbols. Typically, it can take a hacker just seconds to break into a password with fewer than 8 characters. And two-factor authentication is vital.
9: It is really important. So two-factor is when you have your login and then you're required to give another factor. Sometimes it might be a biometric, so it could be your fingerprint or facial recognition. It could be a code, so you might have an authenticator app on your phone and you have to plug in the code. Or, and this is not very common these days, a secret phrase. They've tended to phase those out because they're not very secure. Having that second piece of information that they require makes it a lot harder for the hackers to get in. It's not 100% fallible because we have seen attacks where hackers have bombarded people in the middle of the night saying, please authenticate the login in the hope that people will get sick of being bombarded and just click yes to get in. But it is actually a really good second step to make sure that they're not going to just immediately get in there and get your stuff.
11: Another issue raised with the detail is the growing number of GPs who use AI to record notes during appointments. To this, Charlize says,
10: for me, no, because I've already had one data breach. Why would I willingly give myself over to someone using AI to then track all the notes and observations that I'm giving them and put it into a system that I don't even know if it's secure?
9: Yes. So If they've got professional licences, then in theory it should be contained within their own health system and it should be relatively safe. And I say relatively because there's still a lot of unknowns about artificial intelligence. If they aren't using a paid licence, then it is really available to whichever AI they're using. We are seeing cases overseas. For example, in Australia, there was a case where a bunch of nurses were summarising patient notes using a free version. I think it was ChatGPT. So as long as they are controlling the technology appropriately, then we should have confidence in it. But unfortunately, a lot of health organisations have not made the connection that we're now working in a digital ecosystem and everything is underpinned by technology and data is the new gold. Organisations, they look at their financials, they look at their HR and legal, they understand all those things, but they don't take responsibility for the technology and making those decisions around technology. So they tend to just hand it off to the IT provider or if they've got an IT team. What it means is that leadership has blind spots around what might be happening in their organisations, particularly around technology and particularly around AI. So if they haven't put a stance in place around how AI needs to be used in their particular practice, then, you know, who knows what's going on. So it's really about being proactive about the technology that they're using and doing their proper due diligence around how it's going to be used, what information is going to be allowed in there, what information isn't going to be allowed in there, and then setting those standards for their entire practice.
11: Would it be fair to say, just from what you have been saying, convenience and speed is starting to sort of outweigh security in digital healthcare?
9: Honestly, it's outweighing everybody's security. So we always liken it to organisations and, you know, and the same thing for health practices. They're operating still like a horse and cart on a high-speed motorway and they slap on a jet engine and they think it's going to make them go faster, but they're not taking any considerations about the risks that you know, might occur if they do go faster without the right guardrails in place.
11: So how do we compare on the international stage when it comes to protecting our medical information?
9: I think there's a lot of work to be done because we don't have any mandatory requirements around them having to adhere to the Health Information Security Framework. And you know, it's best endeavours here. And I think whilst the big hospitals have sufficient teams, it's the small practices and the third party suppliers that I worry about. Because if you think about it, the hospitals, if they hit one hospital, that's a fairly contained incident, like Waikato, for example. But if they hit a third party supplier like Medimap, they can take out an entire ecosystem. So I think there's a lot of work to be done. One of the things we saw around Medimap were people phoning in and saying, well, they never had multi-factor authentication on our logins. Well, that's a red flag. Anyone using these health systems or investing in these health systems actually needs to step up and say, tell me what your security is. And if it's not good enough, don't just trust it because the pharmacy down the road or the doctors down the road is using it. Do your own due diligence and make sure that they have got the right levels of security in place to protect your customers, you know, your patients' information.
11: How comfortable are you? Do you have your information stored digitally when it comes to health or giving blood or allowing the GP to record an AI?
9: It took me a while to actually let my practice have my information. I wouldn't do it when they had the first iteration of their tool. And even the second one, I was a bit reluctant to. But I've seen, you know, to be honest, I have seen behaviours that concern me. And you know, unfortunately, because everyone is going digital and everything's online, it's very hard to stay in the old way of doing things these days. You have to kind of just take a leap and hope that it's going to be okay.
11: God, close your eyes and hope for the best. Do you think that health data could perhaps become more valuable to, say, cyber criminals than, like, banking information?
9: I think it probably would be equal in terms of the damage it might do to an individual in terms of threatening them or ransoming them or even just fooling them into clicking on something and giving away their credentials. Because once they do that, then the hacker can get into their system and get into everything that they've been looking at or any other applications, or and they can see any any saved passwords they might have saved in their browsers and things like that. So I think banking's probably a bit better protected than the health sector at the moment, but definitely I think they're equal in terms of value to the hackers.
11: Okay, say I suspect I've been hacked or I have been hacked. What's the first thing I do?
9: Well, hopefully you've got an IT provider. If you haven't, you need to actually know who can help you. So if you are a nationally significant organisation, if you're a large health organisation, for example, you can call the National Cybersecurity Centre. They have an incident response line, and if they can't help you, they can certainly tell you where to get help from someone else. There are some really good, reputable cybersecurity firms in New Zealand that can come in and lend support. If it's a fraud, or you know, you're being extorted, you can contact the police. If you don't have any IT provider, it can be a bit challenging. If you're just an individual sole trader in practice, you need to actually work out who's going to be able to help you, and don't do it after the fact. Have your plans in place beforehand. We've always said in the cybersecurity industry, it's not a case of if you get attacked, it's just a case of when. I mean, I had a text come in yesterday from telling me I had a whole bunch of airpoints that were about to expire, and it was quite a large amount. And I thought, oh, I could go on a trip. And then I thought, hang on a minute, I don't have that many airpoints. So, you know, and I was busy. It nearly fooled me, but it's that simple.
11: Gosh, if you can be scammed, then I think no one is safe, Jan.
9: Honestly, everybody can get scammed if you're in the right mind frame, or, you know, you are just busy and they've done their homework on you and they know what's going to push the buttons. They can get pretty much anybody.
11: That's it for today. The Detail is a newsroom production supported by RNZ and New Zealand On Air. Thank you to Jan Thornborough and Charlize Tansey, who also helped produce this podcast with Alexia Russell. Phil Binge was our engineer. I'm Amanda Gillies. Matua.
0: Thank you, Amanda. And The Detail is back again tomorrow morning. 10:45, let's go to our reading now. This is the 8th episode of Adam Dudding's My Father's Island, written and read for us by Adam Dudding.

0: When my sister Anna was 14 and I was 11, she developed a game with her two best friends, Belinda and Natasha, where they would make up outrageous lies about each other and then compete to convince the rest of their class of its truth. The hands-down winner was Belinda, or perhaps it was Natasha, with her widely accepted claim that the Dudding family were followers of a creepy religious sect which barred them from cutting their hair or their lawns, and in which all the girls were obliged to marry as soon as they turned 16. As lies go, it was hardly a stretch. Anna's classmates had seen her being dropped at school by her strangely dressed father with his rusty old van and its huge beard. And the notion of an alternative community in the middle of the burbs wasn't that strange. Centrepoint, a bona fide tree-hugging free love commune, was thriving in nearby Albany. If you walked past the Dudding House at Forcelly Road with its rotting Ford Transit parked out the front, you could see glimpses through a vast bamboo hedge of a front yard utterly lost to shoulder-high weeds and grass. And sure enough, the countless Dudding children all had really long hair, even the youngest one, the boy who looked like a girl, me. I never made a conscious decision to grow my hair long. I'm told that when I was about two, Mum asked me if I wanted a haircut, and I said no, and that was that. Ours was not a compulsory crew-cut kind of family, and perhaps I was taking my long-haired sisters as role models. Every few years, Mum would politely check if I wanted it cut yet, and I'd always say no, though in her wisdom, Mum did hack a wide, crooked fringe for me to see through, which made the style even more emphatically girlish. On my first day at Glamorgan Primary, my future best friend, Philip, clocked the white blonde hair down my back and politely explained that this was actually the boys' toilet. The girls' was across the corridor. I didn't especially like having long hair. It ended up in my mouth when eating. It blew in my face when riding a bike or walking in the wind. I grew bored of being asked, "Are you a girl or a boy?" And I didn't much like it when a few months after I started school, a large Standard 1 boy ambushed me on the way home and ordered me to drop my pants to clear up his confusion. It was a drag having to fend off minor, and not so minor, bullying for the first few weeks whenever I started a new school. It also really didn't help that the one sport I turned out to be quite good at was a girly one, gymnastics, where I had to tie my hair in a ponytail to avoid strangling myself on the parallel bars. Yet, by some kind of follicular Stockholm syndrome, the more grief I encountered because of my hair, the more determined I became not to lose this mark of distinction. If I capitulated and became a boring, conventional short hair, all my suffering to that point would have been in vain. This is something I've since learnt logicians call the sunk cost fallacy. I suspect there was one other reason I stuck with my long hair so long, but it was something I couldn't have articulated if I hadn't been interviewing my sisters for this book. We all knew our family was a bit unusual and that no one else had an outdoor toilet or a parent's double bed in the living room. We knew other people didn't have holes in their floors and ceilings or a shower that worked only if you bunged up the bath tap with a whittled down wine bottle cork then retightened the loop of baling twine that kept the shower pipe firmly attached to the taps because if you didn't you were liable to be scalded by horizontal jets of hot water shooting out at knee level. Yet, although we felt duly embarrassed by those things, by some quirk of confidence we also knew these things made us superior. From our tumble-down shack behind a mad bamboo hedge, we sat in judgment of the rest of the world and found it slightly wanting. Looking back, I suspect this misplaced confidence, this feeling that other people were not quite up to snuff, was something we'd learnt from Dad. He had a knack for reading people, no question. In the same way that he could spot a typo in a sentence or a false note in a poem, he had a knack for noticing people's weak spots, their hypocrisies, their intellectual failings, their physical imperfections. He'd quietly clock them, and then, if you were on his team, he might, with the smallest of comments or eyebrow lifts, let you see what he'd just spotted. Then you'd see it too. And without wanting to, you'd find yourself thinking a little less of the friend who'd come over after school, or the parents who'd pick them up later. Everyone bitches. But the curious thing about Dad's sledging was that it always seemed so reasonable. He wasn't being critical. He just couldn't help noticing that this woman was always asking nosy questions or that guy seemed a bit racist. Yeah, you'd think. I hadn't thought of that before, but yeah, that's a good point, actually. He had a way, Melissa says to me, of putting people down in a joking way that you knew wasn't really joking. I didn't bring home the first few boyfriends I was interested in, says Ruth, because I knew Dad would see their flaws and that anything he said would influence me strongly. Anna puts it this way. I used to think that ours was the only normal family on the planet because he talked about every other family as being odd or weird or off. He'd criticise school friends who were going off to be doctors. He'd imply we were superior to other families for having just the one car and having no money. It was only in her teens that Anna started to notice the incongruity. I thought, hey, how come everyone is weird but we're not? How come our lawn is so long people think we're a commune? How come that's not weird yet other people are? Having gleaming blonde hair down to my bum definitely made me weird. Maybe part of the reason I could shrug off the suggestions from friends and well-meaning adults that my life would be easier if I chopped it off was that I'd decided that being unusual wasn't only okay, it was further proof that I, like my family, was a little bit better than everyone else. A few weeks into my first term at North Cross Intermediate, Dad suddenly announced we were all going to Hastings to see his father. A smoker who'd also spent a lifetime inhaling flour at the bakery, Ern had begun to suffer from asthma in his 70s. Dad told us he'd just had a particularly bad attack and was in hospital. It looked like it might be serious. When we pulled up outside Granddad's place on Sunday morning, Dad's brother-in-law Ray was waiting for us at the gate. "You're too late," he said. Granddad had had another asthma attack in hospital. He'd died 5 hours earlier. We got back into the transit and drove to the hospital. Ern lay grey on a gurney, a sheet covering him from chest down. Dad put his hand on his dead father's shoulder and spoke. I remember he said something about getting there too late, but don't remember much else. It was the first dead body I'd seen, and the first time I'd seen Dad cry. Whenever my sisters and I talk about what went wrong for Dad in the 1980s, we usually agreed that the day Granddad died was a turning point. Day one of the descent, even if we couldn't quite understand why it had had such a profound effect. But now I see it wasn't so much a sudden change as a final straw. After decades of surviving on anxiety and cigarettes, of turning a blind eye to financial realities, of setting himself impossible deadlines and missing them, of castigating himself for working when he should have been with his family and for being with his family when he should have been working, of fretting about unmown lawns and the leaking roof, Dad was at last derailed by the death of his father. Professionally, the 1970s had been a great decade. He'd placed himself at the centre of the country's literature with Landfall, then Islands, and published some award-winning books on the side. He'd earned the respect of the kind of people whose opinion he respected. He'd won a brief fellowship at Auckland University and had been gifted a lovely big IBM electric typewriter as part of a literary fund grant. And despite the holes in shoes and roof, he'd been incredibly lucky with money, from Charles Brash's deep backing of Islands to the profitable sale of the Christchurch house that meant the house in Torbay was all but mortgage-free. The real financial miracle, though, had been in 1974, when Dad won $15,000 from the bonus bonds account where he banked Island subscribers' cheques. This was a vast sum, the equivalent of 3 or 4 years of a mid-range salary, and it sustained for several more years Dad's impossible dream that he could produce Islands more or less full-time and still keep us fed. By the turn of the decade, though, the bonus bonds win was long gone, and he was faced with an unavoidable reality. A literary magazine, no matter how well-loved and supported by Arts Council grants and the occasional philanthropic cheque, will seldom cover its own costs, let alone generate enough money to feed the editor and his family, especially an editor as slow and painstaking as Robin Dudding. And Dudding kept getting slower and slower and slower. Dad was thousands of dollars in debt to printers and was struggling to pay household bills. He had plenty of material for future editions, but could afford neither to produce them nor to call it quits and return everybody's subscriptions and his Arts Council grants. He found himself, as he wrote to a friend, unable to earn enough to keep us, even at our smell of an oily rag level, which I'm heartily sick of. He had, he wrote, ballsed things up pretty badly. The range goes from the domestic to the literary, I might say. I was 10, and mostly oblivious to the professional and financial disasters around me. For years, Mum and Dad had made an oily rag seem a perfectly reasonable basis for a household economy. I thought everyone bought petrol in $5 sips rather than filling the tank. I really didn't care that my school uniform and satchel were hand-me-downs from my piano teacher's son, or that Mrs. Hungerford gave us big discounts on the rates for Anna and my lessons. I remember once looking at the golden Kiwi lottery ticket magneted to our fridge and asking Dad why he bothered buying them. We didn't need more money than we had, did we? I could tell that I was nearing the age when I would no longer let Dad hold my hand when we crossed a road, but I still let him occasionally. I liked being with him. He was still nice to me. What was bothering me, though, was the way he'd started being strangely unpleasant towards my mother. It became common for Dad to sit through a meal in stony-faced silence, seething in anger over God only knows what, filling the room with a sour, buzzing tension, a possibility of violence. He might say nothing at all, or snarl a brief complaint about the toughness of the lamb chops, or just give an angry sigh. After he'd eaten, he'd stand and leave the room. I suspect the reason mealtimes in particular were so tense was that they were the one time Dad was forced into close proximity to Mum. The rest of the day, he could avoid her. They'd become like a pair of repelling magnets, able to draw close only with the greatest of effort for brief, unstable moments. Sometimes he literally wouldn't talk to her for months on end, apart from brief pretenses for the benefit of visitors. If Mum tried to engage him in conversation, he'd make a dash for the door. Sure, Mum had a few annoying traits. She was perpetually late. She had a habit of telling tedious, rambling anecdotes. Yet, as Anna and I reasoned as we tried to solve the mystery of the increasingly unpleasant father, she'd been like that ever since we could remember, and Dad had only started getting nasty recently. So this wasn't really about her. However we looked at it, Dad was the villain.
1: That is episode 8 of My Father's Island, written by and read for us by Adam Dudding. Mark Rogers is along after the news with the Nashville Babylon. So that's pretty much me for tonight. Thanks for your company. I'll be back from 8 tomorrow.
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0: RNZ Pacific News, Talo Falava, I'm Johnny Blades. The Solomon Islands Prime Minister has confirmed he will comply with a court ruling ordering him to call Parliament and face a vote of no confidence. He's been ordered to call Parliament by Thursday. The appeal court last week dismissed Mr. Manele's appeal against the High Court's earlier ruling to that effect. Prime Minister noted the formal grounds for the motion will be presented in Parliament in accordance with parliamentary procedures, allowing for full debate and consideration of the confidence motion. Papua New Guinea's airports authority has seized 20 gold bars in the latest alleged smuggling attempt. The National Airports Corporation says it highlights the growing problem of gold smuggling nationwide. Kaya Selby has more.
1: The gold bars were found in three separate suitcases of passengers bound for Hong Kong last week, the latest in a series of gold smuggling cases since last year. At the beginning of December, a passenger was found with gold particles worn around their pants. A few months later, a woman from Hong Kong was convicted after attempting to conceal gold in her sports bra. PNG's Parliament has heard that 80,000 ounces of gold is smuggled out of the country each year. This amounts to a $300 million per year loss, the equivalent of 10% of PNG's foreign reserves.
0: Starlink's satellite internet service is now officially available throughout PNG. PNG's National Information and Communications Technology Authority, NICTA, was forced to block Starlink access in December due to an ongoing court dispute. Following last month's court rule overturning the ban, NICTA says all necessary approvals have been met for Starlink's license to now operate. The parent company of Starlink, SpaceX, says a new unit plus internet service in Port Moresby costs 1,800 kina, or around $415, including a 270 kina per month subscription fee. NICTA says a number of consumers already had access to Starlink kits. Fiji has recorded the biggest improvement in the Pacific Islands region in the 2026 World Press Freedom Index, rising to 24th out of 180 countries. The index has been compiled and published by global media watchdog Reporters Without Borders since 2002. Tonga and Samoa are both down to 51st and 59th, respectively. Papua New Guinea moved up slightly to 73rd. New Zealand is ranked 22nd, ahead of Australia at 33rd. The United States is asking countries to commit to a foreign aid vision built on free market philosophy. A development charity CEO in New Zealand says it makes American self-interest transparent. Child Funds' Josie Pagani says it provides justification for a global retreat in aid over the past year.
2: What we're seeing here, though, and what people are worried about, is that this is going beyond a aid for trade direction and moving perhaps into something that looks more like privatising aid or privatising the sort of global aid system.
0: OECD preliminary data estimates that the US cut its foreign aid spending by more than 50% in the last year. The Asian Development Bank says they are prepared to support Pacific nations with urgent fuel-related needs. Bank President Masato Kanda says he had received many requests for financing from developing states. He says Pacific Island countries have been especially exposed to the impacts of the Middle East conflict. He says beyond immediate support, the bank aims to help Pacific countries diversify their energy sources. The latest ADB economic forecasts have growth in the Pacific declining to 2.8% this year from 4.2% last year. The Prime Ministers of New Zealand and Singapore say they'd

0: welcome other countries signing up to their Trade Resilience Pact. The two nations have signed an agreement which will ensure essential trade even in times of crisis. It's a world first and ensures neither country can impose export restrictions on the other. But Christopher Luxon and Lawrence Wong says others are welcome to sign up if they can meet the same standards.
1: It obviously has benefit to both Singapore and to the New Zealand people, but again, if we can bring others into it in due course, absolutely open to doing so.
2: It is between us, but it's not exclusive. It's not meant to be exclusive. We welcome other countries to join us.
0: The agreed list of goods in the pact includes food, fuel, construction materials, and other essential supplies such as medical equipment. Funders and developers of methane-busting technologies say most farmers will need financial incentives to use them. Last year, New Zealand's government scrapped a plan to tax agricultural methane by the year 2030, saying it wanted a tech-led approach instead. It has committed $400 million towards research and development of tools such as vaccines and low methane genetics. The government industry partnership, AgriZero NZ, says not all tools will improve productivity, and so many farmers will need some form of payment to encourage uptake. The government says it's working with farmers but won't say if it's considering any incentives. In world news, British Prime Minister Keir Starmer has met Ukrainian President Volodymyr Zelensky ahead of a European Union summit in Armenia. The leaders agreed on the importance of stepping up defence and industrial collaboration with European partners for as long as it takes. Sir Keir has told Mr. Zelensky that he salutes Ukraine's continued courage and bravery.
3: We stand with you. We're ready to do the necessary work with the bigger group on the support you need, the pressure we need to continue to put on Russia to make sure that we get a just and lasting peace.
0: Australia and Japan's leaders have agreed to work more closely on economics and security in response to Iran's effective closure of the Strait of Hormuz. Australia's Prime Minister Anthony Albanese has been hosting Japanese Prime Minister Sanae Takaichi at Parliament House in Canberra. Mr. Albanese says Australia and Japan share a similar vision for the region.
4: Our two countries have never been more strategically aligned. We work closely to advance our shared interests in a peaceful, stable and prosperous region, and I welcome Sanae's commitment to promote a free and open Indo-Pacific.
0: Sanae Takaichi says both countries have a firm intention to contribute together to the peace and stability of the region and the international community. And in sport, shifting back to basics changed the momentum for the Blues against Moana Pacifica in their Super Rugby Pacific Round 12 clash in North Harbour on Saturday night. Head coach Vern Cotter says the Blues had to do that after a slender 14-12 lead at halftime, as Moana Pacifica provided a tough challenge in the first 40 minutes.
5: Oh, I thought we got a shift. A couple of key messages came down just before we scored that try at the end of the first half. It was just basics. It's around collisions and height and moving the ball in the right places and getting our kick game right.
0: The Blues are second on the points table after the win and will face the Crusaders at the new 1NZ Stadium on Friday night in round 13. And that's a bulletin from RNZ Pacific. For more stories, you can go to our website, rnz.co.nz/Pacific.
6: This is Pacific Waves from RNZ Pacific. I'm Susana Suisuki. Coming up, preliminary election results are in for Niue. Also, the US calls on countries to commit to trade over aid. And in Super Rugby,
7: these guys have got so much on their mind. We're putting things on the field that it's a tough time.
6: Moana fought to the Blues, while Njua triumph over the Highlanders. But first, an update on the political impasse in Solomon Islands. Joining me is Pacific editor Koroi Hawkins. Hello Koroi, what's the latest news?
8: Hello Sana. Yes, so the Prime Minister Jeremiah Manele has officially acknowledged the Court of Appeal ruling. He put out a statement last week on Friday saying that he will comply with the orders given by the appeals court. The Prime Minister also acknowledged the move of the motion for going to court to seek the legal clarification. He expressed his sincere appreciation to the people of Solomon Islands for their patience, understanding and continued commitment to peace and calm over recent weeks. He also said he was looking forward to the motion of no confidence being debated on the floor of Parliament, pointing out that that's when the actual formal grounds for the motion against his leadership will be debated. And he said that Parliament provides the proper forum for such matters to be openly debated.
6: Do we know when a sitting of Parliament will be held?
8: I checked with Parliament this afternoon, Sana, and they said so far the Prime Minister has yet to inform the clerk that a sitting will be held or when a sitting will be held. However, just looking at the Court of Appeal judgment again, the court gave Manele up until 12 noon on Tuesday, the 5th of May, to facilitate the convening of the National Parliament to sit on or before Thursday the 7th of May. So based on this ruling and Manele's statement that he will comply, we should expect a sitting of Parliament anytime from tomorrow into Thursday.
6: What else did the Court of Appeal say in its decision?
8: I think one point of difference, just looking at it's a 71-page judgment from the three justices. One main point of difference to the original ruling from the Chief Justice was it went at lengths to say that it was the Prime Minister refusing to call Parliament was not only denying the motion of no confidence being heard, but it was holding up all other government business. And it rejected that a Prime Minister could just continue to refuse to call Parliament to avoid facing a motion of no confidence. Another interesting distinction in its order, compared again to the Chief Justice ruling, is that it clarified it was not ordering the Prime Minister or the Governor General or the Parliament how to do their job. It was just telling them that they had to do their job, their constitutional and statutory obligations. So there was main distinctions. In terms of costs, the court ordered the Prime Minister to pay all of the costs of the respondents in both the appeal case and the original judicial review, and the Governor General and Speaker's costs are to be paid from the public purse.
6: Niue held its 2026 general election on Sunday. A total of 44 candidates vied for seats in the 20-member Niue Assembly, which is made up of 6 Commonwealth members and 14 village representatives. I spoke with PMN's Ina Ngaro Vakaafi, who was in Niue, and began by asking her about the turnout of the election.
9: I think the turnout for the elections was really good, especially from our young voters. Overall, I think over 900 voters turned up on the day, like according to provisional results, 943. Now, I know that we have over 1,000 registered voters, but we do have a number of people who have travelled abroad a week prior to the elections and were unable to, vote. But if you were leaving on the Friday before the elections, you could do an early vote. And I know that there are also people on island who abstain from the voting due to religious beliefs. So I think it was a really good turnout.
6: Did you get to speak with any of the locals in the lead up to the election? What were some of the issues that were front and mind for them?
9: Yes, so I did get to speak with a number of locals. And one of the issues that was front of mind to them was the cost of living for young families. And also there was talk about the health system, education, and also the current fuel crisis. But for public servants, it's the lack of having options of, you know, like a superannuation scheme that they can contribute to and save for their future. So that was one that came quite clearly. Villages in the outside of the township of Olufi, we have an aging farming population. The roads to the outer villages, to some of them, remain unsealed or included. The community's ability to, you know, get their crops down into town, their vehicles need to be maintained. So those are some of the issues that have been raised. But I think, judging by the results of elections this year, there is a desire for some change or some improvements, and you can see that a number of the Commonwealth seats, we see some new members in there, except for two villages who now have new MPs.
10: And when will we get the official confirmation as to who will be New West Prime Minister?
9: I think the results to determine the Prime Minister are still a few way. So what happens now is that Chief Electoral Officer and his staff will go ballot boxes again and should have a final count and confirm the duly elected members. As we see it right now for the village of Alofi South, for example, it was a very tight margin, one vote difference between Elton Tangilangi, who is our caretaker Prime Minister, and Alana Fiafia Rex. She had 110, he had 111, and there are five invalid votes.
10: The final official count is expected to be confirmed soon. The next Prime Minister will be decided by a secret vote among the 20 elected MPs. The United States is asking countries to commit to a foreign aid vision built on free markets. A development charity CEO says it makes American self-interest transparent. Kaya Selby has more.
11: It's called Trade Over Aid, and it's built on a philosophy towards aid spending that would prioritise market development and commercial opportunities in developing countries. UN member states are being asked to sign a declaration of principles, including that free market policies provide the surest route to prosperity, and that the most effective form of development stems from private sector trade. Josie Pagani, who heads up Child Fund New Zealand, disagrees.
12: What we're seeing here, though, and what people are worried about, is that this is going beyond an aid for trade direction and moving perhaps into something that looks more like privatising aid or privatising the sort of global aid system.
11: It comes after the US cut their foreign aid spending by more than 50% last year, according to the OECD. Pagani says this is a trend that has fundamentally transformed the development landscape over the last year.
12: The aid world that we had less than a year ago before Trump came in, it's not coming back. That's because it's not just the US who are cutting aid budgets, it's the goody-two-shoes countries, the Scandinavian countries who've always been very generous with their aid. It's the UK, it's Germany, it's Australia. So that world is not coming back.
11: A foreign ministry spokesperson says New Zealand has been approached and is discussing the initiative with the US. They could not confirm whether New Zealand would sign up. Pagani says the global aid retreat is an opportunity for Australia and New Zealand to engage meaningfully with the Pacific's needs.
12: Our business model is very old-fashioned. It's based on a kind of welfare aid model of aid, a sort of beneficiary model. And we're at risk of becoming blockbuster in the Netflix age if we don't adapt our thinking to how developing countries now think about aid, which is much more about investment in communities, investment in developing countries.
11: The OECD estimates that New Zealand has cut its aid funding by 12.8%. Any further adjustments will be unveiled in Budget 2026 at the end of this month.
10: There are mixed Super Rugby Pacific results for the Fijian draw and Moana Pacifica this weekend. Despite a strong first half, Moana lost their momentum in the second spell against the Blues at North Harbour Stadium on Saturday night. And the Fijian draw got their first win over the Highlanders in Bar to keep their hopes of a top six finish in the competition alive. Elisa Tora filed this report.
13: It's been a tough couple of weeks for Moana Pacifica since the revelations that this could be their last season in the competition. But coach Falongo Tanumanga says they still have faith things will work out for the franchise. Despite Saturday's 45-19 loss to the Blues, Falongo says his Warriors will continue giving their best on the field. Moana Pacifica trailed only 14-12 at halftime before losing their way in the second 40, only managing to score a late try at home in front of their fans.
7: And look, we're prepared to win. These guys have got so much on their mind. We're putting things on the field that it's a tough time, but and it's easy for people to just clock out. But that first half shows that we're still in it. And I think that's the biggest thing for us. And just looking after each other is a huge win for us, especially around this time.
13: He says he is hopeful discussions on saving the franchise will work out for the team.
7: You have to talk to someone else about them. And like everyone's fighting for something, you know, and again, they just need to, hopefully, you know, they're having those discussions. And, you know, we talk about faith all the time, and we've already mentioned it today. And, you know, so you just got to keep that faith, and hopefully it comes through for us.
13: Meanwhile, the Fijian Drua recorded their first ever win over the Highlanders in the competition, doing away with the visitors on Saturday 24-14 in Bar. Drua co-captain Temo Maya Navanua says the fans and the atmosphere in Bar on Saturday helped the team make history at home.
14: For all throughout this week, we've been focusing on mistakes that we can work on from the Chiefs game. Hey, we were up against a really good and quality Highlander side. Hats off to them. They really brought their A game. And just hats off as well to the boys for sticking in. We talked about working hard for each other. The atmosphere is unreal.
13: Highlanders co-captain Timothy Tavatavanawai says his side made too many errors and just could not finish off their moves inside the Drua's 22.
15: It's our error, right? We're too eager. So you got to a bit of wide lane fever, but yeah, for us, that has been let us down in a couple games throughout the whole season. It's our error rate. We did really well to get into the 22, but we just our success rate, our error rate just let us down.
13: In other results, the Hurricanes defeated the Crusaders 38-31, the Force beat the Waratahs 20-17, and the Reds hammered the Brumbies 30-21.
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number one for

Because I came and I saw and I conquer what it is. More strength and power to them umanya. Just be, big up yourself. Sample the great. Sister Nancy Sellers, one street. Run it.

0: RNZ News at midnight. Morena, good morning. I'm Vicky Mackay. A global shipping giant has placed a hefty surcharge on moving goods across the country. Maersk has added 27% fuel surcharge on land transport due to soaring energy costs from the Iran war. Westpac chief economist Kelly Eckholt says central banks are starting to sound the alarm as the war drags on. He says while the surcharge could be removed, indications are oil prices will continue to increase. Mr. Eckholt says New Zealand is a small country at the end of the supply chain and lacks the economies of scale of larger countries. Diesel and jet fuel stocks are up, according to the latest government update on fuel supplies. The country has about 52 days of petrol, nearly 53 days of diesel, and nearly 59 days of jet fuel. Three ships are within 2 days of arriving, and another nine are less than 3 weeks away. The Crown says a man had murderous intent when he drove at two police officers, killing Nelson Senior Sergeant Lynn Fleming. Hayden Tasker has denied murdering Ms. Fleming on New Year's Day last year at a jury trial in the Christchurch High Court. But Crown Prosecutor Mark O'Donoghue says the 33-year-old knew what he was doing and intentionally drove at the officers. Defence lawyer Josh Lucas told the court Hayden Tasker was trying to take his own life. He says Hayden Tasker was drunk, homeless, unemployed and suffering from depression at the time of the crash. More than 40 witnesses are expected to be called at the trial, which is expected to take 3 weeks. A community organisations advocate says the decision to gut the committees that dealt with lotteries grants came without consultation. The Department of Internal Affairs has scrapped half the regional committees and all of the specialist committees that evaluate lottery board grant applications. Tangata Tiriti et Ihuihi's Katie Boxall said the move flies in the face of a review of the process instigated in 2021.
1: That essentially was to address some of the inequities in the system, to make it easier to access, to make it fairer. And these changes seem to be completely at odds with all of the community consultation and feedback and the ultimate goals that were published out of that work.
0: Internal Affairs Minister Brooke Van Velden says the needs of ethnic communities, women, youth and disabled people will still be supported through the new structure. A microbiologist says it's crucial to discover the source of a suspected rare virus that's hitting passengers on a cruise ship with three deaths. Hunter virus is thought to have broken out on the vessel, which is now anchored off the coast of West Africa. Susie Wiles told Checkpoint the virus is caught from the excretions of infected rodents. She says the cruise company Oceanwide Expeditions needs to figure out if the infection came from a rodent infestation on the ship or from infected food or some other source. Susie Wiles says the virus is airborne and passengers should be wearing masks to stop its spread. Members of Australia's Jewish community has been telling a public inquiry being held in the aftermath of last year's Bondi attacks about their experience of rising anti-Semitism. 15 people were killed in a shooting at a Jewish festival held at the Sydney beach. The BBC's Katie Watson reports.
2: This initial block of hearings is focused on Jewish Australians' lived experience of anti-Semitism. The first witness to give her testimony today was Sheena Gutnick, whose father, Reuven Morrison, was one of the 15 victims at Bondi last December. She told the hearing that after the attack, she'd received messages saying she too should have been killed, and said in the past few years, anti-Semitism had been allowed to come into the open here in Australia. Another witness, who was given a pseudonym for security reasons, said that she had emigrated to Australia from the UK because she felt it was a better place to bring up her Jewish children.
0: Three people have been killed and 38 others wounded as a monster truck drove into a crowd at an exhibition rally in Colombia. It happened in Popayan in the southern department of Cauca province. Police say an investigation has found a mechanical fault with the driver's brakes caused the accident. Distressing video of the massive vehicle running over several people in the crowd has

0: been shared on social media. Others were seen rushing to attend to the injured. The Ocean Race Around the World sailing event will return to Auckland next year for the first time since 2018. The city will be the Southern Ocean stopover for the race, with the fleet expected to arrive in Auckland in February ahead of a coastal race and pro-am racing in March before departing for the second leg of the Ocean Race. And that's the news.
1: Kia ora, I'm Amanda Gillies, and today on The Detail, a grim mystery in our waterways. Thousands of eels are washing up dead and no one really knows why.
2: 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At this point, we simply don't know, so that's the mystery of the Puke Puke Lagoon.
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0: The short forecast from Met Service to midnight Tuesday, Ratu Tuesday, the 5th of May, if it's your birthday today or an anniversary you are sharing this week. Have fun. Northland, Auckland and Coromandel, cloudy periods with isolated showers in Northland spreading elsewhere in the morning. Waikato to Whanganui, including Bay of Plenty and the Central High Country, morning and evening cloud, otherwise mainly fine. Isolated showers about coastal Bay of Plenty at night. Tairawhiti, Gisborne to Wairarapa, you're fine, however becoming cloudy north of Tokomaru Bay by evening. Manawatū to Wellington, areas of morning and evening low cloud, otherwise mainly fine. For Nelson, Buller, Grey and Westland, fine except for patchy fog or cloud morning and night. Marlborough, Canterbury, Otago and Southland, areas of morning low cloud or fog in the east from Kaikoura Coast to Dunedin, breaking up to become fine, cloud returning in the evening. Fiordland's mostly cloudy with isolated showers, and in the Chatham Islands also mostly cloudy with the odd light shower possible. I'll have more news and weather again as usual at 1 on RNZ National. 101 FM, funded through New Zealand On Air. It's coming up to 7 minutes past midnight. And on our program this morning, we're going to kick it off with Media Watch and Colin Peacock, looking at how the media handled our new free trade agreement with India, where the details were kept under wraps. Also, TVNZ and its political editor under political pressure, and how Christchurch's new stadium and the Warriors won over the media this week. And then at 1:15, our BBC's programme this morning, Inside Science, explores the mechanisms causing Europe to warm twice as fast as the global average race. That's Inside Science this morning from the BBC at 1:15. Then back to the BBC at 2:15 for a very intriguing story. You may have heard it in the news recently. Samsung started as a fruit company, a fruit and vegetable company, but has to survive an early scandal on its way to becoming the global tech giant we know today. The family dramas behind some of the world's biggest businesses. This morning, the target or the eyes are on Samsung and inheritance at 2:15 from the BBC. After 3 this morning, we have a one-off reading called The Makra Kapa Hedge by Ruth Dallas. It's read by the late, great Grant Tilley. Each night, Andy leans against the Makarakapa hedge and watches his wife and Geordie in the house while Andy slept in a worker's hut. That's our short story. After 3, I don't appear to have a link for it. At 3:30 today, Claudia Hammond's back with a health check. The US is fast-tracking development of psychedelic drugs as a treatment for addiction. And at 4:20 in Witness History, during the 1973 global oil crisis, the Netherlands started car-free Sundays after becoming the only country in Western Europe to face a full oil embargo. And then at 4:30 this morning on The Detail, thousands of eels have been found dead after a Manawatū lagoon dried out, raising urgent environmental questions. That's The Detail at 4:30. In between all of that, we will, as always, play some music for you. And I can see at the moment we have, let's have a wee look. We've got Ebony Lamb, Mara TK, Heavy Chest and Amos Lee amongst the starters this morning. But first, Tedeschi Trucks Band and Soul Sweet Song.

0: Mr. Amos Lee and Ease Back, the subtle banjo-led blues ballad from Amos Lee's 2008 album, The Last Days at the Lodge. Ease Back, we're going to ease back into the all-night programme very shortly indeed. Before that, it was the Tedeschi Trucks Band, Tedeschi Trucks Band, I should say. Tedeschi, I didn't realise, means German. Soul Sweet Song from their 2022 album I Am The Moon. They're a blues rock band from Jacksonville, Florida, led by Susan Tedeschi and Derek Trucks, hence the reason of the Tedeschi Trucks Band. It does sound like you could buy a Tedeschi truck somewhere, doesn't it? 18 minutes past midnight, let's get on with the show. It's time for Media Watch with Colin Peacock. This week he's looking at how the new stadium in Christchurch got the media going, and TVNZ under political pressure this week. But first, how did the media handle controversy over the new free trade deal with India?
1: At last, some good economic news. We catch up with Trade Minister Todd McClay, who's in India to sign New Zealand's historic free trade agreement. The New Zealand economy's been doing it tough in recent years, and the Strait of Hormuz oil standoff is making it worse. But tonight, finally, some fantastic news for Kiwi exporters. Trade Minister Todd McClay is in New Delhi, and in 3 hours, he will sign a free trade deal with India.
2: That was Three News last Monday with big news for the nation 3 hours away. Fantastic news for our exporters, according to presenter Lisette Raymer there. And reporter Molly Swift went on to explain.
3: What we're being told about the potential benefits is that New Zealand's annual exports to India could increase by $1 billion a year.
4: Great things can happen for our citizens.
3: Those words will ring with hope for Kiwis who have been doing it tough for years.
2: But the hope that all of us would get some benefit from the billions of dollars of boosted trade was the focus for sceptics, like academic Jane Kelsey, who told 3 News this.
5: Everyone should be really concerned with the fact that we haven't seen anything in this agreement to be able to assess whether what we are told about its benefits and potential costs are true or not.
2: And that's a fair point, because at that point, what was about to be signed in India had yet to be revealed in full here. And after that, Trade Minister Todd McClay appeared on 3 News to say this.
4: Well, I'm making sure there's ink in the pen and I actually get to sign it, but there is excitement building. We've got about 30 New Zealanders who have come up here with us at very short notice from the companies that are going to benefit the most from the exports. Some of the New Zealand Indian representatives, and they are buzzing now on the ground. They are seeing in the newspapers in Delhi excitement also building.
2: But not among the buzzing 30-strong Kiwi throng in India that the minister described there were any of our journalists. And that's why there was a video chat with the trade minister talking up the deal live to air on 3 News, rather than maybe the account of a seasoned reporter on the ground. On RNZ's Morning Report the next day, though, last Tuesday, business editor Corin Dann was like a coiled spring waiting for details of the free trade agreement to drop.
6: Because we're getting details coming out through the Indian side, and I've just managed to, thanks to Stephen Jacoby, trade expert, see that there is, looks like the agreement is, or part of it at least, is out, so I'm poring over that.
2: And about the same time over on News Talk ZB, the trade minister was on again.
7: There is nothing in there that you haven't told us that people are going to freak out about that you will need to explain.
8: Not a single thing at all. This is a high quality deal, similar to the others we've done. We've been very open with the public.
2: Well, now the deal will go through a select committee process in Parliament where any fish hooks and objections can be aired, and our political reporters will be there for that. But those who had already made their mind up that the deal was a dog were not holding back, most notably the New Zealand First Party, and they were getting plenty of media attention.
9: Winston Peters took a swing at the businesses calling on the government to sign the agreement, saying it was appalling in light of the fact the full text is not in the public domain, likening it to them signing a contract blindfolded.
2: That's TVNZ business correspondent Jason Walls a week ago, and it turned out that was the polite version of the party's objections. Soon after, MP Shane Jones made many more headlines, airing the party's angst about the immigration implications of the deal, like this.
10: I don't care how much criticism we get. I am just never going to agree with a sort of butter chicken tsunami coming to New Zealand if it requires our agreement.
2: Well, those comments came on the online-only alternative news outlet Reality Check Radio, which is owned and founded by Voices for Freedom, which was itself founded to fight the anti-vaccine cause back in 2020, but is now involved in broader Kiwi culture war issues, including trade and immigration. Jaspreet Kandari, the General Secretary of the New Zealand Indian Business Association, called Shane Jones' comments distasteful, and he wasn't the only one. But the spin-off's Hayden Donnell pointed out that butter chicken is actually tasty. So,
11: if they really want the rest of us to join them in objecting to a deal that would likely be a net benefit to New Zealand, maybe they should stop making it sound so delicious.
2: Last week, Shane Jones told reporters outside Parliament exactly why he offers them such controversial turns of phrase.
12: Mr. Jones, why did you say that the India FTA will bring a butter chicken tsunami to New Zealand?
13: Oh, look, the Matu is a master of rhetoric. I get cut through on debates by deploying hyperbole, and the reality is immigration is going to be a key issue going into the next election.
2: Couldn't be any clearer, really, that this is a media strategy. Last Tuesday, the Trade Minister Todd McClay said that Shane Jones' claims that the trade deal meant unfettered immigration was just a play for cheap votes.
8: But Shane, mate, you're better than that. It's election year. Just put the policies forward. Leave people alone. Ultimately, though, nobody in India really noticed it.
2: Though the next day, Todd McClay told RNZ that the local media in India had asked him about Shane Jones' comments.
11: I told them it's not a view that's held by New Zealanders widely. People are allowed to say what they want, but it's not something that Indian New Zealanders should be worried about.
2: And that's not really the same thing as nobody noticing in India. Now, interestingly, Shane Jones' butter chicken comments on Reality Check Radio were preceded by this claim.
10: And I think we're now climbing towards a new summit. More economic and political nationalism. More dedication of our resources to building our own resilience.
2: Immigrants had clogged the health system, he said, and overwhelmed infrastructure. And the same day that the free trade agreement was signed, this was in the Newstalk ZB News Bulletin as well.
14: A new Koi2 report shows the fertility rate is well below replacement level and the population is generally ageing very quickly. It also shows immigration is increasingly the major source of talent and population growth.
2: So in other words, it's not the butter chicken tsunami, but the silver tsunami of baby boomers heading into retirement and needing pension payments and healthcare from about half the ratio of actual workers to pensioners that we have now. And the report's author, Professor Paul Spoonley, told the Herald's daily podcast Front Page what that meant, whether you like immigration or, like Shane Jones, you really don't.
15: Around 40% of the people who were recruited and appointed last year in terms of nursing were overseas trained. And the question becomes, well, we need to maintain that supply of medical professionals because it's essential now to our workforce and, in this case, our healthcare.
2: Anyhow, the free trade agreement with India is signed now. And this weekend, the Prime Minister is in Singapore to sign another one that Shane Jones is all in favour of as Associate Energy Minister.
16: This agreement was set up exactly for this kind of crisis, and it ensures that Singapore will not put any export restrictions on fuel.
2: And with a third of New Zealand's fuel refined in Singapore, that's pretty handy right now. Though at the time that deal was done, it barely made the news. So we're learning a lot more about our place in the world lately and who our allies and our enemies really are. But are our media keeping up? Well, one New Zealand journalist looking closely at that is Anna Fifield, after a long career as a foreign correspondent overseas. Before her role as the Asia-Pacific editor for The Washington Post, Anna Fifield was the editor of The Post in Wellington, the paper which, more than any other here, zeroes in on the political scene in our capital. And this week, she's also been looking at the tensions surrounding the government and TVNZ, and the controversies that have beset its political editor, Mikey Sherman. So this week, I also asked her about that, but first, how did our media do on that tricky task of covering the free trade deal with India, where the details were under wraps until it was a done deal?
17: Frankly, I think it's pretty outrageous that the details of the agreement were not shared in advance of ratification, not just with the media, but with the New Zealand public. And I've never seen a situation where the details have not been shared and up for public discussion in advance. So I think that the New Zealand media did quite a good job in terms of covering the agreement as best they could, but it was in a not ideal situation. And the thing that concerns me about the totality of the coverage is we really had nothing from the India side at all. Obviously, we don't have correspondents in India. We didn't send anybody to India, as far as I know. We lacked the broader context in which this agreement was being reached. And in particular, I didn't see any reporting around the kind of significant changes that have happened in India in recent years.
2: And there were some.
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20: 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Tete emi Monday, number 4 day blong moon May, nami radio brand blong yupla Hilda Wayne. All story long current affairs, no let talk to blong all this plus story. Vanuatu Prime Minister, Jotham Napati, ask him long all violence he must stop behind long die blong one plus Mary long Vanuatu. Environment group no activist e Tokhamamas long big plus look sava where leader blong Bougainville, Theoniola Roca met Bobby Bin Kissim. Na Bougainville ready long celebrate him 125 years long Catholic years long region. Pastor Mlo Displa, Natasha Metheny, get all big plus story long Radio Australia News.
21: Thank you, Hilda. President long United States Donald Trump e talk all representatives long U.S. site in now stop long one plan meeting one time Iran long make him all peace proposals e talk only walk got all positive discussions one time Iran. Report e talk President Trump e put him long one plan post long him online where he look all same, display all discussions he can lead, he go long one positive outcome. And he announce him too, all same U.S. he buy Halivim long escort him all ship, he go through long straight long Hormuz. All report he talk Iran, he work review him one response he come long U.S., long one 14-point proposal long aim long stop him display war. This ceasefire name long U.S. na Iran he no confirm yet, because now only with him Iran long review him all responses blong M. Same time too, President Trump, he announced him also in U.S. by free him all ship, he stop stranded inside long strait blong Hormuz. Report he talk long one plus post blong Trump long truth social, and he talk this plus work and he make him also one plus humanitarian gesture, because plenty blong this plus ship only work sort long kai kai. All he estimate him close to 20,000 plus seafarers who site only stranded inside or close to Long Strait where all Iran even block him since start long war. All house sick inside long southern Lebanon he walk struggle long cope one time bagger up even come up behind long all Israel even attack him all. This plus strike even come up despite one plus ceasefire. Na me long 2 plus country he been stop in place, na he will continue he go long number 3 week long M. Report he talk all strikes he continue yet long come long Hezbollah he go long northern Israel, na long Israel he go inside long southern Lebanon long all get a day despite this plus truce. Long southern Lebanon 2 plus he lose him life na 7 plus, one time 1 plus Pikinini he kiss him bagger up. Same time too Israel he continue long ordering mass evacuations, because only claim him, all same only work target him, all infrastructure belong Hezbollah. All house sick inside long southern Lebanon, he work struggle long keep up one time all casualties. All doctor long house sick belong Jabal Amil, where he stop inside long city belong tire, he talk, only work deal one time narapla pressure belong influx belong on wounded patients. Same time only work time long providing medical care, long 75,000 man Mary, outside only displaced long area because long display conflict. Prime Minister Blong Japan today he land long Canberra blong one plus high profile meeting one time Australia Prime Minister Anthony Albanese. Report he talk Prime Minister Sanae Takaichi na Anthony Albanese by tete holim annual meeting blong all long Parliament House long Canberra, all by celebrating 5 plus decades since Tupla he been signing Basic Treaty Blong Friendship na Cooperation where he laim down all foundations long this pla good pla relationship to pla igat tete. Only expected to long make him new pla commitment long strong him economic security long all details long this pla talk am you no clear yet. Foreign Minister long Australia e brush him off sample questions long whether Australia he can kiss him all Japanese submarines suppose this pla AUKUS deal he face him delay. AUKUS and display trilateral security partnership na melong Australia, United Kingdom, na United States. Reported talk Prime Minister Blong Japan is stop Blong Canberra today. Blong attend him annual leader to leader talks where all by focus long talk talk long energy na economic security. One pla official long Australia e talk Australia e must look long option. Blong lisim all submarines Blong Japan. Tasol Penny Wong ito government long Australia e committed long AUKUS. Penny Wong e talk to all by focus long AUKUS because M e important long Australia. M e talk more all same M e stop long best interest long country long got this pla capability we enable him all long contribute long side long deterrence na assurance na display M all something we necessary long peace na stability. Na display me pinisim all news blong imelong tete. Thank you, Hilda.
0: Thank you, Thomas Natasha. Prime Minister Blong Vanuatu, Jotam Napat, he ask him strong all people blong country blong em long stopping violence against him all Mary, na too long stopping passing blong using gun long kilimidae all narpla people. Mr. Napat, he make him display talk behind long one pla money pin using gun long kilimidae Mary blong em long Port Villa long Sarare. He get plenty of story, he walk long round long country, long one something true, he been making this plan man, he kill him Mary blame me die. That's all Prime Minister Napat, he talk passing long using violence against him all Mary, he must stop. ABC News Mary long Vanuatu, Lily Rose Wellwell, he story more long this plan heavy, one time Caroline Terriman.
1: Just a few minutes after we incident me happen, go viral or social media, Prime Minister him making one statement more emi yusum tok contemem lo strongest possible term senseless act of violence lo teuma. Teuma hemi sa call sablo potvila so yumi save emi karamat life blo one mama we hemi also le copia en ol bikini nibla hem mo Prime Minister hemi talem se emi one act we ino ino streta from emi le copy 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committing crime ya mo hemi talab se violence against a woman hemi unacceptable lo society mo in people no should tolerate them.
22: This la worry blong gender based violence m e one for la issue where all leader Mary lo country is have a talk all get a time lo him. Time you me talk yeah, look blow you. This is an issue and me go down a little bit or how?
1: Lo since the December come we got plante lo all get a reports about all domestic violence cases. I got plante domestic violence behemia hemi just pitim limit blehem based on allegations say hemi kill hemi using firearm blo killing that mama blo all picking in blehem. We hemi want something where all get a leaders or woman leader or get a human rights activists or get a police officers Vanuatu send up or get a woman and even or get a political leaders he make one call out to stop him kind of fasting all same especially to talk out against him domestic violence so he make him say lo issue we hemi happen lo weekend hemi make him say Prime Minister hemi make him one further instruction he call a police pro commissioner blo all get a literally examine circumstances to lo how now alleged offender hemi karam fayam blo killing that woman blehem and he got planned to talk to waste up go around the community from hemi want something where little splo all woman Italian and he want something where everyone was work together but make him say you must stop him from domestic violence lo Vanuatu hemi start continue blo rise all time.
22: Now, some fella e talk lo social media ol sem oli wari long number blong ol firearms e walk lo go on tap long vano atu. Emi trupla story o when him look blow you?
1: Yes, emi one concern with public is RM pick one over the weekend of after lo issue ya from say. Hemi want something where people in Osave to see whether only caramel fire amia only registered or one more process plogata plogaramol fire amia. We hemi make him say the all reaction with people of public. He shames only got one anyone be flag concern. Prime Minister to hemi tell him say hemi masafe say how now offender hemi obtain him firearm and use him look crimea. Mo how now weapon any end up all wrong hands. In sitene hemi talem say anyone reminder say all controls blow use of firearm lo Vanuatu. He must cut one better law or laws blem must be strengthened. Prime Minister hemi talem say by asking Council of Ministers blow urgently review current firearms legislation or the more police procedures blow make him sure say he got more tighter, more rules blo is tap in place blo prevent them all can issue se blo pa mi happen pake ken from him talam se you know one mama I mean must resume life blame from violence more also one nation people must stand up together or nation must stand up together blo protect them all woman blo Vanuatu mo same time uphold them rule blo law inside blo Vanuatu be ote mo instruction prime minister I mean give him go all together. Police also remand them finish, but suspect is that blo custody blo police finish.
22: Time all people of Vanuatu e rem story only thing when him only shock or
1: yes, based on reaction dolman hemi shock. One shock level and also all circumstances slow all the rumors, more allegations about how incident hemi come lo it happen. Hemi also want something where anyone remind the law all get the litters and especially all get the woman litters all get the will stand up from violence against them all start talk out against them violence lo woman. Hemi want remind the blood talem say yes. Suppose you got all issues you miss a very rau but hemi also want reminder say use blow firearm or you karmat life blow one naraman. Hemi also I can say I'm low. Hemi want something where people must stand together blow start to talk about more from all woman no more blow lift speak out against them right more blow ask him all man but respect them right blow get a or brutal one stop domestic violence. Hemi no want something where woman no more suffer make him and want something where everyone inside the community and a nation as a whole you must stand up together blow make him.
20: ABC News Mary Long Vanuatu, Lily Roswell, Welly Tok Tok, one time Caroline Tiriman. Executive Director of Long Environmental Law and Community Rights, or CELCO, Long Papua New Guinea, Peter Bossi Pitok Hamas, Long Big Plan Luxava, Well Leader Long Bougainville, Tinula Roca Medbob Ibn Kisim. Miss Medbob Ibn Kisim, Goldman Environmental Prize, Long Walk Blong M, Long Tok Tok, Long All Heavy, Well Papa Ground Blong Bougainville, Sava Bungim, Behind Long Mining Walk Blong Rio Tinto, Long Panguna Mine. Mr. Bossy Pitok, this Plakan International Look Survey is so I'm good play leadership. Blong Miss Met Bob, Long Tok Tok, Long All Right, Long All People, Blong M. Me asking Mr. Bossy, Long Tok Tok more, Long this Plak.
3: Thank you, Lord. Asking me, Lord. Give him Lick Lick Ting Ting or Look Blong Me, Long. This Plak Goldman Award, Leader Marine, Environmental Activist, Tinolika Ibn Kisim. I think I'm Muslim generally. You know got plenty man Mary inside of this world awesome also send up strong tok lo fight lo look out in bush ground na wara solwara one of something stuff inside na stop and tap lo on this last solwara wara bush ground the m because all this all something in general awesome environment and me backbone or support law, life system blow you me law. This like ground. All get a man married, you me stop law, this like ground. Solwara, wara, bush na ground, na sky, sun, all this la, all moon, all this la natural system, and support him existence blow you me. So plenty time you me say, harim na lukim, na inside law Papua New Guinea, plenty all big fla development awesome. Mining, deforestation or logging companies come on oil palm plantation, all big plantations or some kind of oil palm, all development activities in work law, background bush ground na wara, na hemi background light blow all man Mary. Na plenty all this like something. Awesome. All companies, all foreign companies, they come developing all these resources, blow you me, so called development connotation, but actually only rip him or exploit him, all these resources, yeah, without considering welfare. One and something heavy by pine and man, Mary Lopez. And in most cases, governments are bulldozing all these development plans, including social and environmental safeguard system, kind of some Environment Act 2000, he got way or road where we said company like Wokim Mining, they must produce an environmental impact statement. Then this environmental impact statement, all by publishing the newspaper, then by taking at least 28 days or one la moon, something or some all man Mary public can look na provide them thinking globally go, and then regulating agency like Conservation and Environment Protection Authority by compiling all this feedback long all public na then give him go Environment Council no look long and then all by working final recommendations long whether this environmental impact statement and me got all strong la talk lo safeguarding environment na welfare blown people. And then behind them one MS minister he can based lo recommendations blown environment council by issuing environment permit. That's all this la process yeah plenty time me plan looking all say you know say behind him threat this la process na Samplon heavy by come up. Also, I look down long end. Also, I give him environment permit. Now, company by go ahead now. Walk him this walk business long end. That's all heavy. Old man Mary say, boom him. Now, sit down. Also, background. Got money, you know, say, come lo help him. Company, you know, say, help him too much. So, no, this kind of development. Approaches you make at Papua New Guinea and all man Mary Lopez like some background. So that's why I'm leader Mary Lopez will now make some this award. Yeah, I'm awesome. I'm one leader Mary where me stop and me stand up strong. Now me fight the rights blown all people blown the Bogan will now in general and me protect him. Rights of all people of Papua New Guinea.
20: Now, Peter, this is kind of cases where you place looking low country, now especially time only like fight against him or big blow multinational corporations low world, low side blow long this case long Bougainville Rio Tinto mining company. Yeah, this is one big challenge long leaders, now especially long fight where Tionila Medba we've been go past long and long time long more people long Bougainville.
3: This kind of leadership, Emmy, also one like art law, okay, you know, one like easy law. You fight against him, all giant, all multinational corporations, only got money, all can hire him, all top lawyers, all can use him, all kind can rot law, intimidating you, they all by shutting you down, but you got strong heart, now you send up the rights below you. And that's where our leader, Mary, Emmy Paitlo Disla Longen, the world is recognized with this Goldman Environmental Prize. Yeah. This prize, awesome. Few people in the world, based on the strong leadership, no fight, no protect him, na look out him, boost ground, so wara, na then good la sit down, no old man, Mary Law. This is a blessed ground.
20: Now, Peter, one time this block an international looks over where acknowledging
0: pipe long on leaders that are dislocated long Miss Matt Bob long walk and Mr. make him low address him issues low make mouse blow people blame lo pangonana. Na ino to mas lo government lo side lo policy can change long environment na conservation na mining issues lo PNG.
3: Yes, I think kind award was generally this award emmy kind of strong him work leadership long all you know sample all man Mary inside lo Papua New Guinea where also fight lo look out in bush grounds or warana good la sit down lo you me all man Mary em lo strong him this la no side no government no change in policy na this la em this la in on a lo alpin to mass because em the award itself em look lo leadership lo all man Mary so em no give him some like indication or some okay this la award me like give him government lo Papua New Guinea you must change him sample law Blow Environment Act or Sambla Law Blong Physical Planning Act or Sambla Law Blong Land Act or this la Muslim you blood senism this la award you know mini Muslim and me recognize him strong la leadership na one and more this la leadership make him emi karim sambla good la kai kai osem na award recognize him leadership blong on.
0: I'm Executive Director Blong Center for Environmental Law and Community Rights or CELCO long PNG Peter Bossip e talk. Now, so Mr. Bossip e talk, this plan can fight against the mining company, ME1 plus big plus fight through where all leader and people long PNG is ever make him long time long talk long all issues long all environmental damage and human rights long PNG. Now, for leader, so they make him this plan can work, Jonathan Masulam long New Ireland province, so it is ever fight against him deep sea mining long province. Mr. Masulam e talk, how much too long looks over where Miss Matt Bob even kiss him.
4: And firstly, me by congratulating TNL on the achievement. Me compete one time plenty on Marfuna country where all these labor met all same issues. You may get a fight long and as a human rights defenders. You may speak up long people in your location long TNL and one big achievement where some sort of global award too. All the people long work and making or defending environment. I'm looking at a case you meet Dr. Long and mining case. I'm long Panguna, long Yalong New Island too, and long Sibet mining. So, I'm talking with me on line in Chilong Pacific or some threat long mining in Chilong PNG in the Pacific. I'm a big play through now global all looks of it long all man we all stand up on defending environment ground. Na flesh belum alang. So long di sela kain look save kam long tiemila emi big plan achievement na emi challenge we you me on na pila two facing similar issue you me mas stand up strong na vocal long issues na emi mas look save siam. You me no fight sen individual thing blue you me yet but it is a global concern long all fight or struggle simi facing. That is why kain look save emi kam long talking with me or some working with making me no isolated case and wall and a look some along fighting me making long and long receiving kind of such all awards. You think it was some got plenty kind issue too around the world where all money fight and defending rights belong all inside long country or some looking all Africa or America, especially inside the long Pacific, plenty of mining area and Australia too, plenty of fight long. Mining a company bagarapi mo ground long lo kisi mi masay mas kat planti kain ol nomination ol submiti maybe over 100 or 1000 but long selectim you also mon pla a winner long sila kain award and big achievement room so I putim PNG long spotlight long ol kain issues where me affecting me we global institution na look sabi lang looking in making loans. So, sila kain fight, isolated fight, ball, puti maay lang na looking, struggle mo to crew lang na, ali, give sila kain award.
0: And founder of Long One Soul Warrior Warriors, Jonathan Masulam, e Talk Talk.
20: Along with this program, long tete, all Billip Man Mary long autonomous region, long Bougainville, e walk long ready, long celebrate 125 years anniversary of long Catholic shows inside long region. President long Catholic Women's Association long Bougainville, Alan Akana, he talking maybe see one talk program also more walk ready, start penis, long this big play anniversary. Miss Akana, he talk all celebration by come up long central Bougainville, long number 14, 15, and 16, long moon August. Display year. Miss Akana talk long display one time Natasha Merton.
5: Long year 1901 tupla Marista missionary or Marist priest Olivin Kamol Semlo Prince na only come through lo Solomon Islands na only come up lo Bougainville lo 1901. So from 1901 now in a it come in up lo August this year and by 125 years. So time only been come lo Poporan lo Southland Islands lo Solomon lo 1901 only been come land long Pokpok Island long Central Bougainville. So only been walking post plan misa lo all Pokpok Island and then only been walking all walk long all now throughout lo diocese lo Bougainville lo all same lo all later years now plenty more all pater all sisters only been come to any more lo this time lo Bougainville. So this year lo August Mami play celebrating now. This is 125 years jubilee.
21: Now Helen, what kind of preparations he will come up?
5: Me play walk lo prepare straight long end. All through this year preparation he go ahead lo all get a 35 la parishes inside long Bougainville diocese. So all get a all 35 parishes and me play all get a walk lo ready through lo this play jubilee celebrations. So lo halibi me play to lo celebrate he got image lo mama patima he walk lo round inside long diocese lo me play lo Bougainville and been starting round last year. So this la all people he walk lo prepare only walk lo prepare him all yet spiritually all them. I got all reconciliation, namelo all families, namelo all clans, I walk lo go ahead, I got all time, something also only prepare him all village lo all, but big la something and spiritual preparation. Me play walk lo fundraise, all groups you walk lo fundraise lo. This la time we lo meeting transport lo go na attend him all this lo jubilee celebration. So this la now in preparation na walk lo come up them particularly lo all venue where or location where by only hosting this la all big la celebration. Only walk lo ready him good through all grounds or lighting or half lo line who sat by come by Philip who sat by ready him all kai. So that's why me play all get I walk lo fundraise now towards lo this la. Na to renovation lo house lo to all this lo all kind something me play all get I walk lo participate long and na to lo ready all people spiritually to all online in no married yet only walk lo planning all wedding lo all only married all picking in no baptize only walk lo go through lo baptism na confession and this la. So preparation throughout lo diocese lo Bougainville and walk long go head strong spirit.
21: Na Helen, sorry me no catch him. When him day through him, you plan put him lo celebrate him or display anniversary by come up.
5: All dates him lo start lo 7th, 8th, na 9th, but this lo all beginning lo this lo celebration by start lo central Bougainville, and then 14th, 15th, 16th this lo celebration by move come all same lo north, all same lo buka now by hosting this lo. So lo this lo time too, mami plan invite him all narpla bishops too, lo all narpla dioceses lo Papua New Guinea. Ba only come to na celebrate one time me pla lo here. So me pla hamamas ba me pla now by you got all this la all narpla by come cardinal tagle to number 2 blo pope and by come to lo this la celebration and by come up lo buka lo 18th long August. So me pla fortunate, yes.
21: Now na before lo me lo see me go Helen, when I'm kind talk you like make him long old people blo Bougainville, especially lo now you pla walk lo rere lo making celebration or making display 125 years or jubilee celebration blo Catholic belief inside long Bougainville.
5: Yeah, me like talk to lo people blo diocese blo Bougainville or lo Bougainville lo province blo me pla lo here. Time church he talk or he run one time all program blo ngem. People he harim through na people he walk him walk. Me looking lo this last time, roti clean, all get all half lo all station, yeah, all mission, he clean. So, me like to call them, 125 years, and big la long la time straight, all bubu lo you me no been born yet, na all even looking, all of us la missionary si been come, na all even nap long holding strong faith. So, lo all line is stop life now, Yumi fortunate lo yumi by celebrating 125 years jubilee. Yumi no sabe suppose yumi stop life lo narapla 125 years. So em good pla time now lo yumi all get a time display come up any all send em once in a lifetime celebration. So yumi all get a must prepare good long and particularly spiritually. Now, by you may go inside Lord Flexibly celebrating this year.
20: 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Me Hilda Wen with a B. Thank you, Trun, on your play, stop one time, Mipla. Pugin Mipla one kind time tomorrow, along our Blaharim Blood Display program. Em ta solipa, look out to me play a good stop, safe. Na bye bye now.

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That's been the ABC's One Talk program there for our listeners in Melanesia. 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

0: late. The Solomon Islands Prime Minister has confirmed he will comply with a court ruling ordering him to call Parliament and face a vote of no confidence. He's been ordered to call Parliament by Thursday. The appeal court last week dismissed Mr. Manele's appeal against the High Court's earlier ruling to that effect. The Prime Minister noted the formal grounds for the motion will be presented in Parliament in accordance with parliamentary procedures, allowing for full debate and consideration of the confidence motion. Papua New Guinea's airports authority has seized 20 gold bars in the latest alleged smuggling attempt. The National Airports Corporation says it highlights the growing problem of gold smuggling nationwide. Kaya Selby has more.
1: The gold bars were found in three separate suitcases of passengers bound for Hong Kong last week, the latest in a series of gold smuggling cases since last year. At the beginning of December, a passenger was found with gold particles worn around their pants. A few months later, a woman from Hong Kong was convicted after attempting to conceal gold in her sports bra. PNG's parliament has heard that 80,000 ounces of gold is smuggled out of the country each year. This amounts to a $300 million per year loss, the equivalent of 10% of PNG's foreign reserves.
0: Starlink's satellite internet service is now officially available throughout PNG. PNG's National Information and Communications Technology Authority, NICTA, was forced to block Starlink access in December due to an ongoing court dispute. Following last month's court rule overturning the ban, NICTA says all necessary approvals have been met for Starlink's license to now operate. The parent company of Starlink, SpaceX, says a new unit plus internet service in Port Moresby costs 1,800 kina, or around $415, including a 270 kina per month subscription fee. Nectar says a number of consumers already had access to Starlink kits. Fiji has recorded the biggest improvement in the Pacific Islands region in the 2026 World Press Freedom Index, rising to 24th out of 180 countries. The index has been compiled and published by global media watchdog Reporters Without Borders since 2002. Tonga and Samoa are both down to 51st and 59th, respectively. Papua New Guinea moved up slightly to 73rd. New Zealand is ranked 22nd, ahead of Australia at 33rd. The United States is asking countries to commit to a foreign aid vision built on free market philosophy. A development charity CEO in New Zealand says it makes American self-interest transparent. Child Funds Josie Pagani says it provides justification for a global retreat in aid over the past year.
2: What we're seeing here, though, and what people are worried about, is that this is going beyond a aid for trade direction and moving perhaps into something that looks more like privatising aid or privatising the sort of global aid system.
0: OECD preliminary data estimates that the US cut its foreign aid spending by more than 50% in the last year. The Asian Development Bank says they are prepared to support Pacific nations with urgent fuel-related needs. Bank President Masato Kanda says he had received many requests for financing from developing states. He says Pacific Island countries have been especially exposed to the impacts of the Middle East conflict. He says beyond immediate support, the bank aims to help Pacific countries diversify their energy sources. The latest ADB economic forecasts have growth in the Pacific declining to 2.8% this year from 4.2% last year. The Prime Ministers of New Zealand and Singapore say they'd welcome other countries signing up to their Trade Resilience Pact. The two nations have signed an agreement which will ensure essential trade even in times of crisis. It's a world first and ensures neither country can impose export restrictions on the other. But Christopher Luxon and Lawrence Wong says others are welcome to sign up if they can meet the same standards.
3: It obviously has benefit to both Singapore and to the New Zealand people, but again, if we can bring others into it in due course, absolutely open to doing so.
4: It is between us, but it's not exclusive. It's not meant to be exclusive. We welcome other countries to join us.
0: The agreed list of goods in the pact includes food, fuel, construction materials, and other essential supplies such as medical equipment. Funders and developers of methane-busting technologies say most farmers will need financial incentives to use them. Last year,

0: Yeah, New Zealand's government scrapped a plan to tax agricultural methane by the year 2030, saying it wanted a tech-led approach instead. It has committed $400 million towards research and development of tools such as vaccines and low-methane genetics. The government industry partnership, AgriZero NZ, says not all tools will improve productivity, and so many farmers will need some form of payment to encourage uptake. The government says it's working with farmers but won't say if it's considering any incentives. In world news, British Prime Minister Keir Starmer has met Ukrainian President Volodymyr Zelensky ahead of a European Union summit in Armenia. The leaders agreed on the importance of stepping up defence and industrial collaboration with European partners for as long as it takes. Sir Keir has told Mr. Zelensky that he salutes Ukraine's continued courage and bravery.
1: We stand with you. We're ready to do the necessary work with the bigger group on the support you need, the pressure we need to continue to put on Russia to make sure that we get a just and lasting peace.
0: Australia and Japan's leaders have agreed to work more closely on economics and security in response to Iran's effective closure of the Strait of Hormuz. Australia's Prime Minister Anthony Albanese has been hosting Japanese Prime Minister Sanae Takaichi at Parliament House in Canberra. Mr. Albanese says Australia and Japan share a similar vision for the region.
2: Our two countries have never been more strategically aligned. We work closely to advance our shared interests in a peaceful, stable and prosperous region, and I welcome Sanae's commitment to promote a free and open Indo-Pacific.
0: Sanae Takaichi says both countries have a firm intention to contribute together to the peace and stability of the region and the international community. And in sport, shifting back to basics changed the momentum for the Blues against Moana Pacifica in their Super Rugby Pacific Round 12 clash in North Harbour on Saturday night. Head coach Vern Cotter says the Blues had to do that after a slender 14-12 lead at half-time, as Moana Pacifica provided a tough challenge in the first 40 minutes.
3: Oh, I thought we got a shift. A couple of key messages came down just before we scored that try at the end of the first half. It was just basics. It's around collisions and height and moving the ball in the right places and getting our kick game right.
0: The Blues are second on the points table after the win and will face the Crusaders at the new 1NZ Stadium on Friday night in Round 13. And that's a bulletin from RNZ Pacific. For more stories, you can go to our website, rnz.co.nz/Pacific.
4: Whakalofa lahi atu. This is Pacific Waves from RNZ Pacific. I'm Susana Suisuiki. Coming up, preliminary election results are in for Niue. Also, the US calls on countries to commit to trade over aid. And in Super Rugby,
5: these guys have got so much on their mind. We're putting things on the field. It's a tough time.
4: Moana fought to the Blues, while Njua triumph over the Highlanders. But first, an update on the political impasse in Solomon Islands. Joining me is Pacific editor Koroi Hawkins. Hello Koroi, what's the latest news?
6: Hello Sana. Yes, so the Prime Minister Jeremiah Manele has officially acknowledged the Court of Appeal ruling. He put out a statement last week on Friday saying that he will comply with the orders given by the Appeals Court. The Prime Minister also acknowledged the mover of the motion for going to court to seek the legal clarification. He expressed his sincere appreciation to the people of Solomon Islands for their patience, understanding and continued commitment to peace and calm over recent weeks. He also said he was looking forward to the motion of no confidence being debated on the floor of Parliament, pointing out that that's when the actual formal grounds for the motion against his leadership will be debated. And he said that Parliament provides the proper forum for such matters to be openly debated.
4: Do we know when a sitting of Parliament will be held?
6: I checked with Parliament this afternoon, Sana, and they said so far the Prime Minister has yet to inform the clerk that a sitting will be held or when a sitting will be held. However, just looking at the Court of Appeal judgment again, the court gave Manele up until 12 noon on Tuesday, the 5th of May, to facilitate the convening of the National Parliament to sit on or before Thursday the 7th of May. So based on this ruling and Manele's statement that he will comply, we should expect a sitting of Parliament anytime from tomorrow into Thursday.
4: What else did the Court of Appeal say in its decision?
6: I think one point of difference, just looking at, it's a 71-page judgment from the three justices. One main point of difference to the original ruling from the Chief Justice was it went at lengths to say that it was the Prime Minister refusing to call Parliament was not only denying the motion of no confidence being heard, but it was holding up all other government business. And it rejected that a Prime Minister could just continue to refuse to call Parliament to avoid facing a motion of no confidence. Another interesting distinction in its order, compared again to the Chief Justice ruling, is that it clarified it was not ordering the Prime Minister or the Governor General or the Parliament how to do their job. It was just telling them that they had to do their job, their constitutional and statutory obligations. So there was main distinctions. In terms of costs, the court ordered the Prime Minister to pay all of the costs of the respondents in both the appeal case and the original judicial review, and the Governor General and Speaker's costs are to be paid from the public purse.
4: Niue held its 2026 general election on Sunday. A total of 44 candidates vied for seats in the 20-member Niue Assembly, which is made up of 6 Commonwealth members and 14 village representatives. I spoke with PMN's Ina Ngaro Waka'afi, who was in Niue, and began by asking her about the turnout of the election.
7: I think the turnout for the elections was really good, especially from our young voters. Overall, I think over 900 voters turned up on the day, like according to provisional results, 943. Now, I know that we have over 1,000 registered voters, but we do have a number of people who have travelled abroad a week prior to the elections and were unable to, vote. But if you were leaving on the Friday before the elections, you could do an early vote. And I know that there are also people on island who abstain from the voting due to religious beliefs. So I think it was a really good turnout.
4: Did you get to speak with any of the locals in the lead up to the election? What were some of the issues that were front and mind for them?
7: Yes, so I did get to speak with a number of locals, and one of the issues that was front of mind to them was the cost of living for young families, and also there was talk about the health system, education, and also the current fuel crisis. But for public servants, it's the lack of having options of, you know, like a superannuation scheme that they can contribute to and save for their future. So that was one that came quite clearly. Villages in the outside of the township of Olofi, we have an aging farming population. The roads to the outer villages, to some of them, remain unsealed or include the community's ability to, you know, get their crops down into town. Their vehicles need to be maintained. So those are some of the issues that have been raised. But I think, judging by the results of elections this year, there is a desire for some change or some improvements, and you can see that a number of the Commonwealth seats, we see some new members in there, except for two villages who now have new MPs.
4: And when will we get the official confirmation as to who will be New West Prime Minister?
7: I think the results to determine the Prime Minister are still a few way. So what happens now is the chief electoral officer and his staff will go ballot boxes again and should have a final count and confirm the duly elected members. As we see it right now for the village of Olofi South, for example, it was a very tight margin, one vote difference between Elton Tangalangi, who is our caretaker prime minister, and Alana Fiafia Rex, She had 110, he had 111, and there are 5 invalid votes.
4: The final official count is expected to be confirmed soon. The next Prime Minister will be decided by a secret vote among the 20 elected MPs. The United States is asking countries to commit to a foreign aid vision built on free markets. A development charity CEO says it makes American self-interest transparent. Kaya Selby has more.
8: It's called Trade Over Aid, and it's built on a philosophy towards aid spending that would prioritise market development and commercial opportunities in developing countries. UN member states are being asked to sign a declaration of principles, including that free market policies provide the surest route to prosperity, and that the most effective form of development stems from private sector trade. Josie Pagani, who heads up Child Fund New Zealand, disagrees.
9: What we're seeing here, though, and what people are worried about, is that this is going beyond a aid for trade direction and moving perhaps into something that looks more like privatising aid or privatising the sort of global aid system.
8: It comes after the US cut their foreign aid spending by more than 50% last year, according to the OECD. Pagani says this is a trend that has fundamentally transformed the development landscape over the last year.
9: The aid world that we had less than a year ago before Trump came in, it's not coming back. That's because it's not just the US who are cutting aid budgets, it's the goody two-shoes countries, the Scandinavian countries who've always been very generous with their aid. It's the UK, it's Germany, it's Australia. So that world is not coming back.
8: A foreign ministry spokesperson says New Zealand has been approached and is discussing the initiative with the US. They could not confirm whether New Zealand would sign up. Pagani says the global aid retreat is an opportunity for Australia and New Zealand to engage meaningfully with the Pacific's needs.
9: Our business model is very old-fashioned. It's based on a kind of welfare aid model of aid, a sort of beneficiary model. And we're at risk of becoming blockbuster in the Netflix age if we don't adapt our thinking to how developing countries now think about aid, which is much more about investment in communities, investment in developing countries.
8: The OECD estimates that New Zealand has cut its aid funding by 12.8%. Any further adjustments will be unveiled in Budget 2026 at the end of this month.
4: There are mixed Super Rugby Pacific results for the Fijian draw and Moana Pacifica this weekend. Despite a strong first half, Moana lost their momentum in the second spell against the Blues at North Harbour Stadium on Saturday night. And the Fijian draw got their first win over the Highlanders in Bar to keep their hopes of a top six finish in the competition alive. Elisa Tora filed this report.
10: It's been a tough couple of weeks for Moana Pacifica since the revelations that this could be their last season in the competition. But coach Falongo Tanumanga says they still have faith things will work out for the franchise. Despite Saturday's 45-19 loss to the Blues, Falongo says his Warriors will continue giving their best on the field. Moana Pacifica trailed only 14-12 at halftime before losing their way in the second 40, only managing to score a late try at home in front of their fans.
5: And look, we're prepared to win. These guys have got so much on their mind. We're putting things on the field. It's a tough time, but and it's easy for people to just clock out. But that first half shows that we're still in it. And I think that's the biggest thing for us. And just looking after each other is a huge win for us, especially around this time.
10: He says he's hopeful discussions on saving the franchise will work out for the team.
5: You'd have to talk to someone else about that, man. Like everyone's fighting for something, you know, and again, they just need to, hopefully, you know, they're having those discussions, and, you know, we talk about faith all the time, and we've already mentioned it today, and, you know, so you just got to keep that faith, and hopefully it comes through for us.
10: Meanwhile, the Fijian draw recorded their first ever win over the Highlanders in the competition, doing away with the visitors on Saturday, 24-14 in Bar. Drua co-captain Temo Maya Navanua says the fans and the atmosphere in Bar on Saturday helped the team make history at home.
11: So all throughout this week, we've been focusing on mistakes that we can work on from the Chiefs game. Hey, we were up against a really good and quality Highlanders side. Hats off to them. They really brought their game. And just hats off as well to the boys for sticking in. We talked about working hard for each other. The atmosphere is unreal.
10: Highlanders co-captain Timothy Tavatavanawai says his side made too many errors and just could not finish off their moves inside the Drua's 22.
11: It's our error, right? We're too eager to a bit of wide lane fever, but yeah, for us, that has been let us down in a couple games throughout the whole season. It's our error, right? We did really well to get into the 22, but we're just our success rate, our error rate just let us down.
10: In other results, the Hurricanes defeated the Crusaders 38-31, the Force beat the Waratahs 20-17, and the Reds humbled the Brumbies 30-21.
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12: Starting today on Cult 101, we're going to be looking at the best on the box with Carl Pushman each month. Carl will give his small screen recommendations and look ahead to what you should be watching in May. Kia ora, Carl. Welcome.
13: Nice to be here.
12: Great to have you on the show. We're going to be doing monthly TV chats with you. Let's start with this month, May. New Zealand Spy is the first on your list. We did speak to the star, Rose Matafeo, earlier in the program, but this started this week. This is on TVNZ Plus now and TVNZ2 on Wednesday nights. But this is about, this is a retro espionage romp, you could say, set in the 60s and 70s. New Zealand's intelligence recruitment agency is looking for new spies. Only three have applied, and it stars Paul Williams, Rose Matafeo, Joe Thomas, Brett McKenzie. It's star-studded, you could say. What did you make of it?
13: I think it's a lot of fun. I was really drawn in. The opening scene rips on a classic Bond intro scene. So straight away, I'm like, yes, I know what they're going for here. Yeah. And I am on board with it. It's really funny.
12: I haven't watched it yet. Is it what you were expecting?
13: It was, for the most part. You know, the cast with Brett McKenzie in it, and like you just said, Rose Matafeo, sort of tells you what the style of comedy will be, which, you know, is it's as dry as a stirred martini, and that very New Zealand low-key humour, and there's lots of great sort of conversational mishaps that are very funny, especially when Brett McKenzie's there as the spy chief. The show follows in the secretive footsteps of sort of your classic spy spoofs like The Pink Panther, Austin Powers, and what I think is the GOAT, Get Smart, whose lead characters, you know, they're all spies who bumble their way through the job in their own unique ways. And here, Paul Williams's character, Michael Riviera, very exotic sounding name, which covers for his real name, Michael Brown, the less exotic Michael Brown, is a sort of painful awkwardness, which is not a great trait for a spy. That is very funny in lots and lots of scenes. I was just going to say that retro 60s aesthetic that you spoke about is also super cool. You know, that retro chic style just doesn't seem to go out of fashion. So there's lots of cool looking outfits and wood paneling in every building, excessive amounts of wood paneling in every building they go into. And it's just got a great look. And it doesn't ham it up in that Austin Powers way. It's more that classic Kiwi understated humour, but it's got a great tone to it, and I really enjoyed it. Plenty of cameos to look out for throughout the series as well. You'll see lots of recognisable faces popping up.
12: Tim Key being one of them. Rose mentioned him, but he's in The Paper, and this time with Alan Partridge, and then lots of local cameos as well, I believe.
13: Lots of local comedians you'll recognise for sure, and also a big coup along with Brett McKenzie, the in-betweener star Joe Thomas is also there as one of the three new recruits to the New Zealand Intelligence Agency. And that was, I didn't actually realise he was in it, so I was like, oh, there he is, he's rocking a pretty sweet stash.
12: Yeah, from the in-betweeners and Fresh Meat. Now, James Crute's review said you'll only laugh twice.
13: That's a good pun, isn't it? It's a good pun, but I wasn't counting, but I laughed much more than twice. I think I laughed twice in the opening scene. So I'll disagree with his opinion on that one. I was chuckling my way through the whole thing.
12: You obviously watch a lot of television. You're getting a pretty broad sense of the landscape. Where do you think this show fits into that?
13: That's a tough question. I think it is one that, if you enjoyed Flight of the Conchords, that kind of Kiwi-style humour,
12: yeah,
13: there's a lot to like here. It has that very dry, like I said, that dry tone to it. And if that doesn't resonate with you, you might get bored by it. You might not find it funny if, you know, someone riffing on forgetting their name for 2 minutes in a wordplay kind of way doesn't tickle your funny bone. You're not going to be convinced by it. But I love that sort of thing. So I am really enjoying it thus far.
12: Are you a spy fan?
13: I am. Like I said, I've loved Get Smart ever since I was a kid. Austin Powers may not have aged so well now, but it was very... I went and saw that after I had my wisdom teeth taken out, and that was the most foolish move of my life. I was laughing and crying because of the pain of the stitches holding my gaping wisdom teeth holes together. So a good spy spoof, obviously, you can sort of put like a Naked Gun and that kind of thing, squeeze in there. I love all that stuff.
12: Yeah. It also sounds... when you mentioned Flight of the Conchords and that sort of humour, obviously that became a TV show, but I feel like that kind of humour we see mostly or a lot of in our films rather than in our TV series, which sounds quite nice to have it sort of on a weekly basis, potentially.
13: Yes, and this has a very cinematic look to it as well. Because it is aping those early Bond films, there's lots of great landscapes of New Zealand, especially the opening scene, which is a ski chase. You know, big sweeping Alps and snow, and it looks fantastic. And it's shot with a very cinematic eye by Tim Van Damme, who's done quite a lot of work. Wellington Paranormal, he worked on that. Did an excellent time travel movie, whose name unfortunately escaped me right now. But it's cinematography here is very filmic, and I think you're right there. Yes.
12: That's New Zealand Spy, which is currently on TVNZ 2 and TVNZ Plus. New episodes out every Wednesday. Next on your list is Stalked, which is on Sky Open, and all episodes are also on Neon. Now, this features Jazz Thornton, influencer, mental health advocate, with subjects of Zenny and Tessa, and they look at their shared experiences of stalking, spanning years of obsession, escalation, and within a system where there aren't any legal tools to intervene. Tell me about this one.
13: This is a really horrifying documentary series, what these young women had to go through and experience dealing with obsessed stalkers that start off as, perhaps you might say, nuisances, messaging, DMs, that kind of thing, and then escalates in rhetoric, threats of violence, and in one case of Tessa, an actual kidnapping. So it's very serious stuff, and yeah, really shocking to see it happening in the case of Jazz Thornton. Her stalker travelled all the way from Finland, tracked down her house, and was saying to leave gifts and things outside, and was sort of spying on it from the beach. So it just shows you international boundaries mean nothing when it comes to this kind of behaviour. Mm. And they were all getting away with it because at the time, the laws around stalking, the police had no powers to stop anything until something happened, which is obviously once something happens, that's far too late. You need to clamp down on this stuff. Zenny, she was 16, her stalker was 24, so 8 years older, and he was sending her DMs for years. He stalked her for 8 years, if you can imagine that, before being able to be stopped. Tessa's case was a boyfriend who then became an ex-boyfriend who then became a total stalker, domestic abuse, knife violence, all sorts of crazy, awful situations.
12: Mm.
13: So the three-part documentary goes into all their stories in quite, you know, full-on detail. Nothing's skimped over. You see the messages that were being sent, all the language being used, the imagery being used. It's, you know, it's really, really shocking stuff. And what I understand is that it has helped lead to the laws are now being changed with all the work that Jazz has been doing and other people have been doing around it, so that those that kind of wait till something happens laws are going to be changing so that once the stalking starts, it can be clamped down immediately, which is a great result, but still these stories are really important to hear, and I think makes it quite an important documentary that should be watched by everyone, really, just to see what sort of behaviour is happening out there.
12: Mm. What's the style of the documentary?
13: It's quite straightforward. You know, lots of them in a nice sort of replica house set, talking straight to camera and detailing what happened. There's some mild reenactments, from what I can recall. Jazz Thornton, she had lots of actual footage of the stalker sitting at the beach and then finding the gifts when she came home and freaking out about it, because you know, also along with her mental advocacy, she was doing content creation, so cameras around all the time. So you actually see some of the real-time reactions, which is quite horrifying. You know, her just basically telling her the camera how scared she is at the time by this person showing up out of the blue. You also see their homes now and them interacting with like family members and things like that. So it's very straightforward, but I think that is one of its strengths, because it's such a serious topic. You don't want distractions of super fast cutting or flashy reenactments or over the top anything. The stories are so strong and powerful, you just want them told directly.
12: Yeah. That's Stalked, which is on Sky Open for 3 consecutive nights from tomorrow. That's Monday night. And then all episodes will also be on Neon. And last on your list is a show called Mint. This is on Neon. It's going to be available from the 17th of May, so in a couple of weeks. Now, this is a dark comic crime drama told through the eyes of Shannon, the daughter of a dominant Scottish crime family who just wants to fall in love. But the problem is everyone outside her family is terrified of them. Tell me more about this. This sounds great.
13: Yeah, it's really intriguing. It blends Romeo and Juliet with a Scottish gangster crime story, and sort of filters that result through an experimental art house lens. So that's a lot of things going on.
12: Yeah. And I think
13: that description alone will sort of tell you if it's something that you might be interested or not. Shannon, she bumps into a stranger at the train station while going there to pick up her brother to go to her crime dad's boss's birthday party, and falls in love with the stranger, falls in lust with this guy straight away. They go back to the party, which sort of sets up the crime gangster element. You know, it's full of Guy Ritchie type geezers and gangsters, and they find out there's a traitor in their midst who's been talking to the rival gang, and that gets the wheels in motion for the big turf gang war that's about to kick off. We later learn that the object of Shannon's affections is a member of this rival gang, which you probably would have seen that coming by now.
12: It's the Romeo and Juliet. Yeah.
13: Yes, and that sort of dooms the romance between these two lovebirds. But what makes it so intriguing and so fun to watch is that it operates at sort of a heightened reality. It can feel like a music video at times or an experimental film with lots of images sort of flashing in. Like whenever she thinks of the boy, fireworks explode behind her and you sort of see all these crazy images flashing in front of you. And when they meet, they sort of float off into the sky together.
12: Ah, you know, it's
13: lots of artistic flourishes and touches like that. So it can get quite surrealistic, which,
12: yeah,
13: you know, gangster crime dramas don't normally do that. They're especially British ones or Scottish ones.
12: Yeah, because so this is a BBC show. Does it work, though?
13: It does. It does. And I know everything I've said sounds like it shouldn't. But I was, like, drawn in straight away just because it is so bizarre. And there's lots of conversations going on that are, you know, quite witty and quite funny. The pace is very fast, especially the first episodes, but I understand it does start to slow down a bit and becomes something of a character study as it goes on before ramping back up again.
12: Right.
13: So I'm interested to see where it goes and if this first impressions, these impressions of watching and being like, I'm so sold on this vision that this person is doing, because it's been crafted with an artistic mindset rather than your usual crime procedural kind of TV show, if that can sustain through the whole series, I'm really interested to find out. So at the moment, I'm all in. We'll see how that goes. At the moment, mint is pretty mint. It's definitely an unusual spin on those gangster tropes. I think for sort of a more by the book kind of series, if you will, that is gangster crime, Tom Hardy's Mobland would be the recommendation there.
12: Which
13: season 2 coming out either later this year or early next, which is that's great. But that's very what you expect from a crime drama. This is very not what you expect from a crime drama. It kind of does remind me a little bit of Baz Luhrmann's Romeo and Juliet, how it just twists, you know, takes something and twists into something completely new.
12: Yeah, maybe if you combined Mobland with Moulin Rouge or something, this is what you'd get.
13: Yes.
12: Mint is very mint. Mobland was the last straight down the middle drama I watched, well, sort of gangster drama I watched. I loved it. It's Guy Ritchie as well. So this has definitely piqued my interest. Okay, I'll give that a go. Mint, which is on Neon from the 17th of May, BBC Scottish crime comedy drama, if you will. And what else is on your radar for the month of May, Carl?
13: Yeah, there's a few good shows coming out this month. I think it's going to be a good month on the box. Opening up is the Best Foods Comedy Gala 2026. That's always a good way to see a sprinkling of the talent at the International Comedy Festival.
12: Yeah, comedy month. So I
13: always enjoy that. There's a new Apple TV Plus series coming out called Maximum Pleasure Guaranteed, which is a great name and sort of grabs your interest straight away. It's about a newly divorced mum who sort of falls down a dangerous rabbit hole of blackmail, murder, and youth soccer.
12: Okay.
13: So I'm keen to see more about that. Prime Video has Spider Noir, which is Nicolas Cage's new superhero film. He voiced the character in the awesomely brilliant Spider-Verse movies, which were animated. This is live action, and it's set in 1930s New York and is a grim, hard-boiled, pulpy detective story. What's also cool is that you can choose to stream it in era-appropriate or genre-appropriate black and white. So that's quite cool.
12: Okay.
13: And finally, the last one to look out for is Bust Up, which is a new crime dramedy starting on Sky and Neon, which looks very, very good as well. So maybe we'll talk about that next month.
12: Perfect. Thank you so much, Carl. Carl Pushman with your TV recommendations for this month, May.
13: Awesome.
14: 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Nisan Bulavi Naka. Good day. 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
0: Brunfeld!
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We're now closing on this frequency. Our transmission will continue in a few moments on 7440 kHz in the 41-metre band. Retune now to 7440 kHz in the 41-metre band. This is New Zealand.

0: in ports. It comes after President Trump revealed on Sunday that the US Navy would start guiding stranded vessels through the strait, something likely to be fraught with danger, given the IRCG has a number of small armed vessels known as fast boats in the area. The US and Iran are still reportedly exchanging options for an agreement to end the war, but President Trump continues to insist that the US has all the leverage.
1: The National Party's campaign chairperson is determined to leave behind recent disagreements with New Zealand First. The Prime Minister last week accused his coalition partner of playing politics after Winston Peters' office released emails discussing New Zealand's stance on the United States attack on Iran. Simeon Brown says the issue has been well traversed.
2: The Prime Minister has been clear about his position in that. Winston Peters has been clear that there were some mistakes made in his office. We're moving on.
1: Simeon Brown says the government's priority is on managing the fuel crisis. Meanwhile, Labor says the ACT Party's immigration policy is simply more evidence of coalition infighting. ACT is proposing to bar some new immigrants from receiving social welfare for 5 years and to charge more for temporary work visas. Labor's immigration spokesperson, Phil Twyford, says it's daft to whack extra costs on migrants and ACT is clearly just hunting for votes.
3: Currently, New Zealand First has been eating National's vote and ACT's vote, and this is a defensive play by ACT. So it's far more about politics than it is about good policy.
1: ACT's leader David Seymour says such comments belittle the genuine concerns of voters. The police are appealing for sightings of a boy missing from Kirikiriroa, Hamilton. 11-year-old TJ was last seen at the Glenview Community Centre on the 29th of April. A photo circulated by the police shows a boy with short, straight, dark brown hair, light brown skin and dimples in his cheeks. The police and his family are concerned for TJ's well-being and ask that anyone who has seen the boy or who has information regarding his whereabouts makes contact on 105. People in the settlement of Clarkville, north of Christchurch, are worried that gravel trucks pounding their narrow residential roads could lead to someone being seriously hurt or killed. Gravel is being extracted from the Waimakariri River in preparation for the new Woodend Bypass motorway. Banyans Road resident Sarah Manning says the work began over summer and rocks have dented cars and smashed windscreens. Waimakariri District Councillors will consider whether the council should look at an alternative haulage route at a meeting today. A South African police officer has been praised for his bravery after being lowered from a helicopter to secure a dead crocodile believed to contain the remains of a missing businessman. The BBC's Richard Cargoy has more.
4: Captain John Potgieter carried out what police described as a highly dangerous and complex mission. Footage shows him suspended several metres in the air, clinging to a rope after securing the dead animal from the Romati River. He's been praised for going beyond the call of duty. The crocodile had been lying motionless about 60 metres from where the businessman's vehicle was found after being swept away. It was shot by a rescue team combing the river. Body parts recovered from its intestines are undergoing DNA testing to confirm the victim's identity. The businessman had been missing for more than a week.
1: A BBC investigation has found that scammers in Uganda are posting videos on social media of dogs in distress in order to dupe international donors into sending money to animal shelters. A shelter owner has told an undercover journalist about how he and other scammers tricked social media followers into making donations by filming fake vet treatments. He says others have trained the animals to appear needy in fundraising videos, but he denied injuring dogs. Local police say they have previously investigated animal cruelty at shelters, including rescuing injured dogs. And that's the news.
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1: The short forecast from Met Service to midnight, Ratu Tuesday, the 5th of May. Northland, Auckland and Coromandel. Cloudy periods with isolated showers in Northland, they spread elsewhere this morning. Waikato to Whanganui, including Bay of Plenty.

in the Central High Country. Morning and evening cloud, otherwise you're mainly fine. There are some isolated showers forecast about coastal Bay of Plenty at night. Gisborne to Wairarapa fine, however becoming cloudy north of Tokomaru Bay by evening. Manawatu to Wellington, areas of morning and evening low cloud, otherwise mainly fine. For Nelson, Buller, Grey and Westland, fine except for patchy fog or cloud morning and night. For Marlborough, Canterbury, Otago and Southland, areas of morning low cloud or fog in the east from Kaikoura Coast to Dunedin, breaking up to become fine, cloud returning in the evening. Fiordland, you're mostly cloudy with isolated showers, and in the Chatham Islands, it's mostly cloudy with the odd light shower possible. 6:30 past two on RNZ National 101 FM. Coming up shortly, it's all about Samsung, which started as a fruit and vegetable company, but has to survive as an early scandal on its way to become the global tech giant we know today. That's all about family drama and big business coming our way in around 2:15. Between now and then, though, as always, there is music, and we're going to go with Alt J and Warm Foothills.

0: Emma Paki and Don't Give It Up from the 68 album Oxygen of Love. We opened the set with Alt J and Warm Foothills from their 2014 album This Is All Yours. It's 14 and a half minutes away from the news and weather at 2. It is time for the family dramas behind some of the world's biggest businesses. Inheritance explores what it takes to build a dynasty and pass it on. And this season we're focusing on Samsung. This morning, move fast and break things.
1: I first remember that there were rumors about KH Lee being in poor health, but there was no confirmation, of course.
2: It's May 2014. Jae-yeon Lee, like many South Koreans, has been aware of the Samsung leader's declining health for some time.
1: And then I remember seeing on the news that he had had a heart attack and was taken to the hospital. And people started to sense that maybe the end of an era was coming.
2: That was a week ago. The Samsung chairman, K.H. Lee, lies still in a hospital bed. His son, Lee Jae-yong, or as we're calling him, J.Y. Lee, has returned from a business trip in the U.S. K.H. Lee had grown visibly frail. Ever since his cancer diagnosis more than a decade ago, he'd had lung problems. And just last year, he'd been hospitalized with pneumonia.
3: He wasn't giving the grand speeches anymore, and he had delegated a lot of responsibility to his executives to take care of the company for him.
2: The business and technology journalist Jeffrey Kane remembers K.H. Lee's retreat from the spotlight.
3: He spent many of his elder years in his house in Seoul, which is called Sungjiwon. It is a gorgeous palatial estate at the top of a hill in the central part of Seoul.
2: Chairman K.H. Lee had been taken to hospital for emergency heart surgery. He's been in a coma ever since. Over the 25 years that he had run Samsung, K.H. Lee had transformed it from a successful Korean Chaebol family business into a global maker of smartphones, TVs, and memory chips. And as the company's fortunes have lifted, so too have South Korea's. Samsung's annual sales account for one-fifth of the country's GDP. But now, with the chairman close to death, the question is, who will take his place? Jae-yon Lee, reporter at South Korean newspaper Hankyure.
1: In Korean chaebol, there is this tradition where only the sons inherit the important businesses. And J.Y. Lee was the only son in the family, so people automatically thought that he would inherit. What wasn't as obvious, I think, was whether he was really prepared for that role.
2: For years, J.Y. Lee's father had been preparing his son to one day take over the family firm. Now he's vice chairman, just one rung from the top of the ladder. But he has enormous shoes to fill.
1: From what could be seen, his character was just really different from that of his father. While his father was seen as very aggressive and just very goal-oriented, J.Y. Lee was seen as more shy and quiet and cautious.
2: And he isn't one for publicity. He doesn't do product launches. He doesn't do interviews. He isn't prey for the paparazzi. He hasn't captured the hearts of South Koreans. His eldest sister, on the other hand,
3: she was seen as sharp, likable, intelligent. She had a bit of glamour around her.
2: She's also proven herself in business. Some are talking her up as a leadership rival to her brother, J.Y. Lee. But there's a snag for both of them. Although a series of gifts, mergers, and stock flotations over the last 20 years has gradually shifted control of most of the empire to K.H. Lee's wife and children, the project to secure family control of Samsung isn't finished. And that's not all. Elderly K.H. Lee has become one of the richest men in South Korea, a country with one of the highest rates of inheritance tax in the world. Up to 60%. Whoever takes the crown will be on the hook for a fortune, more than 5 billion dollars. J.Y. Lee is rich.
3: He's a billionaire, but he doesn't have enough money raised yet to be able to pay the inheritance tax.
2: His riches are in Samsung shares, not cash.
3: If he were to start offloading his shares and selling parts of the company, he would dilute his ownership and he would end up not being in control of Samsung. That's the core problem.
2: J.Y. Lee will have to move fast. I'm Elise Hugh. From the BBC World Service, this is Inheritance, the stories of the families behind some of the world's biggest companies. Our journalists have scoured the archives, combed through memoirs, and handpicked experienced observers to take you inside these dynasties. At times, we'll recreate, as faithfully as we can, the pivotal moments, all to understand how powerful empires are built and passed on. Season 1, Samsung. Episode 2 of 10, Move Fast and Break Things. To understand why Chairman K.H. Lee's heart attack is so devastating, not only on a human level, but for the business, we first need to understand why the family and why Samsung is so complicated. And to do that, we need to go back more than five decades before J.Y. Lee and his father K.H. Lee to Samsung's first chairman, J.Y. Lee's grandfather, to the man who founded the company. His name is Lee Byung-chul, B.C. Lee. It's June 1961, and B.C. Lee steps out of the bright summer sunshine and into a cavernous room. At the other end of the room waits a man with the power to snatch away everything B.C. Lee has spent his last two decades building. General Park Chung-hee has just taken power in a military coup after more than a year of violent anti-corruption protests and political instability. He is wary of people like B.C. Lee.
3: He hated these companies. He thought that they were a bane to the existence of this republic he was trying to build. And the reason he thought that was because he thought that family wealth, family aristocracy, is antithetical to building a modern republic. That's what he wanted for Korea.
2: The country is still suffering economic hardship following the Korean War a decade earlier. It was a battle that split the country into communist North and capitalist South, each backed by Cold War rivals who wanted control of the Korean Peninsula. And when the general, Park Chung-hee, took over, he wanted to consolidate his grip on power, and punishing the powerful but unpopular chaebol owners was a popular move. And one of the biggest chaebols at this time is Samsung. B.C. Lee had started Samsung in 1938 as a fruit and vegetable business, exporting produce to China. By the 1950s, the business had grown, acquiring a sugar refining firm, a wool spinning plant, a brewery, some banks, an insurance company, and a university. But standing in that cavernous room, B.C. Lee doesn't sense any admiration coming from the short, stern-looking man in front of him.
3: Park Chung-hee really has this military martial ethos to him. He's a military man. He served in the Japanese colonial military in the past, and he's very much a dictator. He's not friendly to B.C. Lee, and it's clear from this meeting that he will put B.C. Lee in jail if B.C. Lee does not cooperate with the government. And so President Park said, "You can say anything, so speak without reservations."
2: Is this a trap? Does General Park expect him to apologize? Is he looking for a bribe? B.C. Lee, as he writes in his autobiography, decides to speak his mind. It's a gamble. Other chaebol owners have just been sent to prison by the new dictator.
3: So B.C. made his case that he would work for the national interest.
2: How can South Korea climb out of poverty, B.C. urges, without its giants of capitalism?
3: But Park Chung-hee first shot back. He said the people will not accept this solution.
2: Maybe they won't, but then it's the job of politics to convince them, BC tells him, feeling bolder, more on the front foot now.
3: And so the grand bargain, he decided, would be that prison time would be pointless for BC Lee because that would strip Samsung of its uses. But instead, BC Lee would have to pay it up. And so he had to give up his three banks to the government. He also had to pay $4.4 million in today's money in unpaid taxes and penalties.
2: But at least no prison. The deal is clear. Samsung can survive, but only if it does Park Chung-hee's bidding. 1967, 6 years since B.C. Lee stood in front of Park Chung-hee. A curious collection of men stand in a small fishing town of Ulsan in the southeast of the country. They're here for a dedication ceremony. Korean farmers wearing wide-brimmed hats stand alongside men in suits, businessmen and politicians. Clouds of pungent air engulf the men. A stench of rotten eggs belched from the tower of a vast, newly built fertilizer factory. Presiding over the opening ceremony is the man who built it, B.C. Lee, the chairman of Samsung. As a boy growing up in rural Korea, then part of the Japanese Empire, B.C. Lee had witnessed farmers struggling to get enough food from the land. He'd wanted to help his country become more self-sufficient. The timing, the finances, had never quite been right. But when the newly installed dictator, who had been elevated from general to president in 1963, had offered him an ultimatum, let's just say the moment suddenly felt right. Sojin Lim is co-director of the International Institute of Korean Studies at the University of Lancashire in England. But she was born and raised in Seoul.
4: President Park ordered Samsung to open the factory. President Park was known to understand the importance of the agriculture sector development because he himself was from those rural places, and also the fertilizer was quite a significant thing to achieve the development.
2: Park Chung-hee had begun harnessing the power and money of chaebols to build a new modern South Korea.
4: Because everybody was so poor and most of the people lost their land properties by the Japanese. So around that time, at the rural places, you just exchange, for example, your rice with your clothes for something like that.
2: When the Japanese Empire fell after World War II and then the Korean War of the early 1950s split the peninsula in two, the South got poorer still.
4: There was literally nothing for South Koreans to start with. Some people even compared the South Korean economy at that time was lower than the North Korean economy.
2: B.C. Lee's country had been dependent on aid from the U.S. ever since. In fact, his reason for starting Samsung had been to try and change that. And this fertilizer factory, despite the ultimatum, had the potential to do good. It had taken 18 months to build, record quick time. Dozens of cargo ships, groaning under the weight of chemicals, construction materials, and heavy machinery, had crossed the Sea of Japan and docked at the purpose-built pier in Ulsan port. But not all of the new raw materials, it seems, had been bound for the new factory.
3: Some of the chemicals that were brought in the country to make this fertilizer were sold to a saccharin processing firm for a $40,000 profit. This was another big industry in South Korea at the time.
2: Saccharin, the artificial sweetener, is big business. And it seems someone has set up a rather profitable sideline. The reports about what exactly was smuggled differ, whether it was saccharin itself or the ingredients to make it. And we're not sure if the goods were stolen from the fertilizer project, as Jeff suggests, or whether the factory build was used as a cover to smuggle in something else. But whatever happened, the point is, this fertilizer plant had nothing to do with sweeteners. And whoever was pocketing the proceeds was breaking the law. The scandal had led to angry scenes in South Korea's National Assembly. Some politicians thought the government was in on it. One assemblyman had launched into a tirade carrying a 3-gallon bucket marked saccharin. Once he'd finished, he'd prized off the lid, dashed over to where the ministers were sitting, and thrown the contents over them.
3: And shouted, "Eat this saccharin." What was in the bag was actually human feces.
2: Jeff's being polite. What the politician actually said was eat, well, you can guess. It still begins with an S. The secret sideline had become a national uproar. And it wasn't just politicians in the firing line. The second of B.C. Lee's three sons, Yi Chang-hee, had been in charge of the fertilizer project on behalf of Samsung. He was accused of being in on it, or at best, asleep at the wheel. The president needed to sacrifice someone, and however you looked at it, the finger was pointed firmly at him. B.C. Lee even says he will step down as Samsung chairman.
3: This was an attempt to try to show that he was humbled by all this, that he would do what he could to make this right, and then he surrendered the fertilizer plant to show that he was serious.
2: The factory he'd dreamed of running to help lift his country out of poverty had simply been handed over to the government. What else could he do? But it wasn't enough. B.C. Lee's son was still sentenced to prison. Back to that misty, egg-smelling opening ceremony. What B.C. Lee had hoped would be a new beginning for his business is now little more than a handover. But the whole ordeal had left Samsung with a much bigger problem. Now that B.C. Lee has stepped down as chairman, the company needs someone else to take his place. B.C. Lee has three sons. One is in prison, and there are big question marks over the other two. So who's he going to choose? That's next time on Inheritance.

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1: Or you can text all night to 2101, text all night to 2101, and you will get the all night program response, automated response with our address in it. At the back of that address, I've put Inheritance, and there is a link there to listen again or share with a friend who likes the machinations of big business. We'll have another episode of Inheritance at the same time next week at 2:15 on a Tuesday. If you're looking at the rundown of the program, you'll notice that 2:15 says Inheritance BBC on my page here, but on the website it says New Horizons. So this is a program instead of New Horizons. Sometimes these programs are swapped out. It's a BBC link, which I have given you today as well. So it's on the back of the all-night program address. You can read Inheritance with that link. At 27 minutes away from the news and weather at 3, we have music to get us to the top of the hour, beginning with Bond Street Bridge and Birds.

Oh, very gentle, very, very gentle with Jess Chambers and Hopeful Dreamer. Before that, the Bond Street Bridge with Birds from their 2011 album Spring, Summer, Autumn, Winter. It is 19 and a half minutes away from the news and weather at 3. I see that the royal family is about to expand again. Princess Eugenie and her husband Jack Brooksbank are expecting their third child together, Buckingham Palace has announced. His Majesty the King has been informed and is delighted with the news, the palace said on social media. The couple's two children, August aged 5 and Ernest aged 2, are also very excited to have another sibling joining the family. The baby's due this summer, Northern Time. The princess, who's 36, also shared the news on her Instagram account alongside an image of her two sons holding a baby scan. It's 19 to 3 on RNZ National. The power of love.

and my hair is gray. I ache in the places where I used to play, and I'm crazy for love, but I'm not coming home. I'm just paying my rent every day in the Tower of Song. I said to Hank Williams, how lonely does it get? Hank Williams hasn't answered me yet, but I hear him coughing

like this, I had no choice. I was born with a gift of a golden voice and 27 angels from the great beyond. They tied me to the stage right here in the Tower of Song.

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But I may be wrong. You see, you hear these funny voices in the Tower of Song.

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They're moving us tomorrow to the tower down the track, and you'll be hearing from me, baby, long after I'm gone. I'll be speaking to you sweetly from a window in the tower.

Not a bad set. Two of Welsh Wales's best representatives, best exports they are internationally. Tom Jones, Shirley Bassey. Tom Jones covering Leonard Cohen's Tower of Song, appearing on his album, his 2012 album, Spirit in the Sky. And fellow Welsh singer Shirley Bassey with The Power of Love before that. Bassey, the Belter, gosh, they are a great combination, are they not? Arguably Wales's best known duo outside of the Dragons, of course, the Welsh rugby team. It is 10 minutes to 3 on RNZ National 101 FM. Coming up after 3 this morning, we have a new short reading I'm looking forward to immensely. It is The Makarakapa Hedge by Ruth Dallas, read by the late, great Grant Tilley. Each night, Andy leans against the Makarakapa Hedge and watches his wife and Geordie in the house while Andy slept in a worker's hut. The Makarakapa Hedge this morning, coming our way after the 3 o'clock news. Alas, there is no link to listen again. This is Listen Live. So directly after the news and weather at 3, we'll play that reading for you. Our BBC Health Check comes along at 3.30. There is a link for this. And today, again, psychedelic drugs as a treatment. The US is fast-tracking development of psychedelic drugs as a treatment for addiction. That's coming our way at 3.30. The music continues. This is Dusty Springfield now. Gosh, we're rolling them out this morning. It's spooky.

Written by Middle Brooks Jr., Dusty Springfield's Spooky, recorded by Springfield in 1970. Spooky featured in the soundtrack for Guy Ritchie's Lock, Stock and Two Smoking Barrels, a 1967 top 10 hit for the classics, also peaking at number 3 on the US charts. And it's time now for people to make the world go round with the stylistics, taking us to the news.

RNZ News at 3. Morena, good morning. I'm Vicky Mackay. Community groups are worried some may miss out on funding now that the Department of Internal Affairs is gutting the committees that allocate lotteries grants. From July, the department is scrapping half the regional communities, on regional committees rather, and all of the specialist committees that decide the outcomes of applications to the Lotteries Grants Board. Katie Boxall is a chief executive tangata tiriti at Huie, a peak body for groups across the community sector, many of which rely

0: Funders and developers of methane-busting agricultural technologies say most farmers will need financial incentives to use them. The government has previously committed $400 million towards the research and development of tools such as vaccines and low methane genetics as part of efforts to meet the country's emissions reduction goals. Here's our climate change correspondent, Katie Newton.
1: Last year, the government scrapped a plan to tax agricultural methane by 2030, saying it wanted a technology-led approach instead. The government industry partnership, AgriZero NZ, says not all tools will improve productivity, and so many farmers will need some form of payment to encourage uptake. Agritech company Ruminant Biotech says that could include allowing farmers to earn credits for lowering their emissions. The government says it's working with farmers but won't say if it's considering any incentives.
0: A woman who had both legs amputated after being struck down by meningitis has appeared before MPs demanding better care for patients. Penny Taylor was 36 when she was rushed to Palmerston North's intensive care unit with meningococcal septicemia. She's told the Health Select Committee that the 15 years since have been a battle. She says once she was discharged from hospital, she was left to fend for herself. The Health Minister, Simeon Brown, says he has asked the National Health Agency what services are available to meningitis survivors and how they're being delivered. A senior police officer says distracted drivers are a danger on the roads amid a spike in fatalities. 18 people were killed over 10 days at the end of last month, and this year's road toll is trending higher than last year's. Inspector Peter McKinney says many drivers have become complacent behind the wheel. Inspector McKinney says there's a growing body of evidence that hands-free phone use is just as distracting as holding on to the phone. Revelers at an unauthorised rave in central France have again been warned they're risking their lives by holding a party on a former military firing range. Experts have defused a second unexploded shell hours after making safe some munitions discovered near a road that passes through the rave. Laurent Nunes, the French Interior Minister, explains.
2: What does an illegal music gathering mean? It means that you have thousands of people who turn up at a site with no organisation whatsoever, who come from all over, who take over an area and who therefore create a nuisance for local residents. I would remind you that we're in an agricultural zone and there are a great many residents. Moreover, this particular site is on military land.
0: The rave's organisers say they oppose recent legislation that can lead to anyone organising an illegal rave spending 6 months in jail. The Irish actor Gary Lydon, who starred in films such as The Cavalry, The Guard and The Banshees of Inisherin, has died aged 61. He's been described as one of the finest actors on stage and screen in Ireland. Lydon first came to prominence starring in Billy Roche's Wexford trilogy of plays in the mid-1980s. And that's the news.
3: I'm Susie Ferguson on 9 to Noon today. Why climate change is an escalating risk to brain health. How Dunedin Hospital's new nurse-led assessment unit could take the pressure off the emergency department. Getting on top of your stool, gut health expert Dr. Tricia Pasricha on the embedded myths around number two in the loo. And Ruvo Baker on telling the story of her grandfather's extraordinary exploits in the Great War. That's on 9 to Noon on RNZ National.
0: The short forecast from Met Service to midnight, Ratu Tuesday, the 5th of May. For Northland, Auckland and Coromandel, cloudy periods. Isolated showers in Northland and they spread elsewhere this morning. From Waikato to Whanganui, including Bay of Plenty and the Central High Country. Morning and evening cloud, otherwise you're mainly fine. There are isolated showers forecast about coastal Bay of Plenty at night. Tairawhiti, Gisborne to Wairarapa, it's fine today. However, becoming cloudy north of Tokomaru Bay by evening. Manawatu to Wellington, areas of morning and evening low cloud, otherwise mainly fine. For Nelson, Buller, Grey and Westland, fine except for patchy fog or cloud morning and night. For Marlborough, Canterbury, Otago and Southland, areas of morning low cloud or fog in the east from Kaikoura Coast to Dunedin, breaking up to become fine, cloud returning in the evening. In Fiordland, you're mostly cloudy with isolated showers. Chatham Island's mostly cloudy, the odd light shower is possible. I'll have more news and weather, including the coastal forecast from Met Service, as usual, at 4. 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It is that time of the morning where we share a story. This morning,

0: is a one-off reading. It's a short story. It's called The Makara Kapa Hedge by Ruth Dallas. It's read by the late Grant Tilley.
1: The evening was warm and still. Flocks of white birds rested on the sandy shores at the mouth of the river. The tide was low, and the river ran smoothly, reflecting a few black broken piles, which were all that remained of an old landing stage. Larson's store, built under a hill, was already in shadow, but the sun still shone on a faded blue farm truck across the road, where Larson, in a white coat, had raised the truck's bonnet and was fitting a new battery. A tall man leaned against the back of the truck, rolling a smoke. His blue pants and blue shirt had the same faded, work-worn appearance as the truck, as though man and truck had spent long hours in the sun together. He had bushy, tow-coloured hair and looked about 30. His glance moved with interest from his packet of tobacco to a stout older woman who stood watching him with the palms of her hands supporting her back. She was bare-legged, bare-armed, in a red short dress, and her thick black hair fanned out over her shoulders. The man made some remark that amused her, and her soft laugh travelled across the road in the stillness. He gave her the cigarette he had rolled and began to make another. "Pam!" a man on the steps of the store called her. The two figures turned and looked at him. He held his old felt hat by the brim in one hand and a bunched handkerchief in the other. He dabbed his face with the handkerchief as though sweating. His old brown suit seemed too hot for a summer's day. "You busy, Pam?" he asked mildly.
2: "Hubby wants you." The tall man lit the two cigarettes.
1: The storekeeper straightened up from his work. "What do you want, Andy?" the woman asked petulantly.
3: Can you spare a minute, Pam?"
1: Pam crossed the road slowly.
2: "Why doesn't Geordie give Larson a hand?" Her husband passed his bunch handkerchief down his face and over his moustache.
3: "You called me over the road to say that, Andy."
1: She pushed her hair back from her face and looked at him resentfully.
3: "Geordie works for me on the farm, not for Larson's store."
2: "Hell, it was hot in the store," Andy said.
3: "What'd you stay in there for?"
2: "Larson's got a pair of waders. They're just what I want."
3: "You're always wanting something."
2: "Well, I could wade out to White Rock."
3: "What do you want to wade out there for?"
2: "They say the fishing, there's greenbone."
1: Andy waved his hand towards the horizon, where the dark blue sea met the clear sky.
3: "You don't need to go out to that rock. What's wrong with fishing from the rocks at the point?"
2: "It's deep water out there."
1: They both looked along the road in the direction of a great white rock that they knew stood out in the sea, though it was far out of sight, miles along the coast. The tar seal road ended at Larson's store. A gravel road led on to their farm and a few neighbouring farms, which had been wrested from the hard, stony country that sloped down to the sea and its rocky shore.
3: "Greenbone feeds on the kelp," Andy said.
1: Pam drew so deeply on a cigarette that the smoke seemed to travel down to the soles of her feet. Then she shut her mouth tight and blew the smoke fiercely through her nostrils.
3: "Listen," she said, "I've got to pay out for a new battery. I can't be paying out for boots you don't need."
1: The noise of the engine drew their attention back to the truck. A few seagulls rose screaming and flew slowly towards the sea. Larson was walking across the road to the store, and Geordie, who worked and lived on the farm, was in the cab.
3: "Shut her off,"
1: Pam called above the drumming of the motor as the truck pulled up at the store.
3: "I'm going in for some groceries. Do you want anything, Geordie?"
1: Geordie thrust his bushy toe head and bare arm through the open cab window and pushed the sleeve of his shirt further up his elbow till it was stopped by his muscles.
2: "To a tobacco, a couple of tissues," he said.
1: Pam went into the store, and silence returned to the road.
3: "Larson's got a pair of waders," Andy said to Geordie. "Just the job for wading out to White Rock. I can't get Pam interested."
2: "I didn't know you could get out to White Rock without a boat," Geordie said.
3: boats or kelp round there. You can do it with waders. If the weather holds, I could get over there tomorrow night. I might get some greenbone. What about coming in and having a look at them?
1: Geordie followed him into the store, but when he saw the waders, he laughed.
3: What size dogs do you think you got, Andy? He asked. They're a mile too big for you.
4: With two pair of socks.
3: Look, Geordie stamped his cigarette flat on the floor. They're a bloody sight too big for me.
1: His pale eyes measured them, and he held them against his legs. But I wouldn't mind them all the same. He took off his boots, folded his pants into his socks, and pulled them on.
3: What do you think of this? He asked Pam.
1: Pam rested her arms on a box on the counter and looked at him with half-closed eyes.
3: Might be all right for doing a spot of ditching, she said. Wouldn't do you any harm with that pot. That's all good beer,
1: Geordie patted his stomach, smiling, not believing he was getting a pot stomach, knowing he was lean and tall and a match for anyone.
3: Right, he said to the storekeeper, who was packing groceries into a carton. I'll take them. Andy and I've got a fishing trip jacked up for tomorrow night.
1: Andy picked up the carton and carried it out to the truck. If he was disappointed, he didn't show it. On the contrary, he looked pleased. Geordie drove home, smiling to himself, the waders on the back of the truck, Andy, with his hat pulled down to his eyes, staring from the far window, and Pam wedged between. The dust from the gravel road rose in clouds behind them. Beyond the paddocks, the sea, glimpsed occasionally, shone deep blue. Only the big macrocarpa hedge, which hid all but the rusted iron roof of the old wooden farmhouse, seemed dark already with the approach of night. The huge old hedge, planted long ago to shelter the farm from the sea winds, had been kept neatly trimmed in Pam's father's time, but now had grown thick and wild. Pam had worked like a man beside Andy when he first came to the farm to work for her father. Nothing had been the same after the old man died, Andy thought gloomily, looking at the overgrown hedge. He had married Pam, but the unending struggle against gorse and broom. One man and one woman were not enough for such hard country, he knew. But now that Pam had taken on Geordie, he was back in the worker's hut in the yard, where he'd lived when he had first come to the farm. Again he was sharing the hut with Humpy, the half-witted, useless old bugger who had potted about the house and yard since Pam was a kid. Here he was now, hurrying down the path to meet them. As the truck pulled into the yard, Humpy dramatically signalled it to stop, though it couldn't have gone further. He was small and white-headed and looked as thin as a stick in the apron he was wearing, which was one of Pam's, with a pattern of red flowers. Geordie laughed boisterously. First out of the truck, he seized Humpy's arm and wrenched it high above his head.
3: "Directing the traffic, are you? I'll show you. Stop. Turn to the right. Stop."
1: He began to manipulate the old man's arms like a puppet's.
3: "Cut that out,"
1: Pam spoke sharply. Geordie glanced at her and suddenly flushed scarlet. He left the old man and went around to the back of the truck and picked up the box of groceries.
5: "My chair broke."
1: Humpy was almost in tears.
3: "I'll come and look."
1: Pam moved towards the house and Humpy followed. On the veranda, Humpy's old upholstered chair lay tipped forward, minus its front legs. Humpy could remember when his chair had been covered with gold moquette, as he often said. But no trace of that splendour remained, except in his memory. Sun and rain had reduced the chair to a mud-coloured object that would have been thrown away long ago if it had not been for Humpy's attachment to it, and Pam's attachment to Humpy.
5: "I picked the peas and I was shelling them."
1: Humpy pointed to an upset bowl of green peas.
3: "Here, you," Pam said to Geordie. "You've done this. These front legs have been sawn through. I've had enough of you and your practical jokes. You go too far." "Why pick on me?"
2: Geordie laughed and ducked behind the groceries he was carrying. I don't see what's so funny, Pam said. He could have been hurt. Why can't you leave him alone? Andy examined the chair.
5: Can you mend it, Andy?
2: Humpy looked earnestly into his face for an answer. Geordie also leaned toward Andy and repeated in the old man's childish voice,
5: Can you mend it, Andy?
2: Oh, get on, Pam, with mock anger, pushed Geordie through the open front door and into the house. It's finished, Andy said, turning away. Humpy knelt on the veranda, gathered his apron into one hand and with the other began picking up the peas, not noticing that as fast as he gathered them into his apron, they rolled out the other side. Andy went on to the hut, took his accordion from the cupboard, sat on the wooden doorstep with his back against the doorpost, and began to play over some old dance tune. The summer twilight lingered. Humpy came to the hut, stepped over Andy's legs, and stumbled against his bed. For a while he sat on the side of the bed without moving. In a lull in the music he said,
5: Geordie sawed my chair so it would break when I sat down.
2: We'll get you another chair in the morning, Andy said.
5: Oh, what sort of chair?
2: Oh, I don't know, one out of the house. We'll have to ask Pam. Andy was playing over some of the tunes he'd practiced when he first took Pam to the dances in the Riverside Hall years ago, when she was 18 and he was 30. He remembered them all, but Pam had forgotten them.
5: Yesterday, Humpy said, Geordie put 2 fried eggs in my porridge.
2: Take no notice of Geordie.
5: He took the knife I found under the veranda and said it was his. That wasn't true. I found it. I wanted it.
2: Well, whatever you want, if Geordie finds out, he'll take it from you, and you can count on that. Anyway, he's jealous of you because of Pam. She should have had kids. She goes on as if you were her little boy. He began to play again. The sky was still yellow in the southwest, silhouetting the house where no light could be seen. The macrocarpa hedge was black now, dense as a building against the light-coloured paddocks. Humpy lit the candle, undressed, pulled on a big nightgown that had belonged to Pam, folded his clothes neatly on a box, and climbed into his creaking old iron bed. He lay on his back with his eyes closed. The accordion fell silent. Moths came through the open door and fluttered round the flame.
5: Andy, Humpy said suddenly, why didn't you go fishing tonight?
2: We were down at the store getting a new battery for the truck.
5: Did you see Geordie's new boots?
2: Yeah.
5: What's he want those big boots for?
2: Wading out to White Rock.
5: When I was a boy, we used to call that the Devil's Rock. Men have been drowned there. I've seen their names on the stones by the church.
2: Well, that was years ago.
5: The kelp sucked them down. You know that. Nobody goes there. You wouldn't go there, would you, Andy?
2: Oh, put a sock in it, can't you? Andy shoved his accordion aside and sat with his head in his hands.
5: Aren't you going to go for your walk tonight?
2: Humpy asked. Andy got up and went down the gravel drive to the road. There he walked up and down on the grass verge the length of the hedge. Not a sound came from the darkening countryside. The macrocarpa, stored with the heat of the day, gave off a strong macrocarpa smell, as though its stems had been crushed. He turned in at the opening where there had once been a front gate and moved along the inner side of the hedge, hidden in its deep shadow. The light was on in the kitchen. Through the window, he could see Geordie's tow-coloured head bent over the table where he was sorting out fishing hooks. Pam's bare arms moved across the cupboards behind him as she stacked away the groceries. Geordie raised his head and she turned and leaned over him, touching something he showed her on the table. Her hair looked black against Geordie's head. Andy pressed back into the hedge, in a hollow he had worn there.
0: Oh, and that was the Makarakapa Hedge by Ruth Dallas, read by Grant Tilley beautifully. Grant sadly died in 2012, aged 74, and tomorrow we start a special reading in time for Mother's Day. It is 22 minutes past three on RNZ National 101 FM. Still to come in this hour, we have some music and then our BBC health check. Claudia Hammond's back. The health check from the BBC today, looking at the US, which is fast-tracking development of psychedelic drugs as a treatment for addiction. I think they're really looking at the psychedelic drugs as treatment today from the BBC. But first, these are the Arctic Monkeys, and there'd better be a mirror ball.

0: That's Dimmer, Getting What You Give, from the album You've Got to Hear the Music. And before that, it was all about the Bedimir Mirrorball from the Arctic Monkeys, from their album The Car, released in 2022. It's 3:30 on RNZ National 101 FM. How's your health? It's time for our BBC Health Check and psychedelic drugs today.
1: Psychedelics are being fast-tracked in the US for treating mental health and addiction problems after an intervention by President Trump. We'll have more on that in a moment. And from rural Tanzania, new research showing that the home you grow up in can affect your height. And joining me today from São Paulo, I have BBC Brazil journalist Camila Mota. How are you?
2: I'm good. How are you doing, Claudia?
1: I'm fine, thank you. What do you have for us today?
2: So we'll look into the rise of HIV cases in Russia. And also, there's a study in Brazil about salt consumption among people over 60, so we get to talk about eating habits.
1: Great. Look forward to that later. And do babies have a sense of what's beautiful and what isn't? But we are starting with psychedelic drugs and their suggested benefits for mental health and addiction issues. Now, they're back in the news again after the awarding of fast-track status to three US companies who are developing them. The move by the Food and Drug Administration took place after President Trump directed $50 million towards increasing their availability. So, Camila, first of all, what do we mean by psychedelics?
2: So we're talking about different kinds of substances here. There's psilocybin, which are popularly known as magic mushrooms, MDMA, which is similar to ecstasy. There's ibogaine, which comes from an African shrub. So a wide range of substances. And, you know, researchers say that psychedelic drugs have a high potential in treating mental health issues like depression, anxiety, PTSD, but also addiction, alcoholism, you know, addiction to opioids, especially in people that have tried traditional treatments and haven't improved. And the idea is that these mind-altering substances, you know, act on brain circuits, interrupting those responsible for addiction, for instance, and allowing the development of new ones.
1: And so in trials, they've sometimes been used during psychotherapy sessions or alongside them, but very much in controlled conditions.
2: That's it. Yeah, you don't just take it.
1: So what has prompted President Trump's interest in these various different substances?
2: Well, it was a text from podcaster Joe Rogan. That's the story. So Joe Rogan wrote to Trump about ibogaine and its use to treat opioid addiction, which is a huge problem in the U.S., as we know. And according to him, Trump replied, quote unquote, "Sounds great. Do you want FDA approval? Let's do it." Then in a week, he signed the executive order that made all this happen.
1: So what are these so-called national priority vouchers that are being given out in the US, and what will that mean to the companies that have been awarded them?
2: Right. So this is part of a pilot program launched last year to expedite review and approval of products that are considered aligned with the US current national health priorities. And one of them is innovative breakthrough therapies, which is the bracket psychedelic drugs would fall in. So as you mentioned, this would benefit three companies. One of them is researching psilocybin, which is a psychedelic found in mushrooms, so-called magic mushrooms, to treat resistant depression. Another one is also researching psilocybin, but in that case for major depressive disorder. And the third one is researching methylon, which is similar to MDMA, popularly known as ecstasy, to treat PTSD. But besides that, the FDA also allowed a clinical study of a medication based on ibogaine, which is a psychedelic extracted from an African shrub. And the pharmaceutical company studying it wants to use it to treat alcoholism. And this is the first clinical study allowed in the U.S. of an ibogaine-related drug. So we're talking different substances and different stages of development, so to speak.
1: And how robust is the evidence for psychedelics? I mean, I can remember us talking about hopeful research in a BBC show, I don't know, 20 years ago. So progress seems to be quite slow. But what is the evidence?
2: You're right. Yeah, the evidence is limited in part because it can be really hard to get approval to do research with some of these substances. But there have been dozens of robust clinical trials, especially over the past decade or so, that have pointed out their potential as treatment. You know, in the U.S. in 2017, the FDA granted breakthrough therapy designation to MDMA-assisted psychotherapy for treatment of PTSD. And that prompted a wave of new studies. And here in Brazil, for instance, you have groups in different parts of the country doing research with LSD, ketamine, MDMA, ibogaine. There's actually a prominent neuroscientist here that advocates for more dialogue, you know, between modern science and indigenous cultures that have been using some of these substances for a long time. But the fact is that this is sort of new. You know, we still need to better understand the possible complications of using psychedelics in medical settings. And that was actually the argument the FDA used in 2024 to rule against the MDMA for PTSD that I mentioned before. And we also need to know exactly how they work in the brain. You know, that's still not clear.
1: Well, it'll be very interesting to see what happens next in the research. So thank you for that, Camilla. Now, what would you think if a team of researchers arrived in your village and offered you a free house to live in? Well, in a remote part of southern Tanzania, some residents were offered a so-called star home in the first ever trial of its kind, while others stayed in their old homes with their mud walls and floors, but were given building materials and a water tank at the end of the trial. Now, the research team wanted to test whether the home you live in could improve your health and reduce cases of malaria and diarrhoea. Well, several years on, the results are in and have been published in Nature Medicine. I asked lead researcher Professor Lorenz von Seidlein from the Mahidol Oxford Tropical Medicine Research Unit in Bangkok in Thailand what these special homes are like.
3: Yeah, so if you stand in front of it, you would see basically a facade which consists the upper floor out of shade nets. And downstairs, you would see when you stand in front of it on the left-hand side, also a shade net window. Next to it is a door. And then on the right-hand side, you would see next to the door, a lockable storage room. If you step inside, you are in the kitchen. And the kitchen is screened with this shade net. So there is good air exchange in the kitchen, which is very important to reduce the smoke, if there were any. And if you then come upstairs, you see a big open room, which can be easily divided into two spaces. So there is enough space to comfortably sleep five people.
1: Now, these are very special homes, very specially designed. What's the idea behind them?
3: So the idea was that we can reduce the risk for diseases with these houses. The principal disease we were interested in was malaria, which is, of course, transmitted by vectors, by mosquitoes. And if we can screen out these mosquitoes, we expect to reduce the malaria risk. The other big childhood killers in Africa, of course, respiratory tract infections and diarrheal diseases. And what we were hoping to do is, by reducing the risk to become infected, reduce the risk of diarrhea. And we did this on the one hand side by water harvesting. So the rainwater that hits the roof is collected in a gutter, and the gutter drains into a water storage tank of 2,000 liters, which then allows the household to use that water over the coming days until it rains the next time.
1: So how does that help reduce the risk of diarrhea?
3: Well, we think that the diarrhea risk is directly related to the amount and the quality of the water. So if you have poor water coming from an open water source, like a puddle or a pond, the risk is, of course, quite high that you get any kind of diarrheal infections. The other one is that you have a good solid toilet. And what we constructed there are these ventilated pit latrines, which are screened as well, so that the fly density inside these latrines is massively reduced. And we think that the combination of copious, safe drinking water plus having a good latrine, a hygienic latrine, reduces the risk. And that's what we saw.
1: And for reducing the risk of malaria, how are you stopping the mosquitoes coming in?
3: Well, I mean, if the windows are screened, they can't enter so easily anymore. And interestingly enough, if you elevate buildings, the risk of mosquito entry is much reduced because the African malaria vectors, Anopheles gambiae, they don't like to fly up. They are basically staying on the ground and sneak along on the ground and then enter houses at a relatively low level. So as soon as you move up something like 3 meters, there is a significant reduction in mosquito abundance.
1: Now, what's really interesting here is that you've in effect done a medical trial of a whole house, which is really unusual. We're used to seeing trials for individual treatments. Where did you trial the homes and how did you go about that?
3: This study was conducted in Mtwara, which is in the southeast of Tanzania, a coastal area at the border to Mozambique. And we went there because there is a high malaria incidence.
1: And this was a randomized trial. So some people lived in the houses and some people didn't. Were people, I don't know, suspicious that they were suddenly being given a free house? You know, you may think, oh, there's some catch here.
3: Yeah, exactly. So we specifically went to an area where there was not a lot of research ongoing at the time. And it is really difficult to explain to somebody that for the research reason, you give them a house for free. So there was no snack. They didn't have to do anything in return. We would come to the household and check on their children weekly. But particularly for the neighbors, they said, so why are you getting a new house and we are not getting a new house? That doesn't seem really fair. And then they immediately extrapolated or speculated that the research team has some evil intentions, that we were in cahoots with supernatural forces, which would have negative effects for the families who are participating in our study.
1: Did you manage to overcome those ideas?
3: So for the first 6 months, we had, out of the 110, 11 of the households had not moved into the new houses. And for the remaining, we weren't sure how many of the children were actually sleeping in the new houses and how many stayed in their old accommodation. So we delayed the onset of our surveillance efforts until we were sure that everybody was moving into the new house and was regularly sleeping there. And this community engagement was that our research team stayed in the households and talked every day with the household members. And through this contact, we started to understand that it would be a really good idea to organize games like football games and other sports. And that was hugely popular. And so we organized on weekends big parties with music and football games and used that opportunity to show the community that we are really interested in their welfare. The way we played football, our team on our side, the researchers, it was very clear that we don't have any supernatural powers because we usually lost because we were much older than the young village boys who are younger and much, much faster than we were.
1: Yes, you're probably quite popular that you lost there. Always good, yes. So after all of that, what did your trial find? Did the special star homes make a difference to their health?
3: The big headline finding was that the malaria incidence was reduced by 44%. And that was better than we had hoped, I have to say. And the really satisfactory aspect also was that the effect was not waning over time. In the third year, the effect was strongest. The protection was strongest after 3 years of staying in the new homes. And we think that after the third year, the inhabitants had maxed out the use of the new buildings.
1: Did you see any other impacts on health?
3: The diarrhea incidence was reduced by 30%. And then we looked at acute respiratory tract infections because we thought the cross-ventilation is so improved in the novel design houses. And indeed, the acute respiratory tract infection was reduced by 18%. But for me, the most surprising, perhaps, and most satisfactory finding was that we had added to the study in the last moment anthropometry, so to measure the weight and height of children. And we found that our study children in the new houses had a much better growth, that is height for age C score, compared to the children who stayed in the traditional homes.
1: And why would that happen? Is that because they're not getting ill with other things?
3: Yeah. So I think if you protect against multiple diseases like malaria, respiratory tract infections and diarrhea, then the continuous inflammation and malady of these children is so much reduced that they just can grow better. And growth is just incredibly important for the future of the children. If children grow better, their income for the rest of their life is just substantially higher, significantly higher compared to smaller children.
1: Lorenz von Sideline, and Camilla is still with me. Now, each of these homes does cost almost $9,000, which would be too high for everyone who might benefit to have one on a kind of mass scale. But could you see a use for these in parts of Brazil?
4: That is true. I mean, cost, it sounds too much, especially when we convert dollars to Brazilian reais. But the first thing that comes to mind is that star homes could be really useful down here as well, you know, because malaria is endemic in 8 states, the majority of them in the Amazon region. So, and I can see many riverside communities being open to it, especially if there isn't a randomized trial in place, you know, and everyone gets a house. It could be harder for indigenous communities to give up their traditional homes. And it also would be, I think, impractical to build houses in the middle of a dense forest. But that's a fraction of the people affected. So an idea Brazil could also benefit from TASTI.
1: Well, to Russia now, and I wanted to ask you, Camilla, about reports that the Russian health minister has called for 1 in 3 Russians to be tested for HIV every year. So what exactly has the minister said, and how different is that compared with what is actually already happening in Russia?
4: So Mikhail Murashko, the health minister, said they want to test a third of the Russian population every year. So how is this different from what was happening before? Because Russia had already ramped up testing. It was not as systematic as it wants it to be. In 2024, around 37% of the population was tested, but this was not something, you know, planned to be done annually.
1: And what do we know about HIV rates in Russia today? Because there has been some dispute over the figures, hasn't there?
4: Yes, exactly. There is. So even though the numbers are not precise, there is a consensus that HIV rates in Russia have been increasing sharply, especially since 2022, you know, after the invasion of Ukraine. According to the UN, in the last 3 years, Russia has been in the top 5 countries for new HIV cases, only behind South Africa, Mozambique, Nigeria, and India. Estimates are that nearly 1% of the population, so around 1 million people, now live with the virus, which is a lot. That's twice as much as in Brazil, for instance. And that means that, you know, the virus is now circulating not only among risk groups, but also around different demographics, you know, pregnant women and people in the military as well.
1: And do we know why HIV rates have been rising in Russia? And as you say, yeah, there are reports of rates amongst soldiers skyrocketing.
4: Yeah, so the war diverted funds from the healthcare system, so there's less resources for prevention and treatment, which was not enough to begin with, according to international organizations like the European AIDS Treatment Group, but still the situation is now worse. Also, many NGOs that worked towards curbing HIV in Russia were expelled from the country. And as we've been talking, it's also been spreading in the military, you know, in field hospitals due to the use of contaminated needles. So all that combined to create what international organizations are calling an HIV epidemic in Russia, which they say is spiraling out of control.
1: And so given all this, how much difference is testing going to make?
4: Well, testing is important because people affected can be treated, but especially because people who are not aware they carry the virus are the most likely to transmit it. So this is important to, you know, try to slow down the spreading of HIV. But besides from testing, the country hasn't been investing in treatment, the distribution of antiretroviral drugs. They haven't been investing also in other forms of prevention, such as the so-called pre-exposure prophylaxis drugs, known as PrEP, a medicine people at risk for HIV take to prevent getting it from sex or injection drug use. So what would large-scale testing do, you know, if it's not part of a robust response? Specialists fear the effect might be limited.
1: Thanks for that. You're listening to Health Check from the BBC. I'm Claudia Hammond, and my guest today is Camilla Mota from BBC Brazil. Now, on average, across the world, we're eating double the amount of salt that is recommended by the World Health Organization. And in Brazil, new research has looked at exactly how salt is getting into people's diets. So, Camilla, before we get to the study, since you live in Brazil, how would you describe attitudes towards salt there?
4: You know, Claudia, we do like it. When I get out of the office for lunch, you know, in a couple of hours and go to any of the self-service restaurants Brazilian workers love to go on their lunch break, I guarantee you I'll see a bunch of people tearing little salt packets and sprinkling salt on their food. That being said, though, Brazilians are far from being the biggest consumers in the world. You know, the World Health Organization recommends a maximum of 5 grams. No one follows that. I mean, practically no one. So the world average is 10 grams, so double as what's recommended. But Brazil consumes around 6 grams a day, so not as bad as other countries.
1: So what did this study in Brazil find? This was with over 60s, wasn't it?
4: Yes, it was. So what the study found was what we intuitively know, and it's kind of true across the globe, that women take better care of their health than men. So the researchers used data from Brazil's National Dietary Survey with around 8,000 people over 60 that showed that more men than women add salt to their food. So around 12.7% of men would do that versus 9.4% of women. But what I found interesting was that percentages change depending on a range of factors. So, for example, the situation is worse among men who live alone. They add even more salt to their food. And people who consume ultra-processed food, they consume more salt as well. And the consumption of ultra-processed food is usually correlated with increase of salt consumption.
1: And why does all of this matter? What is salt doing to our bodies?
4: Well, some salt is important for you, right? To regulate blood pressure, maintain fluid balance, facilitate nerve impulses. But when consumed in excess, it can cause high blood pressure, as we all know, as well as lesser known problems such as accelerating cognitive decline and neurodegenerative diseases.
1: So how can any of us cut down on the amount of salt that we're eating? Because we don't even always know how much is in a particular food, do we?
4: Yeah, I was surprised to see that around 6 to 20% of the salt we take is what we actually add to the food. The rest is already in it. So that's why it's so important to prepare your own food instead of buying ready-to-eat meals, especially ultra-processed food, because as we know, they carry a lot of salt, sodium in their composition. Many will say, well, easier said than done, but you know, the Brazilian Health Ministry has issued a food guide with a bunch of suggestions when it comes to adding salt to the food. And one of them is replacing salt with lemon, for instance, when you're eating a salad. It's great for seasoning and you won't feel the need to add salt as much.
1: Oh, that sounds very nice. Nice recipe tip there. Thank you for that, Camilla.
4: Right. You're welcome.
1: Now, what do you consider to be beautiful? A spiral on a snail's shell, perhaps, or a great work of art? Now, culture comes into it, of course, but there are some patterns and shapes that adults consistently prefer over others wherever they live. And researchers at the Baby Lab at the University of Grenoble Alpes have been trying to work out how early in life these preferences begin. Do babies have a sense of beauty? Associate Professor David Mary told me how they defined beauty in this study.
5: On one side, it involves a lot of knowledge. We call that aesthetics. In this judgment, people tend to have a personal definition of what is beautiful. On the other side, objects give rise to a widely shared sensation of pleasure, like water flows, clouds of birds, snow, sunsets. In this situation, sensing beauty is something more an emotional response to specific properties of what we are looking at.
1: I see what you mean. So there are certain things like, say, sunsets and waterfalls and rainbows that a lot of us find very, very beautiful. Can you describe the experiment that you undertook? So the baby comes in and then what happens?
5: We place the babies on the lap of their parents and then we show them images and we look at how fast and how frequently they orient to one of the two stimuli that are presented in pairs. This is a measure of the visual attentional response of the infant. And we expected that beautiful stimuli, as judged by adult, will grab their attention and make them look more at this pattern than less preferred by adult pattern.
1: So I'm going to have a look at this video now. And this is the video that you showed to adults as well as to infants. And so I've got it in front of me. I'm just pressing play. And as a black screen, there's lots of dots. On the left is a grid of dots. And on the right, there's dots that are kind of moving around. They're almost swirling. And I prefer that one. Oh, now I'm on another one. And this one. Oh, this is pretty. It's like shooting stars on the left and more random dots on the one on the right. So I'm going to choose I like the shooting stars better on that one. Most of the time, I'm liking the ones where the white dots are swirling around rather than being a grid. They just seem to be nicer patterns. Is that what most people do?
5: Yes. An expanding swirl is judged by 90% of the adults that view the video more pleasant, more beautiful, preferred than
1: a
5: regular
1: phrase.
5: Grid with a constant pattern of motion.
1: Yes, lots of them have got just grids with the white dots showing up and moving around. But yeah, expanding swirl, I like that phrase. And so that's what adults do. And do the babies do the same thing?
5: Yes, the videos, the patterns that are judged more beautiful are more looked at. And it is a specific response. When something enters your visual field, you will do a saccade and look at the object. This is a kind of an alert function from the visual system. In this case, the response came later. meaning that initial process that could drive your eyes to a specific pattern are overcome by a longer lasting process. That's why we suppose that this is related to a pleasant mental state.
4: I see what you mean. We don't just look at it because it's something new and novel. We stay looking at it for longer or go back to look at it because we like it and we find it pleasant to look at somehow. How do your findings compare with previous studies on babies and what they think is beautiful or pleasant?
5: Some researchers have been interested in geometry, like curved shape, are far more beautiful, even by infant. Also, there was a lot of work with faces. Faces could be judged more or less attractive. And when showing faces at very young infant, even in newborn, you can see that they have some kind of agreement about what is a beautiful face. This could involve symmetry of the face or many other aspects. We don't know exactly why, but there are a number of information that finally guides you to look more at certain objects over others.
4: So does this suggest that we're born with a sense of beauty, or is it something that develops and do babies have stronger preferences the older they get?
5: It is quite clear that we are born with the possibility to experience pleasure. We experience pleasure when feeding. We experience pleasure when listening to a song. So it is not surprising that this may be a byproduct of evolution, meaning that visual object can tap on the pleasure process.
1: David Merry, that is it for us today. Thank you so much to Camilla Mota for joining us from Brazil for Health Check. And thanks to the producers, Hannah Robbins and Jonathan Blackwell. And our studio engineers today, Yasmin Carvajal and Andrew Garrett. 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
0: Claudia Hammond, thank you very much indeed. And the BBC Health Check is on the all-night programme rundown, so just text all night if you would like to listen to that again. You'll get the all night program rundown, open it, click on it and on the link, and just scroll down to Tuesday at 3:30 and it will be there. The Dirty Dozen Brass Band is going to play us out with the New Orleans Blues to the news.

0: RNZ Pacific News, Talo Falava, I'm Johnny Blades. The Solomon Islands Prime Minister has confirmed he will comply with a court ruling ordering him to call Parliament and face a vote of no confidence. He's been ordered to call Parliament by Thursday. The appeal court last week dismissed Mr. Manele's appeal against the High Court's earlier ruling to that effect. Prime Minister noted the formal grounds for the motion will be presented in Parliament in accordance with parliamentary procedures, allowing for full debate and consideration of the confidence motion. Papua New Guinea's airports authority has seized 20 gold bars in the latest alleged smuggling attempt. The National Airports Corporation says it highlights the growing problem of gold smuggling nationwide. Kaya Selby has more.
1: The gold bars were found in three separate suitcases of passengers bound for Hong Kong last week, the latest in a series of gold smuggling cases since last year. At the beginning of December, a passenger was found with gold particles worn around their pants.

0: Forced to block Starlink access in December due to an ongoing court dispute. Following last month's court rule overturning the ban, NECTA says all necessary approvals have been met for Starlink's licence to now operate. The parent company of Starlink, SpaceX, says a new unit plus internet service in Port Moresby costs 1,800 kina, or around $415, including a 270 kina per month subscription fee. NECTA says a number of consumers already had access to Starlink kits. Fiji has recorded the biggest improvement in the Pacific Islands region in the 2026 World Press Freedom Index, rising to 24th out of 180 countries. The index has been compiled and published by global media watchdog Reporters Without Borders since 2002. Tonga and Samoa are both down to 51st and 59th, respectively. Papua New Guinea moved up slightly to 73rd. New Zealand is ranked 22nd, ahead of Australia at 33rd. The United States is asking countries to commit to a foreign aid vision built on free market philosophy. A development charity CEO in New Zealand says it makes American self-interest transparent. Child Funds' Josie Pagani says it provides justification for a global retreat in aid over the past year.
1: What we're seeing here, though, and what people are worried about, is that this is going beyond a aid for trade direction and moving perhaps into something that looks more like privatising aid or privatising the sort of global aid system.
0: OECD preliminary data estimates that the US cut its foreign aid spending by more than 50% in the last year. The Asian Development Bank says they are prepared to support Pacific nations with urgent fuel-related needs. Bank President Masato Kanda says he had received many requests for financing from developing states. He says Pacific Island countries have been especially exposed to the impacts of the Middle East conflict. He says beyond immediate support, the bank aims to help Pacific countries diversify their energy sources. The latest ADB economic forecasts have growth in the Pacific declining to 2.8% this year from 4.2% last year. The Prime Ministers of New Zealand and Singapore say they'd welcome other countries signing up to their Trade Resilience Pact. The two nations have signed an agreement which will ensure essential trade even in times of crisis. It's a world first and ensures neither country can impose export restrictions on the other. But Christopher Luxon and Lawrence Wong says others are welcome to sign up if they can meet the same standards.
2: It obviously has benefit to both Singapore and to the New Zealand people, but again, if we can bring others into it in due course, absolutely open to doing so.
3: It is between us, but it's not exclusive. It's not meant to be exclusive. We welcome other countries to join us.
0: The agreed list of goods in the pact includes food, fuel, construction materials, and other essential supplies such as medical equipment. Funders and developers of methane-busting technologies say most farmers will need financial incentives to use them. Last year, New Zealand's government scrapped a plan to tax agricultural methane by the year 2030, saying it wanted a tech-led approach instead. It has committed $400 million towards research and development of tools such as vaccines and low-methane genetics. The government industry partnership AgriZero NZ says not all tools will improve productivity, and so many farmers will need some form of payment to encourage uptake. The government says it's working with farmers but won't say if it's considering any incentives. In world news, British Prime Minister Keir Starmer has met Ukrainian President Volodymyr Zelensky ahead of a European Union summit in Armenia. The leaders agreed on the importance of stepping up defence and industrial collaboration with European partners for as long as it takes. Sir Keir has told Mr. Zelensky that he salutes Ukraine's continued courage and bravery.
4: We stand with you. We're ready to do the necessary work with the bigger group on the support you need, the pressure we need to continue to put on Russia to make sure that we get a just and lasting peace.
0: Australia and Japan's leaders have agreed to work more closely on economics and security in response to Iran's effective closure of the Strait of Hormuz. Australia's Prime Minister Anthony Albanese has been hosting Japanese Prime Minister Sanae Takaichi at Parliament House in Canberra. Mr. Albanese says Australia and Japan share a similar vision for the region.
5: Our two countries have never been more

0: more strategically aligned. We work closely to advance our shared interests in a peaceful, stable and prosperous region, and I welcome Sana's commitment to promote a free and open Indo-Pacific.
1: Sana Takaichi says both countries have a firm intention to contribute together to the peace and stability of the region and the international community. And in sport, shifting back to basics changed the momentum for the Blues against Moana Pacifica in their Super Rugby Pacific Round 12 clash in North Harbour on Saturday night. Head coach Vern Cotter says the Blues had to do that after a slender 14-12 lead at halftime, as Moana Pacifica provided a tough challenge in the first 40 minutes.
2: Oh, I thought we got a shift. A couple of key messages came down just before we scored that try at the end of the first half. It was just basics. It's around collisions and height and moving the ball in the right places and getting our kick game right.
1: The Blues are second on the points table after the win and will face the Crusaders at the new 1NZ Stadium on Friday night in Round 13. And that's a bulletin from RNZ Pacific. For more stories, you can go to our website, rnz.co.nz/Pacific.
3: Whakalofa lahi atu. This is Pacific Waves from RNZ Pacific. I'm Susana Suisuiki. Coming up, preliminary election results are in for Niue. Also, the US calls on countries to commit to trade over aid. And in Super Rugby,
4: these guys have got so much on their mind. We're putting things on the field that it's a tough time.
3: Moana fought to the Blues, while Njua triumph over the Highlanders. But first, an update on the political impasse in Solomon Islands. Joining me is Pacific editor Koroi Hawkins. Hello Koroi, what's the latest news?
5: Hello Sana. Yes, so the Prime Minister Jeremiah Manele has officially acknowledged the Court of Appeal ruling. He put out a statement last week on Friday saying that he will comply with the orders given by the appeals court. The Prime Minister also acknowledged the mover of the motion for going to court to seek the legal clarification. He expressed his sincere appreciation to the people of Solomon Islands for their patience, understanding and continued commitment to peace and calm over recent weeks. He also said he was looking forward to the motion of no confidence being debated on the floor of Parliament, pointing out that that's when the actual formal grounds for the motion against his leadership will be debated. And he said that Parliament provides the proper forum for such matters to be openly debated.
3: Do we know when a sitting of Parliament will be held?
5: I checked with Parliament this afternoon, Sana, and they said so far the Prime Minister has yet to inform the clerk that a sitting will be held or when a sitting will be held. However, just looking at the Court of Appeal judgment again, the court gave Manele up until 12 noon on Tuesday, the 5th of May, to facilitate the convening of the National Parliament to sit on or before Thursday the 7th of May. So based on this ruling and Manele's statement that he will comply, we should expect a sitting of Parliament anytime from tomorrow into Thursday.
3: What else did the Court of Appeal say in its decision?
5: I think one point of difference, just looking at it's a 71-page judgment from the three justices. One main point of difference to the original ruling from the Chief Justice was it was went at lengths to say that it was the Prime Minister refusing to call Parliament was not only denying the motion of no confidence being heard, but it was holding up all other government business. And it rejected that a Prime Minister could just continue to refuse to call Parliament to avoid facing a motion of no confidence. Another interesting distinction in its order, compared again to the Chief Justice ruling, is that it clarified it was not ordering the Prime Minister or the Governor General or the Parliament how to do their job. It was just telling them that they had to do their job, their constitutional and statutory obligations. So there was main distinctions. In terms of costs, the court ordered the Prime Minister to pay all of the costs of the respondents in both the appeal case and the original judicial review, and the Governor General and Speaker's costs are to be paid from the public purse.
3: Niue held its 2026 general election on Sunday. A total of 44 candidates vied for seats in the 20-member Niue Assembly, which is made up of 6 Commonwealth members and 14 village representatives. I spoke with PMN's Ina Ngaro Waka'afi, who was in Niue, and began by asking her about the turnout of the election.
6: I think the turnout for the elections was really good, especially from our young voters. Overall, I think over 900 voters turned up on the day, like according to provisional results, 943. Now, I know that we have over 1,000 registered voters, but we do have a number of people who have travelled abroad a week prior to the elections and were unable to, vote. But if you were leaving on the Friday before the elections, you could do an early vote. And I know that there are also people on island who abstain from the voting due to religious beliefs. So I think it was a really good turnout.
3: Did you get to speak with any of the locals in the lead up to the election? What were some of the issues that were front and mind for them?
6: Yes, so I did get to speak with a number of locals, and one of the issues that was front of mind to them was the cost of living for young families, and also there was talk about the health system, education, and also the current fuel crisis. But for public servants, it's the lack of having options of, you know, like a superannuation scheme that they can contribute to and save for their future. So that was one that came quite clearly. Villages in the outside of the township of Olofi, we have an aging farming population. The roads to the outer villages, to some of them, remain unsealed or include the community's ability to, you know, get their crops down into town. Their vehicles need to be maintained. So those are some of the issues that have been raised. But I think judging by the results of elections this year, there is a desire for some change or some improvements, and you can see that a number of the Commonwealth seats, we see some new members in there, except for two villages who now have new MPs.
3: And when will we get the official confirmation as to who will be Niue's Prime Minister?
6: I think the results to determine the Prime Minister are still a few way. So what happens now is the chief electoral officer and his staff will go ballot boxes again and should have a final count and confirm the duly elected members. As we see it right now for the village of Olofi South, for example, it was a very tight margin, one vote difference between Elton Tangilangi, who is our caretaker prime minister, and Alana Fiafia Rex. She had 110, he had 111, and there are 5 invalid votes.
3: The final official count is expected to be confirmed soon. The next Prime Minister will be decided by a secret vote among the 20 elected MPs. The United States is asking countries to commit to a foreign aid vision built on free markets. A development charity CEO says it makes American self-interest transparent. Kaya Selby has more.
7: It's called Trade Over Aid, and it's built on a philosophy towards aid spending that would prioritise market development and commercial opportunities in developing countries. UN member states are being asked to sign a declaration of principles, including that free market policies provide the surest route to prosperity, and that the most effective form of development stems from private sector trade. Josie Pagani, who heads up Child Fund New Zealand, disagrees.
8: What we're seeing here, though, and what people are worried about, is that this is going beyond an aid for trade direction and moving perhaps into something that looks more like privatising aid or privatising the sort of global aid system.
7: It comes after the US cut their foreign aid spending by more than 50% last year, according to the OECD. Pagani says this is a trend that has fundamentally transformed the development landscape over the last year.
8: The aid world that we had less than a year ago before Trump came in, it's not coming back. That's because it's not just the US who are cutting aid budgets, it's the goody two shoes countries, the Scandinavian countries who've always been very generous with their aid. It's the UK, it's Germany, it's Australia. So that world is not coming back.
7: A foreign ministry spokesperson says New Zealand has been approached and is discussing the initiative with the US. They could not confirm whether New Zealand would sign up. Pagani says the global aid retreat is an opportunity for Australia and New Zealand to engage meaningfully with the Pacific's needs.
8: Our business model is very old-fashioned. It's based on a kind of welfare aid model of aid, a sort of beneficiary model. And we're at risk of becoming blockbuster in the Netflix age if we don't adapt our thinking to how developing countries now think about aid, which is much more about investment in communities, investment in developing countries.
7: The OECD estimates that New Zealand has cut its aid funding by 12.8%. Any further adjustments will be unveiled in Budget 2026 at the end of this month.
3: There are mixed Super Rugby Pacific results for the Fijian draw and Moana Pacifica this weekend. Despite a strong first half, Moana lost their momentum in the second spell against the Blues at North Harbour Stadium on Saturday night. And the Fijian draw got their first win over the Highlanders in Bar to keep their hopes of a top six finish in the competition alive. Elisa Tora filed this report.
9: It's been a tough couple of weeks for Moana Pacifica since the revelations that this could be their last season in the competition. But coach Falongo Tanumanga says they still have faith things will work out for the franchise. Despite Saturday's 45-19 loss to the Blues, Falongo says his Warriors will continue giving their best on the field. Moana Pacifica trailed only 14-12 at halftime before losing their way in the second 40, only managing to score a late try at home in front of their fans.
4: And look, we're prepared to win. These guys have got so much on their mind. We're putting things on the field that it's a tough time, but and it's easy for people to just clock out. But that first half shows that we're still in it. And I think that's the biggest thing for us. And just looking after each other is a huge win for us, especially around this time.
9: He says he's hopeful discussions on saving the franchise will work out for the team.
4: You'd have to talk to someone else about that, man. Like everyone's fighting for something, you know, and again, they just need to, hopefully, you know, they're having those discussions. And, you know, we talk about faith all the time, and we've already mentioned it today. And, you know, so you just got to keep that faith, and hopefully it comes through for us.
9: Meanwhile, the Fijian draw recorded their first ever win over the Highlanders in the competition, doing away with the visitors on Saturday, 24-14 in Bar. Drua co-captain Temo Maya Navanua says the fans and the atmosphere in Bar on Saturday helped the team make history at home.
10: So all throughout this week, we've been focusing on mistakes that we can work on from the Chiefs game. Hey, we were up against a really good and quality Highlanders side. Hats off to them. They really brought their game. And just hats off as well to the boys for sticking in. We talked about working hard for each other. The atmosphere is unreal.
9: Highlanders co-captain Timothy Tavatavanawai says his side made too many errors and just could not finish off their moves inside the Drua's 22.
11: It's all error, right? We're too eager. A bit of wide lane fever, but yeah, for us, that has been let us down in a couple games throughout the whole season. It's our error rate. We did really well to get into the 22, but we're just our success rate, our error rate just let us down.
9: In other results, the Hurricanes defeated the Crusaders 38-31, the Force beat the Waratahs 20-17, and the Reds hammered the Brumbies 30-21.
3: That's Pacific Waves for today. 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From myself and the RNZ Pacific team, tō whā, soi fua.
12: Police say that driver behaviour is the reason for a recent spate of deaths in crashes in the 10 days from April the 20th. 18 people were killed in 14 separate crashes, with preliminary findings showing 16 of the 18 deaths occurred on open roads with 100 km/h speed limits and no traffic safety barriers. The annual road toll is already trending higher this year than for 2025. We'll discuss this now with Police's Director of Road Policing, Inspector Peter McKenney, who's in the Wellington studio, also Bruce Wilson with us, Director of Forensic Crash Consultancy Limited. Kia ora korua.
13: Kia ora.
12: Lovely to have you with us. Peter, if I can start with you, Inspector McKenney. Police taking the step of issuing public statements regarding these road deaths over the past couple of weeks. What prompted you to do that?
13: We take every opportunity we can to get messaging out there to remind people. It's very easy for people to get complacent when they're driving on the roads and think, hey, look, I've never had a crash or it won't happen to me. But the simple fact is that we've got about one person per day dying on New Zealand roads, and any death's too many. It was opportune to to get some messaging out there to try and influence people to really focus on driving, focus on safety.
12: Because the high number of crashes, is that your main worry here, or is it the severity of the crashes? What's going on?
13: Well, it's a bit of both. The high number of crashes, anytime you crash, there's a chance you're going to get injured or seriously injured or killed. It's a bit like playing the odds. But you can reduce the odds for yourself by applying some simple road safety messages. But certainly the severity of outcome as well, and that's where the outcome is highly likely to be much more severe on those undivided high-speed roads.
12: Yeah, and 16 of the 18 deaths that you're highlighting here taking place on what we think of as the open road, the 100k speed limit, but no safety barriers, no median barrier as well?
13: Yeah, correct.
12: The majority of the roads in this country like that?
13: The majority are. There's increasingly getting more safety barriers, but it's not practical to put safety barriers on every single road in New Zealand. It's just, and it'd cost millions. It'd be beyond what we can afford.
12: So is this about the speed limit being too high on some of these stretches?
13: Pretty cool about the safe system. Basically, the safe system has a number of elements that will help people get through the journey safely. And it's safe vehicles, it's safe road user decisions. So that's the behaviours and making good decisions. Mm. But it's also the speed limits as part of it and for the engineering of the roads. And so, there's some challenges in terms of speed limits. I mean, we've had the speed limits we've had in New Zealand for many, many decades now, and people have become accustomed to them. And it's challenging to change, and really it needs a mandate to change. And the public to date have largely said they want to keep travelling at the speeds they are. Mm. But when you compare us to the likes of Norway, which has some of the safest roads in the world, you can't put a speed limit in place higher than 80 kilometres an hour unless barriers are in place. But again, it's a big challenge to actually change to that sort of model.
12: Challenging, perhaps, but is it something that we need to be considering from the police's perspective because of what we're seeing happening on some of these roads?
13: It's not a police decision to set or implement speed limits, but probably what I'd do is just encourage people to just have a think about it, perhaps see what's happening overseas, see what the difference are, because certainly New Zealand Police is delivering world-leading levels of traffic road safety enforcement for the things that matter, the things that impact on people getting killed on the roads, and it is literally world-leading, comparable to that in Norway. What are the different factors in place in New Zealand, and part of it is our environment. You know, it's the windy, torturous roads and that sort of thing. They're unforgiving.
12: What about some of the other things that people will perhaps be thinking of in this particular conversation? Distractions, cell phones, listening to podcasts, people perhaps taking phone calls while they're driving in a safe way, with hands free and that kind of thing. But how much is that becoming part of the picture increasingly?
13: Hey, look, distraction is a hard one to determine a lot of the time, but we know we need people to focus on their driving 100% of the time and 100% focus. And if they're distracted by anything, be it because they're feeling tired or got some impairment, or they're distracted by their phone, then their focus isn't going to be there. And when you consider something can happen without warning in front of you, you need to be able to drive in a manner and with a focus that enables you to respond safely to that. And there's a growing body of international evidence indicating that the hands-free technology, including that built into your car, is just as distracting as actually holding onto your mobile phone and talking on it.
12: Is it more distracting than fiddling about with the radio that we had to do manually back in the 80s?
13: No, perhaps not.
12: Mm. Okay. Bruce, I bring you in at this point. Bruce Wilson, Director of Forensic Crash Consultancy Limited. In your view, what is behind some of the crashes that we're seeing on the roads in Aotearoa?
14: Good morning. Thank you. I'd like to obviously reinforce a lot of the same things that Inspector McKinney's been talking about. Really, it comes back to the user. And we, you know, the user isn't the problem, it's a solution, and it comes back to driver training, but it's really those key aspects of risk identification, planning ahead, and not being fixated on our destination, but actually more so focused on how we're getting there. So it's those risk identification behaviours and all those sorts of aspects that really we're seeing this and fatigue coming into it as well.
12: How much is it because we're not very good at driving in New Zealand?
14: Look, I spent 16 years in the police, and you know, I've been on both sides of the enforcement and also the investigation. Look, New Zealand drivers have an overconfidence, and look, I've just spent 3 weeks driving around the USA when I was doing some training, and that overconfidence, I think, leads to a lot of drivers, especially overconfidence in their vehicle being flash and having all the systems on board, but also just overconfidence in our ability. We're simply not taught how to drive anything apart from putting it in D for dummy and driving from A to B. We're not taught how to react in a situation.
12: When you say that, what exactly do you mean, especially with modern cars? Do those of us who learned perhaps a few decades ago, or perhaps even some of us learning now, are we in a fit sort of state to drive modern cars?
14: The simple answer is no. Look, I'm 50 years of age. When I was taught to drive, you know, vehicles didn't have anti-lock brakes and stability control and a lot of those other safety systems. And we had this message pushed to us that we've got to buy the safest car and have the safest system on board. But we're becoming too reliant on that. And that's what's been seen both in New Zealand and overseas. We simply don't understand how our modern car can actually protect us. And for me, it's preventing the crash. There are safety systems on the vehicle, you know, safety cells to reduce injuries, but you know, just something as simple as anti-lock braking and stability control and actually understanding how it works. Because if you're from my generation, what you were taught back then is not going to work in a modern car with anti-lock brakes and stability control. It's probably going to get you in more trouble.
12: In what way?
14: The key example I'll give is stability control is an amazing safety system. It's one of the minimum systems I talk about when someone asks me about, you know, getting the safety, you know, the safest vehicle that we have available. In my generation, if our car was starting to spin or rotate, we were taught to steer into the skid to try and control it. Well, in a vehicle with stability control, that is the worst thing you want to do because the car can obtain grip and give you more steering ability. So you will actually steer off into the hazard instead of modern driver training, and this is taught at police college with recruits as well, so they understand their vehicles, is in a modern vehicle, you steer where you want to go, not steering into the skid. And that's a very simple one. Or anti-lock brakes. A lot of people panic. How many people have actually driven their car and had their anti-lock brakes go off? Because in the majority of vehicles, your brake pedal falls to the floor, people panic, they take the foot off the brake, and now suddenly the car's not braking instead of keeping that foot flat to the floor so the car can do its job to try and keep you safe.
12: So do you think that we focus too much on blaming some of the well-known causes of crashes, like speed, and actually that means we don't interrogate quite so much the quality of the driving or indeed the driver training that is available nowadays?
14: Yes, I think so. Focusing just on speed, it's one of the pillars, as Inspector McKinney said, of the safe system. And that's the whole idea of the safe system. It is our system. But fixating just on speed and not actually on the basic driving skills, how to identify risks, how to read the road ahead, how to prepare, we're lacking on that side in driver training because a lot of our driver training is just learning some road rules. That's it. We're not teaching our drivers and preparing them. The simple thing is when you know better, you do better. So some of those practical driving courses that are out there like Street Smart or going to a professional driving instructor to actually get some lessons on how to drive your vehicle when, you know, we don't go out there to have a crash, but when something is presented in front of us, we need to know what to do. And really for a lot of drivers, there is no knowledge, no skill, no muscle memory. So their reaction is delayed, and that's when we end up with even some of the minor crashes. We're just not prepared for them.
12: Inspector McKenney, sort of raising the issue of some of the speed limits and the speeds that people drive at. And of course, recently, some speed limits were raised in certain areas. What is your view on that sort of contribution, if you like, to problems that we see on the roads?
14: Look, speed is a factor in the outcome of the crash, and it's probably pushed more as being a causation of crashes more than it actually is. Look, some of our roads, and I agree, a lot of our roads just aren't up to having a 100 kilometre an hour speed limit. But instead of just focusing on setting the speed limit, what we need to be doing is empowering our drivers to understand what a safe speed is to travel at. You know, the speed limit is a limit, it's not a target, and that's unfortunately how we treat it in New Zealand. But if we're driving along the road, we need to give them the skills and the knowledge to know that at this time, I need to have a little bit of a buffer. I need to be travelling a little bit slower. Just because I can do the corner at 80 kilometres an hour doesn't mean I need to do the corner at 80 kilometres an hour. So applying speed limits with a blanket approach, I don't think is the correct way to do it. We need to actually look at the facts and the evidence, and that's where we come back to that good quality crash investigation. So the facts can be used to make better, more solid decisions instead of just blanket application of speed limit reductions.
12: Mm. 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Peter McKenney, coming back to you on some of this. What are some of the tools that police would perhaps, in an ideal world, like to have at their disposal? Should there be things like drugs testing available at the roadside to be able to act as a deterrent? Would that work?
13: Yeah, so we have introduced oral fluid testing, drug testing at the roadside now. So that's been rolled out in Wellington, and more staff have been trained at the moment on that through nationwide. And certainly by June, July, we'll have staff trained throughout the country. So that's, when you say positive, we've tested well over 1,000 drivers to date and have about a 3.7% positivity rate in terms of impairing drugs detected in people's systems. So that provides us an opportunity to get those drivers off the road. In terms of acting as a deterrent, hey, look, we hope it will, just like our breath testing for drink driving. We hope it'll act as a deterrent. But then that also need to consider those with addiction issues as well, and how do we address that? So the wider system stuff around addiction, and that goes for alcohol and drugs. How do we actually get people out of the habit, or get people, if they understand they do have an addiction issue, that they, you know, perhaps make a conscious effort to hang up their keys until such time as they've managed to get some assistance for their problem.
12: And what sort of advice would you give people driving on the roads, not just now, but particularly when you're seeing these kinds of high numbers of crashes and people being killed?
13: Yeah, look, I think, and Bruce touched on a bit, it's about people being complacent, and which I completely agree with them. You just need to be completely focused on driving. That's your job when you get behind the wheel. First off, make sure you and everyone else in the car's got it properly belted in. Make sure you're driving fresh so you're not impaired by anything, you've had a good sleep. And when you're behind the wheel, just focus on the road in front of you and your road environment and the changing environment at all times, and be prepared to respond in a safe manner to the unexpected. And Bruce is right. Hey, look, if you've got a new car with different safety features, get some training in terms of how to operate those safety features effectively.
12: Is that something that people often do?
13: Perhaps not. Hey, look, they typically go and buy a car from a dealership, and they might get a bit of advice on which buttons to push. But in terms of actual training and in terms of the effect of it, perhaps not. So that's something for people to think about.
12: What about people who are going through getting their licence, especially young people? Is it too easy to get a licence these days?
13: Look, I think the licensing process is reasonably rigorous, and there's always opportunities for improvement. One of the things to consider is some people are in families where three generations of the family have never had a driver's licence. So finding someone to actually give them a help to get a licence. So we've got a process where we're if we pick up an unlicensed driver or someone breaching their learner driver conditions, then we'll actually refer them off to an agency in the community. They'll actually give them support and mentoring and training to actually get their license, which is really positive. We want to actually provide people with that incentive rather than just take a punitive approach. And because getting a driver license has a huge impact for them and their whole family around a whole lot of social and road safety issues.
12: Are there enough resources for the police to adequately be doing the work that you're tasked with doing and keeping the roads safe?
13: Hey, look, you'd always say you want more resources, but you've got to be realistic. And as I said earlier, we're delivering at literally world-leading levels of enforcement. So, hey, look, we've got the resources out there. What we need is for the public to do their part and just focus on driving safely at all times. And we'll be out there, hopefully just to wave you on your way. But, hey, look, we won't hesitate to pull you over if you're doing something that's going to put you or other road users at risk.
12: Bruce, from your perspective, is it surprising at this point in time that we're seeing these high numbers of deaths and of crashes and speed largely being the factor? Because, of course, there is a fuel crisis. The cost of petrol and diesel going through the roof. Are you interested to see that people are perhaps not slowing down as you'd imagine they would be when the cost of refuelling is so high?
14: I guess it's an interesting point. The same thing happened with COVID. We had a lot of reduction on what should have been people on the road, but the death and serious injury rate didn't really change across the world. And look, this increase in crashes and fatalities is not just us. Australia is going through a very similar pattern at the moment as well. Look, it comes back to that part about being focused on the driving, focused on our journey. It is a little bit interesting, though, that you would think there'd be a reduction, but people still need to get where they're going to go. And unfortunately, people then may take that approach and limit their holiday and drive home late at night to cut down costs in other ways, because we do treat driving as a bit of a right in New Zealand instead of a privilege.
12: How much then do you think there is a psychological reason behind some of this? Perhaps I might ask both of you this, but Bruce, starting with you, if we're seeing this kind of phenomenon in other places, is this about people being under pressure, about people perhaps feeling angry in some way, and that's the point that they have as a mindset getting behind the wheel?
14: Yeah, look, I'd agree with that. A lot of driving, comparatively, and especially I find New Zealand drivers to be rather angry and responsive. As I said, I spent 3 weeks driving around the US where they have their own concerns and issues with their crash rate, but a lot more polite drivers from the states that I drove across. So, yeah, that anger behind the wheel, it's, again, that just focus or that fixation on getting somewhere in the shortest period of time instead of actually looking at the journey and getting there in your little stages and steps, you know, focusing too much on I need to get here because I've got to get back to work or I've got to get to work and all those sorts of other factors that are coming into it. And it does lead into it. We need to drive relaxed. We need to drive focused.
12: A final word to you, Peter.
13: And it's not necessarily just anger either. So it's just it's what else is on your mind. And it is about that focus. You just need to focus on the road, focus on driving safely. Don't let other things distract you. If you feel your mind wandering, stop and have a break.
12: Good advice. Thank you both very much for your time this morning. Good to talk to you. Inspector Peter McKenney there, Police's Director of Road Policing. Also, we were speaking there with Forensic Crash Consultancy, Bruce Wilson. Interested to know your views as
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Hold on, look at them, they don't know what I'm on. I put heart, put pain in a song, put life in the words, and my word is my bond. It's been that from the jump. They hate me if I'm right, shoot me if I'm wrong. Every day I'm unruly, I keep going. I mean that shit, the fuck I know. I built this shit, brick by brick. Sit back, pour some and let me sip that shit. Pour a little more on the floor one time for the fam I lost. I ain't healed just yet. Instead of throwing dirt on myself, we'll give them hell all year. Stand on my

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Our AM service will be continuing in a few moments on 9700 kHz in the 31-metre band. 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

0: RNZ Pacific News, Talo Falava, I'm Johnny Blades. The Solomon Islands Prime Minister has confirmed he will comply with a court ruling ordering him to call Parliament and face a vote of no confidence. He's been ordered to call Parliament by Thursday. The appeal court last week dismissed Mr. Manele's appeal against the High Court's earlier ruling to that effect. Prime Minister noted the formal grounds for the motion will be presented in Parliament in accordance with parliamentary procedures, allowing for full debate and consideration of the confidence motion. Papua New Guinea's airports authority has seized 20 gold bars in the latest alleged smuggling attempt. The National Airports Corporation says it highlights the growing problem of gold smuggling nationwide. Kaya Selby has more.
1: The gold bars were found in three separate suitcases of passengers bound for Hong Kong last week, the latest in a series of gold smuggling cases since last year. At the beginning of December, a passenger was found with gold particles worn around their pants. A few months later, a woman from Hong Kong was convicted after attempting to conceal gold in her sports bra. PNG's parliament has heard that 80,000 ounces of gold is smuggled out of the country each year. This amounts to a $300 million US dollar per year loss, the equivalent of 10% of PNG's foreign reserves.
0: Starlink's satellite internet service is now officially available throughout PNG. PNG's National Information and Communications Technology Authority, NICTA, was formed

0: Nectar says a number of consumers already had access to Starlink kits. Fiji has recorded the biggest improvement in the Pacific Islands region in the 2026 World Press Freedom Index, rising to 24th out of 180 countries. The index has been compiled and published by global media watchdog Reporters Without Borders since 2002. Tonga and Samoa are both down to 51st and 59th, respectively. Papua New Guinea moved up slightly to 73rd. New Zealand is ranked 22nd, ahead of Australia at 33rd. The United States is asking countries to commit to a foreign aid vision built on free market philosophy. A development charity CEO in New Zealand says it makes American self-interest transparent. Child Funds' Josie Pagani says it provides justification for a global retreat in aid over the past year.
1: What we're seeing here, though, and what people are worried about, is that this is going beyond a aid for trade direction and moving perhaps into something that looks more like privatising aid or privatising the sort of global aid system.
0: OECD preliminary data estimates that the US cut its foreign aid spending by more than 50% in the last year. The Asian Development Bank says they are prepared to support Pacific nations with urgent fuel-related needs. Bank President Masato Kanda says he had received many requests for financing from developing states. He says Pacific Island countries have been especially exposed to the impacts of the Middle East conflict. He says beyond immediate support, the bank aims to help Pacific countries diversify their energy sources. The latest ADB economic forecasts have growth in the Pacific declining to 2.8% this year from 4.2% last year. The Prime Ministers of New Zealand and Singapore say they'd welcome other countries signing up to their Trade Resilience Pact. The two nations have signed an agreement which will ensure essential trade even in times of crisis. It's a world first and ensures neither country can impose export restrictions on the other. But Christopher Luxon and Lawrence Wong says others are welcome to sign up if they can meet the same standards.
2: It obviously has benefit to both Singapore and to the New Zealand people, but again, if we can bring others into it in due course, absolutely open to doing so.
3: It is between us, but it's not exclusive. It's not meant to be exclusive. We welcome other countries to join us.
0: The agreed list of goods in the pact includes food, fuel, construction materials, and other essential supplies such as medical equipment. Funders and developers of methane-busting technologies say most farmers will need financial incentives to use them. Last year, New Zealand's government scrapped a plan to tax agricultural methane by the year 2030, saying it wanted a tech-led approach instead. It has committed $400 million towards research and development of tools such as vaccines and low-methane genetics. The government industry partnership AgriZero NZ says not all tools will improve productivity, and so many farmers will need some form of payment to encourage uptake. The government says it's working with farmers but won't say if it's considering any incentives. In world news, British Prime Minister Keir Starmer has met Ukrainian President Volodymyr Zelensky ahead of a European Union summit in Armenia. The leaders agreed on the importance of stepping up defence and industrial collaboration with European partners for as long as it takes. Sir Keir has told Mr. Zelensky that he salutes Ukraine's continued courage and bravery.
4: We stand with you. We're ready to do the necessary work with the bigger group on the support you need, the pressure we need to continue to put on Russia to make sure that we get a just and lasting peace.
0: Australia and Japan's leaders have agreed to work more closely on economics and security in response to Iran's effective closure of the Strait of Hormuz. Australia's Prime Minister Anthony Albanese has been hosting Japanese Prime Minister Sanae Takaichi at Parliament House in Canberra. Mr. Albanese says Australia and Japan share a similar vision for the region.
5: Our two countries have never been more strategically aligned. We work closely to advance our shared interests in a peaceful, stable and prosperous region, and I welcome Sanae's commitment to promote a free and open Indo-Pacific.
0: Sanae Takaichi says both countries have a firm intention to contribute together to the peace and stability of the region and the international community. And in sport, shifting back to basics changed the momentum for the Blues against

0: against Moana Pacifica in their Super Rugby Pacific Round 12 clash in North Harbour on Saturday night. Head coach Vern Cotter says the Blues had to do that after a slender 14-12 lead at halftime, as Moana Pacifica provided a tough challenge in the first 40 minutes.
1: Oh, I thought we got a shift. A couple of key messages came down just before we scored that try at the end of the first half. It was just basics. It's around collisions and height and moving the ball in the right places and getting our kick game right.
0: The Blues are second on the points table after the win and will face the Crusaders at the new 1NZ Stadium on Friday night in round 13. And that's a bulletin from RNZ Pacific. For more stories, you can go to our website, rnz.co.nz/Pacific.
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3: Now, there's a new local comedy on our screens which started this week, set in the 70s. The country's intelligence agency is recruiting, hiring the only three people that applied to protect the nation from the threat of Australia. New Zealand Spy is written by Paul Williams. It has a star-studded cast with Brett McKenzie, Rose Matafeo, Joe Thomas, Tim Key, and it's directed by Tim Van Damme. Comedian Rose Matafeo came home from the UK to take part in the show, having been based in London for the past decade, where her career has taken off. After winning Best Show at the Edinburgh Fringe Festival for her comedy hour Horn Dog, she's written and starred in three seasons of her BBC show Starstruck, appeared on Taskmaster, hosted Junior Taskmaster, and proudly appeared on Celebrity Bake Off. Kia ora, Rose.
4: Hi, Felina.
3: Great to have you in the studio.
4: Great to be here. Great to see you again.
3: Great to see you again. Mm-hmm. It's been a long time.
4: Yeah. I love how we've gone into our radio voices now.
3: We have, yeah. The on voice is on.
4: Our posture is good. Yeah. Our voices are nice.
3: We've lifted ourselves. Now, you're back in Aotearoa.
4: Yes.
3: For NZ Spy, which is on TVNZ now. Mm-hmm. What is it? Tell me about it. Tell me about your character.
4: Okay. So New Zealand Spy is a show about three spies from New Zealand. It's so helpful for that to be the name of the show because it really does explain it. It is the brainchild of adult man Paul Williams.
3: Mm-hmm. Just in case we thought he was not an adult man.
4: He is a brainchild and it is the brainchild of him. No, he has written, created, stars in this very fun show. It's set in the 1970s and it's about the New Zealand spy agency. It's a 6-part series. It's funny because it's coming out week to week, but it is sort of it's a story arc that goes across the whole series. So it's almost like a film in 6 parts.
3: Okay.
4: To me it is.
3: Yeah.
4: And it's basically us trying to do spying.
3: You're the new recruits.
4: We're the new recruits. Yeah. My name is Sue Nightingale. That is my character's name, and that is a character name that was pitched to me many years ago before this project was ever written, I think, or Paul basically was like, I'm going to write a spy thing one day and you'll be in it and your name will be Sue Nightingale.
3: And he's like, what do you think?
4: And I said, I'm on board. And I don't tend to sign on to things like that.
3: Yeah, name is number one for Rose.
4: Exactly. I think my my agents have probably advised against doing that. But for Paul, I would do anything. So I said yes to that. And then basically years later, he produced a script that was so funny. On the page, it was just so funny to me. He's an incredible writer, and I've never really seen him write a script before. You know, I haven't watched him write a script. I've never read a script from him, and I don't want to say I was shocked, but I was like, oh my gosh, this is great.
3: Okay, so it didn't take much convincing for you to do this.
4: Not at all, because also it's like set in the 70s. We get to be spies.
3: Yeah. Brett McKenzie.
4: Joe Thomas, who was wonderful. Sam Campbell, Claudio Doherty, Abby Howells. You know, so many people, so many fantastic people in this. And it was like we shot it last summer, the end of last year.
3: Yeah, whereabouts did you shoot it?
4: All over Auckland. There are so many locations in it. It's like a James Bond film. It is scarily like. The production values are quite high for a half-hour comedy. We shot it up at Bethel's Beach. We shot in these amazing buildings that, like, in Auckland that, like, have been stuck in the 70s. I mean, doing a period show, I think, is quite fun in Auckland because you do find places that have just been unchanged.
3: Yeah.
4: And so
3: a lot of 70s buildings, right?
4: We do.
3: A lot of the universities are actually still in a 70s vibe.
4: 100%. And well, in Newmarket, the offices, the New Zealand Spy offices are based in a building in Newmarket where it's just like this level of a building, which has been completely untouched. Like, there was barely any, I mean, a lot of the production design is incredible on the show, but they didn't have, they just had to dress it. It was amazing. So yeah, we've got locations like that. They shot a bit in Queenstown. On an airfield.
3: It's fun.
4: It's really fun. Yeah.
3: The costumes must have been quite cool too.
4: Yes, they were very fun. Yeah. It was, I cut my hair off into a bob. Not for this. I think I actually got my hair cut. Paul was staying with me in London at the time, and I kind of went mad after Edinburgh, and I was like, I'm going to cut all my hair off. And then, like, I opened the door, and he was like, cool, hair. And I'm like, it'll be good for New Zealand Spy, right?
5: It'll
4: and
5: work
4: like,
5: for the 70s.
4: Yes.
5: Right? Or do you have budget for a wig?
4: I know. Well, it was funny. The costume department was amazing as well, but so much of the stuff was stuff I already wear anyway. You know, like, I wear so much 70s looking stuff anyway. Yeah, but it was a total dream, I think. I don't want to go on out on a limb, but I would recommend people watch it. I don't know if it's a crazy thing to say, but...
5: You're based in London these days, so is it quite a consideration for you to come back here, home, and film something?
4: Yeah,
5: and
4: it
5: take
4: is.
5: On a project?
4: I think it is. I mean, it is. I mean, it's an incredible way to be able to see all my family and catch up with all my friends.
5: Yeah.
4: COVID was an interesting time because I came back for quite an extended period in 2020, and that was when I think everyone was like, oh, great, we have to retrain. If you were, like, in film or TV or whatever, and, like, you know, it was the whole world was changing in a way that was like, okay, great, I need to find a new direction for my life. A comedian, it's not going to work anymore. And so I spent a lot of time there. And then after that, I went through a period of not, I think I was here for so long, I stayed in the UK for quite a few years and I hadn't come back a lot. And so in the last few years, I kind of had finished a bunch of kind of the bigger projects and stuff that I had done in the UK. And I've had just a bit of a break and way more flexibility to come back and like visit family and stuff. And to have, it's bad, but to have like work as a thing, as a, like not an excuse, but a justification of being like, I have to go.
5: I must
4: go away.
5: I must return for the New Zealand Kiwi summer.
4: Exactly. And that's the same. I use like the Melbourne Comedy Fest as an excuse for that as well. I'm like, I must go and perform one gig and stay there for a month. And yeah. So, it was a great way to sort of do both. Yeah.
5: When you first moved to London, which was about 10 years ago.
4: Yes. Yeah.
5: Did you intend to stay there?
4: No, I mean, that was quite an easy no there. It was, I never intended to really, the UK was never a place I was like, I've got to move there. Like as a teenager, even in my early 20s and stuff. Like I think even probably going to America was maybe more of a dream, a pipe dream. But then sort of it just circumstances were that I went there, did my classic 2-year, you know, visa or whatever it's called. Youth mobility. Two things of which I'm really lacking in as the years progress. But I got that and then things really fell into place. And then, you know, it's just an incredible place to be able to do stand up. And do more of like live comedy performance and so it is just one of those things, eh? Like you kind of you wake up and you're like, I've been in this place for what, 10, 11 years?
5: Yeah.
4: That's bizarre to me. Like, I've spent more of my adult life in the UK than I have in New Zealand, which is very strange.
5: That's strange to think about.
4: Mm-hmm.
5: You say things fell into place, mm-hmm. and they really did,
4: mm-hmm.
5: because in 2018, you won Edinburgh for your show, Home
4: I
5: Dog.
4: Won the city of
5: you
4: Edinburgh.
5: You won the city.
4: I wish I won
5: Keys to the City. For Horn Dog.
4: Yes.
5: Tell me about that time, that moment. You won it, and you got a lot of recognition, mm-hmm. you know, there were sort of global articles about it.
4: Mm-hmm.
5: Can you tell me, you know, what changed from there?
4: That was a really wild, weird year. 2018 was, that was a cool year where I did that show and it was the third Edinburgh show, the hour-long Edinburgh show I had done. And the Edinburgh Fringe, the Comedy Awards, basically, which what it is a crazy thing where it is, it's kind of, I don't know, awards are funny. Awards are so weird. Like, I think it's like a reflection of what people are into at that time, of what the panel of judges liked that year. And it really was not even a dream of mine because it was so unfathomable that that would happen. It is kind of like winning the lottery in a sense. And also in the sense that, you know, I don't necessarily think it was like it was just like a amazing chance to win that. And then I think in terms of things falling into place, it was like that opened the door to scripts that I was working on at the time, which was Starstruck, which turned into Starstruck.
5: Yeah.
4: That was a script commission before I'd won that. So that opened the door to that progressing to being a full pilot, you know. Right.
5: And when you say that, do you mean suddenly networks were interested?
4: Yeah.
5: And there's just more people you can meet with, obviously.
4: Well, it was always with the BBC, but I think that was like, you know, it was a very helpful, like, oh, she's done a show and she does a thing and she can do something. Yeah. And so that was really helpful with that. And even with, you know, the film Baby Done that I did in 2019, that secure, I had done early sort of development on with the script, you know, with Sophie and Curtis who made that film. And I think, like, after the fact, they were like, oh, yeah, that really helped us to, like, the film commission to be like, oh, yeah, it can be Rose. And I was like, oh, great. It would have been someone else. And so that kind of things, I think it gave maybe a little bit of confidence to those decision makers at the time.
5: Yeah.
4: So, I mean, I was doing, like, a film and then Starstruck and then Horn Dog had happened and then I was filming that and then COVID happened and then it was like, whoa, that dream is gone. And then Starstruck kind of happened out of that. We still made it.
5: Yeah.
4: And it was...
5: And there was great reception to that.
4: Yeah,
5: people
4: it was
5: loved
4: awesome.
5: It. You've also been on Celebrity Bake Off and you hosted Junior.
4: Thank you for bringing it up.
5: Yeah, Junior. I know you loved appearing on that.
4: She did.
5: And you also hosted Junior Taskmaster. Now, these are shows that are quite embedded in British television.
4: Mm-hmm.
5: And, you know, very recognisable people are on those shows. And you've sort of gone in there. And it's sort of beyond just, you know, as a Kiwi novelty, you're in there, you're in those groups.
4: Mm-hmm.
5: When do you think that shift happened?
4: I'm not sure. And they probably certainly still am a Kiwi novelty to them. No, I don't know. I think it's because, again, as we're saying, like that kind of period of time, that was really like the Comedy Award, making your own show, being in a thing, you know, Taskmaster actually was happening at that time as well, 2019, exactly. Mm-hmm. Then that opens up so much stuff in terms of television stuff. Like Junior Taskmaster came out of the fact that I was able to do the UK Taskmaster.
5: Yeah.
4: Celebrity Bake Off, thank you for the shout out. That happened, I don't know, because I'd done a bunch of TV stuff like you do. It's the same like here, right? Like it just depends on where you are. You do all of the shows and, you know, you get amongst it.
5: But how much of it is... It comes to you and it happens because there's that momentum, right? And things are happening and doors are opening. How much of it is that and how much of it is also you with your team going, let's jump on this, let's take advantage?
4: Oh, it's very much the former, I think. And I thank you for referring to my, as my team. I do not, I mean, like, I love the term. Thank you to my team. I have a team of maybe two people who I work with. But I think the fact that I come from having done stand-up as the first thing I've done performing, and that's very much a solitary thing at the very beginning. Obviously, it becomes bigger as the more stuff you do and you're doing shows or films and you get an agent, all this stuff. I think I don't have a plan when it comes to those things. I think those things come up and I'm like, yeah, I'll do that. My lovely agent, Kath, is always so surprised when she comes through with a list of offers and the things I say yes to. She's like, what are you... At this point, I'm really lucky. I don't do everything. I just do things I like to do, which is very, very...
5: It's a very ideal spot.
4: Totally ideal.
5: Yeah. From the outside, you've had so much success. You know, even though you say that it was, it's time and chance and luck, but obviously there's a lot of talent and hard work there as well.
4: Mm-hmm.
5: And from the outside, it feels like you're unstoppable, but are there things that you're still scared of or you feel like you have to work on or, that makes you
4: nervous? Are you trying to
5: nervous?
4: Barbara Walters me?
5: I am,
4: What's
5: yes.
4: the tragedy behind the mask?
5: Did you really feel that?
4: Exactly.
5: Did you though?
4: Did I? I mean, that's, I think all that perception of like, you know, success, it's so lovely. I think it's a really... lovely thing, particularly when I'm back in New Zealand. People are like, whoa, you got to do this thing. And I'm like the same. Like, I would be the same. I'm like, yeah, it was awesome. And I think I've never got over that. Like, I think it's just, you know, I'm a very normal person with like very normal day to day difficulties. And to be fair, I think I've always kept doing stand-up, and that is probably where I talk more about, you know, my actual life or what I'm actually going through. So, I'd say that I've been able to do lots of wonderful things, but, like, it's all still work, and it's all still, you've got to work hard. And I think maybe I'm in a position where a lot of the stuff I do is I generate myself, or, you know, I write for myself, or I do a show, stand-up show or whatever. So there's difficulty in that, 'cause you're like, when you are writing the stuff a lot of the time that you're doing, it's hard, and you can kind of get, I think I got probably a little tired after a very big period of work and in the last few years, which makes things like this, like when it's a person you love and trust who has written something, and you're like, oh, I get to be in something, and I don't have to be the person running the show and I don't have to write it, and it's all very funny, and I'm very particular, and I'm quite harsh on what I find good and funny, and so the things I do, hopefully I'm lending sort of a confidence in them, to them, that I'm like, this is a great thing. So I think, coming up with new ideas and coming up with what I want to do next is definitely probably what I struggle with the most. And, you know, fiber. I need to eat more fiber. That's probably those are my two difficulties, is creating
5: fiber and the future.
4: Fiber and the future. And I think that's what we all should be worrying about right now.
5: How much do you think you've changed in the last 10 years, in that time in London?
4: Oh my gosh, that's a good question. I think loads. I think I've changed loads in the last, like, 4 or 5 years. Like, I've changed a lot. But, I mean, you were describing the most sort of tumultuous kind of period of time in anyone's life, of like, I'm 34 now. So, you know, 24 to 34.
5: Yeah, so mid-20s to,
4: It's the most wild time of your life. I think priorities change, people change, you know, families change. Like, you know, after you've been anywhere for a decade, you definitely have questions of like, well, yeah, what am I, is this it? Am I staying put? Am I going somewhere else? So, yeah, I think a lot has changed. I think I've become very, I think I've said this before in another interview, is that I'm really lucky that I have been able to make money and live a life and, you know, live my life doing stuff that I really believe in and I love doing. It's like comedy and writing, making TV, you know, doing film stuff. I find that the last 10 years has been like, I don't know, building a life in which I can actually do stuff that I really enjoy and not stuff that I necessarily have to do. And I cannot believe that that is my life, that I get to, you know, I think people don't really talk about, like, you know, I'm financially able to do that. And and that's such a privilege. I
5: mean, for artists, it's a huge thing.
4: It's a massive thing.
5: And in a big city like London as well.
4: 100%. Like, that's the kind of, people like, what are your pinch me moments of, like, you know, you did this and this, and I'm like, every day feels like that, and the fact that I'm living in London and I can pay to live in London and exist and choose what I do.
5: Yeah.
4: And, you know, maybe not forever. Like, you know, you'll see me doing a bloody, you know, an ad for baby wipes or something one day. But, you know, for now I'm actually able to, you know.
5: Do what you have to.
4: Exactly. But I'm really lucky that I can do that. So I think that is probably what has changed, actually, honestly, is that, like, I'm secure enough to, you know, figure out how to get more fiber in my diet.
5: Got time to drop a plan, a diet plan.
4: Exactly.
5: 7 days.
4: Exactly. I can buy the chia seed product. I can buy chia seeds now. That's what has changed. Yeah.
5: Do you feel like you'll stay in London?
4: I think so. I mean, for now, things change so quickly. I didn't know whether or not I'd go back after COVID, and then I spent 8 months here, and I was like, you know what, I do think I have enough of a life there to keep building stuff. So
5: is the US on the cards at all? Like, did Starstruck open doors there? Did that change anything?
4: It definitely did, because it got watched. It was watched on HBO Max and people saw it. People didn't see the third series because it was during the writer's strike and I couldn't promote it. And so everyone was like, is there a third good series.
5: When's the third season?
4: And I'm like, I couldn't tell anyone it existed. But I do, like, when I have a show, I like to do some shows in the US. Not at the moment. Feels like an interesting place to go at the moment. But there's so many people I love in the US, and it's, you know, so, yeah. But I do think London is, like, the perfect place where a lot of my friends from here have gone up to find, you know, what, like, my friend, I was saying, Nick Sampson, yeah. who I wrote Sasa with Alice Denton, who's up there, who was there with Joseph Moore and Laura. Yeah. Joseph's working on SNL UK. Eli Mathewson is up there. It's like
5: this little sort of Kiwi hub of creatives.
4: I know. I can't leave. I can't leave when they're all there. Like, all my friends are there now. I'm like, this is amazing. So definitely for the next wee while, I'll definitely be in London. Yeah.
5: Yeah. Mm. How cool. Do you keep across what's going on comedy-wise here in New Zealand?
4: Oh, yeah, definitely. I mean, yes, I've just been at the Melbourne Comedy Festival, and I'm going to be here for the whole festival here, which is really wonderful because I love going to see everyone. There are so many group chats of like old group chats of like who was doing Melbourne, you know, 3 years ago or like, and I'm still in them. And I'm still commenting. Like, I'm still posting. Up. Yeah, I'm like, hey guys, anyone want to take this? I'm like, great job. And you know, that's what's really lovely about I think the comedy scene here is that it gets bigger every day, and but it is still, you do feel like you're part of, you know, a nice little club.
5: Yeah.
4: Yeah.
5: Does it feel like you have, might be a strange question.
4: Go for it.
5: You've got quite a big profile now. So does it feel any different in those groups with your friends who are all in the same industry and they are comedians and writing?
4: Yeah.
5: Does it feel like anything's changed?
4: No, not at all. Only a select few are able to make eye contact with me. Allowed to, rather. And, yeah.
5: They have to sign
4: They must address me by my last name. No, I mean, you can say that yourself, but it's obviously different to everyone. Yeah. Like, I mean, when I was younger, you know, the generation above you is sort of like the people you look up to. And, you know, and I think that happens naturally with all generations of comedy, I think. But I do think that I was a part of a particularly hot sort of rank of New Zealand comedians, I think. Like, you look around, I mean, you know, Snort was an improv group that I would perform in every Friday night for many years.
5: And at the Basement Theatre.
4: At the Basement Theatre every Friday. And it had like Chris Parker, Guy Montgomery, myself, Laura Daniel, Joseph Moore, Alice Sneddon, Donna Brookbanks, Hamish Parkinson, like Rihanna McCall, Brittany Stan. It's everyone, Eli Matthewson, everyone. We're all still friends. We all still know each other. But everyone went off to do wild stuff. Like, so I think it just was, a weirdly, weirdly very talented generation of people. And I think that talent is still here. It's just like, you know.
5: And they're all still in the industry as well.
4: Exactly.
5: Which is cool. Very cool to see. Mm-hmm. A segue here.
4: Mm-hmm.
5: You met Nelson Mandela.
4: Thank you so much for, first of all, introducing the segue and bringing this up. When I was 3-ish, it was maybe because, did he come in 96? He came to do a talk at St. Matthew's, I think, in the city.
5: Okay.
4: It was after the Springbok tour and the protests and stuff. And my dad was a big part of those protests. And he got invited to be in that sort of, I don't know, Nelson Mandela came to speak to a group of people at St. Matthew's, I think. And my mum took me and my brother to try and see Nelson Mandela when he came out.
5: Older brother, younger brother?
4: Older brother, and then there was a bit of a scuffle because as he came out, everyone pushed forward and I was on a barrier. And then I start crying. I start blaming it on my brother.
5: Yeah.
4: Nelson Mandela comes over. He comforts me.
5: Yeah.
4: I don't know who he is. Mum says, do you know who that is to me after? And I'm like, I have been alive for 3 years. Give or take 3 or 4 years, I do not know Nelson Mandela's back catalogue.
5: Yeah, yet. I'm still catching up on history.
4: Exactly. Yeah. I do know his face from the front of a book in our house, but that was a real claim to fame. Definitely the most famous person I've ever encountered.
5: you probably went to daycare and you were like, guys.
4: Exactly. But Nelson Mandela.
5: Not going to believe freedom, guys. What happened to me.
4: Yeah. I know. It really got me far at Ponsonby Kindergarten, probably.
5: Yeah. Thank you for going along with that segue.
4: No, I mean, thank you for bringing it up. It's an incredible way to end the interview. I wish more people did. Yeah.
5: One last thing, back to the show.
4: Mm-hmm.
5: What are you hoping people will feel?
4: I think they'll feel nostalgic. They will feel excited. You know what? I'd say excited would probably be the word because it is strangely action-packed.
5: Okay.
4: And it is like, and it, you invest in the storyline and it's being released week to week. So I think it's sort of, even in that, I'm a huge believer in terrestrial television, people. And I loved it when things came out, you know, you had a week in between. And
5: so you're not into binge culture.
4: I'm kind of not. Like, I mean, you know, obviously this is actually works almost as a film. So you could watch this from the first episode to the sixth episode and it would just be by watching it a really funny, great film. But it was the same, you know, when I made Starstruck, we it would come out and you'd be so nervous for the day it came out. And then it'd be like, you know, hours into it being released and someone's just like messaged you going, watch the whole thing, that was great. And you're like, it took so much of my life and you just kind of...
5: In one sentence.
4: Just one morning, just probably on you know, watching it while you're making breakfast. I'm like, I poured my heart and soul into this thing. And you know, this is just like how much work goes into like making stuff. And, you know, it's a real compliment. But I do think that this is, you know, this is best enjoyed week to week. Yeah.
5: Okay.
4: Yeah.
5: Week to week.
4: Maybe with like a little like cocktail or something.
5: Oh, okay.
4: A little martini. little Manhattan.
5: Okay.
4: You know, little Fanta maybe. Or like, you know, something like a soft drink. Because Paul doesn't drink. So he does drink, you know, just orange soda a lot.
5: Yeah, okay.
4: Yeah.
5: All right. Yeah. So with a Fanta or a little martini.
4: A Fanta martini.
5: Fanta martini.
4: Yeah, ideally.
5: Delish. Mm-hmm. The colour.
4: The colour. So appetite. Or like Thrifty. You know, remember Thrifty?
5: No.
4: It's actually what they used in New Zealand Spy when Paul drinks his soft drinks. Thrifty is like that real, real sugary, syrupy cordial.
5: Oh,
4: it's basically like...
5: Like Raro, but...
4: But it's like...
5: Not powder form.
4: It's not see-through. It's like it's so thick that it's not see-through, even though it should be. It's like a milk texture. Real ones will know what I'm talking about.
5: Sorry.
4: I talk about Thrifty. One drop will do you about 3 litres.
5: Yeah. Okay.
4: Yeah.
5: Economical.
4: Yeah, exactly.
5: Okay. Thank you, Rose.
4: Thank you so much, Paulina.
5: Comedian Rose Matafea. 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

0: RNZ Pacific News, Dala Fakoi. I'm Seo Manu Ulalima Mai Te Evam Tau Fai. Niue is forecasting their fuel shipment costs to rise by 150% in June. The Niuean government says costs have increased by 50% this month, though fuel supplies remain sufficient in the meantime, and that there is no need for rationing or stockpiling. It says fuel prices will gradually increase throughout the island to address costs as they set aside a dedicated diesel supply for government buildings and machinery. It says power, health, emergency response and other critical services will continue to operate without disruption. An all-woman crew investigating plastic in the ocean has departed from Auckland, bound for Tonga. It's organised by UK-based non-profit X-Expedition, which leads research missions internationally. Rowan Henthorne, who leads the all-female crew, says they are doing a global study, mapping plastic pollution back to sources on land. She says there are trillions and trillions of plastic pieces floating into the ocean.
1: The bad news is that it's only increasing. Plastic production is increasing, and things like action on the plastics treaty has stalled. So it's more important than ever to be providing the data and the evidence needed to help areas find local solutions to plastic pollution.
0: Health workers in Fiji are owed an estimated $1.7 million Fijian dollars in unpaid overtime. That's about $770,000. The state broadcaster reports Minister for Health and Medical Services, Dr. Atonio Lalabalavu, confirming last week that the unpaid overtime accumulated between January and March this year. The unpaid overtime mostly affects staff on lower pay bands, including registered nurses, medical imaging technologists, and senior

0: supports research and development of tools such as vaccines and low methane genetics. Here's our climate change correspondent, Kate Newton.
1: Last year, the government scrapped a plan to tax agricultural methane by 2030, saying it wanted a technology-led approach instead. The government industry partnership, AgriZero NZ, says not all tools will improve productivity, and so many farmers will need some form of payment to encourage uptake. Agritech company Ruminant Biotech says that could include allowing farmers to earn credits for lowering their emissions. The government says it's working with farmers but won't say if it's considering any incentives.
0: The Crown says a man had murderous intent when he drove at two New Zealand police officers, killing Nelson Senior Sergeant Lynn Fleming. Hayden Tusker has denied murdering Ms. Fleming on New Year's Day last year at a jury trial in the High Court at Christchurch. But Crown Prosecutor Mark O'Donoghue says the 33-year-old knew what he was doing and intentionally drove at the officers.
2: There is no dispute that the defendant killed this woman by running her over in the Buxton car park. That killing was either murder or manslaughter. It's murder if the defendant had murderous intent.
0: Hayden Tusker's lawyer, Josh Lucas, told the court his client was trying to take his own life when he drove at the officers.
3: The defence say that Mr. Tusker lacked the intent for murder. It is probably important to say what happened at 2 a.m. in the centre of Nelson on 1 January 2025 was a tragedy.
0: Josh Lucas says Hayden Tusker was drunk, homeless, unemployed and suffering from depression at the time of the crash. More than 40 witnesses are expected to be called during the three-week trial. New Zealand's finance minister says the effect of the Iran war on New Zealand's economy goes far further than just the price of fuel. The global shipping corporation Maersk has added a 27% fuel surcharge on land transport within Aotearoa in response to soaring energy costs arising from the war. Nicola Willis says the impact of that will differ for exporters depending on their commercial arrangements. She says it's an example of the flow-on effects of the war and cost pressures across the board eventually being reflected in the economy. Ms. Willis says that's partly why economists are projecting higher inflation this quarter. Meanwhile, the French president has called for a joint Iranian-American reopening of the critical oil shipping route at the Strait of Hormuz. Emmanuel Macron says France will not be participating in the maritime escort plan announced by the United States President Donald Trump. Iran has threatened to attack US forces in the contested strait. Ross Cullen reports.
4: The French president criticised the proposed escort plan as not clear, ruling out any French involvement in what Donald Trump has called a humanitarian gesture to guide civilian ships through the Strait of Hormuz. The UK's Maritime Trade Operations Centre said on Monday that due to ongoing regional military operations, ships attempting to transit the contested waterway face critical threats. The choke point has resulted in energy supply issues that are still hitting economies across the world.
0: In sports, Highlander Timothy Tavatavanavai says their error rates cost them the game against the Fijian Endrua in their Super Rugby Pacific Round 12 game in Bar. It's the first time the Endrua have beaten the Highlanders with a 24-14 scoreline. He says there has been an issue for them in their recent performances.
5: It's our error rate. We're too eager to a bit of white line fever, but yeah, for us, this has been let us down in a couple of games throughout the whole season. It's our error rate. We did really well to get into the 22, but we just our success rate, our error rate just let us down.
0: And Dolphins prop Daniel Seifiti has confirmed his medical retirement due to a shoulder injury. The 30-year-old New South Wales forward had surgery last year and all rehabilitation attempts have not been able to get him to a point where he can play in the NRL again. That's your latest RNZ Pacific News and Sport. For more stories, go to rnz.co.nz/Pacific.
6: 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I'm Susana Suisuiki.
7: Coming up, preliminary election results.

0: are in for Niue. Also, the US calls on countries to commit to trade over aid. And in Super Rugby,
1: these guys have got so much on their mind. We're putting things on the field that it's a tough time.
0: Moana fought to the Blues, while Njua triumph over the Highlanders. But first, an update on the political impasse in Solomon Islands. Joining me is Pacific editor Koroi Hawkins. Hello Koroi, what's the latest news?
2: Hello Sana. Yes, so the Prime Minister Jeremiah Manele has officially acknowledged the Court of Appeal ruling. He put out a statement last week on Friday saying that he will comply with the orders given by the appeals court. The Prime Minister also acknowledged the mover of the motion for going to court to seek the legal clarification. He expressed his sincere appreciation to the people of Solomon Islands for their patience, understanding and continued commitment to peace and calm over recent weeks. He also said he was looking forward to the motion of no confidence being debated on the floor of Parliament, pointing out that that's when the actual formal grounds for the motion against his leadership will be debated. And he said that Parliament provides the proper forum for such matters to be openly debated.
0: Do we know when a sitting of Parliament will be held?
2: I checked with Parliament this afternoon, Sana, and they said so far the Prime Minister has yet to inform the clerk that a sitting will be held or when a sitting will be held. However, just looking at the Court of Appeal judgment again, the court gave Manele up until 12 noon on Tuesday, the 5th of May, to facilitate the convening of the National Parliament to sit on or before Thursday the 7th of May. So based on this ruling and Manele's statement that he will comply, we should expect a sitting of Parliament anytime from tomorrow into Thursday.
0: What else did the Court of Appeal say in its decision?
2: I think one point of difference, just looking at it's a 71-page judgment from the three justices. One main point of difference to the original ruling from the Chief Justice was it went at lengths to say that it was the Prime Minister refusing to call Parliament was not only denying the motion of no confidence being heard, but it was holding up all other government business. And it rejected that a Prime Minister could just continue to refuse to call Parliament to avoid facing a motion of no confidence. Another interesting distinction in its order, compared again to the Chief Justice ruling, is that it clarified it was not ordering the Prime Minister or the Governor General or the Parliament how to do their job. It was just telling them that they had to do their job, their constitutional and statutory obligations. So there was main distinctions. In terms of costs, the court ordered the Prime Minister to pay all of the costs of the respondents in both the appeal case and the original judicial review, and the Governor General and Speaker's costs are to be paid from the public purse.
0: Niue held its 2026 general election on Sunday. A total of 44 candidates vied for seats in the 20-member Niue Assembly, which is made up of 6 Commonwealth members and 14 village representatives. I spoke with PMN's Ina Ngaro Waka'afi, who was in Niue, and began by asking her about the turnout of the election.
3: I think the turnout for the elections was really good, especially from our young voters. Overall, I think over 900 voters turned up on the day, like according to provisional results, 943. Now, I know that we have over 1,000 registered voters, but we do have a number of people who have travelled abroad a week prior to the elections and were unable to, I guess, vote. But if you were leaving on the Friday before the elections, you could do an early vote. And I know that there are also people on island who abstain from the voting due to religious beliefs. So I think it was a really good turnout.
0: Did you get to speak with any of the locals in the lead up to the election? What were some of the issues that were front of mind for them?
3: Yes, so I did get to speak with a number of locals. And one of the issues that was front of mind to them was the cost of living for young families. And also there was talk about the health system, education, and also the current fuel crisis, but for public servants, it's the lack of having options of, you know, like a superannuation scheme that they can contribute to and save for their future. So that was one that came quite clearly. Villages in the outside of the township of Olofi, we have an aging farming population. The roads to the outer villages, to some of them, remain unsealed or included the community's ability to, you know, get their crops down into town. Their vehicles need to be maintained. So those are some of the issues that have been raised. But I think judging by the results of elections this year, there is a desire for some change or some improvements. And you can see that a number of the Commonwealth seats, we see some new members in there, except for two villages who now have new MPs.
0: And when will we get the official confirmation as to who will be New West Prime Minister?
3: I think the results to determine the Prime Minister are still a few way. So what happens now is the chief electoral officer and his staff will go to ballot boxes again and should have a final count and confirm the duly elected members. As we see it right now for the village of Olofi South, for example, it was a very tight margin, one vote difference between Elton Tangilangi, who is our caretaker prime minister, and Alana Fiafia Rex. She had 110, he had 111, and there are five invalid votes.
0: The final official count is expected to be confirmed soon. The next Prime Minister will be decided by a secret vote among the 20 elected MPs. The United States is asking countries to commit to a foreign aid vision built on free markets. A development charity CEO says it makes American self-interest transparent. Kaya Selby has more.
4: It's called Trade Over Aid, and it's built on a philosophy towards aid spending that would prioritize market development and commercial opportunities in developing countries. UN member states are being asked to sign a declaration of principles, including that free market policies provide the surest route to prosperity, and that the most effective form of development stems from private sector trade. Josie Pagani, who heads up Child Fund New Zealand, disagrees.
5: What we're seeing here, though, and what people are worried about, is that this is going beyond a aid for trade direction and moving perhaps into something that looks more like privatising aid or privatising the sort of global aid system.
4: It comes after the US cut their foreign aid spending by more than 50% last year, according to the OECD. Pagani says this is a trend that has fundamentally transformed the development landscape over the last year.
5: The aid world that we had less than a year ago before Trump came in, it's not coming back. That's because it's not just the US who are cutting aid budgets, it's the goody two-shoes countries, the Scandinavian countries who've always been very generous with their aid. It's the UK, it's Germany, it's Australia. So that world is not coming back.
4: A foreign ministry spokesperson says New Zealand has been approached and is discussing the initiative with the US. They could not confirm whether New Zealand would sign up. Pagani says the global aid retreat is an opportunity for Australia and New Zealand to engage meaningfully with the Pacific's needs.
5: Our business model is very old-fashioned. It's based on a kind of welfare aid model of aid, a sort of beneficiary model. And we're at risk of becoming blockbuster in the Netflix age if we don't adapt our thinking to how developing countries now think about aid, which is much more about investment in communities, investment in developing countries.
4: The OECD estimates that New Zealand has cut its aid funding by 12.8%. Any further adjustments will be unveiled in Budget 2026 at the end of this month.
0: There are mixed Super Rugby Pacific results for the Fijian draw and Moana Pacifica this weekend. Despite a strong first half, Moana lost their momentum in the second spell against the Blues at North Harbour Stadium on Saturday night. And the Fijian draw got their first win over the Highlanders in Bar to keep their hopes of a top six finish in the competition alive. Elisa Tora filed this report.
6: It's been a tough couple of weeks for Moana Pacifica since the revelations that this could be their last season in the competition. But coach Falongo Tanumanga says they still have faith things will work out for the franchise. Despite Saturday's 45-19 loss to the Blues, Falongo says his Warriors will continue giving their best on the field. Moana Pacifica trailed only 14-12 at halftime before losing their way in the second 40, only managing to score a late try at home in front of their fans.
1: And look, we're prepared to win. These guys have got so much on their mind. We're putting things on the field that it's a tough time, but and it's easy for people to just clock out. But that first half shows that we're still in it. And I think that's the biggest thing for us. And just looking after each other is a huge win for us, especially around this time.
6: He says he's hopeful discussions on saving the franchise will work out for the team.
1: You'd have to talk to someone else about that, man. Like everyone's fighting for something, you know, and again, they just need to, hopefully, you know, they're having those discussions. And, you know, we talk about faith all the time, and we've already mentioned it today. And, you know, so you just got to keep that faith, and hopefully it comes through for us.
6: Meanwhile, the Fijian Drua recorded their first ever win over the Highlanders in the competition, doing away with the visitors. On Saturday, 24-14 in Bar, Drua co-captain Temo Maya Navanua says the fans and the atmosphere in Bar on Saturday helped the team make history at home.
7: So all throughout this week, we've been focusing on mistakes that we can work on from the Chiefs game. Hey, we were up against a really good and quality Highlander side. Hats off to them. They really brought their game. And just hats off as well to the boys for sticking in. We talked about working hard for each other. The atmosphere is unreal.
6: Highlanders co-captain Timothy Tavatavanawai says his side made too many errors and just could not finish off their moves inside the Drua's 22.
8: It's all error, right? We're too eager to a bit of wide lane fever, but yeah, for us, this has been let us down in a couple games throughout the whole season. It's our error, right? We did really well to get into the 22, but we're just our success rate, our error rate just let us down.
6: In other results, the Hurricanes defeated the Crusaders 38-31. The Force beat the Waratahs 20-17, and the Reds humbled the Brumbies 30-21.
0: That's Pacific Waves for today. For all episodes, head over to rnz.co.nz/Pacific. We're also on Spotify, Apple and iHeartRadio. 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
9: For many people, it's getting harder to stretch the dollars to put good food on the table. But according to Australian single mum Katie Gett, it is possible to feed your whānau well in lean times. Katie prides herself on simple recipes that have caught the attention of celebrities like Dawn French. And Katie is with us live from Melbourne. Kia ora, good morning. How are you?
10: Kia ora. I'm good, thank you. How are you?
9: Yeah, I'm good, thank you. It's great to be able to talk to you this morning. I think actually you've got a friend over from Aotearoa, New Zealand. What have you been talking about when it comes to food and the situation for very many families these days in looking at the supermarket prices and seeing those numbers go up and up and up?
10: Well, so one of my best friends, her daughter's moved over to Australia. So, and she's been staying with us, and I think what's really interesting is talking to her, and she's like, the grass is greener here. And I was like, and so that's what the conversation's about. She came over, she found an apartment she could afford really quickly. She could, she got a job straight away, her pay rate was higher. And then, you know, talking about the cost of petrol and just everyday life, in Australia, she's saying, is so much easier and financially so much easier.
9: Yeah, it's a story we're well used to hearing, I have to say, on this side of the ditch as well. I'd be interested too, of course, if you want to text in a question for Katie, let us know, 2101 or Saturday at rnz.co.nz, because we're going to be talking about food and well-being and, you know, feeding the family well when things are stretched. But tell me a bit about your background growing up, and at what point did you become interested in food?
10: So I come from a food family. My dad's a fine dining chef and my mum owned catering businesses as we grew up. And I've always been around food. And my mum very strongly believed in health food and whole food. So we grew up with naturopaths, with seeing naturopaths and eating a very healthy and wholesome diet. So I think food has always been really important to me. As I grew older, I always knew that I wanted to be a naturopath. But through going through university, I actually worked in a health food shop. I actually worked in kitchens. So my background is working in kitchens, and I'm also a naturopath.
9: So you practiced as a naturopath and you decided to open your own food shop, the Staples store. Tell me about that. What was the idea behind it?
10: Okay, so I opened up my health food shop. I'd gone into private practice all through uni. I'd worked in health food shops and I loved it. I loved that aspect of community health where you get to see someone, give them on-the-spot advice for free, give them a supplement. And I think the thing about community health is people will come back in the next day or following week and say, you really helped me, thank you so much, or my blood tests have come back and everything looks great, or the cold remedy you gave me worked immediately. And that stuff was such a fun way to experience naturopathy and experience, you know, food as medicine and our herbs. And so I went into private practice and it was great and I was really busy, but I really just missed community health. And I knew I wanted to get back into a health food shop, but I needed it to be my own. So I opened the Staples store and the focus was food. We didn't actually sell supplements. We only sold food. And the whole idea is that we were going to educate people on what cooking with whole foods and health food could look like. So that's why we opened.
9: Yeah, and this...
10: Yeah, almost 15 years ago now.
9: The Staples store certainly gives that impression that it's, the you know, a big variety of food that you would want to have at home in the pantry. What kinds of things did you stock?
10: So it was lots of grains and legumes and dried fruits and seeds and lots of nuts. And just really good quality. So we were known for our quality. Because I have a background in kitchens and grew up in a foodie family, I understand food quality probably better than most. And so all of our suppliers knew exactly what they were allowed to send to us and exactly what we were going to send back. So we became quite synonymous with having really great quality whole foods, bulk whole foods.
9: So people embraced the store. But not quite always in the way that you intended. What happened?
10: Well, I opened 15 years ago, which was like at the beginning of the Instagram bubble starting to form. And it really started to form around wellness. And it started creating this like aspirational wellness community. And marketing got really heavily involved. And all of a sudden, health food became aspirational rather than just a regular right that everybody was entitled to. So, but I didn't realize. So I sold a product called Rorios and we became famous for them and people would be lining out of our shop for some of our products. And I realized that it wasn't until later that I realized that I had become part of this aspirational wellness. And I call it the cool kids table. Like all of a sudden, I was sitting at this cool kids table where health was really, really cool. And when I started, it was like brown paper bags and hippies. And then when I started studying and then all of a sudden it was like really shiny and gold foil and it became something that it essentially became something that said health was something that you purchased and was only available to people that could afford it. And during lockdowns, these problems became more apparent and I decided to close. I'm a single parent, so I was juggling homeschooling during the lockdown and running the shop. And so when the lease was up, I decided I'd close. And a few years later, we opened back up online. We made a number of whole food products that people really wanted, so cake mixes and dal mixes and lentil mixes and muesli bar mixes and things. And people were like, we really, really miss them. So I reopened online in short bursts, in drops. So we'd make a certain amount of product and we'd be open for the time that it sold and then we'd close and then we'd reopen again in 6 months' time. That worked really well and we did that for six drops. And in the last one, Melbourne was like struggling considerably to try and like get its feet back after because we did 3.5 years of lockdowns here. So small businesses were still trying to find their feet, and then there was inflation and the cost of living crisis here just became, we really, really felt it with our last drop. And the last drop, I realized we were open for twice as long. The stock wasn't moving. The order sizes had halved. And this one day, I said to my daughter, the courier hasn't come. Will you come and deliver some of these packages? So we put 8 packages in the car and I drove around Melbourne delivering them. And I was going to deliver to mansions. And I was like, oh, these are the people that can afford our products now. And I got home and I was like, I've come really far from home. I first studied naturopathy. Well, I first started my health science degree with sociology and the view of going into public health, and then transferred into naturopathy later on. And so when I realized that I was delivering to mansions, I was like, I have come so far from home. I don't know how I got here. And then later that afternoon, one of my girlfriends rang and she said, she'd been at my house the weekend before, and she said, can you do me a favor? She has 2 teenage children. And she's like, I'm finding the inspiration really difficult to come up with healthy meals. And she's an amazing cook. She's a great cook. She's like, I've lost inspiration. Because the week before she'd been at my house and I opened up a can of beans, of white beans, and poured in pasta sauce and then put some cumin and paprika and some turmeric and cinnamon and just stirred it. So my homemade taco mix. She's like, I just never thought to do that. And then we just built a burrito bowl with like leftover roast veggies and some leftover rice and some guacamole and some yogurt. And she's like, of course. Of course, that's exactly what chili is made in 2 seconds. She's like, I just didn't think that way. And then I was like, that's exactly what I want to do. This is exactly who I came here to help. And then realizing that inadvertently I didn't mean to, but I started with a really big heart and great intentions and got swallowed by this aspirational wellness bubble and was inside of it, and then realized I was talking to people saying things like, it's great, like just swap, plain flour for almond meal, just swap regular white sugar for coconut sugar, and all of this makes nutritional sense. But it meant that I was talking to like 3% of the population, and the people that I came to serve weren't at the table. They weren't even in the same room with us. And I just was like, I came so far and I wanted to find my way back home.
9: I could hear in your voice how conflicted you felt with that situation. And so how would you describe your philosophy when it comes to food, the food that you want to feed your family, but also the food that you want to be known for?
10: Good, simple, clever food. I want people to know, sorry, there's a plane.
9: That's okay.
10: good, simple, clever food. And I want people to know that good food is health food. Like, it doesn't need these like giant price tags. It doesn't need to be a superfood. In my cookbook, there's a section called hero foods. And under each major recipe, there's a hero food. And it speaks to foods that I say that they have the antithesis of a superfood. So, which isn't exactly true, but what it means is it's not exotic, it's easily accessible, so either like easily available or financially accessible, and it actually has very clear data supporting its use. So things like cinnamon and oats and blueberries and mushrooms and pepper and I could list for an entire day foods that contain phytonutrients that have unequivocal scientific support for their use, and their use in good health. So that's just one part of it. But what I wanted to do was just make it as simple and easy as possible for people to eat good food, to cook at home. Because I think what I really want to do is reimagine what health food can be, and change the baseline. So if we look at food insecurity rates and we look at the amount of money that people have to spend on food, we need to stop shaming them for buying, plain flour as opposed to almond flour, and let them understand that cooking at home can actually, cooking at home with foods as whole as possible, with a minimal processing, that you, this is actually health food too. It's not things that are like $30 a kilo, $40 a kilo, $150 a kilo. They're things that are $3 a kilo and $2 a kilo that you can buy from the grocery store and supermarket.
9: Someone's texted in 2101 to us here at RNZ National this morning saying, here's a money-saving dinner idea. I had porridge for dinner last night, just added half a banana. It's a hero
10: that's
9: food.
10: That's excellent. It's at 100% a hero food that contain beta-glucans and specifically for heart health. But beta-glucans have an influence over the immune system overall as well. It's what makes medicinal mushrooms so special is their beta-glucan content.
9: What does that do for you?
10: Stimulates the immune system. Mm. It stimulates the immune system and it also impacts cholesterol levels as well.
9: Yeah.
10: So oats are 100% a superfood. They also support central nervous system health as well. But if you added some nuts and seeds to that as well, that would be, and some yogurt, that would be very much a very well-rounded meal. I'm a big proponent for porridge.
9: Katie Gett is our guest this morning on Saturday morning, talking about healthy food, about also about making the dollars stretch further when it comes to food. Katie, I'm wondering, how motivated are you in this particular area with your own experience as a single mum?
10: So last year, we lived below the poverty line myself. So when I closed my business, I had 3 months worth of a family budget to work out how I was going to get back to where I came from. So to make sure that I was using my knowledge for education and providing free resources and accessible resources. And within the first 3 months, I realized that this was much bigger than what I had realized. And so the first 3 months stretched out to another few months. And then I had been speaking about food insecurity and the cost of living crisis. And one day I was like, you know what? It's time to put your money where your mouth is. Mm. So I pulled my car over and I put up our most profitable commercial recipe. So all of our recipes were behind NDAs because we had them commercially manufactured.
9: Mm.
10: And I was just like, you know what? This is really important. I'm going to do this. So I gave away our most profitable commercial recipe.
9: Mm.
10: And
9: what was it for?
10: A few days later, it was called Not So Dal. So it's a red split lentil mix that you just pop in a jar and then you put cinnamon, turmeric, paprika, and a little bit of sugar and salt.
9: Mm-hmm.
10: And you just pop it in your dry store. And when you're ready, you take the jar out, pop it into a rice cooker with a can of tomatoes and some water. You don't even need the can of tomatoes, to be honest, and hit the rice button, and then dinner will be ready in 25 minutes. And that uses, it costs under $2 to make it and will feed a family of four.
9: Mm.
10: And I put the base recipe on, and my community was just, they loved it. They were so excited. They were like, what other recipes can we get? And then a couple of days later, I was like, actually, I don't think people understand. This could be really game-changing. You could set up 12 months in advance. So you could get out 10 jars. You could go and buy the ingredients more in bulk so it was more cost-effective and set up 10 of these and pop them in your cupboard. And so I did this up on Instagram, and then the next day I woke up to 10,000 new followers because Jennifer Garner had shared it.
9: Right.
10: The Yes Mum.
9: Yeah.
10: As she's known in our house.
9: Yes.
10: And when we did that, I realized this is a bigger issue. And then again, I was getting all of these DMs from people saying, thank you so much. This is really meaningful. I'm experiencing food insecurity. And then I was really shocked because I didn't realize that food insecurity was 60 in Australia. The 2025 stats say that 60% of people with experiencing food insecurity are employed. So it's happening in areas and in places where we expect food to be secure.
9: Mm.
10: And when I looked more into the issue, I was like, there's more work we need to do. So I focused the next month on creating new recipes, and I was like, my book needs to come out sooner. And also I'd gone back, I wanted to be in, go back into clinical practice. And I was like, how do I make this as accessible as possible? So I was trying to design a program that made naturopathic care accessible and also making whole foods accessible. Mm. And so I was like, I need to make this 3-month budget stretch again. And then at 6 months, I was like, actually, this book needs to come out. Now I released another recipe. My mum's Irish and it's called Magic Bread. Mm. And I grew up with soda bread and I was like, how do I make soda bread as cheap as possible? Because I don't know what it's like in New Zealand, in Aotearoa, but the, I'm sorry, my pronunciation, I've been practicing.
9: That's Aotearoa. Good. Aotearoa. Yes, good.
10: Aotearoa. The cost of buttermilk is really huge in Australia.
9: Yeah, so, it is quite expensive I think, here.
10: Yeah, and so I was like, that's not an accessible food. Like in Ireland, it was used during famine. It was a really cheap way to make bread and immediately make bread. And I was like, how do I do this? And because my dad's a fine dining chef, we grew up with food science. So understanding how foods worked and how they behaved. And so I was like, I know I can use, instead of lactic acid in yogurt, I can use acetic acid in vinegar, which is much, much cheaper. So I released this recipe called Magic Bread, and it was to make a loaf of bread for 70 cents using self-raising flour, vinegar, and water.
9: Mm-hmm.
10: And that also, that went really, really well on social media. And again, so many people telling me they were experiencing food insecurity. So I was like, we need to stay on this mission. And then there's an investigative journalist in Australia. Her name's Jess Hill. And I was listening to her and she said that it was something huge that like 60% of single parent mother-led households live below the poverty line in Australia. And I was like, oh, what's this poverty line? I don't know what it is. And I looked it up and I was like, well, we've been living below the poverty line. And for me, I think the reason I didn't feel discomfort was because I actually know how to cook, and that's a privilege. And then I was like, this has become much more important.
11: But telepathy from Aotearoa, New Zealand, for Radio New Zealand, past speaker. This is news in Samoan. The headlines. Seymour bemoans that critics reducing immigration debate to soap opera politics. Medicinal cannabis stigmatized even with medical community. In sport, David Benavides not interested in Chai Opetaia fight ante Sufa. This is details in Samoan. 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

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In a few moments' time, we open on 13690 kHz in the 22-metre band. Once again, retune now to 13690 kHz in the 22-metre band. We can also be heard online at rnzi.com.

0: 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I'm Selmanu Ulalima Maite Evam Safai. The Fijian government says there is no need to declare a state of emergency that would give the military and police special powers in response to the drug crisis. Prime Minister Sitiveni Arambuka told reporters last week his government was considering the move. Christina Perisiko has more.
1: The Republic of Fiji Military Forces says it is providing support under national law, with the Fiji Police Force leading all law enforcement operations. The government says following a meeting of the National Security Council, which is headed by Mr. Rambuka, the military and police had advised against a state of emergency at this stage. The government says the council reviewed a range of national security matters, including international developments, Fiji's fuel supply position, and the current law and order situation. The Fiji Human Rights and Anti-Discrimination Commission says plans to declare a state of emergency is an extraordinary and exceptional measure and should be a last resort.
0: Niue is forecasting their fuel shipment costs to rise by 150% in June. The Niuean government says costs have increased by 50% this month, though fuel supplies remain sufficient in the meantime and that there is no need for rationing or stockpiling. It says fuel prices will gradually increase throughout the island to address costs as they set aside a dedicated diesel supply for government buildings and machinery. It says power, health, emergency response and other critical services will continue to operate without disruption. An all-woman crew is sailing from Auckland to Tonga researching plastic pollution and where the plastics came from. It's organised by UK-based non-profit X Expedition, which leads research missions internationally. Rowan Henthorne, who leads the all-female crew, says they are doing a global study mapping plastic pollution back to sources on land. She says the kind of plastic found varies region by region, which is why it's important to collect local data.
2: We did an expedition back in Antigua a few years ago, and we found a lot of paint and resin chips in the water. So we were able to trace that back to the large maritime and boating industry in Antigua and the boatyards. So it'll be really interesting to see what we find as we leave Auckland and sail up to Tonga.
0: She said discovering the

0: all committed $400 million New Zealand dollars towards development of tools such as vaccines and low methane genetics. Agri Zero NZ Chief Executive Wayne McNee says some of the technologies are starting to become available now, but not all of them will have productivity benefits.
1: Farmers want to improve the profitability of their business, so if there's a productivity improvement, great, then that'll be a key driver. If there's not, there'll need to be some sort of payment to the farmer to take the technology up.
0: Wayne McNee says the incentives could come from voluntary carbon markets rather than direct subsidies. Christopher Luxon will leave Singapore tonight, reassured that fuel will keep flowing to New Zealand and more aware of what the future holds. The New Zealand Prime Minister is on a 48-hour sprint in which he has met with five big energy companies based at Jurong Island. Our political editor, Jo Moyer, is in Singapore.
2: Christopher Luxon and his finance minister, Nicola Willis, have visited Singapore's oil refineries that provide one-third of New Zealand's fuel supply. They were told oil is at normal levels now and will be for the next few months. But the Singaporean Prime Minister Lawrence Wong warned the crunch point is later this year or even next, when the Strait of Hormuz may have reopened, but ships will still be reluctant to traverse the war zone. He said it could take 6 months, if not longer, after the strait reopens for ships to feel safe using the key Middle East passage.
0: A Jewish man has told the Australian Royal Commission into Anti-Semitism that he and his family have been targeted by violence. The commission was established after December's terror attack on Hanukkah celebration on Bondi Beach. The first day of public hearings in Sydney has heard about Jewish Australians' experiences of anti-Semitism. One of the witnesses, Ben, said he was dining at an Israeli restaurant last year when it was targeted by protesters.
3: I found the event particularly distressing because it happened on Shabbat, and I drew a parallel to when my parents had been targeted. In Jewish culture, Shabbat is a time for rest, family time and prayer. Many attacks on Jews in history have occurred on sacred days.
0: Ben also detailed how his parents and brother were bashed after attending a Shabbat service in 2013. The World Health Organization says it's evaluating the situation on board a Dutch cruise ship stricken by an outbreak of the deadly Hunter virus. Three people have died. A WHO spokesperson says medical teams have visited the vessel off the coast of Cape Verde several times to collect blood samples from two sick crew members. In sport, Moana Pacifica head coach Whanau Tana Umanga says the side did not keep their first half momentum against the Blues on Saturday, which saw them lose 45-19 in the end. Whanau says the Blues managed to change their game and dominated the second half battle.
4: Probably didn't come out of the changing rooms as we wanted. Obviously they made some adjustments and they were able to get on top of us and we just couldn't hold them out. And it wasn't through a lack of trying or a lack of effort in terms of that, but you know, we probably let them into our half a bit too easy.
0: Moana Pacifica continued to sit at the bottom of the points table after the loss, while the Blues are second behind the Hurricanes. And millions of football fans in the world's two most populous nations may not be able to watch the FIFA World Cup that starts next month due to a deadlock over broadcast rights in India and no official decision in China. That's your latest Star NZ Pacific News and Sport. For more stories, go to rnz.co.nz/Pacific.
5: Nelson, Buller, Grey and Westland. Areas of morning and evening cloud, otherwise fine. Marlborough, Canterbury, Otago and Southland. Areas of morning, low cloud or fog in the east from Kaikoura Coast to Dunedin. Breaking up to become fine, cloud returning in the evening. Fiordland, mostly cloudy, isolated showers mainly about the coast. Chatham Islands, mostly cloudy with the odd light shower possible. And the Met Service forecast for the main centres today, Tamaki, Makaurau, Auckland, mostly cloudy with a few showers, mainly north of the city. Northeasterlies developing this afternoon and a high of 20. Tauranga, cloudy periods, a few showers developing this evening, light winds, afternoon easterlies, 19. Kirikiriroa, Hamilton, cloudy periods with longer fine breaks from this afternoon, easterlies developing this morning, 19. Te Whanganui, Atara, Wellington, a cloudy morning, then fine spells developing, northerlies, 15. Ototahi, Christchurch, Morning

0: fog or low cloud breaking up to become fine. Cloud returning this evening, northeasterlies developing this afternoon, 15. And Otipoti, Dunedin, mainly fine, other than some low cloud developing about the coast this evening, light winds and a high of 16. It's 8 past 7.
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2: We are delighted to have your company, and we really are having it this morning. The feedback coming in on access to healthcare in particular is striking. We will be in touch with some of you. Let's talk about exactly that. A rural doctor and leader in rural health is calling for a bipartisan health sector workforce strategy as regional practices continue to struggle with underfunding and understaffing. When did you last go to your GP and how hard was it to get in? Well, you're telling us it's hard. And is the answer a kind of postcode lottery, with health set to be one of the key election issues and three free doctors visits a central part of Labor's policy platform? We're going to look at health access over the coming weeks, beginning now in rural medicine. Dr. Fiona Bolden is chair of Hauora Tai Whenua, the Rural Health Network, and has decades of experience as a rural GP. Atamari, Dr. Bolden, thank you so much for joining us. How is the health of your GPs? How are they going?
3: The health of our GPs, I think, is a good reflection of the health overall of rural, because I think it's a huge struggle just to get through the work that we see every single day. You know the statistics for health outcomes in rural. There's a higher chance of dying in rural, particularly if you're younger and if you're Māori, and from all sorts of different causes as well. Rural people are less likely to have seen a GP in the last year, 4% less likely for adults and 20% less likely for children. And the complexity that we're seeing is higher and higher and higher. Some of the studies overseas show that even if we just dealt with the complexity of the chronic disease management that we have for people in all across general practice, then we would already be swamped without having to do all the other work that we do as well.
2: Why are you so swamped? Is it simply that you are short of doctors?
3: That's a very key part of it. Yes, absolutely. We know that if you increase your number of health professionals by 10 per 100,000, then you get 50. You increase the overall health of the population enormously. So yes, we are really short of doctors, but we're not just short of doctors. We're short of nurses as well. We're short of the entire health team. We're short of mental health practitioners. We're short of dentists. You name it. The whole team is stretched to the max.
2: And I want to go back to something you said a minute or 90 seconds ago, and that is that there are very real impacts of this, right? Māori, for example, living in rural communities, have amenable mortality rates 2.5 times higher than non-Māori living in rural communities, and non-Māori living in rural communities have higher amenable mortality rates. That means that their deaths could have been prevented if they were able to see doctors earlier, right?
3: That's certainly part of the answer to that, yes. That's a complex thing to untie. There are all sorts of peculiarities in that as well. For example, despite having poorer health outcomes, rural people are still 37% less likely to have a hospital admission in a given year than people living in cities.
2: Why is that?
3: Well, this is a really interesting, and it's very different to other countries, particularly in Australia, where it's the opposite way around. And you would think, so it would be nice to understand that, but I think that some of that is about the access to healthcare, the lack of access altogether. And we know that there are just groups of people who are really getting very little healthcare at all.
2: I want to talk about access to healthcare because we're hearing from so many of our listeners about this. But very quickly, how's your workforce? Are they exhausted?
3: Totally, totally exhausted. We haven't had very much respite, really, going back over over the last few years, coming through COVID and then going straight into this massive overhaul of the health service, which has created a whole load of confusions and through which we've seen very little positive things come as a result.
2: Okay, so
3: continual.
2: Yeah, and I think we really need to hear that, because this is a workforce under immense pressure. But I want to talk about access to healthcare, and I know you want to talk about Labor's policy, although we've asked you to, I guess. Chris Hipkins is joining us in an hour, and we're going to, I guess, play some of what you're about to say to him to get his response to it. But in essence, three free doctor's visits is a universal policy. And there is an increasing sense from the sector that it needs to be targeted. Is that your response to three free doctor's visits for everyone?
3: That's totally correct in that if you just applied that across the board, that would be a totally inefficient way of managing anything. I work in Northland at the moment, and there's certainly people here who would appreciate having a free doctor's visit. Whether they can actually access a doctor, though, of course, is the issue. Giving three doctor's visits isn't going to be helpful in areas where there are no doctors.
2: Okay, boy, oh boy. What would you like to see as a political response? And I'm so sorry, can we have a quick answer? Because we're going to try and jam lots of stuff in on health. But what would be the best response from, I guess, our major parties, from all our parties?
3: Well, we'd like to see proper rural funding, for starters, actually funding it what it costs to deliver rural health services. We'd like to see a rural health workforce plan done that was went across over 30 years, not just as a short-term thing. We'd like to see the rural health services framework developed and with actual deliverables that the sector is available in to look at. We'd like to see implementation of the Rural Hospital Sustainability Plan, national travel assistance for helping rural people, digital solutions for rural health, involving rural health in planning for disasters as well, especially environmental disasters, and the rural generalist training, paying and support of the people who are doing that, and also the rural urgent care and unplanned care project, which has been going on, has been actually quite a success thing that's happened over the last year. So we'd like to see that rolled out to 70 practices by the end of 2027-28 and properly funded.
2: Rural Health Network Chairperson Dr. Fiona Bolden, thank you so much for joining us this morning. We're going to play some of what you said to Chris Hipkins in just under an hour. It's 16 minutes past 7.
0: And you're with Morning Report on RNZ National. The Inter-Islander has almost doubled its fuel surcharge on commercial vehicles crossing Cook Strait due to soaring energy prices. Yesterday, KiwiRail set the surcharge at 54%. That is up from 28% last month. KiwiRail and the Minister for Rail say the ferry can't just keep absorbing fuel cost increases. Experts say that those costs will be passed on to consumers as the war in Iran continues. Ellen O'Dwyer reports.
4: KiwiRail's Adele Wilson says prolonged fuel price increases are putting significant cost pressures on the Inter-Islander. The increased charge, implemented through what's called a fuel adjustment factor, rose as of yesterday and applies monthly to commercial vehicles and trucks that move freight on the Cook Strait ferry. Transporting New Zealand Chief Executive Dom Kalasi says that involves the transportation of a huge variety of goods.
5: That could be anything from furniture, some grocery stuff, it could be some livestock. Basically every commercial truck travels from north to south and vice versa will be paying this additional fee.
4: Dom Kalasi says it's likely transport companies will have to pass these costs on to businesses.
5: More than likely they'll be paying higher rates for that transport than they had originally intended. So then they will have to make the business decision so that they can remain financially sustainable as to how they manage their increased cost.
4: He says it will end up hitting people's wallets.
5: Ultimately, I suspect all of this stuff will flow to a consumer.
4: In a statement, KiwiRail's Adele Wilson said the company recognised it was implementing a large monthly increase and it would continue to monitor fuel prices. Mr. Peters said in a statement the Inter-Islander shouldn't be expected to absorb fuel price increases. He said it was standard in the transport industry to adjust rates based on fuel prices, and the Blue Bridge Ferry had already done the same thing. Executive Director of New Zealand's Shipping Federation, John Harbord, says the ferries have been hit by significant diesel cost increases.
6: The Cook Strait ferries at the moment are spending approximately about $600,000 more a week on diesel than they were previously. And so, you know, they can't absorb that amount of cost increase themselves.
4: John Harbord says a 27% fuel surcharge imposed by global shipping giant Maersk is a huge blow. Mr. Harbord says he believes Maersk could end up charging hundreds of extra dollars on each container it moves in and out of New Zealand.
6: If you think about the implications of that, in that 99% of New Zealand's imports and of our exports are moved by ship, that is a massive increased cost on the New Zealand economy.
4: Lisa Coleman, director at New Zealand freight company Rocket Freight, says fuel surcharges for international shipping are changing quickly due to the uncertainty of global fuel prices.
7: I absolutely think it's going to keep going up. It's going to keep going up until it becomes unsustainable. Well, I am very prepared to see COVID-level freight costs, which was 10 times the cost of normal freight.
4: Lisa Coleman says ultimately this means higher prices for products on the shelves.
0: That was Ellen O'Dwyer with that report. We're also going to talk to the head of the trucking industry group, Transporting New Zealand, after about 20 past 8 this morning. You're with Morning Report on RNZ National. Right, a students' union wants to see the winter energy payment expanded to include tertiary students, saying some are choosing between heating and eating. So at the moment, superannuitants, beneficiaries and those on a veteran's pension get around $20 to $30 a week extra to help pay for heating. Auckland University of Technology Students Association President James Portergeist joins us now. Kia ora, good morning, James. What are students telling you about what they need here?
8: Well, students want to see cost of living support in the form of the winter energy payment. We've already been locked out of the $50 subsidy for the fuel subsidy announced earlier in the past couple of months. Students are going food for getting to school. You know, they're making trade offs simply by being students.
0: Give us, paint a picture for us, if you can, of what students are dealing with, why you think they are being hit so hard.
8: Well, costs were already rising at the start of the, at the start of the year. It's a known thing. Our food bank that we run has, since 2020, has gone up from 200 baskets a year to now, this year we're looking at going into the 2000s since 2020. So there's increased food hardship. There's increased cost of fuel. There's increased, so that's increased transport. And now when we're heading into winter, there's going to be trade offs with, do I eat? Do I turn my heater on? Do I go to school do I go to university the next day? These are the real decisions that students are having to make them every
0: day. Students' accommodation doesn't always have a great name in terms of how warm and cosy it is. I know you're from Auckland, but I imagine students around the country are having the same issues. Is that part of the problem?
8: Well, yeah, I've seen flats with no no insulation. It might not be legal, but it's what students are paying for because it's cheaper. The accommodation they're living in isn't the best. It's often colder. It's often harder to heat, which makes it more expensive. But there's no support in heating homes. Well, most other lower income groups get the winter energy payment, but students don't, simply because they're students.
0: Have you put this to the government?
8: We haven't put it to the government directly on this issue, but we on a similar issue with the $50 subsidy, the minister told us that it was the fuel subsidy I'm talking about, the minister told us that there was no extra support coming in the near future, and said that the supports that are currently there are appropriate response.
4: Okay. Well, thanks very much for your time this morning. That was James Portergeist from the Auckland University of Technology Students Association, 23 minutes past seven.
2: Butter prices are back in the news again with Burt Fields & Co. American butter now on some New Zealand supermarket shelves. It's selling for about $7 a block, cheaper than local New Zealand butter, and comes from grain-fed cows. Lots of you have opinions on this. What does it mean for price, quality, and what is better? Which is a question that I know the answer to when I bring in North Canterbury dairy farmer Bex Green. Morena, Bex, how are you?
9: Morena, Kato, how are you guys this morning?
2: Yeah, we're really good. Lovely. Thanks for joining us. Have you had any American butter? Have you tried it?
9: I'm a bit of a proud dairy farmer, John, so no, I won't be buying any American butter, unfortunately. I like my yellow creamy butter.
2: And why is American butter white? Because people are talking about this.
9: Yeah, so it's obviously different in the United States where cows are fed grain-based or mixed diets. And so when you are feeding a lot of grain, you don't get that good grass feed diet, and you don't get the better carotene, which is found in our butter from a grass-fed diet. And that's what creates that yellowy and also creamy butter we have.
2: Yeah. People are talking about prices. How is it possible that American butter can be cheaper in New Zealand than New Zealand butter?
9: Well, our butter is positioned as a premium product. You know, it's grass-fed, pasture-raised, and it's high quality. We obviously sell a lot of our butter overseas in their markets over there because it is a premium product over there. And so that's why, unfortunately, it's a high cost. It's like buying a Daihatsu when you could have a Toyota, basically. You know, that grain-fed butter is just not the same quality.
2: I think it's also worth pointing out, and I've been absolutely fascinated in reading this overnight, that the US dairy industry is pretty heavily subsidised to the tune of about $4 billion annually. And this is just AI telling me this, but I was reading about it overnight. The main support, the dairy margin coverage, the DMC, acts as a kind of insurance program for dairy farmers, guaranteeing that they're essentially covering their costs. There is no equivalent to that here, obviously.
9: No, there's not. A lot of countries are actually subsidised, John, and so and that's because they need the milk. You know, they are don't have enough of it in their country, so they're subsidised to basically dairy farm, and we don't get that here. We have an abundance for what our country needs, and so that's why a lot of it goes overseas.
2: Do people talk to you about butter prices all the time, Bex? When people, if you're at a dinner party or going to watch the Crusaders play or something, and you say you're a dairy farmer, do people off they go? Do they?
9: I live in Colwood in the dairy farming community, so you know, we're all pretty proud of our butter that we create. So it's not really brought up in my dairy farming community, but it's certainly brought up with other people around. You know, people are just complaining about butter all the time.
2: Yeah, how is dairy? How are you going? Are you making money?
9: Yes, it's a good year to be dairy farming, certainly. And, you know, I think across the country, production is up most places, which is good. You know, we've got a lot of our milk going overseas, and it's really needed over there. So, yeah, no, things are going good this year, but it's not always consistent.
2: No. In the tough years, how tough is it?
9: Pretty tough. You know, we can't get things sorted on farm that we'd like to get sorted. You know, we care about our animals and making sure that they're, you know, staying healthy. So often means we have to dry them off quicker, especially in terms of droughts. But we just get through. That's, you know, quite makes us quite resilient, us farmers. We're always just going through the ebbs and flows of farming.
2: Yeah. Bex, we so appreciate you joining us. Have you milked already this morning, or are you down to one a day now?
9: No, still milking twice a day. My husband's there at the moment because I've got to get the kids off to school. But, yeah, no, still milking, and we'll go try and get to the end of May or as close to May as possible.
2: And what time was your husband out with the girls?
9: About 5 o'clock in the morning.
2: And how many have you got?
9: 1,000 of them.
2: Whoa.
9: Yeah.
2: Is it, forgive me, I'm such a townie, but you know, 80% of us are urban dwelling, right? So is it tough? Is that a tough life?
9: Oh, I think we have a, you know, lifestyle. We're out in the country. It's nice and quiet. I don't have neighbours right next to me. But it's certainly a tough job. We're 24/7 pretty much, 365 days a year. So farming doesn't really stop. You know, we don't get Anzac Day off or we don't get public holidays. We just keep going. So, you know, whilst it's a great lifestyle and it's nice and quiet and we can, you know, enjoy the scenery and the nice weather, we don't stop.
2: It's lovely to talk to you, Bex. Bex, thank you very much indeed. What if you were going to make a sandwich with obviously your butter, what would be the other filling you would have in it? Or do you sometimes just slice a piece of bread off the... Oh, I tell you what, I do like a baguette just with butter in it. You know, what would you have as well as butter in your baguette? She's gone.
10: We lost her.
2: We've lost her.
10: I have butter sometimes on bread.
2: I just break the end of the baguette off and just put quite a large piece of butter on. Probably not a National Heart Foundation tick there, Ingrid Leary. Ingrid Hipkiss.
10: It is. No, I think you need to add something. You're obviously lacking in something. You need to get your vitamins up and maybe a bit of a sleep occasionally, John. 29 minutes past 7 now. And you're with Morning Report on RNZ National. Tensions have reignited this morning in the Strait of Hormuz and in the studio just quietly. We'll have the very latest. The Prime Minister leaves Singapore today with a signed food for fuel deal, but concerns over supply remain. Political editor Joe Moyer will join us. And more than 50 years after it started, the study of 1,000 babies, this of course is the landmark Dunedin study, turns its focus towards ageing.
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0: Transporting New Zealand says consumers will ultimately bear the cost after the Inter-Islander hiked its fuel surcharge to 54% for commercial vehicles crossing Cook Strait. Kiwi Rail says the monthly surcharge rose yesterday in response to soaring energy prices caused by the Iran war. The Minister for Rail, Winston Peters, says Inter-Islander cannot be expected to keep absorbing price increases. The Prime Minister says everyone is sick of crises such as the pandemic, tariffs and the war in Iran, but his job is to ensure New Zealand is in good shape when the crises pass. Christopher Luxon has pointed to a new agreement with Singapore as an example of two countries working together despite conflicts and other challenges around the world. The deal ensures essential supplies such as food and fuel will keep flowing in a crisis. The US military says it's destroyed six Iranian small boats and intercepted drones and cruise missiles fired by Tehran as it seeks to open shipping through the Strait of Hormuz. The head of US Central Command, Brad Cooper, won't comment on whether he thinks a ceasefire, which began 4 weeks ago, remains in effect. Iran launched drone and missile attacks on the UAE overnight. World Health Organization medical teams in full protection suits are carrying out blood tests on board a Dutch cruise ship amid a suspected Hunter virus outbreak. Three people have died, and Reuters is reporting one of them has tested positive for the deadly virus. The vessel is being held off West Africa, with about 150 people on board. The chair of the Rural Health Network says the health of her colleagues reflects that of the overall system, which is struggling. Rural doctor Fiona Bolden told Morning Report they are swamped by increasing caseloads and complexity. She says the workforce is totally exhausted and there's been little respite since the height of the COVID-19 pandemic. That's the news. Now towns and cities, weather around the country with Met Service. Kaitaia, cloudy with the odd shower, mainly this morning and evening, a high of 21. Whangarei and Auckland, mostly cloudy with a few showers, mainly north of Auckland City. Whangarei 19, 20 in Auckland. Hamilton and Rotorua, mostly cloudy, afternoon fine spells, Hamilton 19, Rotorua 17. Tauranga and Whakatane, partly cloudy with a few showers this evening, 19. Taupō, morning and evening cloud, otherwise fine, 16. Gisborne, Napier and Hastings, sunny. Napier and Hastings, 18, 20 in Gisborne. Tomarunui, morning fog gradually clearing to fine, returning at night, 19. New Plymouth, fine, apart from evening cloud, 17. Whanganui and Palmerston North, a cloudy start to the morning, then fine spells increasing. Whanganui, 19, Palmerston North, 17. Levin and Kapiti, cloud breaking up this afternoon, 16. Masterton, blue skies, except for morning fog and frost, 18. Wellington, a cloudy morning, then fine spells, 15. Blenheim, fine, 19. Nelson, cloudy this morning, otherwise fine, 16. Westport, Greymouth and Hokitika, morning cloud, then fine, 15. Kaikoura, Christchurch, Ashburton, Timaru and Oamaru. Morning low cloud or fog breaking up to become a fine day. Cloud returns this evening. 14 in Oamaru, 15 for Christchurch and Timaru, Kaikoura and Ashburton, 16. Wanaka, fine and 17. Queenstown and Alexandra, fine with possible morning frost, 15. Dunedin, mainly fine. Some low cloud about the coast this morning and evening, 16. And Invercargill, fine and 18. It's 27 to 8.
10: Thank you very much, Karen. Let's check in now with Corin and find out what's happening on the markets. Hi there, Corin.
11: Good morning. Well, sobering this morning to hear, isn't it, your stories you've been doing about these price rises starting to flow through from oil, diesel, with shipping, Cook Strait, also Maersk, of course, yesterday talking about their extra charges. Just a reminder that we've got a Reserve Bank decision on inflation late May. There is about about 30 to 40% of market participants are expecting a hike. I think most still think the next interest rate hike will more likely be in July or slightly towards the end of the year. But nonetheless, hearing about those price rises, I think will be making people at the Reserve Bank very nervous this morning, and only making them more nervous, of course. Is that the situation in the Strait has not got better. In fact, it's got worse with fears that the ceasefire could be breaking or coming under strain with reports of fire, strikes on boats and on oil facilities in the UAE. So as you can imagine, the oil price has spiked again this morning, up around 5%. Brent crude at $114 a barrel. West Texas is also up about 3% to $105. The Wall Street markets, they are feeling it a little bit this morning after shrugging it off in recent weeks. The Dow Jones is off about 1.2% this morning. The S&P 500, the broader range of stocks, not faring as badly off, about 0.4% of the Nasdaq. The tech stocks, broadly flat. New Zealand dollar, 58.71 against the US, 81.89 against the Australian. We should watch out too for their Reserve Bank today, likely to hike rates. We've got the pence, 43.38 pence. What have we got for euro cents? 50.2 euro cents, 92.29 yen, and 4.01 yuan. Gold has been hit quite hard today. It was off around 90 to 100 US dollars at $4,500 an ounce. I'll be back later.
10: Excellent. We'll hear from you then. Thanks, Corin. 24 minutes to 8.
2: So much feedback coming in on access to healthcare and GPs. Thank you. We're going to stay with the story and we're going to talk with Chris Hopkins about it in roughly 45 minutes, give or take. Let's bring in Nathan Rarity now for some sports. FIFA have concluded agreements with broadcasters. I think, Nathan, is that right?
12: They have, and this is just to keep it a bit businessy. They've done their broadcast 175 territories, right? So they've concluded agreements there, but there are two left, and they're quite significant. There's nearly 3 billion people that are involved in this, and they do not have deals for them yet. So I'll just quickly remind people that New Zealand, we are fine. You can watch your Football World Cup. You'll see all the All Whites games for free, and there'll be some key games as well. Or you can watch all of them if you're a footy fiend. $44.95 for TVNZ Plus there. But two of the biggest markets don't have a deal. The first one is India, and this is being reported by Reuters. And as you can understand, that's a fairly big deal. And it's Reliance is the big broadcaster there, but they've combined with Disney. And they have put together an offer, and they've gone, yeah, okay, FIFA, here's 20 million. This is the rights for the 2026 broadcast rights. And FIFA blinked at that and went, pardon? Because as you know, I mean, that barely pays for parking at the Football World Cup.
2: Truly.
12: from what we've heard so far, 20 million. So there was the opposing channel, Sony. They said, actually, we aren't even going to put in a bid for this thing. And just to take you there, so they've said 20 million for this. Last time that the World Cup aired in India, this same channel, Reliance, they were then the standalone media, they secured the rights for 60 million. FIFA wanted 100, and they've combined with Disney and said, nope, here's 20. And that is for two tournaments, the 2026 and the 2030. And as FIFA stare at them in disbelief, they're going, but hang on, Reliance, you spent billions on cricket broadcast rights. And they said, yep, because that's cricket and it rates its head off. Good save by me there, here in India. But what they're saying is, look, they think there's going to be lower viewership. And you know how quite often when the Olympic Games, they used to have, yeah, for example, the swimming, it was like, you know, you'd do the heats in the morning and the finals in the afternoon. And then we ended up seeing that finals were happening in the morning. And that's because the great big TV market of the USA said, we're paying a lot. You've got to change your schedule. Well, India have come out and said, listen, the schedule's terrible for us. Those games are in the States, Canada and Mexico. They'll be on well past midnight in the middle of the night. And we just don't think people care enough. So here's 20 million. Take it or leave it. FIFA have decided to leave it, but surely enough, they will meet somewhere there in the middle. I think it's a nice bit of business haggling going on.
2: I love this from India. I just think this is fantastic. I mean, FIFA are so full. I mean, and why not? It's a global brand. It's the most played sport, et cetera, et cetera, et cetera. But I love the fact that they're getting a small lesson in humility from India. Is football a big game in India? I see the Indian men's team's ranked 136th in the world. Am I just making that up? That's what I just Googled then.
12: No, it's not. No, I think look, when you've got a population that big, you will have a large playing amount.
2: Yep.
12: It's an easy sport to play, which is why it took off around the world socially and stuff. But, I mean, cricket is
2: cricket's the game.
12: India. It is. And then we go to China, another hugely important market, because FIFA figures showed that China accounted for 49.8% of all hours of viewing on digital and social platforms at the last World Cup. And that's, of course, where lots of things are heading on to. It's 5 weeks to go, and the value drops as you get closer to the tournament, because a lot of it's recouped in the promos. You know, before.
13: Malala mare hawe ki pe malore re tonga tope ko flipo motulala mo ngongo atu si de koni ni ma me wa fe wa ni ma na e fraha e ta ha ka ma ta ta ko ya ki no fo fra tokola hi e kai ko e tokola hi o nu 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

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We are now closing on this frequency. To continue hearing us, please retune to 15720 kHz in the 19 metre band. Once again, retune now to 15720 kHz in the 19 metre band. This is New Zealand.

0: RNZ Pacific News, a te ao manuia, am seo manu ulalima mai te evam tau fain. Vanuatu's Prime Minister has announced new fuel support subsidies as the Middle East conflict continues to impact costs. Jotham Napat says the Council of Ministers has approved a six-month support package worth 766 million vatu, or $6.4 million, targeting electricity, transport and agriculture. The aviation sector received an allocation of 100 million vatu, power utility providers 109 million, public transport providers received 150 million and about 200 million went to the agriculture sector. Papua New Guinea's Airports Authority has seized 20 gold bars in the latest alleged smuggling attempt. The National Airports Corporation says it highlights the growing issue of gold smuggling nationwide. Kaya Salby reports.
1: The gold bars were found in three separate suitcases of passengers bound for Hong Kong last week, the latest in a series of gold smuggling cases since last year. At the beginning of December, a passenger was found with gold particles worn around their pants. A few months later, a woman from Hong Kong was convicted after attempting to conceal gold in her sports bra. PNG's parliament has heard that 80,000 ounces of gold is smuggled out of the country each year. This amounts to a $300 million US dollar per year loss, the equivalent of 10% of PNG's foreign reserves.
0: The lead choreographers of the biopic Michael say it's an honour to represent the Pacific through the film. Despite scathing reviews, the movie, which chronicles Michael Jackson's journey to fame, took $217 million on its opening weekend. Rich and Tone Talawenga, who collaborated with the late singer, were tasked with training the lead actor, Jafar Jackson, to perfect his uncle's iconic dance moves. Speaking to Pacific Waves, they say it feels good to be well-received by their community.
2: We are a minority of a group of people on this planet, right? And to see all this talent come from that dot on a globe, and it's just amazing to be a part of.
0: In Aotearoa, New Zealand, a new measles case has been discovered in Wellington, prompting a call for people who dined at a new town restaurant to watch out for symptoms. Health NZ says the total in the latest outbreak is now three. It says the new case is linked to a person who dined at a Mediterranean Foods Trattoria and Deli in Newtown while infectious on April 19th. People who were at the restaurant that evening and are not immune to measles could now be developing symptoms, and Health NZ is asking them to stay alert.

0: a fall. If anything, actually, the accumulated damage in the supply chains are pointing to the possibility of higher oil prices as we go through the next few months, and that would just increase some of those costs.
1: Kelly Eckhold says New Zealand is a small country at the end of the supply chain and lacks the economies of scale of larger countries. Meanwhile, Christopher Luxon will leave Singapore tonight, reassured that fuel will keep flowing to New Zealand and more aware of what the future holds. The New Zealand Prime Minister is on a 48-hour sprint in which he has met with five big energy companies based at Jurong Island. Our political editor, Joe Moyer, is in Singapore.
2: Christopher Luxon and his finance minister, Nicola Willis, have visited Singapore's oil refineries that provide one-third of New Zealand's fuel supply. They were told oil is at normal levels now and will be for the next few months. But the Singaporean Prime Minister Lawrence Wong warned the crunch point is later this year or even next, when the Strait of Hormuz may have reopened, but ships will still be reluctant to traverse the war zone. He said it could take 6 months, if not longer, after the strait reopens, for ships to feel safe using the key Middle East passage.
1: In world news, a car has driven into a crowd in the Germany city of Leipzig, killing two people and injuring many more. Witnesses say an SUV with one person inside sped through a pedestrian zone. The driver has been arrested. Here's the mayor of Leipzig, Burkhard Jung.
3: We don't have the motivation yet. We don't know anything about the perpetrator. We only know that someone drove from here to the marketplace. And the important message is that all people can assume the situation is clear. There is no further danger.
1: The Saxony State Premier says a suspect is a young German man who previously suffered from mental illness. Russian media is reporting that President Vladimir Putin has declared a two-day ceasefire in the conflict with Ukraine to mark the anniversary of the defeat of Nazi Germany in World War II. Moscow had already announced it plans to scale back its annual Victory Day parade because of the war. For the first time in nearly two decades, there will be no heavy military hardware or mechanised columns. In sports, Fijian Ndrua co-captain Temo Mayanavanua says the fans and the atmosphere in Bar on Saturday helped the team soar to their first ever win over the Highlanders. He says the 24-14 win over also came about after the team stuck in the game and worked hard for each other. The Ndrua are seventh with four rounds to go and have a bye next week. The Dolphins and New South Wales prop Daniel Seifiti has retired from the NRL after failing to recover from a shoulder injury. And New Zealand football captain Chris Wood came off the bench at Nottingham Forest, beating Chelsea 3-1 to climb further away from the Premier League relegation zone. The loss at Stamford Bridge to a second-string Forest side ended any hope of a top-five finish for Chelsea. That's your latest RNZ Pacific News and Sport. 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
4: Whakalofa lahi atu. This is Pacific Waves from RNZ Pacific. I'm Susana Suisuiki. Coming up, preliminary election results are in for Niue. Also, the US calls on countries to commit to trade over aid. And in Super Rugby,
5: these guys have got so much on their mind. We're putting things on the field that it's a tough time.
4: Moana fought to the Blues, while Njua triumph over the Highlanders. But first, an update on the political impasse in Solomon Islands. Joining me is Pacific editor Koroi Hawkins. Hello Koroi, what's the latest news?
6: Hello Sana. Yes, so the Prime Minister Jeremiah Manele has officially acknowledged the Court of Appeal ruling. He put out a statement last week on Friday saying that he will comply with the orders given by the appeals court. The Prime Minister also acknowledged the mover of the motion for going to court to seek the legal clarification. He expressed his sincere appreciation to the people of Solomon Islands for their patience, understanding and continued commitment to peace and calm over recent weeks. He also said he was looking forward to the motion of no confidence being debated on the floor of Parliament.

0: pointing out that that's when the actual formal grounds for the motion against his leadership will be debated. And he said that Parliament provides the proper forum for such matters to be openly debated.
1: Do we know when a sitting of Parliament will be held?
0: I checked with Parliament this afternoon, Sana, and they said so far the Prime Minister has yet to inform the clerk that a sitting will be held or when a sitting will be held. However, just looking at the Court of Appeal judgment again, the court gave Manele up until 12 noon on Tuesday, the 5th of May, to facilitate the convening of the National Parliament to sit on or before Thursday the 7th of May. So based on this ruling and Manele's statement that he will comply, we should expect a sitting of Parliament anytime from tomorrow into Thursday.
1: What else did the Court of Appeal say in its decision?
0: I think one point of difference, just looking at it's a 71-page judgment from the three justices. One main point of difference to the original ruling from the Chief Justice was it was went at lengths to say that it was the Prime Minister refusing to call Parliament was not only denying the motion of no confidence being heard, but it was holding up all other government business. And it rejected that a Prime Minister could just continue to refuse to call Parliament to avoid facing a motion of no confidence. Another interesting distinction in its order, compared again to the Chief Justice ruling, is that it clarified it was not ordering the Prime Minister or the Governor General or the Parliament how to do their job. It was just telling them that they had to do their job, their constitutional and statutory obligations. So there was main distinctions. In terms of costs, the court ordered the Prime Minister to pay all of the costs of the respondents in both the appeal case and the original judicial review, and the Governor General and Speaker's costs are to be paid from the public purse.
1: Niue held its 2026 general election on Sunday. A total of 44 candidates vied for seats in the 20-member Niue Assembly, which is made up of 6 Commonwealth members and 14 village representatives. I spoke with PMN's Ina Ngaro Waka'afi, who is in Niue, and began by asking her about the turnout of the election.
2: I think the turnout for the elections was really good, especially from our young voters. Overall, I think over 900 voters turned up on the day, like according to provisional results, 943. Now, I know that we have over 1,000 registered voters, but we do have a number of people who have travelled abroad a week prior to the elections and were unable to, vote. But if you were leaving on the Friday before the elections, you could do an early vote. And I know that there are also people on island who abstain from the voting due to religious beliefs. So I think it was a really good turnout.
1: Did you get to speak with any of the locals in the lead up to the election? What were some of the issues that were front and mind for them?
2: Yes, so I did get to speak with a number of locals, and one of the issues that was front of mind to them was the cost of living for young families, and also there was talk about the health system, education, and also the current fuel crisis. But for public servants, it's the lack of having options of, you know, like a superannuation scheme that they can contribute to and save for their future. So that was one that came quite clearly. Villages in the outside of the township of Olofi, we have an aging farming population. The roads to the outer villages, to some of them, remain unsealed or included. The community's ability to, you know, get their crops down into town, their vehicles need to be maintained. So those are some of the issues that have been raised. But I think, judging by the results of elections this year, there is a desire for some change or some improvements. And you can see that a number of the Commonwealth seats, we see some new members in there, except for two villages who now have new MPs.
1: And when will we get the official confirmation as to who will be New West Prime Minister?
2: I think the results to determine the Prime Minister are still a few way. So what happens now is the Chief Electoral Officer and his staff will go ballot boxes again and should have a final count and confirm the duly elected members. As we see it right now for the village of Alofi South, for example, it was a very tight margin. One vote difference between Elton Tangilangi, who is our caretaker Prime Minister, and Alana Fiafia Rex. She had 110, he had 111, and there are five invalid votes.
1: The final official count is expected to be confirmed soon. The next Prime Minister will be decided by a secret vote among the 20 elected MPs. The United States is asking countries to commit to a foreign aid vision built on free markets. A development charity CEO says it makes American self-interest transparent. Kaya Selby has more.
3: It's called Trade Over Aid, and it's built on a philosophy towards aid spending that would prioritise market development and commercial opportunities in developing countries. UN member states are being asked to sign a declaration of principles, including that free market policies provide the surest route to prosperity, and that the most effective form of development stems from private sector trade. Josie Pagani, who heads up Child Fund New Zealand, disagrees.
4: What we're seeing here, though, and what people are worried about, is that this is going beyond a aid for trade direction and moving perhaps into something that looks more like privatising aid or privatising the sort of global aid system.
3: It comes after the US cut their foreign aid spending by more than 50% last year, according to the OECD. Pagani says this is a trend that has fundamentally transformed the development landscape over the last year.
4: The aid world that we had less than a year ago before Trump came in, it's not coming back. That's because it's not just the US who are cutting aid budgets. It's the goody two-shoes countries, the Scandinavian countries, who've always been very generous with their aid. It's the UK, it's Germany, it's Australia. So that world is not coming back.
3: A foreign ministry spokesperson says New Zealand has been approached and is discussing the initiative with the US. They could not confirm whether New Zealand would sign up. Pagani says the global aid retreat is an opportunity for Australia and New Zealand to engage meaningfully with the Pacific's needs.
4: Our business model is very old-fashioned. It's based on a kind of welfare aid model of aid, a sort of beneficiary model. And we're at risk of becoming blockbuster in the Netflix age if we don't adapt our thinking to how developing countries now think about aid, which is much more about investment in communities, investment in developing countries.
3: The OECD estimates that New Zealand has cut its aid funding by 12.8%. Any further adjustments will be unveiled in Budget 2026 at the end of this month.
1: There are mixed Super Rugby Pacific results for the Fijian draw and Moana Pacifica this weekend. Despite a strong first half, Moana lost their momentum in the second spell against the Blues at North Harbour Stadium on Saturday night. And the Fijian draw got their first win over the Highlanders in Bar to keep their hopes of a top six finish in the competition alive. Elisa Tora filed this report.
5: It's been a tough couple of weeks for Moana Pacifica since the revelations that this could be their last season in the competition. But coach Falongo Tanumanga says they still have faith things will work out for the franchise. Despite Saturday's 45-19 loss to the Blues, Falongo says his Warriors will continue giving their best on the field. Moana Pacifica trailed only 14-12 at halftime before losing their way in the second 40, only managing to score a late try at home in front of their fans.
6: And look, we're prepared to win. These guys have got so much on their mind. We're putting things on the field that it's a tough time, but and it's easy for people to just clock out. But that first half shows that we're still in it. And I think that's the biggest thing for us. And just looking after each other is a huge win for us, especially around this time.
5: He says he is hopeful discussions on saving the franchise will work out for the team.
6: You'd have to talk to someone else about them. And like everyone's fighting for something, you know, and again, they just need to, hopefully, you know, they're having those discussions. And, you know, we talk about faith all the time, and we've already mentioned it today. And, you know, so you just got to keep that faith, and hopefully it comes through for us.
5: Meanwhile, the Fijian Rua recorded their first ever win over the Highlanders in the competition, doing away with the visitors on Saturday 24-14 in Bar. Rua co-captain Temo Maya Navanua says the fans and the atmosphere in Bar on Saturday helped the team make history at home.
7: For all throughout this week, we've been focusing on mistakes that we can work on from the Chiefs game. Hey, we were up against a really good and quality Highlander side. Hats off to them. They really brought their A game. And just hats off as well to the boys for sticking in. We talked about working hard for each other. The atmosphere is unreal.
5: Highlanders co-captain Timothy Tavatavanawai says his side made too many errors and just could not finish off their moves inside the Drua's 22.
8: It's all error, right? We're too eager. A bit of wide line fever, but yeah, for us, this has been let us down in a couple games throughout the whole season. It's our error rate. We did really well to get into the 22, but we're just our success rate, our error rate just let us down.
5: In other results, the Hurricanes defeated the Crusaders 38-31, the Force beat the Waratahs 20-17, and the Reds humbled the Brumbies 30-21.
1: 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We're also on Spotify, Apple and iHeartRadio. From myself and the RNZ Pacific team, tō whā, soi fua. Despite its negative reviews, Michael, the biopic, has moonwalked its way to a record-breaking $217 million in its opening weekend. The film traces the rise of Michael Jackson, from child star to becoming the most influential artist the world has ever known. But the film has been heavily criticised for omitting the child sexual abuse charges against him. Michael Jackson's longtime collaborators and choreographers, Rich and Tone Talawenga, played an essential role training the lead actor, Jafar Jackson, to authentically replicate his uncle's iconic dance routines. The twins say they are honored to represent the Pacific as the film continues to smash box office records worldwide. I spoke with Rich and Tone and began by asking if they've taken the time to process the film's success so far.
9: For me, not really. It's all just like living a dream right now. But at the same time, I'm trying to take those little moments of being, of the appreciation and gratitude. You know, we kind of knew it was going to be big, but again, you know, what's in your head is not reality, right? So to be able to sit back and see that this movie's number one, it just makes us feel good. It's like all the hard work is paying off, you know, and the work is working.
10: Oh, no, you know, everything has been great, man. It's just, we're just like finally, you know, excited that we get to share it with everybody. You know, it's been like 4 years in the making, you know, trying to get to the finish line with this movie. But yeah, we're just finally here. We're excited to enjoy it with the fans and everybody else in between around the world. So, from the looks of it, man, it's hitting really, really well all over the world. So we're very happy about that.
11: You know, before I talk more about the movie, whereabouts in Samoa do you guys hail from? Like, where's your nu'u? What villages do you guys represent?
9: Parents are from both American, you know, and Samoa. But villages in American Samoa would be our mothers from Ova'i'i and our fathers from Sa'ilele.
11: I could sit here and go through your work history, and your guys' resume is stacked, and it's fair to say that you guys are influential figures in the entertainment industry. But just coming back to your roots, like what role does your Samoan upbringing play in your guys' dance journey or career?
9: I mean, you know, I think both of us can answer that question. I'll just start by saying it means everything. Our culture, our mana, our family. You know, a lot of it has to do with just the migration of our parents from the islands to America and the sacrifices that they made to do that, you know, to travel across the seas and all that. It's very, it's recorded in our minds. It's respected with high honor. And so it's really beautiful to be able to represent that in what we do. And it means everything. Our culture means everything to us. You know, obviously with Full Samoan, as a pride, as a, it seems like there's a pride that all of us have, right? And there's this great love that we all have for each other, which is so cool just because we come from a dot on a globe. But big time, I would say, the cultural dances, the Fa Samoa, the Matai system, and last but not least, the Tatau. These are things that we hold on to dearly in our minds, in our culture, in our spirit. And it affects in a positive way how we create, you know. It just brings up a lot of, we just think about the ancestors. There's a lot of greatness that comes with that. A lot of responsibility on making sure that we take care of who we are. We represent who we are, and we evolve who that is, what our culture is. So be sure Tom can add some more to that.
10: Yeah, I think, same language, what my brother was explaining, but also just to add, you know, what in terms of like roots, man, it's the song and dance. It's the relationship on how deep our culture is with in tradition with song, rhythm, dance, music, storytelling with, you know, what we had back in the old days. I think it translates very well to what we do now in our careers, because we have, as you know, Polynesian people, we're very, we are very connected to the drum, to the vocal, the song, the dance, as I said before, and you know, it, I don't know, we feel it very different than typical people, you know, and when we hear music. You know, it's like my mom, you know, obviously, you know, we come from a very religious background. You know, my mom always had choir practice at our house. So they would invite the whole entire church to come and sing and practice for what they were about to sing for, you know, Sunday service. But, you know, a lot of that, you know, the cultural dances that, you know, because we started off kind of like doing that at the same time. On the flip side, doing the street culture dance that was born and raised in America, because it was pretty vibrant in our neighborhood. So, you know, just I would say that would be one of the main, that would be at the top of my list in terms of how we connect our roots to what we do in our career. And then also, lastly, is the work ethic. You know, watching my mom and dad, you know, come from a small little island and start their lives in America, right? And just seeing them get up every day for work, you know, supporting, you know, 14 to 16 kids growing up in the house. You know what I mean? And my brother and I were the youngest out of that whole clan. So we grew up watching this on an everyday routine being played out in front of us. So when we had the chance to, you know, kind of, you know, make a statement, you know, we sort of brought that family values with us when we moved to Los Angeles, you know, back in 94, 95. But we sort of kind of kept that that tradition going in terms of hard work and always being in tune with treating people with respect too as well, because that was a big ingredient in terms of Polynesian culture is treating people with respect. So, and a lot of people that we work with, you know, work colleagues and all that, you know, they get that same kind of family feeling from us. And that's why, you know, we kept a lot of really great relationships throughout the years to continue our career, you know. But I would say those three things is what we brought from our household, our roots into what we do in our careers.
9: We represent it from the fullest. Grow our hair. We got the towels. Mm-hmm. You know, like there's nothing. I mean, we're more primal, old school Samoan in a way than anything. So
11: did the cast and crew, did they ever ask about your Samoan background? Because like you said, they would have seen the bit of the tatau, your selu, and they would have heard the word also being said on set. Like, did you guys ever share your Samoan culture, especially with the Jackson family?
10: oh
9: I think it was a given. You know, Samoans are pretty known in California. This was the first state outside of Hawaii where a lot of us migrated from the island over the years. So there's been a big representation of Samoans here in San Francisco and Los Angeles. I mean, the Jacksons Jacksons, aside from the cast and crew, you know, they know us. There's people that actually danced for Michael back in the 80s, early 80s. Booyah Tribe, one of them would be Donald DeVoe, a.k.a. Donald Pop, who was a Samoan that danced on the Captain EO. Also Jack and Charlie. Sugar Pop was a big one. Sugar Pop is an OG. We brought him on to help us with this movie to help train Jafar with some of the dance styles from the 70s. And, so that's another Uso. So yeah, the Samoans are highly repped. We're part of the street dance culture, of California big time, even on back down to the 80s.
10: Yeah. I'll definitely add to that because not only cast and crew, but the Jackson family, they recognize because obviously they come from a family of musicians and singers, right? And when they look at us, obviously, right off the bat, they knew that we were blood related, right? And I can tell you a quick story. When we were working with Michael, when he was still alive, on the You Rock My World music video, short film, we were in rehearsal, and it was just us three. So we're going over the routines and all that stuff, and we started talking about family, and then when he asked the question, "You guys are brothers, right?" And we were like, "Yes." And then for some reason, he just started staring at us because it almost felt like he went back in time when he was still with his brother, with the Jackson 5 and the Jacksons era. So, you know, yes. Do they recognize? Yes, 100%. Had we had like deep conversations about it, I will say here and there, not so much because we try to keep it professional, you know, and keep it about the work. But it's evident, right? Everybody from cast and crew too, as well, they all know about Polynesians and Samoans, especially here in California. And we've been making a mark as of recently, you know, there's been more of us popping up everywhere, you know, not just sports, not just, you know, it's just sports in general, right? But they recognize, like, even Nia Long, who plays Catherine Jackson, who grew up in Los Angeles. We had a conversation recently, and she asked us, I'm like, "Are you guys Filipino?" Or no, we was like, "No, we're Polynesian, we're Samoan." And she was like, "I knew it." She was like, you know, and she grew up around Samoans, Polynesians in Los Angeles. So she knows of our people, but she's just one of them. You know, she's just one of many that knows about the Polynesian culture and what we bring.
11: Obviously, you've worked closely with the King of Pop himself, and you guys have also directed other Michael-related projects. So you've brought very high standards to this biopic. What sort of training or preparation did the selected dancers, as well as the lead actor, Jafar Jackson, what sort of preparation did you guys put them through before filming kicked off? Because I read somewhere that Jafar was like, "Oh, can you guys give me more time?" Because I don't think he had you guys convinced.
9: Yeah, you know, we worked with him for about a good solid 2 years straight, and then we went into filming after that. And that consisted of a lot of training. We brought coaches in. Again, one of the coaches we brought in was Sugar Pop, who's Samoan. And we brought in another guy named Paul Kirkland, who worked on a bit of ballet background, and he worked on posture, lines, so on and so forth. And so before we even started rehearsals with him, he was in a big training session of getting coached on social dances of the 60s, 70s, and 80s, and to work on his posture as a dancer and balance and weight shifting and knowing how to shift weight and so on and so forth. So it was really strenuous for him. And then from there, we jumped into that transferred over to him working with us. Because by the time we got to him, he already, our goal was to make sure that his body had this type of data in it, right? the data so that we, so Tone and I can be able to have a secondhand language with him. And if, and look, if he didn't go through that training and coaching, probably would have been a little longer process to work with him, you know? But that cut the time. I would say for him, it was a crash course on the styles of dances that Michael knew before Michael created his dance style. And so when he got to us, he was able to sort of learn a little faster because he understood, his body understood those rhythms. Tone can ask more to that.
10: Yeah, I'll say, you know, the moment where it started to click for us that he was the one in terms of that can play the King of Pop is Rich and I was talking about a couple of different ideas because it's like we started, you know, the million-dollar question was to us was how do we condense 40 decades of dance history in this person, you know, because, you know, Michael, as you already know, started at a very young age and this whole entire, you know, career of learning so many different dance styles, perfecting it, and then also landing on some of his original vocabulary as he progressed as a performer, as an entertainer. So the whole thing was like asking ourselves, like, damn, okay, so where do we start with Jafar? Because he's starting from zero, you know, he started from no, like he's never even acted before, let alone danced, you know, and sang at the same time, and then have the weight on your shoulders of playing the King of Pop for a feature. So as we were talking back and forth, we realized that, you know what, if we're going to start somewhere, we should start with Billie Jean. So that was the very first number that we started with Jafar in terms of the numbers that he had to learn and perfect for the movie. And the reason why we picked Billie Jean was because of we thought that was not only the bar in terms of like one of the best performances ever on television, it was a one-man show, no dancers. It was just him, a microphone, and the audience. And that is it. So we thought that if he can pull this off, he can take the weight of the rest of the film. And then also another reason why that we picked that particular number is that it had all the basic foundations of what Michael's style is, right? In terms of footwork, they had the moonwalk in it. It had like stage presence wrapped up into it and knowing how to connect with the audience, right? Like the showmanship part of performing, right? You know, all these elements are very important and very key to Jafar's research and learning ability to take on more than just one number. So as we started on it, it took us a month to get it to a level of now I feel like we can show the producers where you are in terms of your progress. First week was very hard. It was, we were trying to not only figure each other out, we were trying to, because we were starting with the footwork, because footwork is, obviously we all know, Michael Jackson has some of the best footwork in the business. It's very clean, it's very precise, it's very strong. And if you can, and then we also told him, he was like, look, we're going to break down your feet first. If you can't pull off the footwork, you know, we're going to have to ask for more time to work with you on, because it all starts there, right? And then we can work on everything else. So we started, you know, the first week was really rough. And then obviously the second week he started getting better. And then we started to break down video. So we would literally play Billie Jean, Motown 25, the original performance. And we would literally take each section and then we would build this conversation back and forth with Jafar just to make sure that we know that he's looking at the performance in the correct way. Because Michael never took a dance class. The way he learned was watching in his living room on a television. That's how he learned how to pick up so much dance information, right? So we wanted to take Jafar sort of like in the similar direction in terms of his preparation and then sort of kind of like take it from there to the next level. But we started having some really great conversations about, okay, what do you see when you see his footwork here? And then he will articulate it in a way where we started speaking the same language because we saw it the same way, right? The way he was explaining it. And so we sort of started building this rapport back and forth, man. And then, you know, by the third and fourth week, man, he was on a completely different level. He did not look like Jafar from the first week. He looked like he deserved to play the role. So, and that's what we sort of kind of started with. And then we just took that same repetition and routine onto each and every other number that Jafar had to learn.
9: And let me tell you, man, kudos to him too, also, because it was, you know, there was one thing about us three working together and getting him ready and prepping his body and getting the rhythm and the style in there. But, you know, he also, the one important thing that we told him was that the biggest work, the hardest work, is the real work is going to be done is when you're away from us. Like when you're at the house, when you go to the cafe, you know, when you go to the store, like, what are you thinking about? What are you doing? Are you working on it? Are you studying? Like all that type of stuff, all the things that come to your mind, like, because I think when you're not thinking about it, that's the time where it's very critical for you to receive the information, right? So, man, kudos to him, man. He was just amazing. You know, he took it upon himself to work beyond the call of duty, and you see the results.
11: Yeah, his hard work has definitely paid off. So now that, you know, the film is getting all this wonderful reception from MJ fans, I don't know if you guys are aware, but I've seen a couple of TikToks where Samoans have stayed behind to watch the post credits so that they can see your names pop up on the screen.
9: Oh, really?
11: Yeah. You know, they're so proud of you guys. How does it feel knowing that you guys have put Samoa as well as the Pacific on the map through this movie?
9: Let me tell you something. It is the highest honor for us. It's, you know, we are a minority of a group of people on this planet, right? And to see all this talent come from that dot on the globe, and it's just amazing to be a part of, first off, and to have that honor, to have your people, you know, love you and support what you do, because that's what we do it for, you know, like we don't fake it. You know, we're Samoans. I mean, we were born and raised on the mainland, but that doesn't take away the DNA at all. You know, our last name, you see it, Talawenga, you know, and our mom's last name is Ropati, big time. So, like, we start off with just making sure that we hold a high honor and respect for our parents and our family names, which then trails into loving our Pacific people, Samoans, Tongans, Fijians, Maori, you know, Hawaiians, and so on and so forth, Tahitians, all of us, because we all pretty much look the same if you think about it. but it feels good to be well received by your people. I can't tell you enough how much that high honor is. And, oh, my God, I didn't know they were doing that. That is so sweet.
10: No, that's great, man. That's great. I mean, just to add, I mean, who would have thought, man? Look, we were like some humble kids growing up back in the Bay Area. Didn't know, you know, sort of kind of like, you know, as a young kid, you know, you're getting into different things. You know, our dream was to play sports.
9: Football.
10: Because we had our siblings and our cousins that we all grew up in. Remember, it's 14 of us in one household. So, you know, and they all sort of went to junior high school and high school together. So sports was a big thing in our family, right? Along with the, you know, church and everything else. But, you know, that's what we had sort of planned in our lives. And then the dance sort of was like this thing, you know, this extra, you know, elective that we sort of kind of like took on because, you know, dance was a huge thing in our neighborhood outside of our house. You know, everybody was dancing. you know, during the 80s and the early 90s. And then when we got a hold of it, you know, we sort of, it was just for fun, you know. And then we were in a club, just dancing, you know, dancing away with our friends. And then we basically got discovered from one of our mentors, who we're still really, really good friends with, that Travis Payne, who is the person that saw potential in us and plucked us out of the Bay Area and brought us to Los Angeles. And then the rest was history. So, and then from that point on, we took it upon ourselves to sort of to get serious about it, you know, and take it on as a challenge. But I never thought that in a million years that we've ever be in this position. This is sort of like, this is one of those unique stories that that don't happen every day, you know. But I'm so proud and happy that, you know, we stuck with it, we believed in it, and, you know, we dedicated our entire, you know, teenage lives and then now adult lives to it, and just to get recognition from it, from not only just people around the world, but just specifically our people.
9: Yeah.
10: You know, that, like my brother said, man, it means the world, man, because we'd never thought to be in this position. Never.
9: Yeah.
10: Never. You know, and had this career lasting, you know, 33 years, and we'd never thought we'd ever been in this position to not only do what we love to do, but also give back.
11: So, in saying that, are you guys going to make your way down to New Zealand or the Pacific anytime soon? Show some love to the Pacifica community?
9: I know. I would love to. We need to figure out how to do that. But, yeah, if we do, best believe you'll be the first to know, Susanna, so that you can host us. We can come to the come do a interview in person and, you know, we'll set some things up. But, I don't know. We'll see. Once we make that happen, you'll definitely be the first to know.
11: You know, I've watched the film, and I felt that it captured the humanity of Michael perfectly. But other film critics, they weren't so much convinced. Do you think some of the criticisms leveled towards the film, do you think some of it was fair or valid?
9: Well, this is what I say about that, right? Is that a critic or anyone that has anything against the film, it's okay. That's your opinion. Your opinion is fine, but that it doesn't make your opinion the fact. The fact is that you see a lot of reality of Michael's life in this film, and that's the beautiful thing. It's just to make sure that this film is to make sure that to remind everyone who this man was. You know, yeah, we know, all of us know Michael as the King of Pop, right? But we don't know Michael Jackson, Michael Joe Jackson, right? MJJ. So to be able to be a part of a story that to show him in a light that is human and real, and the human focus and determination on being great, that is what I want, you know, hopefully that all the people that go see it are taken away from it. And obviously we see what's happening, right? It's the number one movie in the world. It has surpassed what all the critics are saying right now. And it's just about time for the critics to jump on the train and celebrate the film with us. It's okay. There's more room on the train.
11: Yeah, is that train heading towards a sequel? Do you guys need extras?
9: Nah, yeah, I mean, part two's coming up, baby.
10: Absolutely, man. Look, we are all entertainers.
9: That's right.
10: You know, just quick. I mean, we do it for the fans. We do it for the people. This is our chance to celebrate somebody who's done so much for the rest of the world. You know, everybody downplays on how much he gave up, as much of himself to humanity, and, you know, in terms of philanthropy work. So a lot of people, you know, we should be honoring that, you know. So, you know, this is our way of celebrating and giving back to somebody that has dedicated his whole entire career to entertain us and give us the soundtrack of our lives. So I feel like, this one's for the fans.
9: Yeah, Michael did it back then, and he's doing it now again, and he's doing what? Uniting the world through his music. And look at that. Look at us. We're going to the theaters. We're celebrating. where we're being reminded what it takes to be great. All of us in the world had the same amount of time that Michael Jackson did in a day. And you choose what you choose. And I hope that whatever people choose from watching this film is that they choose to work on being great. And that's what it is.
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We're now closing on this frequency. To continue hearing us, please retune to 17675 kHz in the 16-meter band. Once again, retune now to 17675 kHz in the 16-meter band. This is New Zealand.

0: I'm NZ Pacific News. Kia ora na. I'm Selmanu Ulalima mai te evam tāwhai. The Fijian government says there is no need to declare a state of emergency that will give the military and police special powers in response to the drug crisis. Prime Minister Sitiveni Arambuka told reporters last week his government was considering the move. Christina Perisico has more.
1: The Republic of Fiji military forces says it is providing support under national law, with the Fiji police force leading all law enforcement operations. The government says following a meeting of the National Security Council, which is headed by Mr. Rambuka, the military and police had advised against a state of emergency at this stage. The government says the council reviewed a range of national security matters, including international developments, Fiji's fuel supply position, and the current law and order situation. The Fiji Human Rights and Anti-Discrimination Commission says plans to declare a state of emergency is an extraordinary and exceptional measure and should be a last resort.
0: Vanuatu's Prime Minister has announced a new fuel support subsidies as the Middle East conflict continues to impact costs. Jotham Nepats says the Council of Ministers has approved a six-month support package worth 766 million vatu, or $6.4 million, targeting electricity, transport and agriculture. The aviation sector received an allocation of 100 million vatu, power utility providers 109 million, public transport providers received 150 million, and about 200 million went to the agriculture sector. Meanwhile, the Asian Development Bank says they are prepared to support Pacific nations with urgent fuel-related needs. Bank President Masato Kanda says he had received many requests for financing from developing states. He says beyond immediate support, the bank aims to help Pacific countries diversify their energy sources. An aid charity CEO says New Zealand needs to rethink the way it supports developing countries. Preliminary data from the OECD estimates New Zealand has cut its aid funding by 12.8%. Josie Pagani from Child Fund says donors need to listen to what developing countries actually want.
2: Our business model is very old-fashioned. It's based on a kind of welfare aid, a sort of beneficiary model. We're at risk of becoming blockbuster in the Netflix age if we don't adapt our thinking to how developing countries now think about aid, which is much more about investment.
0: Any further adjustments will be unveiled in Budget 2026 at the end of this month. In Aotearoa, New Zealand, David Seymour says ACT's new immigration policy is responding to voters' genuine concerns and isn't dog whistle politics. ACT has set out a six-point immigration plan, including a proposal to bar some new migrants from receiving welfare for 5 years. It would also charge more for temporary work visas and crack down on overstayers. Immigration lawyer Alistair McClemont says it's a xenophobic dog whistling, but Mr. Seymour is pushing back.
3: There are real challenges with immigration policy. It's not delivering what it says on the tin. I would have hoped that someone like Alistair McClemont would

0: Oil companies are confident they can continue to get crude oil. They have warned the price could jump again. A third of New Zealand's fuel is refined in Singapore, and Nicola Willis visited refineries there yesterday. She says companies have been able to secure supply from alternative sources that avoid shipping through the Strait of Hormuz, which has been largely shut during the Iran war.
1: So long as they pay the price for alternative sources of crude oil, it will be available, they can transport it, they can get there. But they are conscious that if supplies diminish over time, as reserves are used, that that could put a pressure on price.
0: Nicola Willis says fuel companies have overcome a significant engineering challenge by adapting refineries to cope with crude oil sourced from different parts of the world. Australia and Japan's leaders have agreed to work more closely on economics and security in response to Iran's effective closure of the Strait of Hormuz. Australian Prime Minister Anthony Albanese has been hosting Japanese Prime Minister Sane Takaichi at Parliament House in Canberra. Mr Albanese says Australia and Japan share a very similar vision for the region.
2: Our two countries have never been more strategically aligned. We work closely to advance our shared interests in a peaceful, stable and prosperous region, and I welcome Sana's commitment to promote a free and open Indo-Pacific.
0: Sana Takaichi says both countries have a firm intention to contribute together to the peace and stability of the region and the international community. In sport, shifting back to basics changed the momentum for the Blues against Moana Pasifika in their Super Rugby Pacific Round 12 clash in New North Harbour on Saturday night. Head coach Vern Cotter says they had to do that after a slender 14-12 lead at half-time, as Moana Pasifika provided some tough opposition in the first 40 minutes.
3: Oh, I thought we got a shift. A couple of key messages came down just before we scored that try at the end of the first half. It was just basics. It's around collisions and height and moving the ball in the right places and getting our kick game right.
0: The Blues are second on the points table after the win and will face the Crusaders at the new 1NZ Stadium on Friday night in round 13. And in the NBA playoffs, the Detroit Pistons beat the Orlando Magic 116-84 in Game 7 to successfully fight back from a 3-1 deficit and advance to the Eastern Conference semifinals. That's your latest RNZ Pacific News and Sport. 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
4: Whakalofa lahi atu. This is Pacific Waves from RNZ Pacific. I'm Susana Suisuki. Coming up, preliminary election results are in for Niue. Also, the US calls on countries to commit to trade over aid. And in Super Rugby,
5: these guys have got so much on their mind. We're putting things on the field. It's a tough time.
4: Moana fought to the Blues, while Njua triumph over the Highlanders. But first, an update on the political impasse in Solomon Islands. Joining me is Pacific editor Koroi Hawkins. Hello Koroi, what's the latest news?
6: Hello Sana. Yes, so the Prime Minister Jeremiah Manele has officially acknowledged the Court of Appeal ruling. He put out a statement last week on Friday saying that he will comply with the orders given by the appeals court. The Prime Minister also acknowledged the mover of the motion for going to court to seek the legal clarification. He expressed his sincere appreciation to the people of Solomon Islands for their patience, understanding and continued commitment to peace and calm over recent weeks. He also said he was looking forward to the motion of no confidence being debated on the floor of Parliament, pointing out that that's when the actual formal grounds for the motion against his leadership will be debated. And he said that Parliament provides the proper forum for such matters to be openly debated.
4: Do we know when a sitting of Parliament will be held?
6: I checked with Parliament this afternoon, Sana, and they said so far the Prime Minister has yet to inform the clerk that a sitting will be held or when a sitting will be held. However, just looking at the Court of Appeal judgment again, the court gave Manele up until 12 noon on Tuesday, the 5th of May, to

0: facilitate the convening of the National Parliament to sit on or before Thursday the 7th of May. So based on this ruling and Manele's statement that he will comply, we should expect a sitting of Parliament anytime from tomorrow into Thursday.
1: What else did the Court of Appeal say in its decision?
0: I think one point of difference, just looking at it's a 71-page judgment from the three justices. One main point of difference to the original ruling from the Chief Justice was it was went at lengths to say that it was the Prime Minister refusing to call Parliament was not only denying the motion of no confidence being heard, but it was holding up all other government business. And it rejected that a Prime Minister could just continue to refuse to call Parliament to avoid facing a motion of no confidence. Another interesting distinction in its order, compared again to the Chief Justice ruling, is that it clarified it was not ordering the Prime Minister or the Governor General or the Parliament how to do their job. It was just telling them that they had to do their job, their constitutional and statutory obligations. So there was main distinctions. In terms of costs, the court ordered the Prime Minister to pay all of the costs of the respondents in both the appeal case and the original judicial review, and the Governor General and Speaker's costs are to be paid from the public purse.
1: Niue held its 2026 general election on Sunday. A total of 44 candidates vied for seats in the 20-member Niue Assembly, which is made up of 6 Commonwealth members and 14 village representatives. I spoke with PMN's Ina Ngaro Vakaafi, who was in Niue, and began by asking her about the turnout of the election.
2: I think the turnout for the elections was really good, especially from our young voters. Overall, I think over 900 voters turned up on the day, like according to provisional results, 943. Now, I know that we have over 1,000 registered voters, but we do have a number of people who have travelled abroad a week prior to the elections and were unable to, vote. But if you were leaving on the Friday before the elections, you could do an early vote. And I know that there are also people on island who abstain from the voting due to religious beliefs. So I think it was a really good turnout.
1: Did you get to speak with any of the locals in the lead up to the election? What were some of the issues that were front and mind for them?
2: Yes, so I did get to speak with a number of locals. And one of the issues that was front of mind to them was the cost of living for young families. And also there was talk about the health system, education, and also the current fuel crisis. But for public servants, it's the lack of having options of, you know, like a superannuation scheme that they can contribute to and save for their future. So that was one that came quite clearly. Villages in the outside of the township of Olofi, we have an aging farming population. The roads to the outer villages, to some of them, remain unsealed or included. The community's ability to, you know, get their crops down into town, their vehicles need to be maintained. So those are some of the issues that have been raised. But I think judging by the results of elections this year, there is a desire for some change or some improvements, and you can see that a number of the Commonwealth seats, we see some new members in there, except for two villages who now have new MPs.
1: And when will we get the official confirmation as to who will be New West Prime Minister?
2: I think the results to determine the Prime Minister are still a few way. So what happens now is the Chief Electoral Officer and his staff will go ballot boxes again and should have a final count and confirm the duly elected members. As we see it right now for the village of Olofi South, for example, it was a very tight margin, one vote difference between Elton Tangalangi, who is our caretaker Prime Minister, and Alana Fiafia Rex. She had 110, he had 111, and there are 5 invalid votes.
1: The final official count is expected to be confirmed soon. The next Prime Minister will be decided by a secret vote among the 20 elected MPs. The United States is asking countries to commit to a foreign aid vision built on free markets. A development charity CEO says it makes American self-interest transparent. Kaya Selby has more.
3: It's called Trade Over Aid, and it's built on a philosophy towards aid spending that would prioritise market development and commercial opportunities in developing countries. UN member states are being asked to sign a declaration of principles, including that free market policies provide the surest route to prosperity, and that the most effective form of development stems from private sector trade. Josie Pagani, who heads up Child Fund New Zealand, disagrees.
4: What we're seeing here, though, and what people are worried about, is that this is going beyond a aid for trade direction and moving perhaps into something that looks more like privatising aid or privatising the sort of global aid system.
3: It comes after the US cut their foreign aid spending by more than 50% last year, according to the OECD. Pagani says this is a trend that has fundamentally transformed the development landscape over the last year.
4: The aid world that we had less than a year ago before Trump came in, it's not coming back. That's because it's not just the US who are cutting aid budgets, it's the goody two-shoes countries, the Scandinavian countries who've always been very generous with their aid. It's the UK, it's Germany, it's Australia. So that world is not coming back.
3: A foreign ministry spokesperson says New Zealand has been approached and is discussing the initiative with the US. They could not confirm whether New Zealand would sign up. Pagani says the global aid retreat is an opportunity for Australia and New Zealand to engage meaningfully with the Pacific's needs.
4: Our business model is very old-fashioned. It's based on a kind of welfare aid model of aid, a sort of beneficiary model. And we're at risk of becoming blockbuster in the Netflix age if we don't adapt our thinking to how developing countries now think about aid, which is much more about investment in communities, investment in developing countries.
3: The OECD estimates that New Zealand has cut its aid funding by 12.8%. Any further adjustments will be unveiled in Budget 2026 at the end of this month.
1: There are mixed Super Rugby Pacific results for the Fijian draw and Moana Pacifica this weekend. Despite a strong first half, Moana lost their momentum in the second spell against the Blues at North Harbour Stadium on Saturday night. And the Fijian draw got their first win over the Highlanders in Bar to keep their hopes of a top six finish in the competition alive. Elisa Tora filed this report.
5: It's been a tough couple of weeks for Moana Pacifica since the revelations that this could be their last season in the competition. But coach Falongo Tanumanga says they still have faith things will work out for the franchise. Despite Saturday's 45-19 loss to the Blues, Falongo says his Warriors will continue giving their best on the field. Moana Pacifica trailed only 14-12 at halftime before losing their way in the second 40, only managing to score a late try at home in front of their fans.
6: And look, we're prepared to win. These guys have got so much on their mind. We're putting things on the field that it's a tough time, but and it's easy for people to just clock out. But that first half shows that we're still in it. And I think that's the biggest thing for us. And just looking after each other is a huge win for us, especially around this time.
5: He says he's hopeful discussions on saving the franchise will work out for the team.
6: You'd have to talk to someone else about that, man. Like everyone's fighting for something, you know, and again, they just need to, hopefully, you know, they're having those discussions. And, you know, we talk about faith all the time, and we've already mentioned it today. And, you know, so you just got to keep that faith, and hopefully it comes through for us.
5: Meanwhile, the Fijian draw recorded their first ever win over the Highlanders in the competition, doing away with the visitors on Saturday, 24-14 in Bar. Drua co-captain Temo Maya Navanua says the fans and the atmosphere in Bar on Saturday helped the team make history at home.
7: For all throughout this week, we've been focusing on mistakes that we can work on from the Chiefs game. Hey, we were up against a really good and quality Highlander side. Hats off to them. They really brought their game. And just hats off as well to the boys for sticking in. We talked about working hard for each other. The atmosphere is unreal.
5: Highlanders co-captain Timothy Tavatavanawai says his side made too many errors and just could not finish off their moves inside the Drua's 22.
8: It's all error, right? We're too eager to a bit of wide lane fever, but yeah, for us, this has been let us down in a couple games throughout the whole season. It's our error rate. We did really well to get into the 22, but we're just our success rate, our error rate just let us down.
5: In other results, the Hurricanes defeated the Crusaders 38-31, the Force beat the Waratahs 20-17, and the Reds humbled the Brumbies 30-21.
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9: My guests now, though, Jazz Thornton is behind this compelling new show.
10: Person has been stalking you.
11: Yeah, it's terrifying.
12: I think he wanted me to be scared. It was like a really fast escalation. He knows where I live and he found it so quickly.
9: In just a matter of weeks, stalking will officially become a crime in New Zealand. Roughly 1 in 5 women and 1 in 15 men are victims. Mental health activist and co-founder of suicide prevention organisation Voices of Hope, Jazz Thornton, is with us now. Jazz shares her personal experience in the new docuseries. It's called Stalked. Kia ora.
13: Kia ora.
9: Yeah, nice to have you on the show.
13: Thanks for having me.
9: Crazy to think we're only now bringing in laws to protect people from stalking, right?
13: Oh, it's actually insane. Like, I didn't even know that stalking wasn't illegal until I was in the situation and then realised that places like Australia have had laws for 20 years. Mm. It's actually, like, it's insane that we haven't ever taken the time to protect the victims of that.
9: Yeah, but great through your stories and all your work that this is happening. 1 in 3 women are harassed online. 1 in 5 are stalked offline. And because of that, some listeners might find this kōrero a bit challenging. So if you want to tune out, do so now for a little bit. But Jazz, you're one of those women.
13: Yes.
9: Until it happened to you, what did you know about stalking?
13: I honestly knew very little. I think that movies and TV shows have had the tendency to kind of romanticize it, right? Like, you have the show that went massive on Netflix called You, which is this guy who is a literal psychopath stalker who is, you kind of, as an audience member, find yourself kind of rooting for him because you're also like, oh, but he loves these women. And like, right before my stalking incident happened, we'd watched Baby Reindeer, which I think was the first time that I'd seen a TV show that had shown it in a way that wasn't romantic and wasn't like this thing of you should be thankful that someone is kind of obsessing over you. And until you're in it, I think it's really hard to understand that.
9: We had Richard Gadd on this morning. He's the creator and the actor of Baby Reindeer, the show you're talking about. You actually mentioned in the docuseries that you were watching Baby Reindeer in the docuseries, and this is before it all blew up in your life.
13: Yep.
9: When you were watching it, were you thinking, get away?
13: Yes, yeah. Yes. It was literally 1 week before my stalker landed in the country that we watched it. And it's so funny because watching somebody else go through it, you're like screaming at the top of your lungs, being like, go tell the police, go tell someone, yeah, go do something.
9: Why would you let her do that?
13: Yeah.
9: Why would you invite her in?
13: But then when it's you, like, I didn't know if I should tell the police. I was like, oh, what if I'm being dramatic or anything like that? Like, it was so interesting how my response so drastically changed when I was watching it compared to when I was going through it.
9: Mm. It did happen to you. You have over 2 million followers on TikTok, partly a COVID thing when you were doing like cool things and sharing health messages, funny clips, snippets of everyday life. But being in the public eye, you're almost guaranteed to get some weird messages from followers now and then. Mm-hmm. But what was the red flag in this man's messaging?
13: I didn't actually see any of his messages at the start. I live with someone who's also my photographer, and so she is often tagged in a lot of my stuff, and he messaged her and said, hey, I want to come and find Jazz. Can you help me, like, find her? And she came to me and was like, hey, this guy's messaging me. And I was like, oh, whatever. Like, you kind of, you get so used to getting, you know, messages similar to that, I guess. But I looked up his username and just saw all of these messages that had only come through in about the space of 3 weeks. And one of the ones that I saw that should have been a red flag was, I'm so obsessed with you right now without you even knowing. And I was like, meh, like, it'll be fine. And then it was only a couple of days after that that he messaged my friend to say, I've booked a flight, I'm coming to find
9: her. So and that's the other thing, is that you guys all jumped online and were like, let's find out some more about this person. Everything was locked, which is a bit of a giveaway. And where did he live?
13: In the Netherlands.
9: So you felt safe?
13: Yes. Yeah, in my mind, there's no way that this guy is going to fly. I feel like the Netherlands is like almost as far away as you can possibly get from New Zealand. I was like, that's, I think I just had this false sense of security that, like, yeah, I'll be fine. He's no way he's coming here.
9: I feel like that's fair because he's so far away.
13: Yeah.
9: How quickly did that messaging progress to from innocent to sinister?
13: After he said that he booked the flights to come, I again was still kind of like, oh, it'll be fine, like he's not actually going to come. And the day that he arrived in the country was, I believe, about 2 weeks later. Yes. And I only realized because I was going through my tagged on Instagram, my tagged like story mentions, and there was one from him, and he was holding both my book and my co-founder's book, and my co-founder's one's only available in New Zealand. So I was like, huh. He's here. And then that night, it was probably about 10 p.m. And I decided to go check his message request and saw him saying, I'm sorry, I've done something really bad that involves you, and I can't promise you not to do something with the information that I've gathered. So it was less than 12 hours, I think, of him being in the country and 2 weeks after he booked the flights.
9: So you said earlier that you didn't ring the police because you thought, oh, this is a bit, you know, what would they think of me? At what stage did you allow yourself to put yourself first and out of safety?
13: So when I got those messages, I have a friend of mine who's in the police, and because at this point I'm still like, he's not directly saying I'm going to do XYZ to you. It's very kind of cryptic. So I messaged her and was like, hey, like, I have this really weird situation. I don't, like, can I tell the police or should I not? Like, I don't want to be dramatic. And she said to make an online, like, 105 report. So I did that the next morning, but that next day is when everything escalated. Yeah. So
9: tell us about that. because I don't think anyone would believe what happened next.
13: Yeah, so after I got those messages that night, my male housemate came home, and I remember freaking out, and he said the worst thing that's going to happen is he finds our house, and that's impossible, like, it's not going to happen.
9: And you're renting?
13: Yes, we're renting.
9: So hard to find you?
13: Yeah, very hard. And we've also, we thought we had been so careful. We're not on the electoral, like, we're, you know, because I've been aware of my profile, and no one's found it before, so I was like, it'll be fine. And then all of us were out the next day filming a campaign that I was doing. And as we were driving home, we pulled up outside and there was a brown paper bag sitting outside the house. And I...
9: What did your tummy tell you?
13: I immediately knew. Like, I felt sick, and it was, I feel like my whole body went into fight or flight. Like, I just was terrified. And I actually think I probably was more in the freeze part. And my housemate, who I was with, the one he'd been messaging, went over to the bag, and she's Dutch. And she starts pulling the stuff out, and she's like, these are Dutch treats, these are Dutch treats. And there's a letter and a card in there, and my eyes just kind of shoot down to the bottom, and it's his name.
9: She's in fight.
13: Yes, she's in fight. She pulled her phone out to record.
9: Yeah, that's right. She's recording this, and you can hear her, and you are frozen.
13: Yes.
9: And she's in fight, and she's like going for it.
13: Yes.
9: And then when you read that card aloud and you see the name at the bottom, I mean, I know you're frozen, but what are you thinking?
13: I think I'm honestly just in disbelief. Like, he's here. He's found me. Like, how? What the heck? And at this point, we don't see him. We don't know where he is. We just know that he knows where we live. And it's not until we go inside the house and we were living, we've moved now, obviously, but there were these big, like, floor-to-ceiling windows, and down underneath was a beach. And as we walked in, we saw this man sitting down on the beach staring up into our windows. And I think that's where my flight came in. There wasn't necessary, like, there was no fight. I was just terrified, and every part of me, both physically wanted to get out and run, but also I think mentally, emotionally was like, what the heck is going on?
9: So you ring the police?
13: Yes.
9: And still he hasn't done anything apart from give you Dutch treats.
13: Mm-hmm.
9: What was their reaction?
13: So it took them about an hour to get there, and by the time he had gone. But I remember there was about three officers that came into the house, and at first they were super confused and kind of like, we don't know what's going on. And then they went out and looked at his name through immigration and confirmed that he'd come in. And then we just saw this kind of switch, and they had this fear in their faces. But that was the first time that I was told, stalking's not illegal, we don't know what we can do. They said, we know this is not good, like, we can't confirm what his intentions are of coming here, but I think he's made it quite clear. Right now, there's not a lot we can do, but we don't think you should stay in your house tonight. Mm-hmm. And then they just said, like, you need to go somewhere else, let us know where you're going to go, and then I guess we'll see what we can do, but we don't think there's going to be anything.
9: You say in the docuseries that you kind of made a bit of a dud mood because you sent your male housemate down to take photos, which could have been very dangerous.
13: So dangerous. Well, the issue was at that point when we first saw him down there, I still didn't feel like it was enough to call the police. Mm. And so I was like, I have to be 100% sure that this is the guy. And so we sent the male flatmate down, and he's like standing behind him, like taking photos and trying to confirm that it's him. And only then did I call the police. But yeah, once we found out afterwards how dangerous this guy actually, the police believed that he was, we were like, oh yeah, that was a terrible move.
9: Yeah, and I guess that's the message for anyone out there who is suffering from this. That's something you wouldn't do.
13: No, absolutely not. Definitely not. I think your safety is the top priority. And we had no idea what this guy's intentions were at the time.
9: So many people in the docuseries talk about how they're too afraid to ring the police because they feel like they'll be laughed at. Mm-hmm. Talk to us about some of that response.
13: Oh man, I mean, I was very lucky at my police's response, and the fear for me was very much there. And I know, like, I've had such a significant mental health journey in the past that has had police involvement, and so I'm aware that they could just look at that and then be like, ugh. And so there was a lot of fear for me from that. But the other two girls that are in the show, that they also were just like, Zini was 16 when she met her stalker, and that's a young person that goes, I don't think there's anything the police can do, or like, they're not going to take it seriously. And when you realise that New Zealand didn't have any laws around this, like, there's nothing to say that they would take it seriously. But it's terrifying, and it makes you feel very isolated.
9: The docuseries follows the story of three women, and you're one of them.
13: Mm-hmm.
9: But what struck me is the 16-year-old, you know, not famous, no real social media following, just a young girl working at an after-school program. And it feels like you're kind of unlucky if a stalker comes upon you, because then you're stuck with them.
13: Yeah, I think that a lot of people, if you haven't experienced it before, think that it only happens to a certain demographic of people. And this show really uncovers that that's not the case. Zini was, she was 16, he was 24, and it was literally her mum offered them a ride home one day, and that was it.
9: Mm.
13: And that started like a decade of stalking and harassment, and some of the worst messages, once you get to kind of the later episodes, that you will ever see that this kid was receiving.
9: Yeah. And then the kind of guilt that happens for the other people, you know, anyone who's, you know, possibly introduced somebody, or there's a lot of that going on in there.
13: So much guilt. That's one thing that we talked about a lot. I don't think it's actually in the show, but the three of us, the guilt of, the people that introduced, but also the guilt of the victim of the stalking and their loved ones that they've put at risk. That is the thing that I think broke me the most in my experience was seeing my housemates like start to stack shelves and board games against their doors at night because they were so afraid, and seeing them start having panic attacks and their sense of safety being ripped. And I remember going to my therapist's office after it all ended and just like losing it on the couch, bawling my eyes out just from the heaviness of the guilt of these people's lives have been put at risk just because they're associated to me. And all three of us felt that. So there's such a kind of nuanced way with the guilt of it being the people that, you know, for Zini, her mum obviously holds a lot of guilt around what happened and her kind of introducing or doing that car ride. But Zini holds just the same amount of guilt. Yeah.
9: In terms of what happened with you, at the time there were, well, like now there's no stalking. It's not illegal, but it will be soon. We'll talk about that shortly. What were police able to do for you to protect you?
13: So, I mean, mine changed up very quickly because the night that I ended up in the hotel, my stalker sent a message that was a very kind of dangerous type of message in the state of his own mental health. And I believed that he might not be here the next day. And so, you know, I called the police and it was about 20 minutes after that the police called me back and said, we're coming to pick you up. And I was like, oh my gosh, he's not, like, is he not here? Like, what has happened? Because that's not something you want to hear from the police. Like, they're not going to tell me anything over the phone. We're coming to get you. But what I later found out is that they had pulled in the criminal forensic psychologist who works within the police and specialises in stalkers. And there was one sentence that he said in that message that said, I hope to meet you in the next life soon, that they believed that he intended to take me out with him. And so the police were able to, they found him, they arrested him, and I was in the police station for hours while they tried to interview him. But when they came back out, they were like, yeah, we can't hold him. Like, he was really intelligent. They were saying he was very intelligent, not very remorseful, but he still hadn't, even though they believed his intention was to do this, he hadn't said, this is what I'm going to do. So they served him a, criminal harassment notice and then the trespass order, believing that he would break the criminal harassment notice and then the police could fully arrest him and, like, and I guess do something with it.
9: That's not much, though.
13: No, because then it's just out.
9: When you're being picked up by the police and there's some language that's very concerning and then he gets, like, a little slap on the face,
13: yeah,
9: basically.
13: And then the police, like, drive me back to my house and are basically like, hey, like, good luck. Mm. And, I mean, my police response was phenomenal compared to the other girls.
9: And in terms of, you know, if we've got one in five people who are stalked offline.
13: Yeah.
9: What do you know about some of the responses to their stalking? Well, women have died, obviously.
13: Yes, literally, women have died. You know, there was the case of Fazana, a beautiful young girl who was going to the police saying, he's stalking me, he's threatening me, he's stalking me, and they didn't do anything and she died. And it's something that I have heard so much when I started to share my story with it, is women not being believed, not being protected, the police basically being bound by a law that doesn't exist. And it feels like a bit of Russian roulette as to what police you get, as to if they will even try to do anything. But yeah, for a lot of them, especially you'll see it in the show with Zini, she is getting, like, her stalker is saying that he wants to be the next Jeffrey Dahmer, he wants to be a serial killer, and that he's going to do that to her, and still the police do nothing. And so my case was extraordinary in the way that the police responded, and it's not normal.
9: Do you think because you're high profile?
13: I definitely think that had a lot to do with it. I don't think they wanted the backlash of any of
9: that. They don't want 2.4 million people having to go.
13: No, but also I think the fact he flew over from the other side of the world was another factor, but definitely the profile. Yeah.
9: Yeah. I mean, one in five women have been stalked offline. I have had that situation about a decade ago. And, you know, threats of sexual nature. But at the time, the police said they couldn't do anything, even though I had provided, you know, phone numbers and the rest of it. But weirdly, it was about the privacy of that person.
11: Oh, yes.
9: And I think that's what happens when it comes to personal information.
11: Can I tell you something on that very quickly? So in the middle of this, after he's been arrested, police believe that there's a chance that he's planning to take me out. They were like, you can't do any of your normal routines. A criminal forensic psychologist calls me and basically tells me what to do to not be taken. I was like, okay, I had to tell my workplaces and stuff where I was going to be and like what was happening. And I was like, do you guys have like a photo of this guy so that I can give it to these people? Because all we have is like these blurry ones from our balcony. We can't find anything online. And the cop was like, oh, we have his one from immigration, but because of his privacy, we can't give it to you. And I was like, cool.
9: So right. The new law comes into effect 26 May 2026 this year. It makes stalking a criminal offence with a maximum penalty of 5 years in prison, addressing gaps in the previous Harassment Act. What do you hope this new law change means for women and men?
11: I just really hope that people feel like they have something that they can do, that there is now, our country has now stood up and is saying, we believe you, we know this is happening, we're sorry, and we will do something about it. And I think that especially our hope with this show coming out, if people identify a situation in their lives that is similar to any one of our three stories that are in there, that they will feel like it's okay to ask for help and it's valid to ask for help. And I hope that women and men that are victims of stalking are going to be protected.
9: Would you like to see more training within police in terms of how to identify and deal with stalking, because such a different response to different women?
11: Yes, I've actually had quite a lot of frontline officers come up to me on the streets to say that that they are in the middle of training at the moment. So they're actually going through a process with the new law to learn how to identify that. So definitely, obviously, a lot more training, but I think we're definitely in the right direction.
9: Does it go far enough, the new law?
11: I think it's a good starting point. Yeah, I think that there's obviously there's a very wide variation of the way in which people are stalked and the severity of it. And so I think when you look at someone like Zini's case, I don't think 5 years would be enough. And what happens in her case will infuriate you. But yeah, I think that right now it's a good starting point.
9: For those who are interested in what the law means, it defines stalking as a pattern of behaviour. Two or more acts within 2 years that causes fear or distress, including a repeat unwanted contact, monitoring or surveillance, damaging a person's reputation, intimidation and violence, whether done directly to the targeted person or to a family member via the third party, so that would be your flatmate, with or without their knowledge. So when I think about two acts within 2 years, when I consider your situation, was multiple acts within 2 weeks. So do you see some issues around there?
11: No, I think, I mean, the 2 years, I think originally they had it as they wanted it to be six acts within that period of time. But because there was the multiple acts within 2 weeks, that would fall within the two-year gap. So it doesn't matter if they are 2 days apart. I believe that that's still would count as the two I wanted, as long as it's been reported in between.
9: Had this law been in place when you were stalked, how much difference do you think it could have made?
11: Huge amounts of difference. I think that it would have saved both me, but also my housemates and my loved ones, a lot of anxiety and fear and everything that's kind of lived with them ever since. It's not something that is isolated to the incident. It lives with you. And I think if they had also been protected from the get-go, then their lives right now would probably look a little bit different as well.
9: What's your advice to anyone listening in who might be not sure if the messages they're receiving is stalking or not, or doesn't have the confidence to go to police?
11: I think if you are wondering if it is stalking or not, then that's a pretty good indication that these are not messages that you want to receive. And I think that there is no shame in taking them to the police and letting them
13: determine. I think that's a way better thing to do than to risk it like I did and wait for it to escalate, because I think Kiwis have that, you know, she'll be right attitude, and we kind of, and especially women are taught to not be dramatic and like any of that. But I think that if you are worried or you are thinking that this could be stalking, then go ask someone. You don't have to do it by yourself.
9: Call the police. Thank you, Jazz Thornton. Thanks so much for coming in this morning. And your new docuseries, Stalked, is premiering on May the 4th on
13: Sky Open and Neon.
9: Thank you.
14: 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Good day. 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

0: RNZ Pacific News, Maloni. I'm Selmanu Ulalima mai te evam tāwhai. Niwea's forecasting their fuel shipment costs to rise by 150% in June. The Niwean government says costs have increased by 50% this month, though fuel supplies remain sufficient in the meantime and that there is no need for rationing or stockpiling. It says fuel prices will gradually increase throughout the island to address costs as they set aside a dedicated diesel supply for government buildings and machinery. It says power, health, emergency response and other critical services will continue to operate. Meanwhile, the Asian Development Bank says that they are prepared to support Pacific nations with urgent fuel-related needs. Bank President Masato Kanda says beyond immediate support, the bank aims to help Pacific countries diversify their energy sources. An aid charity CEO says New Zealand needs to rethink the way it supports developing countries. Preliminary data from the OECD estimates New Zealand has cut its aid funding by 12.8%. Josie Pagani from Child Fund says donors need to listen to what developing countries actually want.
1: Our business model is very old-fashioned. It's based on a kind of welfare aid, a sort of beneficiary model. We're at risk of becoming blockbuster in the Netflix age if we don't adapt our thinking to how developing countries now think about aid, which is much more about investment.
0: Any further adjustments will be unveiled in Budget 2026 at the end of this month. Health workers in Fiji are owed an estimated $1.7 million Fijian in unpaid overtime. That's about $770,000. The state broadcaster reports Minister for Health and Medical Services, Dr. Antonio Lalabalavu, confirming last week that the unpaid overtime accumulated between January and March this year. The unpaid overtime mostly affects staff on lower pay bands, including registered nurses, medical imaging technologists and senior pharmacy technicians. Dr. Lalabalavu says the figure is expected to rise further as data from several major cost centres was still being compiled. Despite receiving negative reviews, the film Michael has scored the highest ever opening weekend for a biopic. The biopic, which traces Michael Jackson's rise to superstardom, moonwalked its way to $217 million in its opening weekend. The late singer's choreographers, Rich and Tone Talawenga, says the criticism towards the film is fine. They told Pacific Waves that the success of the film has outshone the scathing commentary.
2: Obviously, we see what's happening, right? It's the number one movie in the world. It has surpassed what all the critics are saying right now. And it's just about time for the critics to jump on the train and celebrate the film with us. It's okay. There's more room on the train.
0: In Aotearoa, New Zealand, David Seymour says ACT's new immigration policy is responding to voters' genuine concerns and isn't a dog whistle politics. ACT has set out a six-point immigration plan, including a proposal to bar some new migrants from receiving welfare for 5 years. It will also charge more for temporary work visas and crack down on overstayers. Immigration lawyer Alistair McClemont says it's xenophobic dog whistling, but Mr. Seymour is pushing back.
3: There are real challenges with immigration policy. It's not delivering what it says on the tin. I would have hoped that someone like Alistair McClemont would come and enter into a more constructive spirit than the kind of belittling comments that he appears to have made.
0: David Seymour says he's advocated for such policies for more than a decade. A Jewish woman has told the Royal Commission into the Bondi Beach terror attack that she's had to limit her movements due to regular attacks in Australia. The commission is investigating anti-Semitism in the lead-up to the attack, in which 15 people celebrating

0: ask you to multiple events or incidences that have been recorded, and unfortunately this has heavily impacted our freedom of movement within Australia.
1: In world news, European leaders gathered in Armenia have stressed the need for a coordinated approach to security in response to global turmoil and strained relations with the United States. European Union President Ursula von der Leyen says Europe should step up its military capabilities by speeding up production.
2: We need to be able to stand up for ourselves. It's long overdue. This is the reason why we mobilized up to 800 billion euros till 2030 to fill the gaps that we have in security and defense.
1: Armenia is hosting the European Community Summit, attended by leaders from the 27 EU member states. Country singer Dolly Parton has announced that her Las Vegas residency is cancelled due to her ongoing health concerns. She says her immune and digestive system has come all out of whack over the past couple of years. The 80-year-old singer says the good news is that she's improving every day, while the bad news is that she needs more time to recover. In sport, millions of football fans in the world's two most populous nations may not be able to watch the World Cup that starts next month due to a deadlock over broadcast rights in India and no official decision in China. In India, a Reliance Disney joint venture has offered $20 million US for the World Cup broadcast rights, a fraction of FIFA's ask, which was not acceptable to the global governing body. There has also been no deal announcement for China, which FIFA says accounted for almost 50% of all hours of viewing on digital and social platforms globally during the 2022 World Cup. The World Cup kicks off on June 12th. Meanwhile, New Zealand football captain Chris Wood came off the bench as Nottingham Forest beat Chelsea 3-1. To climb further away from the Premier League relegation zone. The loss at Stamford Bridge to a second-string Forest side ended any hope of a top-five finish for Chelsea. That's your latest RNZ Pacific News and Sport. 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
5: 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Tete emi Monday, number 4 day blong moon May, nami radio brand blong yupla Hilda Wayne. All story long current affairs, now let's talk to blong all this plus story. Vanuatu Prime Minister, Jotham Napati, ask him long all violence he must stop behind long die blong one plus Mary long Vanuatu. Environment group null activist e Tokamamas long big plus look sava where leader blong Bougainville, Theonula. Roka met Bobby Bin Kissim. Na Bougainville ready long celebrate him 125 years long Catholic years long region. Pastor Lord Display, Natasha Metheny get all big plus story long Radio Australia News.
6: Thank you, Hilda. President Blong United States Donald Trump e talk all representatives long US site in now stop long one plan meeting one time Iran. Long make him all peace proposals e talk only walk got all positive discussions one time Iran. Report he talk President Trump he put him long one post long him online where he look all same display all discussions he can lead he go long one positive outcome. And he announce him too all same US he buy Halivim long escort him on ship he go through long straight long Hormuz. All report he talk Iran he work review him one response he come long US long one 14-point proposal long him long stop him display war. This ceasefire name long US na Iran in no confirm yet because now only wait him Iran long review him all responses long M. Same time too President Trump he announce him also in US by free him all ship he stop stranded inside long strait long Hormuz. Report he talk long one plus post long Trump long truth social and he talk this plus work and he make him also one plus humanitarian gesture because plenty long this plus ship only work sort long kai kai. All e estimate him close to 20,000 blood seafarers.

0: at all is stranded inside or close to Long Strait, where all Iran even blocking since start long war. All house sick inside long south and Lebanon, he walk struggle long cope one time bagger up, even come up behind long all Israel, even attack him all. This plus strike even come up despite one plus ceasefire, na me long two plus country even stop in place, na he will continue go long number 3 week long M. Report you talk all strikes he continue yet long come long Hezbollah, he go long northern Israel, na long Israel he go inside long southern Lebanon, long all get a day despite this plus truce. Long southern Lebanon, two plus he lose him life na 7 plus, one time one plus pikinini he kiss him bagger up. Same time too, Israel he continue long ordering mass evacuations because only claim him, all same only work target him, all infrastructure long Hezbollah. All house sick inside long southern Lebanon, he work struggle long keep up one time all casualties. All doctor long house sick long Jabal Amil where he stop inside long city long tire he talk, only work deal one time narapla pressure long influx long on wounded patients. Same time, only work time long providing medical care, long 75,000 man Mary, also it only displaced long area because long display conflict. Prime Minister long Japan today, he land long Canberra long one plus high profile meeting, one time Australia Prime Minister Anthony Albanese. Report he talk Prime Minister Sanae Takaichi na Anthony Albanese by tete holim annual meeting long all long Parliament House long Canberra. All by celebrating 5 plus decades since Tupla he been signing basic treaty blong friendship na cooperation where he lame down all foundations blong displa good pla relationship Tupla he got tete. All he expected to long make him new pla commitment long strong him economic security blong all. All details blong displa talk am you no clear yet. Foreign Minister blong Australia he brush him off sample questions blong whether Australia he can kiss him all Japanese submarines, suppose display AUKUS deal he face him delay. AUKUS and display trilateral security partnership na melong Australia, United Kingdom, na United States. Report he talk Prime Minister blong Japan he stop blong Canberra today, blong attend him annual leader-to-leader talks where all by focus long talk long energy na economic security. One plus official long Australia he talk Australia he must look long option blong lisim all submarines blong Japan, tasol Penny Wong ito government blong Australia e committed long AUKUS. Penny Wong e talk to all by focus long AUKUS because M e important long Australia. M e talk more all same M e stop long best interest long country, long got this capability where he enable him all, long contribute long side long deterrence na assurance na display em all something where e necessary long peace na stability na display me penisim all news blong me long tete. Thank you Hilda.
1: Thank you Thomas Natasha. Prime Minister blong Vanuatu Jotam Napat e asking strong all people blong country blong em long stopping violence against him all Mary na too long stopping passing blong using gun long killing me die all narpla people. Mr. Napati make him display talk behind long one plus money pin use him gun long kilimidae Mary blong em long Port Villa long Sarare. He get plenty of story walk long round long country long one em something true he been make him display man he kill him Mary blame me die. That's all Prime Minister Napat he talk passing blong using violence against him all Mary he must stop. ABC News Mary long Vanuatu Lily Rose Wellwell he story more long display heavy one time Caroline Terriman.
2: Just a few minutes after the incident happened, go viral on social media. Prime Minister him making one statement more. Me use him talk here. Confirm lo strongest possible term. Senseless act of violence. Lo teuma. Teuma him is a call sablo potvila. So also him is a ve. Me karamat life blo one mama. We him also le copy and all bikini nibla. Him more. Prime Minister, hemi talem se hemi one act we ino streta from hemi leko pihain ol pikini ni we list up se resori na ya with them community mo hemi pin talem tulo statement blem se pa hemi tarek tem vanatu police force blo oli insurance se oli only apprehend them papa or person where he committing crime ya mohim talab se violence against a woman and me unacceptable lo society mo people no should tolerate them
3: this la worry blong gender based violence m1 for la issue where all leader Mary lo country is have tok tok all get the time lo him time me tok tok ya look look blow you this la issue and me go down little bit or how
2: lo since the December come we got plante lo all get a reports about all domestic violence cases he got planted domestic violence behemia hemiches pitim limit plehem based on allegations say he kill him using firearm blocking that mama blo or picking him plehem where hemi want something where all get a leaders or woman leader or get a human rights activists or get a police officers fanwa to send up lo or get a woman and even or get a political leaders he make one call out to stop him kind of fascinating, especially to talk out against him domestic violence. So he make him say lo issue with him happen lo weekend and he make him say Prime Minister hemi make him one further instruction he call a police pro commissioner pro olketa literally examine him circumstances to lo how now alleged offender hemi karam fayam blocking that woman blehem and he got planned to talk to waste up go around the community from hemi want something where leaders blow all woman Italian and he want something where everyone was work together but make him say you must stop him from domestic violence lo vanuatu hemi start continue blow rise all time
3: now some fella he talk lo social media all same only worry long number blong all firearms he walk lo go on tap long vanuatu hemi true plus story or when him look blow you
2: yes hemi one concern with public is RMP one over the weekend of after lo issue ya from say hemi want something where people no sabe tu se whether only caramel fire amia only registered or one more process plogata pro caramel fire amia we hemi make him say the all reaction with people of public he shame so likat one hemi one be flag concern prime minister tu hemi talem say hemi masafe say how now offender ya hemi obtain him fire am hemi use him lo crime ya mo how now weapon any end up all wrong hands in sitene hemi talem say anyone reminder say all controls blow use of firearm lo vanuatu he must got one better law splim he must be strengthened prime minister hemi talem say by asking council of ministers blow urgently review current firearms legislation what them all police procedures blow make him sure say he got more tighter more rules blo is tap in place blo prevent them all can issues blo pa mi happen pake ken from him talam say you know one mama I mean must resume life blame from violence and also one nation people must stand up together or nation must stand up together blo protect them all woman blo Vanuatu mo same time apolem rule blo law inside blo Vanuatu be otem all instruction prime minister I mean give him go all together police also remand them finish but suspect is that lo custody blo police finish
3: time all people of Vanuatu e rem story only thing when him only shock or
2: yes based on reaction dolman hemi shock one shock level and also all circumstances lo all the rumors more allegations about how incident hemi come lo it happen hemi also want something where anyone remind the lo all get a litis and especially all get a woman litis all get a will stand up from violence against him all start talk out against him violence lo woman hemi want remind the blood talem say yes suppose you got all issues you miss a very rau but hemi also want reminder say use blow firearm or you karmat life blow one naraman hemi also against him law hemi want something where people must stand together blow start to talk about more from all woman no more blow lift speak out against him right more blow ask him all man but respect him right blow get a or brutal one stop domestic violence hemi no want something where woman no more serve make him and want something where everyone inside the community and a nation as a whole you must stand up together blow make him
1: ABC News Mary Long Vanuatu, Lily Roswell, Welly Tok Tok, One Time Caroline Tiriman. Executive Director Blong Environmental Law and Community Rights or CELCO Long Papua New Guinea, Peter Bossi Pitok Hamas Long Big Plan looks over where leader Blong Bougainville, Tionila Roca Medbob Ibn Kisim. Miss Medbob Ibn Kisim Goldman Environmental Prize, Long Walk Blong M Long Tok Tok Long All Heavy, well Papa Ground Blong Bougainville Sava Bungim, Behind Long Mining Walk Blong Rio Tinto Long Panguna Mine. Mr. Bossi Pitok, this Plakan International Look Survey is so I'm good play leadership, blong Miss Matt Bob, long talk talk, long all right, long all people, blong am. Me ask him, Mr. Bossi, long talk talk more, long this pla.
4: Thank you, Lord. Asking me, Lord, give him lick lick ting ting or look look blong me long. This like Goldman Award, leader marine environmental activist, Tinolika Ibn Kisim. I think Mosem generally, you know, got plenty man, Mary inside of this love world. Awesome, also send up strong, talk talk, lo, fight, lo, look out in bush ground, na wara, sol wara. One if something stop inside, na stop on top, lo, all this last. Sol wara, wara, bush ground. The M, because all this like, all something in general, awesome environment, M, backbone or support law, life system blow you me law. This like ground. All get a man married, you me stop law, this like ground. And solwara, wara, bush na ground, na sky, sun, all this la, all moon, all this la natural system and support him existence blow you me. So plenty time you me say, harim na lukim. Na inside law Papua New Guinea, I'm plenty all big fla development awesome. Mining, deforestation or logging companies come, or oil palm plantation, all big plant plantations or some kind oil palm, all development activities you work low, bakravim bush ground nawara, naemi bakravim light blow all man Mary. Na plenty all this like something, awesome. All companies, all foreign companies, come developing all these resources, blow you me, so called development connotation, but actually only rip him or exploit him, all these resources, yeah, without considering welfare. One and something heavy by pining all man, Mary Lopez. And in most cases, governments are bulldozing all these development plans, including social and environmental safeguard system, kind of some Environment Act 2000, he got way or road where we said company like Wokim Mining and must produce an environmental impact statement. Then this like environmental impact statement, all by publishing the newspaper, then by taking at least 28 days or one la moon, something lo awesome, all man Mary public can look look na provide them thinking globally go, and then regulating agency like Conservation and Environment Protection Authority by compiling all this la feedback global public na then give him go lo Environment Council lo look look long end na then all by working final recommendations long whether this like environmental impact statement, and me got all strong, like talk talk, like safeguarding environment, and welfare of people. And then behind them, one of minister, he can, based on recommendations from Environment Council by issuing environment permit. That's all this like process, yeah, plenty time, me will look him all say, you know, say behind him straight, this like process now. Somehow heavy by come up. Also, I look down long end. Also, I give him environment permit. Now, company by go ahead now. Walk him this walk business long end. That's all heavy. Old man Mary say, boom him. Now, sit down. Also, background. Got money, you know, say, come, lo, help him. Company, you know, say, help him too much. So, no, this like kind of development. Approaches you make at Papua New Guinea and all man Mary lo place like some background. So that's why I'm leader Mary lo Bougainville now I'm Xim this la award. Yeah, I'm one leader Mary where me stop emi stand up strong na emi fight lo rights blong all people blowing lo bogan will na in general emi protect him rights lo people lo Papua New Guinea
1: na Peter this black kind of cases where you place looking lo country na especially time only like fight against him or big lo multinational corporations lo world lo side blo long this like case long Bougainville Rio Tinto mining company ah this blame one pla big pla challenge long leaders ah na especially long part where Tioni la medbo we been go past long and long time long help more people long am long Bougainville
4: this like kind leadership emi also one la at la work you know one la easy pla work you fight against him all giant all multinational corporations only got money all can hire him, all top lawyers all can use him all kind can rot law intimidating you na they all by shutting you down but you got strong pla heart na you send up no rights blow you and that's where our leader Mary Amy Pitlo Disla Longen the world has recognized with this Goldman environmental prize yeah. This la prize am awesome few people in the world am also sim based on the strong leadership no fight law protect him na look out him bush ground so wara na then good la sit down blow all man Mary law this la place ground
1: na Peter want them this block an international looks over where acknowledge him fight blong on leaders that are dislocated blong Miss Matt Bob blong walk him inside make him law address him on issues law make him house blow people blame law pangona na na ino to mas law government law side blow policy can change long environment na conservation na mining issues law PNG
4: yes I think kind award was generally this award emi kind of strong him work leadership blong all you know sample all man Mary inside lo Papua New Guinea where also fight lo look out in bush ground so warana good la sit down lo you me all man Mary em lo strong him this la no side no government no change in policy na this la em this la you know na lo help him too much because em the award itself em look lo leadership lo all man Mary so emi no give him some like indication or some okay this la award me like give him government blo Papua New Guinea you must change him sample law blo environment act or sample law blo physical planning act or sample law blo land act or this la must you blast send him this la award you know minimum emi recognize him strong plan leadership na one more this la leadership make him Emi Karim Sambla Gutla Kaikai Osemna Award Recognition Leadership Blower.
1: I'm Executive Director of the Center for Environmental Law and Community Rights, or CELCO Long PNG, Peter Bosip Itok Tok. Now, so Mr. Bosip Itok, this plan can fight against the mining company, Emi One Plus Big Plus Pie through where all leader and people Long PNG is ever make him. Long time, long talk, long all issues, long all environmental damage, and human rights, long PNG. Not for leader, so they make him this block and walk. M. Jonathan Masulam, long New Ireland province, so they have a fight against him, deep sea mining, long province. Mr. Masulam, you talk how much too long looks over where Miss Matt Bob even kiss him.
5: And firstly, me by congratulating TNL long so that kind achievement, when me compete with them plenty on Marfuna country. Where all these labor me talk all same issues, you may get a fight long and as a human rights defenders, you may speak up long people in your location long Tionila and one big achievement where some sort of global award too, all looks out long work and making or defending environment. You looking at a case, you may talk to long and all mining case, and long Panguna, long Yalong New Island too, and long seabed mining. So emi talking with me on line in Chilong Pacific or some like threat long mining in Chilong PNG in the Pacific. Emi big play through now global looks having long all man we all stand up long defending environment ground na place long along. So long this like looks have come long Tianila emi big plan achievement, nami challenge where you may on la plateau facing similar issue, you may must stand up strong, na vocal on issues, nami must look several sham. You may not fight some individual thing blue you may yet, but it is a global concern, you know, all fight or struggles you may face him. That is why kind looks away, me come long. So, you may also work with me, make him, you know, isolated case and wall and look several all fight to me, make him long. And long receive him kind such all awards. You think him was and got plenty kind issue too for around the world where all money fight and defending rights belong all inside long country or some European or Africa or America, especially inside the long Pacific, plenty of mining area, and Australia too, plenty of fight long. Mining a company, bagarapimol ground blong. Loki si yung masay mas kat planti kain ol nomination ol submitting maybe over 100 or 1,000, but long selecting you also mon pla a winner long sila kain award and big pla achievement room. So I put him PNG long spotlight long ol kain issues where me affecting me we global. You know, institution on the travel on looking in making loans. So, this is like a fight, you know, isolated fighter and ball me put him eye long and looking struggle with the crew long and only gives like an hour.
1: And founder of Long One Soul War Warriors, Jonathan Masulam, in Talk Talk. Now, long finishing program long tete, all Billip Man Mary Long Autonomous Region, Long Bougainville, e work long ready long celebrating 125 years anniversary of Long Catholic Sios inside Long Region. President Long Catholic Women's Association, Long Bougainville, Alan Akana, you talking maybe see one talk program or some all work ready is start penis, log this big play anniversary. Miss Akana, you talk all celebration by come up long Central Bougainville, long number 14, 15, and 16, long moon August. Display year. Miss Akana, I talk long display one time, Natasha Merton.
6: Long year 1901, tupla Marista, missionary or Marist priest, Olivin Kamol Semlo Prince, na only come through lo Solomon Islands, na only come up lo Bougainville, lo 1901. So from 1901 now, ina it come in up lo August this year, and by 125 years. So time only been come lo Poporan lo Southland Islands lo Solomon lo 1901 only been come land long Pokpok Island long Central Bougainville. So only been walking first plamisa lo all lo Pokpok Island and then only been walking all walk long all now throughout lo diocese lo Bougainville lo all same lo all later years now plenty more all pater all sisters only been come to any more lo this time lo Bougainville. So this year lo August Mami play celebrating now. This is 125 years jubilee.
0: Now Helen, what kind of preparations he will come up?
6: Me play walk lo prepare straight long end. All through this year preparation he go ahead lo all get a 35 la parishes inside long Bougainville diocese. So all get a all 35 parishes and me play all get a walk lo ready through lo this pla jubilee celebration. So lo halibi me play to lo celebrate he got image lo mama patima he walk lo round inside long diocese lo me play lo Bougainville and been starting round last year. So this la all people he walk lo prepare only walk lo prepare him all yes spiritually all them. I got all reconciliation, namelo all families, namelo all clans, I walk logo head, I got all time, something also only prepare him all bilas lo all, but big la something and spiritual preparation. Me play walk lo fundraise, all groups you walk lo fundraise lo. This la time we lo meeting transport lo go na attend him all this lo jubilee celebration. So this la now in preparation na work lo come up them particularly lo olo venue where or location where by only hosting this la all big la celebration only work lo ready him good through all grounds or lighting or half lo line who that by come by Philip who that by ready him all kai kai. So that's why me play all get I work lo fundraise now towards lo this la na to renovation lo house lo to all this la all kind something me play all get I work lo participate long and na too lo ready all people spiritually too all online in no married yet only work lo planning all wedding lo all only married all picking in no baptized only work lo go through lo baptism na confession and this la. So preparation throughout lo diocese lo Bougainville and work long go head strong spirit.
0: Na Helen, sorry, me no catch him. When I'm day through him, you pla put him blo celebrate him or display anniversary by come up.
6: All dates I'm lo start lo 7th, 8th, 9th, but this la all beginning blo this la all celebration by start lo central Bougainville. And then 14th, 15th, 16th this la celebration by movie come all same lo north. All same lo buka now by hosting this pla. So lo this la time too, mami pla invite him all narpla bishops too, lo all narpla diocese, lo Papua New Guinea. Ba only come to na celebrate one time mi pla lo here. So mi pla hamamas ba mi pla now by you got all this la all narpla by come cardinal tagle to number 2 blo pope and by come to lo this la celebration and by come up lo buka lo 13th long August. So mi pla fortunate, yes.
0: Now, before lo melusi mi go, Helen, when I'm kind talk you like making long old people blo Bougainville, especially lo now you pla wok lo rere, lo making celebration or making display 125 years or jubilee celebration blo Catholic belief inside long Bougainville.
6: Ya mi like talk to lo people blo diocese blo Bougainville or lo Bougainville lo province blo mi pla lo here. Time church he talk or he run one time all program blo ngem. People li harim through na people li walk him walk. We look him lo this last time, roti clean, all get all half lo station, yeah, all mission, he clean. So, me like to call them, 125 years and big la long la time straight, all bubu lo you me not been born yet, na all even look him, all of us la missionary si been come, na all even nap long holding strong faith. So, lo all line is up life now, you me fortunate lo you me by celebrating 125 years, jubilee. You mean not have a supposed to stop life, lo narapla 125 years. So I'm good pla time now, lo you me all get that time, this pla come up, and me all same. And once in a lifetime celebration. So you me all get that, I must prepare good long and particularly spiritually, now by you me go inside, lo this flexibly celebrating this year.
1: And President Long Catholic Women's Association, Long Bougainville, Alan Akana, name been story one time, ABC News Mary, Natasha Metten. Now, radio friend, one time this plan we play finishing program long tete. Mark him all get a one walk here along ABC Radio Australia One Talk program. Me Hilda when we talk big, but thank you through no you play stop one time me play. We'll give me play one kind time tomorrow, along our play harem this program. I'm Tasso, you play look out to me.

0: Thank you, Tomas. That's been the ABC's One Talk program there for our listeners in Melanesia. 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
3: I move that the Modern Slavery Bill be now read a first time. Madam Speaker, this bill has been the work of many, and it has also been many years in getting to this House and getting to the stage of first reading.
4: Finally, a bill on modern slavery is before Parliament. It passed its first reading on Wednesday night.
5: We did it! The New Zealand Parliament will introduce a modern slavery law because thousands of New Zealanders, NGOs, businesses and investors have demanded change. It took years of petitions, open letters, submissions, reports and relentless advocacy, but the public mandate was undeniable.
4: But how significant really is this bill? For instance, 97% of our solar panels are made using slave labour. This bill isn't going to stop them coming into the country.
6: This is not a restriction on modern day slavery. This is a requirement for some businesses to produce a report.
4: Plus, slave labour's already illegal in New Zealand, so will this bill change anything when it comes to such criminal activity here? More on that later. But in terms of the way the legislation's coming into being, it is hugely significant.
7: But it's not for often that National and Labour see eye to eye, but the two parties have joined forces to fast-track a law combating modern slavery. Labour's previous attempt went nowhere after the Coalition took power because ACT wasn't interested. So, in a rare move, National has teamed up with the opposition to get it done.
4: I'm Alexia Russell, and today on The Detail, the bipartisan Modern Slavery Bill, what it does and doesn't do. Sam Sachdeva is Newsroom's associate editor based at Parliament, and he talks to me about how it came about and what comes next.
8: What will happen now is it will go through a select committee process. You know, the public will have a chance to sort of share their views, and you know whether or not it can get passed all the way through before the election might be a little bit tough, given we've only got a few months left, I guess, before Parliament needs to rise. But I think there is agreement from both major parties certainly and some others that this is a very worthy issue and something that does need to be addressed.
4: So they've actually managed to hammer out the basics of the bill. They are an agreement on those basic steps.
8: That's right. It's Camilla Bellich from Labour and Greg Fleming from National. They've been working on this for a few years now, actually. I remember talking to Greg in 2024 about this, and you know, he was saying that the pair of them were trying to get write up something that could get support from both their parties. And you know, it took them a while to get to that point. They announced it earlier this year, but yeah, I think they've said, look, here are the things that we are both comfortable with, where we think it will help to reduce the risks of modern slavery in the supply chains of New Zealand businesses, and in theory they think it won't be overly onerous and it will be more of a help than a hindrance. So yeah, it's kind of nice to see that.
4: Can you explain to me where both of those people are coming from, Greg and Camilla? What do they have in common? Did they approach this from different angles?
8: Yeah, look, I think it's interesting. They've sort of aligned on this issue, but probably coming at it from different worldviews. I mean, Greg Fleming, before he came into Parliament for National, was involved with a number of Christian charities, so I think sees it from a Christian social justice point of view, whereas for Camilla Bellich, being part of the Labour Party, very focused on workers' rights and union rights, I think it's kind of in that space, looking after workers and making sure they aren't exploited. So I think they, agree on the fact that this does need to be addressed and there is a common good for New Zealand, but it's kind of nice that they can look at it through different lenses perhaps and arrive at the same conclusion in terms of taking action.
4: And there's another aspect of this bill that's quite historic, isn't there? The way that it was introduced. Can you talk to us about Standing Order 288?
8: The Rule of 61. It's quite fun, actually. Yeah, this was introduced a few years ago. So, for those who don't know, MPs who are not ministers can put bills into a members' ballot, the biscuit tin, as it's informally known, and that is drawn every few weeks. And there was a view that, well, actually, if you get a bill that is where there's enough agreement And bipartisan support, actually, you shouldn't have to wait for it to be drawn out of the tin. That it should be able to automatically be put onto the order paper and dealt with in Parliament. So the agreement was that if 61 non-ministers, so normal MPs, if 61 of them supported a bill, then it should be fast-tracked into Parliament for a first reading. And, you know, there have been a few different MPs who have tried to do this and have been unsuccessful. So this is quite historic, the fact that you managed to get, you know, a large enough majority. And by definition, or almost by definition, if you've reached a 61, it means you've got both the government and opposition behind it, because it's hard to get to that any other way. So, yeah, it is quite a milestone. And I think there's some hope that maybe this sets a precedent and we can see more MPs following and more bipartisan laws that do get moved ahead with fast.
4: Ha, let's hope. What would have been like behind the scenes? I mean, do Fleming and Bellich have a particular gift of the gab or lots of friends, or, you know, were they instrumental in getting this across, or was it the actual issue?
8: Look, I think you have to give them a lot of credit, because I imagine for each of their parties, you might not necessarily want to give your opposition a win. So for Labour, like, do they really want to have National's name on this, and does National want to have Labour's name on it? So, look, I think they both have strengths. I think Greg Fleming is maybe more on the fringe of his party, in a sense, if you look at some of his sort of stances and views on things. But, you know, the fact that they've managed to do this work and convince their caucus to, because it ultimately requires the sign-off of the caucus, so you've got to be able to get all your MPs or enough of them behind you. So I think them doing that at a time when, you know, we seem to be in a more politically charged and polarised environment is no small feat.
4: Okay, well, let's talk about the bill more broadly, because I think people might look at a headline saying, you know, human slavery bill, and think, oh, surely human slavery is banned in New Zealand already. But we are not really talking about what happens in New Zealand here, are we?
8: That's right. So, yeah, as you say, you can't keep slaves in New Zealand. There are laws on the books, but this is more about the supply chains of New Zealand businesses, increasingly interconnected global economy. Yes, you might be making, I don't know, T-shirts or backpacks or something in New Zealand, but that relies on materials and labour from all over the world. So, you know, if you're working in Asia or Africa or something like that, you know, are you doing enough due diligence to make sure that the people who are involved in that supply chain, you know, getting things from raw materials to the finished product, that they are not being exploited and subject to, you know, substandard conditions. So the proposal or the bill will sort of create this mandatory reporting regime for companies that earn more than $100 million a year in revenue. And you'll need to sort of publish these annual reports and say, look, this is what we're doing to deal with the risk of modern slavery here, any incidents that we've picked up, and so on. So it's a transparency mechanism as much as anything else. And I think the idea is that if you force businesses to turn their mind to this and say, look, you are going to have to produce these records and we will publish them. So if you are knowingly or unknowingly enabling this, the public will know, and they might, you know, act in terms of what they buy as a result. So it's putting a spotlight on it and some sunlight on the issue that I think they hope will help here.
4: Not everyone is convinced this bill is necessary. The ACT Party voted against it. Here's David Seymour.
6: This is not about slavery or exploitation within New Zealand's borders. That is something that is already illegal. It's in the Crimes Act. Yeah. The Labour Inspectorate and the police can and do investigate, prosecute and put people in jail for it within New Zealand's borders.
9: It doesn't matter where it is, whether it's in an orchard in Alexandria in New Zealand or, you know, in a factory in Southeast Asia.
4: This is Gary Shaw, who was on the Modern Slavery Leadership Advisory Group before Workplace Relations Minister Brooke Van Velden deemed the issue not a priority and disbanded it. Gary had a career in policing, then spent 8 years working for an international human rights organisation as an investigator, going undercover inside criminal organisations trafficking women and children. For the last decade, he's been working with businesses and government helping them to make a difference on modern slavery issues. He stresses that the framing and detail of this bill are really important if it's not to become a tick box issue for businesses that doesn't lead to meaningful change.
9: We had the opportunity when the Modern Slavery Leadership Advisory Group was created, I guess that was 4 or 5 years ago, to really be a leader in this space globally. The UK, the US to some degree, and Australia had created Modern Slavery Acts, but they were independently assessed multiple times and deemed to be at that stage largely ineffective because all they led to was lots of compliance and reporting, not necessarily any meaningful change in how we saw this issue and then how we sought to change it. And so there was a real opportunity to frame actually the group I was a part of and advocated strongly for was that we wouldn't create a modern slavery act per se, which defines what we're fighting against. Rather, we would unite the nation around what we stood for. For example, the Freedom, Fairness and Dignity Act of New Zealand rather than modern slavery. The moment you frame what you're fighting against in an oppositional kind of way as if this is a battle that you can win. And you hear that language a lot, you know, we're going to fight against, we're going to combat modern slavery. And the reality is you can't. It's this, you know, it's this massive empire that is larger than the four biggest companies in the world combined. But you can meaningfully respond to it in a way that's authentic, that's genuine, and that's grounded in the values that we hold to be dear in this country, i.e. freedom, fairness and dignity.
4: It's still called the Modern Slavery Bill, though, isn't it?
9: It is at this stage, but yeah, time will tell whether we have the opportunity to reframe it in some way and make it actually effective.
4: Okay. I want to pick you up on what you said at first, is that there was a lot of evidence that all this did was create compliance, because this is ACT's objection to it and why they voted against it.
6: The net result will be that some consultants will go along to these businesses and say, hey, Parliament just said you've got to produce a report. We can write one for you. So that is all that will happen. Another cost, more bureaucracy, and very little change to anyone's lives.
4: David Seymour saying basically that it's virtual signalling for our trading partners.
9: Well, I certainly don't agree with that, and I don't think that's true. The goal of legislation like this is to have greater visibility of those vulnerable people that we are connected to every day. You know, if you have a diamond on your finger, a smartphone in your pocket, chocolate in your diet, or a solar panel on your roof, you have people in slavery making your lifestyle possible. And it's making those connections visible and seeking to have greater transparency in those very vulnerable people that allow us to live the lives we do and to make the profits that we do in a business sense. And so it's not virtue signalling in any way, although it can be. And that's I suppose, where I come back to my comment that it'll be really important that New Zealand doesn't just seek to match, I've heard that language too, you know, kind of catch up with other countries, but actually that we create something that's truly effective, that that doesn't just tick boxes and you know, allow companies to create shiny modern slavery statements each year, which cost a lot of money and don't actually do anything. But actually, it leads to, as I say, the way we actually see changes, the way we see and do business, the way we actually live. We recognise that our lifestyles are built on the slavery of other people, and that if we are going to live out the values that we say are important to us in this country, then we will want to do something about it. So in other words, it won't just be tick boxing. It will be due diligence. It will be companies actually being required in some cases. Although, again, if it's positively framed, the hope is that this isn't something that you have to do. This is something that you get to do. You get to create a product or a service or to do business in a way that is life-giving and that has integrity and that you can be completely transparent about imperfections and all, knowing who your suppliers are, knowing who the people are that make your products and that you can, you know, stand behind that.
4: So how many businesses are there in New Zealand with an annual consolidated revenue of more than $100 million a year that would be affected by this legislation? Well, quite a few. 978, according to StatsNZ figures from 2024. World Vision, which has been behind the push for this for years and drafted a first consensus of the modern slavery bill, wanted the financial threshold to be $50 million, which would have caught 1,200 more businesses. Some more numbers for you. World Vision says New Zealand households spend around $77 a week on goods implicated in modern slavery, including electronics and coffee. We imported almost $8 billion in what they call risky goods in 2022 from 39 countries known to use forced or child labour. Here's the organisation's Rebecca Armstrong from a Checkpoint interview last year.
10: We have no requirement on companies to share this information with us. We can do our own research, but it's difficult. The obligation really should be on the business to show that their supply chains and their operations are ethical, that they're not exploiting people through their products.
4: The cause got a surprising boost from Christopher Luxon during the last election campaign.
11: What would you march in the street for?
12: There's something I feel very passionate about is modern slavery, for example. It's something that I've been really passionate about for a long time. That's something that I think we could do a better job of and have modern slavery legislation and make sure that we're, you know, holding up to ourselves to a standard. There's those things I feel passionate about.
8: We have started to lag a little bit behind the rest of the world in this space, and that was you know, a source of anxiety for charities like World Vision, some unions, and the opposition, the Labour Party. You know, it was the Labour government that first started working on a modern slavery law in the sort of dying days of the Ardern government. They didn't get it across the line in time. So, Australia has a regime, the EU, I believe, does, the UK, and you mentioned the sort of the trade deals that we have, and, you know, as part of those trade agreements, we do have to, you know, report to them or share information on what we're doing in this space. And I think there was a sense that, you know, maybe we were starting to lag behind, so we needed to do something to catch up or you know, risk affecting our international reputation. And you know, there are New Zealand businesses who have made that point, that actually this is important for us to be able to sell our product overseas and say, yes, we are on top of this. We are, you know, looking at modern slavery and making sure that it's not in our supply chain. So I think there was sort of business appetite for action as well as political appetite.
4: Yeah, so some businesses were doing it anyway, weren't they? I believe they were not opposed to this legislation.
8: Yeah. Look, I don't know that there would be a uniform view across all of business, but certainly there were some who had written to the government and said, look, we're supportive of action in this space, and fund managers and so on. So, yeah, there will be some who will be voluntarily reporting on this, and I think who are in fact already required to report on this as a result of their business in other countries. So if they're in Australia or the EU and the UK and they've got a certain revenue threshold or they hit whatever the qualifying criteria are, then they will have to report already. So for some businesses, it's not actually going to or shouldn't require that much more work. But it's just having that alignment and being able to say that, you know, yes, in New Zealand we've got these same criteria or some form of regime, reporting regime in place.
4: You're looking at some 2019 figures. 5% of all imports were linked to child or forced labour, and that's quite an astounding figure.
8: Yeah, I think you're right. It is hard to kind of get your head around that. And I suppose if you're a consumer and you're, you know, particularly at the moment when everyone is finding it harder to make ends meet, you're probably more focused on the price of a product, and maybe you don't think as much about, you know, why it is that the price is that low. So, you know, and that some people won't have the luxury of thinking that closely and spending more money for something that, you know, to give them peace of mind. But for people who can, I think, yeah, just thinking more consciously about this and being aware of those numbers that you've got, you know, a relatively high percentage of goods that are coming into the country that might have that sort of substandard labour practices involved is really eye-opening.
9: The goal is that businesses would be required to have visibility, to have transparency in their supply chain and to be transparent about it. It's not to end modern slavery. You know, for example, the energy sector, 97% of the polysilicon that goes into solar panels, it comes from forced labour. So basically, if you have a solar panel, you can pretty much guarantee that forced labour was involved in its creation. And so it's not a matter of saying, you know, we're going to get rid of that. It's saying we are connected. We have modern slavery in our supply chain. Where is it? And what is our influence? And what can we do about it? A lot of people come to modern slavery through the lens of risk, asking, what is the risk of modern slavery to me and to my business and to the profits that I'm making? And, you know, that's understandable. It's a very human place to start, but it's ultimately ineffective in bringing about any serious change for those who are in slavery. And so I guess what I advocate for is legislation that's not framed around risk, but around the reality of human slavery and our response to it, so that businesses are not just asking, where am I exposed, but where is the harm to vulnerable people in my supply chain that I am making a profit from, and what can I do about it?
7: He has shattered our dreams, just one of the harrowing victim impact statements read out today as New Zealand's first convicted slave master was sentenced to 11 years in prison.
13: A woman who kept her daughter as a slave and sold her for sex 1,000 times can now be named.
4: This bill, just to be clear, has nothing to do with any issues within New Zealand about modern slavery. Like, you know, there's estimated, 8,000 people are estimated to be in modern slavery inside New Zealand. This is not to do with that.
9: Well, it depends ultimately on how it's framed. But again, I would say that it does have something to do with, it doesn't matter where it is, whether it's in an orchard in Alexandria in New Zealand or, you know, in a factory in Southeast Asia, that it does place the same requirements and...
14: RNZ News at 11. Atamaria, good morning. I'm Alison Leonard. The US military say they have destroyed several Iranian naval vessels and intercepted cruise missiles and drones as they attempt to reopen the Strait of Hormuz. The US president has promised to free merchant ships stranded by the Iranian closure of the strait and has warned there'll be a dramatic escalation in the war with Iran if US ships there are targeted. The ABC's Americas editor John Lyons reports.
15: It's unclear exactly what has been damaged or destroyed in the strait, but what is clear is that tensions are escalating. US commanders refused to comment when asked whether the April 8th ceasefire was still in place, but acknowledged that Iran's Revolutionary Guard was actively interfering with US operations. President Donald Trump says the US Navy has assisted two US-flagged ships to move through the strait, but as many as 2,000 vessels remain unable to move.
14: The finance minister says although the big fuel companies are confident they can continue to get crude oil, they have warned the price could jump again. A third of New Zealand's fuel is refined in Singapore, and Nicola Willis visited refineries there yesterday. She says companies have been able to secure supply from alternative sources that avoid shipping through the Strait of Hormuz, which has been largely shut during the Iran war.
16: So long as they pay the price for alternative sources of crude oil, it will be available, they can transport it, they can get there. But they are conscious that if supplies diminish over time as reserves are used, that could put a pressure on price.
14: Nicola Willis says fuel companies have overcome a significant engineering challenge by adapting refineries to cope with crude oil sourced from different parts of the world. A kidney expert says New Zealand needs up to 150 more dialysis machines to get close to the level of service provided in Australia. Just released data from the Australian and New Zealand Dialysis and Transplant Registry shows half of all renal service in New Zealand operate above capacity, with the Auckland renal service operating at 150%. A nephrologist in Palmerston North, Dr. Curtis Walker, told 9 to Noon he is shocked by how much the the situation has deteriorated. He says if a patient comes in needing urgent treatment, it's a struggle to get them dialysis. In a statement, Health NZ said the Renal National Clinical Network is developing a nationwide dialysis plan to help address the current capacity gap. The leader of the Labour Party is criticising New Zealand First and ACT for what he describes as anti-immigrant rhetoric. ACT is proposing a harder line policy, including more deportations and a five-year ban on welfare payments for residents visa holders, while New Zealand First has come under fire for racist comments on Indian migration. Chris Hipkins says it's important to have a conversation about growing the population in a sustainable way, but he says some of the language from coalition partners is ill-informed scaremongering.
17: Let's park the rhetoric that suggests that there are too many criminal migrants. Actually, the vast bulk of migrants are Lurawaiing residents, citizens, visa holders, contributing enormously to New Zealand.
14: Chris Hipkins says to suggest otherwise is just irresponsible. Westpac New Zealand's first half profit is up 4% on the year earlier, though bad debts are on the rise. The bank made a net profit of $545 million for the year ended March, and while that is up on the year earlier, it is down 19% on the previous 6 months. Westpac's bottom line includes a provision of $37 million for bad debts, compared with $33 million the year earlier. Chief Executive Carolyn McGrath says conditions are set to get worse, with the economy expected to shrink by 0.4% in the June quarter, unemployment to peak at 5.6% and inflation to reach 4.5%. American singer Britney Spears has pleaded guilty to charges of reckless driving in the US city of Los Angeles. The 44-year-old was arrested in March on suspicion of driving under the influence. The BBC's Shaima Halil reports from LA.
18: Britney Spears will avoid jail time by agreeing to plead guilty to reckless driving involving drugs or alcohol. As part of the plea deal, she must serve a one-year probation and take a driving under the influence class, as well as pay a fine. The offer is common, especially for defendants who've taken initiative to seek treatment. In a statement, her lawyer said that Britney has accepted responsibility for her conduct and taken significant steps to implement positive change.
14: And that's the news.
19: Kia ora, I'm Amanda Gillies, and today on The Detail, a grim mystery in our waterways. Thousands of eels are washing up dead, and no one really knows why.
20: It could be

0: coastal bay of plenty tonight. Gisborne to Wairarapa, fine with morning frosts inland, cloudy periods and the odd shower developing north of Tolaga Bay late this morning. Horowhenua, Kapiti Coast and Wellington, cloudy periods, Nelson, Buller, Grey and Westland, areas of morning and evening cloud, otherwise fine weather, Marlborough and Canterbury, low cloud or fog about the Marlborough Sounds, Kaikoura Coast and Canterbury Plains, clearing for a time this afternoon, fine elsewhere. Otago and Southland, fine weather. Fiordland, mostly cloudy and isolated showers. And the Chatham Islands, mostly cloudy. The odd light shower is possible. RNZ National, it's 11:06, headlines at 11:30. And our next news and weather in midday report.
1: Thanks very much. Kia ora and all. Welcome back to 9 to Noon. Susie Ferguson in for Catherine Ryan this week and with you this morning. Lots still to come in the last hour of the programme, of course, ahead of midday report. In around 25 minutes' time, we will be hearing the story of Tarn Harker. This will be from his granddaughter, Ruby Baker, who's delved into the family records to uncover her grandfather's story and indeed the family story more widely. Leaving his farm in England, this is Tarn, for the trenches and indeed devastation at the Western Front. Later becoming a pilot who was shot down, then was captured as a prisoner of war and was one of a group that tunnelled out of prison. Making it home after all of these exploits, only to find that the old way of life had gone. So Tarn headed to a new life of farming near Te Awamutu. We'll be hearing more of this extraordinary story from his granddaughter, Ruve, a little bit later on. Also around 11:45 this morning on 9 to Noon, Glenn Lamer in to update us on the world of sports. Now, though, to update us on the world of business, Rebecca Stevenson is with us. Morena.
2: Morena, how are you?
1: I'm good, thank you. You are a senior journalist at Business Desk. And one of your stories this morning, Rebecca, is about Fletcher Building. What have they been up to?
2: Well, they're selling things quite a lot lately, and it's been garnering a huge amount of attention. You know, just Fletcher is such a well-known company in Australia as well as in New Zealand, and it has been selling a number of assets. Most recently, it announced it was selling off its wire mesh and reinforcing business and expects to book a loss on that. It's selling it for $15.7 million, but expects to book an up to $23 million loss on it. The business was loss-making, and it's one of about eight parts of the Fletcher business that have been identified as not making a profit that have been under review under the new leadership of Managing Director Andrew Redding and also Chief Financial Officer Will Wright. When they announced this latest sale, Andrew Redding said it just didn't align with Fletcher's targeted return profile, and he said the building group didn't see a clear path for it to achieve satisfactory levels of contribution within an acceptable time frame. While the amount they may get is quite modest, and of course, overall it's a loss, it does mean that going forward, Fletcher doesn't have to allocate any more assets to that group, and it also gets rid of that ongoing loss from the books, which analysts had estimated would be about or between 8 and 9 million in the 2026 financial year. Since Andrew Redding has joined Fletcher Building, he has undertaken a strategic review of the business. Of course, this wire announcement is not the only thing that has been sold. In January, Fletcher announced the sale of its construction division, and that has now got all the approvals it needs. So Vinci Construction will be the new owner of that business, with Fletcher pocketing at least $315 million for the business. On the other side of its ledger, it's also selling properties, in particular to offset weakness in its residential and development business. Goodman Property Trust has paid more than $53 million for a Auckland industrial property it owns, and other industrial sites in Australia and New Zealand are currently being evaluated for sale or under negotiation for potential sale. And of course,
1: Yeah, I was just going to say, who might be in the running to buy any of these assets?
2: You just really don't know until they pop up. I mean, Goodman Property Trust obviously is a pretty well-known New Zealand property owner. They are very

0: interested in obviously acquiring more industrial properties. These sites are generally quite large. Fletcher does own some interesting properties, which perhaps it's not using anymore. So yeah, it's just doing a really careful look at all of the assets it owns, including properties, and if it's not using them and doesn't see a future use for the business, which it sees slim down, and as a building materials manufacturer and supplier, it's going to get rid of those. You know, it wants to pay down debt and it wants to be a much leaner, meaner business. As part of that process, one of the big stories lately has been the potential sale of residential and development. There's been a huge amount of chatter about potential buyers for that business. Now, that mostly is the residential development business, which people may be familiar with. But as part of Fletcher Residential, they also own a retirement village developer and builder called Vivid Living. They've said since November they were holding talks with interested parties. And now we've got reporting in the media that there are actually three potential suitors for that business. A New Zealand private equity firm, Altered Capital, an Auckland developer, John Love, and also a New York investment firm. And apparently bids are meant to be landing in the middle of this month. Now, Fletcher has declined to comment for months now on how this sale process is progressing. There's a number of things perhaps against it. You know, the residential business has really been feeling the effects of a weak economy and that NZ housing market slowdown. It has been selling a lot less houses than it usually builds. And it did a recent market update where it talked about taking only 93 residential and apartment units to profit. And at its half-year result, it had said it had taken 223 residential and apartment units to profit. So quite a lower number than we've seen or would expect from a builder the size of Fletcher Residential. It wants to see, I guess, a good new owner for that business. It's not seen as being so cash-strapped that it needs to just sell residential at any cost because it's already sold these other assets, such as construction. What it could get for the business is really hard to know against that backdrop of that real struggle, I guess, to build and sell houses. But they're not seen as a duress sale.
1: A lot of jobs also have been cut from the head office. So I guess cost cutting significantly underway.
0: Yeah, this has been another really key component of what has been happening under Andrew Redding and Will Wright's leadership. The head office, I think it may be more than 300 jobs that were cut from head office. Those numbers are now down to about 400. And Andrew Redding has said he thinks that's probably about the right number for its head office to be. You know, it is still an extremely large business with lots of parts to it. A lot of decision making and responsibility has been devolved down into the business units and to those managers of those businesses. And Andrew Redding believes that that's a key component of whether Fletcher will be more successful in the future. There had just been too much that was being done in the head office as opposed to decisions being made by people actually running those businesses and close to their customers and understanding what they need. It also paused spending on an enterprise resource planning IT project, which was, you know, going to be a huge expenditure. It's now said it could achieve annual cost cutting of about $200 million, and it had already cut about $45 million in the first 6 months of this financial year. And Andrew Redding said of that, $31 million was structural. We're seeing a lot of decreases, for example, in things like leases. So where Fletcher would have, you know, different offices for different parts of their business, they're really looking really carefully. Do we need that? Can we get rid of that? So yeah, much more disciplined. We are not seeing, I guess, any benefit so far in the share price, I think, just because it has a few factors weighing against it, the housing market, weaker economy, and it has a huge exposure to fuel prices. You know, it trucks a lot of goods around and ships a lot of goods around New Zealand. So yeah, it was saying that a 10 cent increase in diesel could add 3.4 million annually to its fuel bill. It uses 35 or 36 million litres of fuel annually. So it needs a few things to break and go its way. But those factors that are hurting it at the moment are out of its control.
1: Yeah, certainly that outlook looking pretty uncertain at the moment for, well, for Fletcher, but for a whole host of businesses taking a very close eye on the situation in Iran and the Middle East. Tell us a bit more, though, about private credit firms that are raising money for infrastructure funds.
0: Yeah, so there's a relatively, compared to global markets, relatively new-ish private credit scene in New Zealand. But a couple of the larger players, Private Capital Group and Altia Asset Management, have launched new funds just for investing in infrastructure. And they say they want to be part of the solution to New Zealand's infrastructure deficit. Both of them say they can raise at least $500 million each and lend that to new and existing products, projects, including for wastewater and renewable energy. I spoke with Private Capital Group's founding Paul Carman, and he said, you know, there's this $200 billion infrastructure gap, and he believes that more funding sources such as private credit funds could add an additional $5 billion per year into that to tackling that issue. Now, I don't know if this would be a surprise, but this is really popular with investors. They do like to put money into infrastructure. You know, it's very tangible. They can see it. They can use it. Quite often, these are, you know, monopoly assets where they're incredibly important and essential. So Paul Carman told me that money was already flowing into his new fund. They expect to make their first investment very soon. And he believes that these funds could grow to several billion dollars. And he said they're just looking at where the asset gaps are, who they need to work with, what needs to happen to address those infrastructure gaps, and then also pull together, I guess, the funding to make that money available. So, yeah, potentially billions, I think. And, you know, really popular for institutional investors, you know, such as Accident Compensation Corporation, you know, Superfund. Investors like that are very keen to put money behind businesses that can help to build resilience, you know, such as airports, helping support the energy transition, investing in sectors such as transport or energy.
1: Could also be something that we see some golden visa applicants jumping into.
0: Golden visa applicants absolutely love private credit funds. They're seen as very safe and a really good way of investing your money because effectively they put this money in. And then the private credit group, they look after everything else. So they pull that fund together and then they sort of kick the tires on all these different investments and do the lending. And then the investors get, you know, like a set return effectively or a return that's very transparent. And that return can be quite frequent as well compared to, you know, perhaps investing in an individual a business. So I think this will just be as popular as private credit has been for Golden Visa applicants through the Active Investor Plus. It's just we've seen a real explosion in investment and interest in private credit from Golden Visa applicants.
1: The Infrastructure Fund, you mentioned that it's about airports and the like, but also open-ended in terms of investing into economic resilience in the country.
0: Yeah, they are really keen to look at things that could be a little bit wider than that. Some of the industries that, for example, Altia Asset Managed talked about was like sort of food and fibre. Obviously, New Zealand has an incredibly well-known food sector. So things like that where they're really economic contributors for New Zealand, for regions, you know, they're looking at that from like a regional level as well. We sort of think about airports quite a bit as being the ones we know, you know, Auckland Airport is listed, but there's a lot of regional airports as well that need funding, that need new infrastructure, that need to be developed. So they are really keen to see what these airports, you know, these sorts of providers need and fill that gap.
1: You mentioned at the beginning when talking about this, that private credit's a relatively young sector. It's not something that we have a whole host of players in this market. Why is it beginning to become more appealing here?
0: I think one of the really key funding sources has been Golden Visa applicants. And I think also there's been retrenchment in the banking sector. There's lots of reports of banks not wanting to invest as much in businesses. Businesses obviously are potentially more risky than investing in someone who, you know, is buying a house. So we've seen a sort of a shift, I think, in lending mixes, where we've seen this kind of pullback from banks in investing in businesses. And so that's left, you know, the door wide open for these private credit funds to fill that space and lend to businesses. So aside from the infrastructure funds, they have just their regular regular lending that they do. And they just, for businesses, you know, does a business want to buy another business so it can grow? Does it need to, you know, buy a new piece of land? And private credit lenders will talk to them about what their business needs are and lend to them. You know, obviously they are borrowing the money. They do have to pay it back. There's money on top of that. But if you're coming up against not being able to get funding from your, you know, regular lender, from your bank, I think it's pretty great that there are options for businesses.
1: Going as far as saying that private credit's becoming sexy.
0: There's been a lot of headlines about private credit this year. Not all of them have been particularly flattering. There's been a huge amount of money that's piled in. And what kind of happens when things become popular is you end up people sort of fighting each other in the sector to make investments, and then perhaps less wise investments can be made. So you've seen a lot of talk about these devaluation of assets that have seen private credit billions of dollars flow into them. We certainly are not at that stage yet in New Zealand. The people I spoke to in the sector say we're pretty boring and we're quite vanilla actually at the moment, because we're so small and there's so few of us. We don't tend to overlap and we're not really competing for the business. All of us are sort of slightly different. So hopefully this is just an add-on, as well as instead of something that's just sort of sucking up all of the investment opportunities.
1: As an aside, why do people say vanilla when they mean boring? Because surely vanilla is one of the more complex and interesting bedrock flavours out there. Anyway, whatever. But you were also here to tell us about Sharesies. What is the latest for them?
0: Yes, Sharesies, they did officially click over 1 million customers, more than 860,000 in New Zealand, but they've launched what's called Sharesies Advised Portfolio. This is a new product where people can invest across a sort of portfolio that it builds for them on the platform. And they have taken about $2 million in a few days. And now they have more than 20,000 of these portfolios made for their customers. So just an extraordinary interest, success, and real money that is flowing through into these portfolios via Sharesies. So they opened a waitlist for this advised portfolio a few weeks ago. And yeah, just a massive influx of cash. So it's like a diversified investing service. Sharesies users can choose to put cash into different funds. For exchange traded funds, it's linked up with Smart, which is owned by the NZX, for people who might prefer a more passive index tracking investment. There are Milford funds available for those who want an actively managed fund, and for people who are looking for something that takes into account environmental, social, and governance factors, they have Pathfinder funds on offer. Taken some extraordinary number now. Some people have put in more than $50,000. Sharesies Head of Wealth Experience, Andy Hovey, said that people are, you know, selling down their equities investments that they have in Sharesies altogether and plonking that straight into these new portfolios. It's pretty similar to what people would be used to in choosing a KiwiSaver. So you go through a series of screens where Sharesies ask you questions about, you know, what you're trying to achieve, how long you want to have this money invested, you know, do you need this money back quickly? You know, if you hit a problem, do you need to get it out? And that sort of works out what sort of risk level that it recommends, you know, classic terms, you know, conservative, high growth, that sort of thing, then it will build these sort of, I guess, model portfolios, which are diversified across a range of fund options, depending on what it recommends to you. So, for example, conservative may be more weighted to bonds, cash and equities, whereas a high growth or riskier portfolio may be weighted more heavily put in across these different funds. So you're not putting $5 into one fund. It will automatically be split as a percentage depending on what it thinks is right for you. Before you sort of hit go on it, you do get to play around with it. You can go back in the screens and say, no, actually, I want more risk or less. I may need to pull this money out. And then you can also toggle through a few choices, such as maybe I want 10% in an actively managed fund like Milford. And then it will sort of readjust what it recommends for your portfolio. So it's a really interesting new entrant, I think. You know, those kind of portfolios, I think, are increasingly popular amongst investors who are now really switched on to investing, often by now having a KiwiSaver. People are just so aware of what you can do. Interestingly, about 27% of people so far have been choosing to add ESG funds, Shezi said, and about 11% had opted for some actively managed funds in there too. You have to pay fees, of course, and Smart Milford and Pathfinder are paying Shezi's a commission, and watch the space because, Shezi said, they'll probably be adding more funds as it goes along.
1: Interesting stuff. Thank you very much, Rebecca Stevenson, there, our business correspondent this morning, bringing us up to date with all sorts of things from the world of business. It's now 28 minutes past 11 on RNZ National, 9 to noon. Let's catch up with the latest RNZ News headlines.
2: The US military says it has destroyed several Iranian naval vessels and intercepted missiles and drones as they attempt to reopen the Strait of Hormuz to free stranded merchant ships. The head of convenience store chain Night and Day says stores are feeling the pinch amid rising transport costs. A student union wants the government to expand the winter energy payment to include tertiary students, saying some are forced to choose between heating and eating. And the number of dengue cases in Tonga have reached 53, most of them children aged between 11 and 14. That's headlines. Our next bulletin is at midday.
3: Afternoons with me, Jesse Mulligan, means thought-provoking conversations like New Zealand butter versus American.
4: The United States produces mostly for domestic consumption. Whatever surplus they have, it's what they try to push through the exports.
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4: Yeah.
3: Have you tried the US one?
5: We melted it in crepes. The smell of it was disconcerting.
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1: And you're listening to 9 to noon on RNZ National. Of course, Jesse, back with you at 1 o'clock this afternoon after Midday Report with Guy and Espiner, bringing you all the very latest news, sport, business and rurals. At, of course, 12 o'clock. Lots still to come here. We're going to be updating you on sport as well, including taking a look at the big weekends that are coming up for the Wellington women's Phoenix team and also the Auckland FC men's team. And, of course, it's not that long until the FIFA World Cup is with us, just weeks away. TVNZ announcing the prices that it is going to be charging. Most of those games, of course, will be behind the paywall on their updated app. Half past 11 now, though, on RNZ National, and to a story, well, that starts in 1915 in some ways. Tarn Harker left his farm in Surrey in the south of England for the trenches and the devastation of the Western Front. He later became a pilot, was shot down, then captured as a prisoner of war, and was part of a group that tunnelled their way out of the prison. He did make it home. But when he did, the old way was gone. So Tarn, along with his parents and a new bride, headed to a new life, farming near Te Awamutu. His granddaughter, Ruve Baker, has been delving into the family records to uncover her grandfather's and the family's story. And Ruve is with us now. Morena.
6: Good morning, Susie.
1: a fascinating tale here that you tell. Was this one that the family always knew about? Did you always have a sense of your grandfather's story?
6: Thank you for giving us the opportunity to come and talk about our book. Tanhaka, he was such a humble farmer from Te Kawa West, and he seldom talked about his experiences, particularly with World War One. But we knew he had a story there, and it just took many decades to piece together the story. He died in 1983. He was 88 years old. I was in my early 20s. So as a family, we certainly had time that we should have sat, talked with him and taken down his memoirs. But unfortunately, like many families and their stories, these opportunities are often missed.
1: So often missed, but also ones that perhaps the veterans don't want to talk about with their family because it can be some quite hard information that is being passed on. What do you know?
6: I think you're quite right there, Susie.
1: Yeah, what did you know or what do you know about what happened to him?
6: Fortunately, while he was in the trenches, and I mean, he enlisted, he was only 20 years old. Fortunately, he wrote a diary, which he did keep over many months of his trench warfare. A lot of it's a pretty tough read. It was mud, it was rat infested. They were truly difficult conditions. I've always treasured that diary, and from that I knew he had been through a lot and saw a lot and felt a lot. He went from the mud, and then he went to the horrors of those trenches. He then enlisted to become a British pilot for the Royal Flying Corps. And after 6 weeks, simply 6 weeks of training, he's given his wings, and then he's feeling in a better place in the skies than in trench warfare.
1: Some of those early flying situations, those pilots, for example, flying without radio contact between the different planes, it really was the cutting edge of technology back then.
6: Yes. And very small planes, you know, no parachutes. So fortunately, he did manage to do a very successful pancake land. He was thrown from his aircraft. But because he was an officer, he was held in good conditions within the prisons. That's part of his war story. Mm. He never let it define him. And like I say, he spoke very little of it. So we've pieced those pieces together over the last couple of decades too. And Maria de Jong from Life Stories has done a brilliant job entwining, you know, Tan's war adventure together with the lives and backgrounds of my four grandparents in such a beautiful manner that we're absolutely thrilled with the book, Turbulence to Tranquility, written with Maria.
1: Mm. Yeah, it's a fantastic book. There are lots of wonderful pictures as well, photographs in it, which are a real treat to be able to see some of the things that you're writing about too. And that just to kind of think a bit more widely about the family in the war. I mean, not only was your grandfather in the trenches on the Western Front, then becoming a newly trained pilot, and that life expectancy when you became pilot was about 11 days, between 11 days and 3 weeks, often.
6: Yes.
1: He lost his younger brother, Jack, also on the Western Front.
6: He did. He was in the trenches and sadly, took a couple of bullets and was very injured. Probably nursed in a aid station for about 5 or 6 days, we understand, and then passed. It was a young fella, and it was only 8 weeks before the end of war.
1: Mm.
6: And as a family, we have been back numerous times to his grave. And that's been a really enjoyable phase for the family to go through as well.
1: Now, your grandfather Tarn, as you say, did the pancake landing. He was taken prisoner and went to a camp first in Germany, then in Austria. What sort of conditions was it like in the camp?
6: They were tough. As I say, because Tan was an officer, he was treated very well. But I think boredom played a part. And they were adventurous, they were resilient, they were brave, courageous young men. They didn't want to sit idle. And I really think that's why they often tried different prison escapes.
1: Yeah, tell us about the escapes.
6: We always knew that Tan had done a very daring escape. So it's been great researching, what his escape journey was like. And time on the run was very, very difficult. There was lack of food. So he ended up surrendering and going back in. And then he was held in the infamous Holzminden prison. And he was held there till the end of war.
1: He did tunnel out, though.
6: Yes, they did do a very daring bid for freedom. Yes.
1: Yeah, tell us a bit more about that, and I suppose what the outcome was, how far they got.
6: It was a very difficult tunnel to build and to do because, they were doing it in secret with a very small team of men. Tan had an escape partner that he then went on the run with, and he was on the run for 3 weeks, which was a very long time in those difficult conditions. As I say, it was late March 1918. Snow was still on the ground. There were very, very little food source, very little food on the trees, very hard to find water. It was mountainous. It was very tough. They'd move by night and sleep by day. And when Tan, he ended up surrendering in the end, he was taken back to his original camp, and they then learned that they were the last ones to be recaptured. All men from that escape had been recaptured.
1: No mean feat, though. Like you say, 3 weeks in those conditions is something else.
6: Yes, definitely.
1: He was released, finally, and was able to go back home. But not to the home, I suppose, that he had left.
6: No, I think things had certainly changed significantly back in England at that time, Susie. He'd lost his younger brother. His father had done very well during the war times, providing horses to the Western Front. Of course, that income then dried up. The Harker family did get into some financial difficulties, it's fair to say. So by 1926, Tan made the extremely difficult decision to sell the small farm that he had purchased and come with his parents and settle in New Zealand. And, of course, at that time he left his very loving, the love of his life, really, his dear fiancée, was left in England while Tan and his parents made the voyage out to New Zealand. And he purchased a small farm in Te Kawa.
1: The family had been deciding, really, between Kenya, Canada and New Zealand. What was it about New Zealand?
6: They did have cousins that had already come out about 10 years prior. He obviously just... We really don't know the exact reason why, but we're certainly pleased he made that decision.
1: Absolutely. His bride-to-be, Enid, she caught a boat and joined him later.
6: She did. Yes. Really tough for Enid. She was from a very well-to-do family, so adapting to life in the back blocks of between Te Awamutu and Otorohanga would have been a challenge for her. She was the youngest daughter of a very large musical family, as I said, very well to do in England. So difficult for Enid. She was a very tall, gregarious, lovely lady. But she waited in England for 12 months before Tan sent her the message to say, okay, I think I'm on my feet here. I've built her a small cottage. Come on out. So she farewelled her family, and she was 49 days at sea, celebrating her 24th birthday on board, and they were married within 2 days of her arriving into Te Kawa.
1: It must have been really difficult for her settling into a whole new country, especially as well she had quite significant hearing difficulties.
6: Yes, she did. She was hard of hearing, that's correct, yes. Very community focused, so she soon, you know, rallied around and enjoyed the wonderful friendships that they had in Te Kawa and the community. So she settled in and she made it her home. She was fortunate to have several trips back to England, taking children with her, and she corresponded a tremendous amount with England. So we were then, you know, the recipients of a lot of photos that had been, you know, sent out in exchange. So I was certainly not short of photos to choose when we were doing the selection for the book.
1: Which is often not the case when you're looking back through history. Sometimes there are very scant photographic records, particularly of some of the characters, some of the people. Wonderful that you had that at your disposal.
6: Oh, we did. Look, we've had numerous boxes of paper files and photo albums, and Maria from Life Stories, she's been fabulous at going through them and gleaming out bits of snippets of information and bits of pieces and entwining it into our story. It's been truly a rewarding journey.
1: Your father, Graham, he was a great keeper of family details,
6: which
1: in pretty large part made this book possible. Is that right?
6: That's correct, yes. He was always keen to share his story when any of the grandchildren were, you know, asking, what was it like in your day, Granddad? So he had numerous memoirs and stories that he was able to share about his family and in particular his upbringing. And then my mother, Dorothy, she was a Rain, and they had their own unique story as well that Maria has sort of entwined into the Harkers line.
1: Was perhaps the impetus for your father particularly to start this family history, to write it down, to get the story out there, was it in any way connected to his father not talking so much about some of his younger experiences?
6: A very good question, actually, Susie. No, I think Dad holds his family and the value of family and togetherness above all else. So I think the object behind writing the book was just to record these stories in ink for our future generations, and particularly our family and grandchildren, to understand where they had come from and just the stories and the lives that these four important grandparents in my lives, how they were weaved into being.
1: Yeah, give us some of the details from your father's early life. He was too young for the Second World War, but some lovely detail around the 40s and 50s and his experiences then.
6: Oh, he remembers going to Otrahonga Primary School on a open truck, basically, which was their bus, and they just had wooden seats along the edge of the bus, no windows. If it was cold or raining, they simply had a bit of an old canvas that they would strap down the sides. But yeah, she was, and a lot of the road was a metal road, and it was tough conditions. And I think he went 1, if not 2 years, he claims, in bare feet to school. And that's just how young Kiwi kids did it, I suppose.
1: Yeah, absolutely. The farm was sold, I think, from Tarn to your father.
6: Yes.
1: And he was very young at the time.
6: Yes, he was, yes. Because Tarn was a slightly older father, you could say. Yes, that's right. Tarn retired and sold the farm to both my father, Graham, and his brother, Peter. And they farmed it in partnership for a number of years. And then my family moved along to Te Kawa community, township itself, and the Harker farm stayed in Peter Harker's family. And in total, I think the farm was farmed by Harkers for about 98 years before being sold. So that's really quite incredible.
1: Yeah, what happened to it in the end?
6: It was just sold outside the family to a new farmer. Hmm.
1: Well, look, thank you so much for coming on 9 to Noon and telling us about it. Really fascinating story. All sorts of twists and turns along the way. Ruvie Baker, who's been delving into her family records to uncover her grandfather's and indeed the family's story. The book is Turbulence to Tranquility, which is the Harker family, a war story and 100 years of farming in the Waikato. It is 14 minutes to 12 now. You're listening to 9 to Noon on RNZ National. We need to check in now on all things to do with sport. Glenn Larmer is with us. Kia ora, good morning.
7: Good morning, Susie. How are you?
1: I'm really well. How are you?
7: Yeah, great.
1: You must be excited.
7: Happy days.
1: Because happy days.
7: Always.
1: We're going to be talking about the FIFA World Cup shortly, which I'm sure you're excited for. And we're starting with football this morning, but closer to home. Big weekends coming up. Maybe let's talk about the Wellington Women's Phoenix team first on this.
7: Yeah, fantastic that we've got two New Zealand teams in the pointy end of the A-League, one in the men's, one in the women's. And in the women's, of course, the Wellington Phoenix are, they're 2-1 down in a home and away semi-final series against the Brisbane Roar. They lost 2-1 to Brisbane, but that was their very first playoff game, and they have one at home coming up on the weekend. And it's not going to be easy, Susie. It's not going to be easy. They need at least one or two goals, actually, of course, to overhaul. It's an aggregate system that they have. So when this game kicks off on Sunday at 2:30, it's going to be, for a start, there's going to be a big crowd out at Porirua to watch this game and see if the Wellington Phoenix women's team can create a bit of history and make it all the way through to the A-League Grand Final, which will be an incredible achievement. They'll play, if they can do it, they'll play either of the Melbourne teams in the final. Melbourne City in the other semi-final lead Melbourne Victory 1-0 on aggregate in that one. So that is exciting for the women's team. Be a great boost for New Zealand women's football, who've kind of been treading water for a little while now. And then, of course, in the men's side of it, Auckland FC, very dramatic penalty shootout win at the weekend in Auckland to secure their spot in the semi-final series. It was not an easy game. They've been kind of struggling for form for a little while now, haven't kind of produced their best form at the pointy end of the season. But, you know, they got there. They got over Melbourne City, and now they're in to their first leg of their semi-final series coming up this weekend. They are at home again this Saturday at 6:00 against Adelaide United. But of course, so just reminding everybody that even if they win that game, they have to go to Adelaide for the second leg the following weekend. So it's an aggregate scoring system for the semi-finals. So that's where we are with local football at the moment. Pretty exciting.
1: Yeah, pretty exciting. How do you rate the chances, for both teams?
7: Well, you'd have to say 50-50. Probably at best. Let's put it this way. If Wellington Phoenix had beaten Brisbane 2-1 here in Porirua and then go over to Brisbane, we'd probably say probably slightly better than 50%, which means Brisbane would have been less than 50%. So the fact it's the other way around, I would reckon it's probably around that percentage, maybe 45%. And the men's team, flip a coin. I'm going to sit on the fence
1: confident
7: and get a sore bum.
1: Yeah, you're not super confident on either of these, by the sound of things.
7: No, but then I can see both of them succeeding. But that's the beauty of football. It's the beauty of, you know, the playoff kind of system that they have in the A-League. So it leaves it open to a lot of hope. And if they can both do it, it would be awesome. Really
1: absolutely
7: awesome.
1: Absolutely. It certainly would be. Now, Nottingham Forest, of course, the team of Chris Wood. Chris Wood, I think he got a bit of time in the game, and it looks like they're going to remain up in the Premier League.
7: Yes, Chris Wood, who had a long spell out with injuries, returned in the last 3 weeks. He's actually made a pretty good return, and his return to the team, Susie, has coincided with Nottingham Forest's best form of the season. So they won again this morning against Chelsea, who are much higher up the table than they are. So that's put them 6 points clear of the relegation zone now. They still mathematically could be relegated. They'd probably have to lose all three of their last games now to go down, but they have They probably need one more win or at least a draw in their last three games and they'll ensure their survival. Almighty fight now going on for that last spot between Tottenham Hotspur and West Ham United, two very proud London clubs. One of those proud clubs is going to be relegated by the looks of it, but Spurs had a win this morning in their latest game as well to move them above West Ham. So that's where it is at the moment. But in terms of Chris Wood, his future looks not certain, but much better than it would have 24 hours ago.
1: Yeah, how would you rate their chances, Forrest?
7: Good.
1: With the ones that they've got to still play, the teams that they're facing?
7: Yes, I think they've been beating teams above them on the table quite regularly now, Susie, in the last 4 to 5 weeks. And they're still involved in the Europa Cup as well. They've got a semi-final coming up against Aston Villa in that competition as well. So, yeah, I would say based on the evidence in the last month or so, it's looking fairly solid. Pretty good.
1: Good to know. Now, the FIFA World Cup, we're just weeks away from it. Mm. We are going to be able to watch it on TVNZ.
7: Yes.
1: Tell us about the situation with the prices and the paywall.
7: Yeah, look, I actually, this has always been an interesting one, isn't it? TVNZ Plus has been free for everybody for a long, long time, and TVNZ have earmarked this tournament to introduce a pay-per-view kind of system, a paywall system for TVNZ Plus. So yesterday they announced the pricing for the FIFA World Cup, and there are, 104 matches in the World Cup this year, 104, and they've put a price in of $44.95. Now, I've got my calculator out, Susie, and that is an average of 43 cents per match. Now that is outstanding value. In the greater scheme of kind of pay TV and Netflix and all those other streaming platforms, a price of 43 cents per game at a Football World Cup, I think is pretty good value. So yeah, that caught my eye yesterday and I thought I had to talk about it today. And of course, the other issue that has emerged in recent times as well, when it comes to the World Cup, of course, New Zealand's first match is against Iran. And late last week, Gianni Infantino, the FIFA president, announced that Iran will be competing at the World Cup, will also be playing their games in the United States because there was also a thought that they might have to move their games down to Mexico or up to Canada, which would disrupt New Zealand's kind of plans, I guess. But that's all been put to bed now by Infantino. So that game in the middle of June next month, which is, 5 weeks away now, New Zealand, Iran and Los Angeles in front of a huge crowd. I'm sure it will be packed full of Iranian fans too, expats and stuff like that. It's going to be quite the occasion, I think. So if you can't go, I think buying a one-off payment of $44.95 for the whole World Cup for 104 matches is fantastic value. And that's notwithstanding too that about 20 games are going on free-to-air television as well.
1: Absolutely. Also, TVNZ, though, they've had a few glitches around this upgrade of the app that they've had to bring in for the paywall. How's that going? Have they been ironed out?
7: Well, look, I went on to TVNZ Plus this morning with no problems whatsoever, but a lot of people are still having a few issues with it. We just have to, cross our fingers and hope that TVNZ can sort out all these little glitches before the tournament kicks off in 5 weeks. I did read one post yesterday on a forum or a Facebook page, I think it was, Susie, saying this has hallmarks of the 2019 Rugby World Cup all over again when Spark had it. Let's hope that we're not going to go down that path again, because that was a real disaster back in those years ago, wasn't it?
1: Yes, I remember some frustration in my house when that happened. Let's talk about rugby, though, because
7: that's probably putting it lightly.
1: There's another player who might have been a potential All Black this year, but heading overseas instead.
7: Yeah, Devon Flanders, the flanker from the Hurricanes, and the reason I wanted to raise this is he's joining a long list now of players: Dalton Papali'i, Hoskins Satutu, AJ Lamb, Sevu Reese, Braden Ennor, Dallas McLeod, Etani Nanai Saturo from the Chiefs, and there's a couple of other Hurricanes players as well that are heading back to Japan as well. Riley Higgins is actually going to Scotland. Fehi Fianorfo off to the Newcastle club in the UK. It's a lot of players, Susie, and usually you see a mass exodus after a World Cup, you know. So the next World Cup's in 2027. Normally you'd see all of these guys leaving at the end of next year, but they're all leaving at the end of this year. This is a major problem for New Zealand rugby, I would suspect now. And what are they going to do about it? They don't seem to be doing anything about it at the moment, Susie, which is of major concern at the moment. And of course, even though Devon Flanders might have been a fringe selection at best for the All Blacks this year, he's still another player, another very good player, who Dave Rennie can't call on now due to the rule the New Zealand Rugby Union continue to enforce that if you play your rugby overseas, unless there is very special circumstances, you are not eligible for the All Blacks. I mean, when are they going to wake up, Susie? This is the thing I can't understand. The South African team has won the last two World Cups. They don't have this policy in South Africa. You don't have to play your rugby in South Africa to be a Springbok. It hasn't affected them winning the last two World Cups. We haven't won the last two World Cups, and there's probably a fair argument to suggest now that our strongest team is a combination now of locally based players and overseas based players. Are we going to see the strongest All Black team out on the field because of this policy? Probably not anymore.
1: That's a problem, and something that perhaps is in need of a shake-up in a similar way, I suppose, to netball.
7: Yeah, definitely. They need to do something about it because I think the system at the moment is not working. It's just not working.
1: Speaking of things to do with working or not working, the Great Warriors season's rolling on. Another big win.
7: Yeah, look, they're in second place after another big win over the weekend. They played the Eels at the weekend and beat them by 36 points to 12. So they're sitting in second place at the moment, and they won't drop at the end of this weekend either, Susie, because they have the bye and they get another 2 points from the bye as well. So they will at least be in second place again at the end of this weekend, despite not playing. But there is some issues off the field. All the teams in the NRL are governed by a salary cap. They've got to stay under the salary cap. And the Warriors have a plethora of riches in the halves at the moment. We've got Luke Metcalf just coming back from injury. Same with Tamari Martin. Tanner Boyd and Chanel Harris-Tavita have been playing really well all season. And there's now a few rumours that there might be a bit of a squeeze going on and one or two of them might have to depart. And there's a few rumours that Chanel Harris-Tavita's been talking to the Cowboys, another team. I hope that is not the case, because I think they definitely, the Warriors definitely need to keep Chanel Harris-Tavita. They need to find a way of keeping him because he is, he's an Auckland kid. He's grown up in the Warriors system and he's playing really well. And it obviously means a lot to him to play for the Warriors. But money talks, Susie. Money talks. And I'm not just talking for the player, but also for the club. So it's going to be fascinating to see how that unfolds over the next few weeks. Hopefully they can keep him.
1: Yeah, certainly is going to be one to watch, absolutely. Thank you very much for updating us on all of that sports. Glenn Larmer there, our sports commentator on 9 to Noon this morning. Of course, lots still to come on 9 to Noon this week. I'm in for Catherine Ryan all of this week. Coming up tomorrow, we're going to be talking to an Otago University researcher on what she's been able to discover about pregnancy cravings. This is after following a cohort of more than 80 women. Also taking a look at Lauren Keenan's new historical fiction on two women's lives in colonial era New Zealand. And a doctor and biotech CEO will join us to talk about how the industry can survive in an age of mistrust. Midday Report's just on the way, of course, updating you on all the very latest from around the world. Thanks so much for your company today. It's been lovely to be part of it. Kia ora, Guy and Espner.
8: Thanks, Susie. Nau mai, ki te pūrongo o te pōtūtanga. This is Midday Report for Tuesday, May 5. I'm Guy and Espner. I haere aki nei. Coming up, Kiwis are cutting spending on groceries and second-hand goods. Card spending data from our largest bank shows who is bearing the brunt of the cost of living crisis and the oil shock of the Iran war. We will have ANZ's chief economist, Sharon Zollner, with us. And if I were a gambling man, I'd bet you'd want to listen to this. An expert on prediction markets tells us how being able to wager on elections, war and geopolitical flashpoints is leading to corruption, insider trading and intimidation. And later in the hour, we bring you the latest on this big shake-up for local government. But first, let's get to the news.

RNZ News at midday. Good afternoon. I'm Alison Leonard. The ceasefire between the US and Iran is being tested after both sides fired shots in the Strait of Hormuz earlier today, prompting President Donald Trump to decline to say if the truce remains in place. He was responding to reports of the US military destroying six Iranian small boats and intercepting drones and cruise missiles. In addition, the UAE also says that an Iranian drone attack has caused a fire at an oil port. Iran's Foreign Minister Abbas Araghchi says events in the Strait shows there is no military solution to the crisis. Meanwhile, both Washington and Tehran have also made claim and